0: Fed official says demand may be adding to inflation. This is written and reported by Howard Schneider of Reuters and its Dateline Washington, D.C. U.S. inflation may have moved beyond the tariff and energy prices shocks of the last 18 months and is now being driven by strong demand as well, potentially requiring a faster pace of Federal Reserve interest rate hikes. Chicago Fed President Austin Goolsbee said on September 21st. Rising inflation over the past 18 months had been seen as stemming initially from tariffs and then oil price shocks, with central bankers inclined to look through those supply-side problems without raising borrowing costs on the expectation that they would fade on their own. Goolsbee said in remarks to the Official Monetary and Financial Institutions Forum in London and later to reporters. But the supply-driven inflation is proving persistent, says Goolsbee, and added that there is evidence strong demand is now adding to the problem, with booming investment in artificial intelligence potentially driving prices higher on a broader basis, and high services sector inflation suggesting cost pressures are not just about the ongoing oil price shock. He says, quote, if the through line is that it's coming from overheating demand, I think the implication is the rate response is more aggressive and more front-loaded. In recent data, and in conversations with business contacts, he says, we've been getting a little more sense that some of it may be coming from overheating demand, close quote. Goes on to say, if demand overheats, there is no ambiguity about how the Fed needs to respond, end quote. And noting that several of the level of investment in artificial intelligence could be spilling out of its own lane and raising aggregate output beyond what the economy can absorb, close quote. The Fed raised its policy rate by a quarter of a percentage point last week after the end of 2-day meetings. In a post-meeting press conference, Fed Chairman Kevin Warsh emphasized the strength of domestic spending, business investment, and other aspects of the demand side of the economy. Policymakers also dropped language from their policy statement attributing elevated inflation to, quote, supply shocks that have driven price increases in certain sectors, including energy, closed quote, and then simply saying that inflation remains elevated. Goolsbee said the mix of demand and supply issues currently driving inflation remains a matter of debate, and that he is open to the possibility that improving supply conditions could still lower price pressures without further Fed action, or even lead to lower interest rates in the future. But he also said the lesson since the COVID-19 pandemic is that supply shocks that in theory should have only a temporary impact on inflation are proving to have a more persistent influence and as a result cannot necessarily be ignored by the central bank in setting monetary policy. While standard thinking is to ignore supply shocks as largely self-correcting, as industry output inevitably bounces back after shortages or bottlenecks develop, oil tariffs and commodity prices forecasters have spent more than a year pushing back the date when inflation was supposed to peak and start falling. That's not a comforting pattern, Goolsbee said. Quote, we need evidence that these shocks are actually fading or it's hard to see a credible path back to 2% inflation and harder still to justify continuing to look through them, closed quote. The Fed has a 2% inflation target. The Personal Consumption Expenditures Price Index, the Fed's main gauge of inflation, was 3.7% in July on a year-over-year basis and has shown little recent improvement. Goolsbee goes on to say, quote, in environments like that, the only way back is the hard way, end quote. And he namely with higher interest rates and the risk that pose to growth and jobs as the economy slows, Goolsbee, who is not a voting member of the central bank's rate-setting Federal Open Market Committee this year.
1: Thank you, Dan. Paramount settles lawsuit over Warner Brothers merger. California other states had filed antitrust case, written by Paris Barraza of the USA Today Network. Paramount Skydance has settled with California and other states after a lawsuit filed in July tried to block its proposed merger with Warner Brothers Discovery, Inc. The terms of the settlement were unveiled September the 21st, including a requirement to significantly increase domestic production. California Attorney General Rob Bonta, who filed the antitrust lawsuit along with 11 other attorneys general, said, quote, "This settlement is not a vote of support for this merger," end quote, in a press conference about the settlement on September the 21st. "It is not a blessing of the broader merger," Bonta said. Bloomberg News and multiple other outlets reported on the latest development on September the 21st, citing a person familiar with the matter. According to Reuters and Bloomberg News, the terms of the settlement include a financial penalty if the company doesn't distribute 30 films per year in theaters. Paramount CEO David Ellison previously committed to releasing at least 30 feature films annually, with a 45-day theatrical release window for each movie following the acquisition. The settlement also includes creating independent editorial boards for CNN and CBS, Reuters reported. Paramount has made an enforceable commitment to significantly increase domestic production, according to Bonta. The settlement requires the company to move production back to the United States by spending at least $300 million more each year in domestic production, in jobs, in economic activity, and production in the nation, including California. In the first 2 years of the proposed merger, the company will produce 30 movies each year and 32 movies in each of the following 3 years, Bonta said. Each year, at least four of these films must be independent films, according to the Attorney General. However, if Congress passes a federal film tax credit, Paramount has agreed that 20% of all film production must be in the United States for the first 2 years, then upped to 30% for the following 3 years, Bonta said. Variety reported earlier in September that several legislators are working to create a 20% federal film and TV incentive. If California or New York passes an uncapped state film tax incentive, Paramount will increase its domestic production to at least 40% in the United States, he said. Bonta said he intends to sponsor legislation to have an uncapped California film tax credit competitive with the strongest film tax credits across the country. Paramount must also honor previously established collective bargaining agreements and bargain in good faith with unions, according to Bonta. It's also required to establish an independent film fund, contributing to it annually for the purchasing of independent films, and pay $9.5 million annually for workforce training and career development in film and TV production. Bonta and the Coalition of Attorneys General challenged the $110 billion proposed merger in a lawsuit in July, describing it as creating a media behemoth if it were to be realized. The Writers Guild of America also sued to block the merger, saying it violates antitrust law and will harm writers. Bonta said the merger would lead to higher prices, lower quality, and less content for film and television. Such impacts would be felt by movie theaters, basic cable distributors, and audiences nationwide, according to Bonta. Paramount has said the merger will create a more competitive company that can invest more aggressively in premium content, theatrical releases, and creative talent.
0: All right, continuing on page 7A, officials report ICE officer shot and injured a man in Texas. This is written and reported by James Powell of the USA Today Network. An Immigration and Customs Enforcement officer shot and injured a man on September 20th in Austin, officials said, the latest shooting involving federal officers in the United States this year. Austin Travis County EMS Chief Robert Lukritz said at a news conference that the department was notified of the shooting at 12:56 p.m. local time. He said the man, whom city officials did not identify, was taken to a local hospital in serious but stable condition with one gunshot wound. The man was identified as Wilbur Rafael Garces Perez of Venezuela by his lawyer Kate Lincoln Goldfinch, NPR and CBS News reported. USA Today reached out to Lincoln Goldfinch's office for confirmation. Lincoln Goldfinch told CBS that she had not received an update on her client's condition or whereabouts for at least 6 hours. She said Garces Perez is married to a woman who has legal status to be in the United States, and he had called his wife to tell her he had been shot inside his car, according to NPR. Local TV news coverage showed protesters gathered across the street from a blue Toyota Corolla that had sustained damage to the passenger side door as ICE agents stood nearby. USA Today reached out to Austin officials and the Austin Police Department for comment. USA Today also attempted to reach the Department of Homeland Security and Immigration and Customs Enforcement, but multiple emails sent to the department's publicly available media addresses were rejected. U.S. Representative Greg Cesar, a Democrat who represents Eastern Austin, said in a social media post that, quote, the horror has come to our city, end quote, and demanded a full independent investigation as well as, quote, immediate release of the body camera footage, closed quote. Over and over, ICE has shot people and then lied about what happened. We can see the lies with our own eyes. We will demand truth and transparency and accountability. And that was all from Cesar. Austin Mayor Kirk Watson said at a news conference that officials did not know the whereabouts of the ICE officer involved. Watson says, quote, my hope would be that the agent who is involved in an officer-involved shooting would not leave the city, certainly not leave the state. If you believe in transparency and not just the creation of chaos, that would not be the case either, closed quote. Austin Police Chief Lisa Davis said she had not been briefed by federal officials about the shooting as of the news conference and had no information about the nature of the operation that led to it. Austin Councilmember Mike Siegel told KVUE that the shooting is under federal investigation, but added that he wanted the city to be involved. The Travis County District Attorney's Office said it is requesting the office and the Austin Police Department be co-equal partners in the investigation. The District Attorney's Office said in a statement, quote, a member of our community was shot by ICE. By an ICE agent this afternoon, it is critical that all the facts come to light and that an independent investigation be completed. We further request cooperation from the federal government in giving us access to evidence. As has occurred in other jurisdictions, it is possible that the incident included violations of state law, closed quote.
1: U.S. and China weigh AI safety notifications. This comes from page 8A. Bessent proposal urges greater transparency. Written by David Lauder and Antoni Slodkowski of Reuters, and the dateline is New York. U.S. Treasury Secretary Scott Bessent and Chinese Vice Premier He Lifeng concluded talks in New York on September the 20th with the United States proposing a new artificial intelligence safety notification mechanism for President Donald Trump and Chinese President Xi Jinping to consider at their upcoming summit. Bessent told reporters the two sides discussed setting up a new U.S.-China AI dialogue with a particular emphasis on national security concerns with a notification system for common goals and common threats that would cover AI-related incidents that rise to a national security level. Quote, we think that, just like with any cross-border activity, that moving from opaque to more transparency between the number one and number two AI powers in the world is very important, end quote, Bessent said at the conclusion of the talks. Senior U.S. and Chinese officials will meet again in about 2 months in Shenzhen, China, to discuss artificial intelligence dangers and communications protocols in the event of an AI safety incident, Bessent said on September the 21st. Trump and Xi first discussed potential consultations on AI development in May in Beijing, but that forum was never formalized. The Chinese response to the U.S. proposal was unclear, with a readout from state news agency Xinhua only briefly acknowledging that both sides spoke about AI. Xinhua characterized the officials as having frank, in-depth, and constructive exchanges on key economic and trade issues, including implementing agreements reached in earlier rounds of trade and investment consultations. Quote, obviously one or two meetings cannot resolve every issue, but the fact that both sides agreed to continue the dialogue is significant, said George Chen, partner and chair in digital practice at the Asia Group Consultancy in Hong Kong. The U.S.-China AI talks will move forward with future sessions expected to tackle more sensitive topics such as the weaponization of AI, principles for AI safety, protection for critical infrastructure, and cyber attack prevention, end quote. Chen added that the prospects for cooperation on AI remain limited due to the low level of trust between both countries and Beijing's perception that Washington seeks to contain China's AI development. Vice Premier He and China's chief trade negotiator, Li Chenggang, left the trade talks at J.P. Morgan Chase headquarters in New York without speaking to media. U.S. Trade Representative Jameson Greer said U.S. export controls on sophisticated AI chips and semiconductor manufacturing equipment were not on the agenda for the AI mechanism talks. Greer added that the September 20th discussions would prepare the groundwork for a successful summit between Trump and Xi September 24th, 25 in Washington. Quote, these are the two most powerful countries on earth, whether it's in trade or AI, and it's imperative that they're able to work together. It doesn't mean there aren't challenges in the relationship. A lot of these are obvious, end quote, Greer said. The meeting covered other key topics, including plans to operationalize a process agreed in May for each side to identify potential tariff cuts on non-strategic goods called the Board of Trade. Greer did not identify a specific list of products that could see such reductions, but he repeated his desire for a relatively small subset of American and Chinese goods that can be traded in a balanced way that are non-sensitive. These would be considered as a class unto themselves. Potential candidates among Chinese exports include consumer goods, low-tech items, he said. While U.S. exports for this treatment could include energy, agricultural goods, and medical devices, he added. Greer and Bessent did not mention any progress on improving the flow of critical minerals to U.S. companies, which U.S. officials have said are insufficient despite Beijing's prior commitments to ease restrictions under last year's U.S.-China trade truce. The discussions point to more incremental progress in avoiding an escalation of tensions in a delicate trade relationship that has major consequences for the global economy. Bessent and Greer did not provide updates on other issues that are unresolved after the May meeting in Beijing between Trump and Xi, including Chinese pledges to increase purchases of U.S. agricultural goods by $17 billion a year and to purchase more than 200 Boeing aircraft. Trump and Xi must reach a deal that covers AI safety, said U.S. Representative Ro Khanna of California, ranking Democrat of the U.S. House Select Committee on Strategic Competition between the United States and the Chinese Communist Party. Quote, the first ask is of Trump and Xi Jinping to come up with an international agreement, and two of the core principles should be, one, banning any self-improving AI, recursive self-improving AI. The second is to have safeguards so that AI can't be misused by people for biological nuclear weapons, end quote, Khanna said on September 20th, speaking on CBS's Face the Nation program. China's Ministry of Commerce said on September the 19th that he would also lead a delegation of Chinese companies to the United States that would participate in economic and trade consultations ahead of the summit. The business delegation, which mirrors a group of U.S. CEOs that Trump brought to Beijing in May, was announced as Trump expressed openness to Chinese automakers building U.S. factories. U.S. auto industry groups on September the 18th urged Trump to maintain an effective ban on Chinese vehicle sales in the United States on national security grounds.
0: All right. Thank you, Scott. We may not have time for this entire article. I'll read a portion and then maybe move over to 50 states to close us out. The Houthis push to control strategic land. This is written and reported by members of the Reuters network and its dateline, Riyadh, Saudi Arabia. Houthi fighters pushed to seize strategic heights in Yemen on September 21st to cut off the Red Sea coast from remaining areas held by Saudi-backed forces, after a report that Donald Trump had called off U.S. strikes on the group at the last minute. The recent lightning advance by the Iran-backed group has extended the wider Middle East conflict to a new theater and further threatened global energy supplies. Washington has so far rebuffed repeated pleas from Saudi Arabia's Crown Prince Mohammed bin Salman to join the fight in Yemen. The New York Times reported that the Trump administration had prepared to launch airstrikes on September 20th against the Houthis after fresh appeals from the Saudi Crown Prince, but the newspaper said Trump called off the airstrikes at the last minute, even as troops were loading bombs onto aircraft. Reuters could not immediately verify the Times report. The U.S. military's Central Command referred questions to the White House. The White House did not immediately respond to an email seeking comment. Rashid Alami, the Riyadh-based president of Yemen's Saudi-backed, internationally recognized government, asked Trump to by phone on September 20th for U.S. military help, four sources told Reuters. Two of the sources, one Yemeni and one Western, said Trump made no direct pledge of support during the call. Riyadh was apparently struck on September 19th for the first time since the escalation began, with explosions heard and smoke visible near the airport. The Houthis said they fired missiles at the Saudi capital. The Saudis have not commented. The surge in fighting between Saudi Arabia and the Houthis creates a dilemma for Trump, under pressure to help Saudi allies, but anxious not to further expand the deeply unpopular war he launched as, quote, Operation Epic Fury, end quote, in February against Iran. The United States bombed the Houthis for 2 months in early 2025, but Trump called off those strikes after reaching a ceasefire and has kept out of the Yemen conflict since. Moving over to the 50 states, we'll do some of the Midwest states here. Illinois, from Stevenson County. Stevenson County visitors spent $56 million in 2025, a 9.3% increase from the previous year, helping support more than 350 hospitality jobs across the county. From Indianapolis, Indiana, Indiana colleges saw an increase in complaints made about their professors' classroom speech last year, according to university reports filed with the state. From Iowa City, Iowa, the University of Iowa is hoping to create a new institute focused on cancer drug discovery. The Institute for Cancer Drug Discovery and Development is a collaboration between the College of Pharmacy and the Holden Comprehensive Cancer Center, and its mission is to accelerate the discovery and development of scientific discoveries into new cancer drugs. From Wichita, Kansas, police are investigating after a 67-year-old woman who had been reported missing was found dead inside a suitcase that was brought to a fire station. From St. Paul, Minnesota, a naturally occurring but toxic chemical is prolific in Minnesota's private drinking water wells, and most people don't even know it's there, MinnPost reported. Arsenic, a chemical that forms in rocks and was deposited in Minnesota by moving glaciers during the last ice age, some 14,000 years ago, has been found in nearly half of new wells built since 2008, according to a Minnesota Department of Health study the news outlet reported. From Jefferson City, Missouri, state education officials pushed back the release of A through F grades for public schools until at least mid-November, giving districts a chance to review the ratings after administrators raised concerns. That was reported by the Missouri Independent. From Omaha, Nebraska, the Omaha Police Department has introduced a new cadet program aimed at preparing high school students for future careers in law enforcement and public service. From South Dakota in Sioux Falls, St. Francis House is moving forward with plans for the Healing Home Campus, a new affordable housing project in Sioux Falls, after raising $1 million toward its $10 million fundraising goal ahead of a planned spring groundbreaking if funding succeeds. And that's from CEO Julie Becker. And from Madison, Wisconsin, enrollment appeared to decline across the universities of Wisconsin for the first time since 2021. Preliminary enrollment estimates show, with the decline driven largely by a drop in the number of international students. And then finally, our highlight state for today is Florida. From Jacksonville, there's a photo that accompanies this showing a piece of the USS Jacksonville, a nuclear-powered fast-act attack submarine, arrives in downtown Jacksonville on September 16th. A nuclear-powered attack submarine arrived in downtown Jacksonville September 16th. Well, part of the nuclear submarine anyway. The sail structure and rudder from the USS Jacksonville, which served in the U.S. Navy's submarine fleet from 1981 to 2021, arrived by truck following a cross-country trip from Bremerton, Washington. Plans call for pieces to be refurbished, then put on display near the USS Orlock, a retired warship docked at St. John's River. And that was a spearheaded effort to bring pieces of the submarine to the city for which it was named. For the last 90 minutes, your readers have been Dan Crew and Scott Splavik. It's been our pleasure to read from you. Now we'll take a short break to allow our next readers to get into place.

0: Welcome back. Your new readers are Dale Finnegan and Doug Kretzinger. We will continue with articles from the Des Moines Register and USA Today. And now here is Doug with our next article from the opinion page.
1: And this opinion is written by Tim Swarens. U.S. economy doesn't need bribes for voters is the headline. President Donald Trump's newest wacky idea, a $5,000 bribe, sorry dividend, that's in parentheses, is issued by Uncle Donald to every American adult. He emits a scent of desperation so foul that even his most ardent supporters, including Fox News, have dumped on it. It's obvious that the leader of the Republican Party and the free world is trying to pay off voters in a lame attempt to halt the GOP's depressing march toward Election Day disaster. But for all the progressives cackling over Trump's latest big bad idea, here's a mirror. You can use it to see the face of hypocrisy. Trump's divided dividend idea isn't just absurd. It's also in step ideologically and practically with leading Democrats' socialist agenda. The idea that the government should bail out Americans, even when we aren't asking for it, must come from somewhere, but it's definitely not in the manual that made this country the strongest economic engine in history. Trump's handout would add more than $1 trillion to the budget deficit, which would pour gasoline on the fires of inflation and push interest rates even higher. But, hey, what's one more spending spree we can't afford when we're already $40 trillion in debt? Fiscally irresponsible may be the kindest way to describe the Trump dividends. The same should be said of the ideas the socialist branch of the Democratic Party is pushing. Democrats have long been the tax and spend party of American politics, but the Democratic socialist candidates who have captured progressives' imagination this year make old-school Democrats look like misers. The Cato Institute, a libertarian think tank, estimates that the Democratic socialist core proposals such as universal health care and reparations would cost at least $71 trillion over the next decade. Democratic socialists say they'll pay for all this new spending by taxing wealthy Americans and large corporations at higher rates. If you believe that the new taxes would stop there, the Trump family has some crypto to sell you. Democrats' turn toward full-scale socialism has come at the same time European socialists are trimming government handouts because they are unsustainably expensive. Never mind. Facts don't seem to matter when there's an election to buy and voters to fool. It's ironic that the politicians' competing promises to fuel prosperity by burning tax dollars have overshadowed a new Census Bureau report that shows how well most Americans are doing financially. And without the handouts that Trump and the Democratic Socialists are dangling out in front of voters. In 2025, the median annual household income hit $87,460, the highest ever recorded in the United States. Annual median income rose 4.8% for black households and 3% for white households. The U.S. poverty rate fell to 10.2%. It has declined 19.7% since 2016. And the child poverty rate and the Hispanic poverty rate fell to record lows. All of which, along with a raft of other strong economic indicators, point to the Trump dividend as superfluous. Yet, as bad as the president's ploy is, it wouldn't be nearly as disastrous as the Democratic socialist economic agenda. Trump frustrates me. The socialist rise in the Democratic ranks scares me because of the lasting harm it could do to our nation and America's standard of living. Thankfully, Election Day is drawing near, and the season of promises made that candidates can never keep will once again end. It can't get here soon enough, again written by Tim Swarens, who is a former deputy opinion editor of USA Today and former opinion editor of the Indianapolis Star.
0: The second opinion today is written by two authors, Dr. Joseph Sacrin and Dr. Kavita Patel. The headline reads, "Surgeons can repair what bullets do, but what about politics?" Question mark. A woman was more than 7 months pregnant when she arrived in the trauma bay in Baltimore in October as two patients in one body. She had been shot multiple times. Her brother was killed in the same gunfire, trying to shield her. One of us operated on her, and that night our team delivered her son 9 weeks early. Both survived, the rarest outcome this specialty offers. By every measure medicine uses, it was a success. It was also the clearest lesson either of us had in what medicine cannot do. A surgeon can repair what bullets do. A surgeon cannot touch what put a patient in front of them, cannot return the brother who died protecting her, cannot change the conditions into which a child had just been born. Those forces live outside the operating room. Many of them live in policy. One of us is a trauma surgeon who worked in the U.S. Senate during the COVID-19 pandemic. The other is a primary care physician who spent much of her career in the Senate and the White House. Between us, we have seen health policy from both ends, where the decisions are made and where their consequences arrive. We have come to the same conclusion. Medicine keeps asking to be heard when it should be asking to be counted. For generations, the division of labor seemed clear. Doctors cared for patients. Scientists produced evidence. Policymakers made policy. And health professionals could advise, testify, and occasionally criticize. Politics was treated as separate from medicine, perhaps even corrosive to it. That separation has become difficult to defend. Consider the injury that put the pregnant woman on that operating table. The Dickey Amendment, passed in 1996, barred the Centers for Disease Control and Prevention from using funds to advocate for gun control, while Congress stripped from the CDC the precise amount it had been spending on firearm injury research. The amendment never technically prohibited the science. It did not have to. The chill lasted until federal funding resumed in 2020, and a generation of researchers pursued other questions because the government had made clear which questions were unwelcome. We will never know how many patients arrived in trauma bays because of what our country chose not to know. The stakes now reach well beyond firearms. Vaccines, biomedical research, reproductive health, insurance coverage, addiction, and the institutions that protect public health. Whatever one's politics, those decisions do not stay in Washington. Eventually, they become patients. A surveillance program that disappears becomes an outbreak recognized too late. A research grant that vanishes becomes a treatment never discovered. The imbalance is uncomfortable. The people making decisions about health and science hold political power. The people who manage the consequences usually do not. Health professionals have not been silent. We testify, publish, serve on commissions, and fill advisory panels with some of the most accomplished clinicians in the country. We have become very good at advising people who hold power. But expertise and power are not the same thing. We have both watched scientists carry evidence into rooms where consequential decisions were being made. Sometimes it changed the outcome. Sometimes it did not. Experts explain, recommend, and warn. But advice can be ignored. Votes, however, cannot. A new generation appears willing to cross the old boundary. In Michigan, former public health official Abdu El-Sayed is the Democratic nominee for the U.S. Senate. In South Carolina, pediatrician Annie Andrews is running against Republican Senator Darlene Graham, who filled the seat of her brother, Senator Lindsey Graham, after he died in July. Nationwide, doctors, nurses, and public health professionals are running at every level. We should welcome that across the political spectrum. Medical training confers no special moral authority to govern. Doctors are no more immune to ideology, bad judgment, or ambition than anyone else, and clinicians reading the same evidence reach different conclusions about abortion, firearms, insurance, and the proper role of government. Republican and Democratic physicians already disagree as members of Congress. This is not a flaw in the argument. That is democracy. The case is simpler. Caring for patients teaches habits that public life badly needs. Gather evidence, change course when the facts change, communicate uncertainty honestly, decide when information is incomplete, accept responsibility for what follows. Medicine also teaches humility. Every clinician meets the missed diagnosis, the treatment that failed. Changing your mind in response to evidence is not weakness, it is competence. And medicine teaches that reality eventually wins. An operating room is ruthlessly indifferent to ideology. A hemorrhage does not care which party you belong to. Neither does cancer, an overdose, a premature birth, or a bullet. We should stop treating health professionals who feel called to public office as though they are abandoning their profession. They may be practicing it at a different scale. The baby boy our team delivered last fall is growing up now. The policies that will shape the country he grows up in are written by the people who show up to write them. More of the people who understand their consequences should be among the policymakers. And again, this opinion was written by Dr. Joseph Sacrin, who is a trauma surgeon and executive vice chair of surgery at Johns Hopkins Medicine, and also by Kavita Patel, who is a primary care physician and a former Obama administration health policy official. Doug?
1: Sports time. Here's an article written by Travis Hines on the front page. The headline says, "Mistake-free football just not good enough for Iowa State passing game." I think we need to be clear at the start about what this is and what this isn't. It can be a tricky topic, talking about quarterbacks. What this is, or is going to be once I get through this throat clearing, is a discussion about Iowa State's passing game and quarterback Jalen Rayner's performance therein. What this is not, and we'll get there, I promise, is a call to commence a quarterback competition, controversy, or conversation about a change at the position. Rayner is Iowa State's starter, and he's done enough to keep that job without a wandering eye further down the depth chart. So let's get to it already. There are, I think, two important perspectives to view this from: mistake avoidance and opportunity maximization. I think the former is really important to actively think about because it's easy to not consider the mistakes unmade. A ball thrown away is a boring play, but if the other outcome of that play is an interception, well, then that boring play was pretty valuable, right? Evaluating a counterfactual, analyzing an outcome that didn't actually happen, isn't easy, but it's important to think about. Not only because it's so often so overlooked, but also because of the way Iowa State coach Jimmy Rogers wants to play. Rogers said, quote, "Sometimes winning is just eliminating error. If you can run the ball and stop people on defense, it's just a matter of time until somebody else makes errors," end quote. So you've got to take that into consideration when thinking about Iowa State's passing game and quarterback. Eliminating errors has an outsized value to the Cyclones because it's part of their overall strategy. And Rayner has been pretty good about avoiding errors. He has just one interception on the season, and that came just on a poorly thrown ball. It was a good read for the situation and circumstance. Rayner just didn't put enough air under a deep ball, and it got picked off. It happens. Beyond that, though, Rayner has largely avoided danger. Rarely has he forced a ball or the issue in a way that puts possession in danger. That's really important and valuable. Rayner said, quote, "We just got to continue taking what the defense gives us," end quote. You also, though, have to go sometimes just to go take what you want. Which brings us to the other side of this equation. Maximizing the opportunities this offense generates through the air. And that's where Iowa State and Rayner haven't performed well enough for what's coming in the Big 12. Rayner ranks near the bottom of the league in completion percentage, 55.8%. That's 12th. Percentage in yards, 434, 13th, and efficiency rating, 147.4, is the 11th. Against Bowling Green, with the Iowa State offense rushing for 365 yards, Rayner was 11 of 17 for 133 yards, a touchdown and a pick. Rogers said, quote, "We need to be able to pass the ball better than what we did when he was in there. There's no question about that," end quote. So how do Rayner and the Cyclones go about doing that? I wouldn't expect Iowa State to suddenly start airing it out or ratcheting up the aggression level in the passing game, but ball control and mistake avoidance are too critical to their overall strategy to up the risk profile of the passing game. Rayner said, quote, "Take our shots when we have our shots, but be able to drop back pass, be able to RPO. Just mix it up for the defenses so it's not so predictable," end quote. Mixing it up will be important, no doubt. It was an issue against Iowa, with 85% of the Cyclones' first down play calls being runs. So that's part of it, surely. The biggest piece, though, I think, is Rayner simply delivering on the opportunities he's already being given. Deep balls have to be more consistently catchable. Short and intermediate throws need more precise ball placement to allow for yards after the catch. High leverage moments, like the third down overthrow of an open Amari Hayes in the first quarter against Bowling Green, have to be met with high-level play. Iowa State is going to be run heavy, and probably is not going to throw the ball more than 25 times often this season. That means there will be precious few opportunities in the pass game for dynamic, explosive, and game-changing plays. Rayner and the offense have to execute and deliver those at a high rate. They're not going to volume their way to production. It's going to have to be consistent, high-level execution. It's not easy marrying the two perspectives here. It is a little bit sort of asking for it all. Finding the precise calibration is not easy to accomplish. Neither, though, is winning the Big 12 football games with a one-dimensional offense. So when you are playing big-time football, like the Cyclones will this weekend with number 15 Utah and the Utes being Big 12 best offense and defense, you need to be able to thread the needle. Iowa State doesn't need to be quarterback competition or controversy. But the Cyclones do need more from the quarterback they've entrusted.
0: If you're looking for some sports on television, here's what's on offer today. In men's college soccer at 7 p.m. on the BTN, it will be Indiana at Wisconsin. Major League Baseball. Today, there is a doubleheader. The first game is at 1:05. On ESPN Unlimited, it's Tampa Bay at the New York Yankees. The second game of that doubleheader is on TBS, and that is at 7:05. So again, that will be Tampa Bay at the New York Yankees, game two of a doubleheader. At 9:10 p.m. on TBS, it will be San Diego at the LA Dodgers. In NHL hockey, there's some preseason games at 6 p.m. tonight on the NHL Network, it's Florida at Carolina. And then at 9 p.m., Vegas at San Jose. Women's soccer, today at noon on CBSSN, it's the UEFA Champions League with Manchester City playing at Bayern München. And then at 2 p.m., same network, CBSSN, another UEFA Champions League game, HB Koj at Arsenal FC. Basketball, some WNBA basketball tonight at 7 p.m. on ESPN, Minnesota at Indiana. And then at 9 p.m., also on ESPN, Golden State at Portland. And speaking of WNBA, here is an article from the front page of the sports section about ex-ISU star Bridget Carleton. I probably won't be able to read the whole thing, but we'll get started on it. It's written by Tommy Birch. About an hour before the 2026 WNBA expansion draft got underway, former Iowa State women's basketball star Bridget Carleton got a phone call from Minnesota Lynx coach Cheryl Reeve. She wanted to give Carleton a heads up that her time in Minnesota was coming to an end and that the WNBA's newest team, the Portland Fire, would be selecting her with their first overall pick. Obviously bittersweet, Carleton said in a phone interview with the Des Moines Register on September 15th. On one hand, Minnesota was where Carleton had gotten her shot to play in the WNBA and was starting to shine with the team. On the other hand, Portland was giving her an opportunity to be more than just a role player, but a possible star. She said, "I wanted to be somewhere I was wanted, and Portland showed me that right away, so I was excited for the opportunity." The Cyclone legend has made the most of the opportunity with her new team, averaging a career-best 14.3 points while playing a career-high 30.6 minutes per contest through her first 39 games of the season. Carleton ranks second on the team in scoring and rebounds per game. But it's no real surprise, since Carleton was one of the most versatile players in Iowa State history. She just needed the chance. After getting drafted by the Connecticut Sun, Carleton appeared in just four games and was cut. She was briefly out of a job, but eventually landed with the Lynx. In Minnesota, she earned a starting spot, but was still mostly a role player, relied upon for her three-point shooting. But the Fire figured they could use Carleton in a bigger role, so they snatched her up with the very first pick of the draft. Carleton said, "My time in Minnesota was incredible, but I think even going into free agency, I was going to be open to talk to other teams and just see where the best fit for me was. For Portland to pick me up in the expansion draft, not only pick me up, but pick me first and show me just how much they wanted me to be here, I think that just made me so excited to come." And we'll cut that one off there, move on to Dear Abby to close out the register.
1: Dear Abby, my mom died of extreme old age recently. She was a sweet woman everyone loved. I sent invitations to her memorial, and I'm getting a lot of excuses for why my friends can't attend. I am upset. In my circle of friends, all similar ages, I was the last to graduate, get a career job, start a relationship, buy a house, be married, and so forth. I've attended my friends' graduations, weddings, baby showers, milestone birthdays, and family funerals, yet there hasn't been much reciprocation. Excuses for not attending Mom's memorial included going to a grandkid's soccer game and attending a two-year-old's birthday party. Really? I know I'm dealing with unusually strong emotions due to Mom's death, but I want to scream. This is in caps, my mom, end quote. Not some distant friend or relative. My spouse says I couldn't stress, and that all we need is each other, said by someone who has a huge, loving family, whereas my family is just me and my dad. How do I deal with my feelings of resentment, abandonment, and being a low priority? It's signed, Last One in California. Dear Last One, your spouse is right. In the final analysis, all you need is each other, though a few supportive friends would certainly be welcome. I have always said that the funerals are for the living, not the deceased. Be grateful for the support you are receiving from the people who accepted the invitation to your mother's funeral. They are your core support group. The others are mere acquaintances, and start thinking of them in those terms. Dear Abby, There's another one. I rent a two-bedroom apartment, which I shared with my best friend when he moved away last month due to a work relocation. I advertise the room, and a couple moved in. They're friendly and pay their rent on time, but their cooking produces extremely strong smells that I cannot tolerate. My medication causes hypersensitivity to odors, and I can no longer stand to be in the kitchen because the smells linger. They also live on a very different schedule from me. As a result, my diet and sleep are both suffering. They remain unaware of how the adjustment has affected me because I don't feel they are doing anything wrong. I would like to move out into a studio of my own. The lease on this apartment is currently a month to month, so the only thing keeping me here is the guilt I feel about burdening my roommates with this. They will have to move out, find a replacement for me, or take on the full rent themselves. I want to do right by them, but I know it would be best for me to leave. What is the proper course of action here? It's signed Doom in Australia. Dear Doom, there is no reason why you should be feeling guilty for leveling with this couple. Your health must come first. Explain the problem to them and tell them that while you like them personally, your health is being affected by the cooking odors. Tell them that because you are now on a month-to-month lease, you plan to move to a smaller place of your own and give them the option of staying or moving. Consider this a first step in learning to stand up for yourself.
0: If your birthday is today, you are a Virgo, the last of the Virgos today. And your horoscope?

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All material heard on IRIS is intended solely for the use of our friends with print disabilities. We're your readers, Mark and Barbara, and as usual, we'll start shopping this week at Hy-Vee. These prices are good through this coming Sunday, September 27th. 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

0: 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And we'll wrap up the Hy-Vee portion of our shopping cart this week with a 99-cent sale, 3 days only, September 25th through the 27th. 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
0: Oh, I'll be right there.
1: Me too.

Hello, listeners. This is Ken Pajeras bringing you Time Magazine for this week. This is really our third week of our issue for September 7th, 2026, volume 208, numbers 7 and 8. And we'll begin this reading with a feature article on longevity leaders. These scientists, researchers, and doctors are pursuing the keys to living well while living together. These are our longevity leaders, 12 trailblazers marking the way to a longer, healthier life. First is Shinya Yamanaka, Master of Resetting Cells. Alice Park is the author. Dr. Shinya Yamanaka can no longer enjoy a beer in peace. After a long day at a recent conference in Montreal, the scientist found a seat at the quiet hotel bar, hoping for a few minutes to himself. Quote, but unfortunately, or fortunately, a group of Japanese businessmen came into the bar, he says, and although the scientists don't get recognized very often, Yamanaka is a celebrity in Japan. He doesn't mind. Celebrity, he knows, is a small price to pay for the profound impact that he has on an impressively wide range of scientific fields, developmental biology, regenerative medicine, chronic disease treatments, and, increasingly, longevity. In 2026, he published a groundbreaking paper that forever changed our understanding of how the human body develops and ages, and how to reverse those processes. In 2012, Yamanaka earned the Nobel Prize in Psychology, or Medicine, for his work, becoming a hero in his country and inspiring generations of scientists worldwide. What Yamanaka achieved was long thought to be impossible, turning back the clock of human cells. Certain animals can regenerate cells, tissues, and entire limbs, but human cells seem to develop only in one irreversible direction. Yamanaka proved that theory wrong, showing first in animals and then in people that any adult cell could become like those found in embryos, capable of developing into any of the body's different types of cells. This discovery catalyzed new ways of treating disease by replacing failing cells. This year, the first treatments, based on his discovery 20 years ago, became available to some patients. Quote, I can't believe it's been 20 years already, Yamanaka said in a recent interview at the Center for iPS Cell Research and Application, the CIRA, at Kyoto University, which he helped create and directed for 12 years. He remains there as professor and director emeritus. Quote, and I would say, so far, so good. The technology has grown, so now we are seeing medical applications of this on a small scale. We may be just at the start of how Yamanaka's discovery transforms human health. If diseased or injured cells can be replaced, then why not reprogram aging ones to become useful and vigorous again? It is one of the most actively researched areas in the longevity field. Scientists are finding

that it may not even be necessary to reprogram older cells all the way back to an embryonic blank slate state. Even partially reprogramming them could be rejuvenating cells enough to slow some aging processes. The hope is that one day aging itself may be treatable with fresh sets of cells and tissues that work like decades younger versions of themselves. Quote, it's a very active area for research, Yamanaka says. And I think partial reprogramming is a very powerful potential way to live healthier and longer. Yamanaka didn't start his career as a scientist, but as a physician. Born in Osaka, where his father made saw parts, he liked to take apart clocks and radios, although he wasn't always successful in putting them back together. He diligently read a monthly science magazine for school children and performed the included experiment kits. He attended medical school in Kobe at his father's urging and became an orthopedic surgeon, influenced in part by the overtraining injuries he had endured playing judo and rugby. But Yamanaka soon realized that surgery didn't inspire him. Just as he had been drawn as a boy toward understanding the mechanics of electronics, he was intrigued by basic science and learning how diseases take root. He earned a PhD in pharmacology at Osaka University and completed a fellowship at the Gladstone Institute in San Francisco. Time co-chair and owner Mark Benoit is a past supporter of the Gladstone Foundation. Yamanaka thrived there, studying a gene that lowered cholesterol in mice and learning how to cultivate embryonic stem cells in animals, which served as a foundation for his later discovery. When his fellowship ended in 1996, Yamanaka returned to Japan, but he missed the scientific community at Gladstone. Quote, I experienced post-America depression, he says. He had trouble getting funding for his basic research projects and became so disillusioned with his career path in Japan that he considered practicing medicine again, admitting, quote, I nearly died once as a scientist. But an opportunity to run his own lab at Japan's Nara Institute of Science and Technology provided one last shot at the scientific career he yearned for. Quote, I wanted to try something very big, very risky, but that will have a huge impact on medicine, he says. Quote, so that's how I started this project, his modest way of describing the work that he would earn a Nobel Prize. At the time, other stem cell scientists were focused on trying to coax embryonic stem cells to become the mature cells the body needs to treat disease. Islet cells in the pancreas, for instance, which produce insulin. Quote, I thought I wouldn't be comprehensive enough if I just did similar approaches, he says. So Yamanaka zagged. Rather than starting with embryonic cells, he started with mature, specialized cells and tried to turn them back to an embryo-like state. There was no guarantee that this was even possible with human cells. But Yamanaka pinned his career on two studies that convinced him it might be. First, British biologist John Gurdon, with whom Yamanaka would share the prize, had shown in 1960s that a cell from an already developed tadpole still contained the genetic instructions it needed to become a new frog. Then, in 1996, Scottish embryologist Ian Wilmut took a mature cell from a male sheep and created an exact clone of the ewe. Quote, because of those two studies, I thought at least in theory, we could revert somatic, that is adult cells, back into embryonic state, Yamanaka says. So I was just not a crazy scientist. He started by trying to identify which genes were responsible for driving the development of embryonic cells.
Then he used engineered viruses that could infect cells but no longer cause disease to introduce these genes to adult cells. These, in turn, would instruct the cells to make the proteins that helped the mature cell act more like an embryonic one. Yamanaka and his team winnowed 24 possible genes down to 4. Even Yamanaka was surprised with the process, and it worked. When his colleague first showed him the older mouse cells that seemed to have reverted back to younger versions of themselves, he refused to believe it. Quote, "I thought it was a mistake," he says. "I asked my colleague to repeat the experiment again and again and again, but it always worked, even with different types of mature mouse and human cells." Quote, "So we gradually became confident in the results." He called the cells induced pluripotent stem cells, IPS cells for short, and researchers traced to capitalize on the potential of these Yamanaka factors to generate replacements for disease cells in conditions like diabetes and Parkinson's disease. Quote, "IPS cells impact all sorts of areas, from the study of disease to the study of development," says Dieter Ingle, associate professor of developmental cell biology at Columbia University, and is leading stem cell scientist. Quote, "This fundamental insight of reversion of time and cell specialization is absolutely a miracle." To capitalize on these discoveries, the Japanese government invested heavily in CIRA, where scientist teams still call him Yamanaka Sensei, to refine the production of IPS cells. One of the key genes involved in the process can also promote tumors. Yamanaka found a way to omit it while reprogramming the cells, albeit less efficiently, and has since developed ways to manufacture high-quality IPS cells for use in human studies. He also initiated important discussions with the government on ethical use of these cells. Quote, "When we succeeded in making human IPS cells, I was very happy for just 1 week," Yamanaka says. The process bypassed the ethical challenges needing embryos as a stem cell source. Quote, "But I realized, wow, maybe I overcame one ethical hurdle, but now I generated another, an even higher hurdle. Because any adult cell can be turned into any other type of cell in the human body, including egg and sperm," he quickly realized the potential for abuse. Eggs, sperm, and embryos could theoretically be generated by iPS cells that would cause permanent changes, not just in individuals, but to future generations, forever altering the human gene pool. He asked the Japanese government to help draft guidelines to navigate when and how using iPS cells to create such a germline cell would be ethically justified, and invited ethicists to join the team at CIRA. Quote, "It's an ongoing, very, very important issue," he says. "The speed of scientific progress is becoming faster and faster, so we can't just postpone these discussions. We have to talk about them and start deciding now. When egg and sperm from iPS cells have not been approved for human studies, other iPS cells already being used in people. In March 2026, the Japanese government issued its first conditional approvals of the two treatments based on the iPS cells, one for Parkinson's and another for heart failure. If ongoing trials of these treatments continue to be successful, they could pave the way for exploring not just how dysfunctional or injured cells can be rejuvenated, but whether the older ones can be reprogrammed to regain their youthful function. Quote, "Our first priority is to extend the healthy longevity, not just longevity itself," he says.
so that people can live through their 80s and 90s without the need of aid from other people. One of the first efforts to test iPS cell-based rejuvenation began in May in the U.S. when the first patent was treated and the iPS cells to reprogram aging eye cells that were causing glaucoma and optic neuropathy. These retinal cells can be regenerated by the body so they start to deteriorate over time. People can then lose their vision. The hope is that by injecting a treatment using three of the Yamanaka factors, these older retinal cells can become rejuvenated to function normally again and potentially rescue people from blindness. While efforts like this are important steps toward improving human health, they also open the door to extending human life. Reprogramming is becoming a mainstay of numerous longevity strategies, including one from a team at the University of Tokyo, which is using iPS cells to generate exosomes, small sacs that contain various components that cells need to survive and thrive, and injecting them into mice and humans. Research is early, but the therapy seems to reduce inflammation, a driver of aging in cells. Yamanaka is cautiously optimistic about the expansion of interest in the iPS cells in the field of longevity. Quote, "I think the potential is very high, but the application of partial reprogramming may be a bit challenging," he says. "Because they are relatively new, it isn't clear yet whether reprogrammed cells are exactly equivalent in function and safety to normal developed adult cells." So Yamanaka continues to study the process in depth. He splits his time between CIRA and his lab at Gladstone Institutes in San Francisco, where, again, taking a contrarian approach, his latest research explores when reprogramming may not work and how certain cells might protect themselves from being reverted to a younger state. Understanding the limitations of the methods he discovered would also help solve some more mysteries about how the body ages. While Yamanaka says the iPS field has made remarkable progress in the past 20 years, when it comes to technology, ultimate potential, quote, "We are at the halfway point," he says, drawing an analogy to marathons, which he began running in his 40s. Quote, "We are happy to research the halfway point, but we still have to run the second half. And we all know that the remaining half is tougher." In another 20 years, Yamanaka hopes to see more human approvals for iPS cell-based therapies. But just as a few people could have predicted that it would be possible to reprogram mature cells back to younger states, he also hopes that by then there may be new discoveries that can't be imagined today. Quote, "My hope is that in 20 years we have other technologies so that iPS cells aren't required anymore," he says. "I hope the younger generation will come up with something even better." Continuing on with our longevity leaders, we have Jamie Justice, the gerontology judge. As executive director of XPRIZE HealthSpan competition, Jamie Justice oversees professional science fair for cutting-edge longevity science around the world. With her team of more than a dozen judges, Justice, a gerontology researcher, has spent the past several years soliciting and then reviewing applications from the world's best scientific minds, looking for the most exciting ideas on how to live longer, better. In July, the judges narrowed the submissions to 10 teams and gave them each $1 million to start advanced testing of their ideas over the next 4 years.
The teams are challenged to come up with a strategy to reduce the impact of aging on three key areas of humans: muscle, brain, and immune function, by the equivalent of at least 10 years. The 10 finalists announced in August include teams from China, Japan, South Korea, and the U.S., exploring everything from repurposed judge drugs to novel compounds and stem cell-derived approaches. It wasn't a popularity contest, says Justice, and the ideas weren't necessarily traditional or expected. Teams from Japan focused on age-addressing strategy, popular in Asia now. Supplements that used exosomes, tiny vessels that deliver enzymes, proteins, and lipids, and other compounds that are important for keeping cells healthy. One team earned the funding prize by providing exosomes from parsley that, in small groups of people, seem to improve how cells communicate and lower signs of aging, including inflammation. Quote, we have a lot of upsets, and so many people are angry because some of the safe stuff and the big names didn't make it, Justice says. Now the teams will continue to test and refine their strategies and compete for the $81 million grand prize, which will be awarded in 2030. Our next leader is Nir Barzilai, branding the field. Geneticist Nir Barzilai's work has helped drive a new approach in medicine. Instead of treating individual diseases, his research has supported the idea that targeting the biology of aging with drugs and lifestyle interventions could more broadly extend health span, the healthy years of a person's life. Right now, our maximum lifespan is 115, and about half of us die around the age of 80, Barzilai says. I don't know if we'll ever break the 115-year mark, but we should get decades more of life and good health. Over decades studying centenarians and superagers, people who live past 95 in good health, and the biological and genetic factors that help them defy diseases and delay aging, Barzilai and his collaborators have found several factors associated with healthy longevity, including variations in genes linked to cholesterol and lipid metabolism. Researchers are now exploring whether they can create drugs and mimic those so-called longevity genes, and Barzilai is leading an ambitious project, the Superagers Initiative, in research of more genes that help slow aging and disease. The project aims to recruit 10,000 people over the age of 95 and their family members. Quote, people don't get over the age of 100 without some genetic explanation, so we're trying to understand the biology behind that, he says. That knowledge will help us develop more drugs. Barzilai has played an instrumental role in pushing the idea that existing drugs could be repurposed as longevity-boosting treatments. He designed a clinical trial testing whether the metformin, a diabetes drug, could relay the onset and progression of age-related diseases such as cardiovascular disease and cancer. That trial has yet to launch, but Barzilai says the study designed could be adapted by other groups looking to test whether drugs like GLP-1 medications could be used not just to treat single disease, but also prevent multiple age-related conditions. Barzilai also is helping lead a project aimed at finding reliable biomarkers for aging that could be used to test whether drugs and lifestyle improvements such as exercise and sleep actually slow someone's aging.
This all has massive implications for how we could live and age, and Barzilai is eager to persuade the world just how transformative longevity science could be. Quote, "There's a lot of junk out there," he says, "and that junk sometimes obscures what he sees as truly revolutionary research." He even eschews the term that often accompanies his title. Longevity has been sullied by too much hype and misinformation, he says. Instead, he favors geroscience, the study of how biological processes of aging contribute to disease. For Barzilai, changing the language is part of transforming the field. He heads the Albert Einstein College of Medicine's Institute of Geroscience in New York, and is president of the Academy of Geroscience, a coalition of scientists aimed at advancing research on biology of aging. Both organizations recently changed their names under his leadership. Quote, "We need to distinguish ourselves from all the noise," Barzilai says. "It's become important to have the word science in the word science in there." Our next leader is David Sinclair, re-envisioning aging. It looked like another injection an eye doctor might administer, but contained inside was something that no patient had ever received, a cocktail of ingredients designed to change how genes behave in specific eye cells and restore them to a more youthful state. In early June 2026, that first patient who had a form of glaucoma received this groundbreaking cellular rejuvenation therapy with the ambitious goal of reversing an age-related disease. Quote, "For all of us present, including the patient, it was an emotional moment," says gerontologist David Sinclair, who developed the therapy in his lab at Harvard Medical School. Quote, "For the patient, it was an emotional because of the potential of getting their eyesight back. For me, it was 30 years of hard work by my teams. We hoped to reach this point one day, and it was happening." The pioneering trial conducted by Life Biosciences, a company Sinclair co-founded, is the first test of the idea that, at least in certain cells, aging may not be inevitable and can be reversed by restoring important information that older cells lose over time. The study will include up to 18 people, 12 with a form of glaucoma, and 6 with a condition called non-arterific anterior ischemic optic neuropathy. It's NAION for short, and some of those words are a little tough, both of which can lead to blindness. Two conditions are triggered when pressure causes cells in the inner part of the retina to start to die, and because they can't be replaced, patients lose their vision. But Sinclair thinks these cells can be coaxed back from the brink. Sinclair's information theory of aging holds that cells age when they become overwhelmed by the exposure of daily life. Building off of Shinya Yamanaka's seminal discovery that exposing cells to 4 genes can reverse the clock on those cells, turning them back to a youthful state, Sinclair tweaked the formula using only 3 of the genes so that cells could regain their original instruction guide and be rejuvenated. Sinclair believes that this process can reverse age-related diseases that affect tissues in the eye, liver, brain, skin, and more. In lab tests, using both animal models and human cells in dish, quote, "We haven't found a tissue or organ where this epigenetic age-restoring therapy wasn't beneficial."
So I think this first trial goes well, if it goes well, then it will open up bigger opportunities to tackle other diseases, he says. The longevity field is long on innovative ideas, but short on proof that any of these approaches actually work. Ann Sinclair has been criticized for making bold claims and launching companies that have not yet produced durable results. The scientific community, understandably, is closely watching for the results of this trial. Sinclair is optimistic that the study will catalyze a new way of restoring cells, starting with those in the eye. Quote, the mere fact that there is at least one person who has this in their bodies right now is something that will be seen as an important milestone, he says. Next leader, Tony Wiz Conray. Cracking the body clock. Tony Wiz, or maybe it's Wise, Conway, professor of neurology at Stanford University, has pioneered ways to measure a person's so-called biological age, which scientists say more accurately reflects how the body is aging than does the chronological age. These tests could tell you how organs are holding up, Wise Conway says. The older person's organs are overall, his research has found, higher than their risk of death. Next, we have Francesca Duncan, a new longevity organ. A reproductive biologist at Northwestern University, Francesca Duncan is uncovering just how important the ovaries are to a healthy longevity for women. Quote, pretty much every organ system you can think of is touched by the ovaries, she says. One of the major findings is that ovaries become stiffer and more inflamed over time, a discovery that has made them a new target for longevity work. Quote, I think this is a big frontier, she says. And now we have Yuri Alon, genetic potential. In January 2026, Yuri Alon, director of the Segal Institute for Longevity Research at the Weizmann Institute of Science in Israel, and his colleagues made headlines, finding that about 55% of the person's lifespan comes down to their genes, far more than previously thought. Exercise, good diet, and sleep still matter. Quote, you need that in order for your genes to express themselves in the optimal way, Alon says. Our next longevity leader is Maisha Minton Jordan, Power in Numbers. Since becoming AARP CEO in November 2024, Dr. Maisha Minton Jordan has begun shifting the conversation about what life looks like after the age of 50. Quote, we've always advocated for older individuals, but my sense is that it has been a people over there kind of conversation, she says. Now it's all of us. The current trendliness of longevity has helped, she says. People are thinking more about what they can do to extend their lives, and that's given AARP an opening to ask the follow-up question people often forget. What should their finances and health care look like as they age? One of Minton Jordan's priorities is to get out the message that Social Security and Medicare are instrumental for health and financial resilience later in life. In 2025, the 90th anniversary of the Social Security Act, Minton Jordan traveled the country, highlighting the importance of both programs and telling the stories of members who depend on them. More than 3 million AARP activists contacted their congressional leaders to remind them that Social Security and Medicare aren't handouts, she says, but benefits that people have earned. As a physician,
Minton Jordan knows that living longer isn't always as good as it sounds. The gap between the people's health span and how long they're healthy and lifespan is about 12.5 years, she says. It's typically worse for women. But AARP wants to help to close that gap. AgeTech Collaboration, AARP Startup Accelerator, connects hundreds of companies that are designing products to help people age better with investors and entrepreneurs who can help bring their products to market. It's community challenge grants. Invest in small and local projects nationwide that make age-oriented design changes to public places. Under Minton Jordan, AARP has doubled the amount of money it grants to funds to fund practical improvements that benefit older Americans, like more benches in community parks. Minton Jordan, who is in her 50s, says that people are sometimes surprised to see someone relatively young as the face of an organization representing an aging America. But that's kind of the point, she says. Beyond middle age, people are still contributing a great deal to American society and the economy. There are now 57 million Americans over the age of 50 in the workforce. And Minton Jordan wants the rest of the country to realize their experience makes them valuable. Quote, "This is a longevity revolution," she says. "The businesses, employers, and policymakers who take older Americans seriously and design for their actual lives are the ones that are going to be positioned to grow and lead." Our next leader is Juan Carlos Espuzia Belmonte, renewing old cells. Juan Carlos Espuzia Belmonte believes that disease and aging happen because cells start to lose their identity, becoming less efficient at their jobs. And that may be the reversal. I mean, that may be reversible. He co-founded Altos Labs, a biotech company, to test his idea. In 2025, he used Shinya Yamanaka's discovery of four genes that can rewind the clock, turning adult cells to younger state in a treatment for mice. It partially reprogrammed rejuvenated cells in older animal organs. Skin cells, for example, regained the ability to better heal wounds. It also worked in human cells in the lab. The next step is to try transplanting such younger organs in older animals. Quote, "If we can tackle the problem of cell identity, we just focus on aging itself. But we also focus on many, many diseases," that he says. Next is Andrea Meyer, breaking new ground. In 2025, Andrea Meyer helped open a new clinical trial center at the National University of Singapore called the Academy for Healthy Longevity, which will enable teams to run multiple long-term trials assessing the effects of supplements, exercise routines, and other lifestyle interventions for a health span. Her body of research investigating whether various drugs and interventions can make mice live better longer, make mice life better longer, translate into people, has brought her to the forefront of the field. Meyer hopes the state-of-the-art center will help generate the evidence needed to give longevity medicine a solid scientific base and train a new generation of doctors. She notes that the center is now too small again because we have too many trials, which is great. Our next leader, Robert Waldinger, Health in Humanity. Dr. Robert Waldinger didn't believe it at first, the idea that loneliness could break down the body, that the quality of your relationships might help decide whether
you get coronary artery disease, arthritis, or type 2 diabetes, struck the the psychiatrist as far-fetched. Quote, how could that be a thing, he recalls thinking back in medical school. It's a question he now spent decades trying to answer. In 2003, Waldinger became the director of the Harvard Study of Adult Development, the longest-running study of human lifespan. It began in 1938 with 724 young men, 268 sophomores at Harvard, and 456 teenagers from Boston's poorest neighborhoods. For nearly 90 years, researchers have followed participants through questionnaires, interviews, medical records, and increasingly sophisticated health assessments, including blood tests, genetic and gene expressive analysis, stress biomarkers, and MRI brain scans to understand how relationships get into our bodies and shape the way we age. The study has expanded beyond the original participants to include their spouses and more than 1,300 of their children, transforming it into a two-generation study of 724 families. Their children, now aging baby boomers, are helping researchers understand what gets passed from one generation to the next. One result keeps resurfacing. People who stay connected to others seem to stay healthier, too. Socially isolated people, the data revealed, get diseases of aging much sooner, and the likeliest culprit is stress. Being lonely is a stressor, Waldinger says. Other studies have confirmed his findings that the pull toward others is bone deep. It isn't about how many friends you have. An introvert, for example, may need only a couple. But the takeaway from nearly a quarter century of data and thousands of lives might be the ultimate longevity hack. Quote, invest in other people, Waldinger says. Other people help you get through the hard times. The last of our longevity leaders is Gabriella Lyon. Elevating science and exercise. For decades, muscle has been treated as something to sculpt, strengthen, or show off. Dr. Gabriella Lyon wants people to think of it differently, as one of the body's most important organs and a strong predictor of how well we'll age. In 2015, as a fellow in the Nutritional Sciences and Geriatrics at Washington University in St. Louis, Lyon cared for people with dementia and studied the relationship between body composition and brain function. She became convinced that medicine had spent decades asking the wrong question. Instead of focusing primarily on body fat, she came to believe doctors and researchers should pay closer attention to health of people's muscles. Lyon, in her 2023 book, Forever Strong, A New Science-Based Strategy for Aging Well, argues that muscle is the original part of longevity, not a vanity project, but a metabolic powerhouse. When you contract it, she says, muscles secrete peptide hormones called myokines that communicate with the brain, the liver, and the pancreas. Quote, it creates a whole body crosstalk, she says. It's amazing. Exercise is one of the most evidence-based ways to live longer. Strong muscles help older adults maintain their balance, mobility, and independence. And because muscle weakness increases the risk of falls and disability, preserving strength can help people remain healthier longer. She also argues that muscle quality can reveal health risks that body fat percentages misses. One indicator is how much fat has infiltrated the muscle itself.
marbling it like a steak, a condition known as myostasios. Studies have linked myostasios to insulin resistance, including independently of total and visceral body fat, as well as impaired mobility, increased mortality risk. Total body fat percentage, in other words, does not necessarily capture what is happening inside a person's muscles. Lyon has written two best-selling books, appears frequently on media platforms, founded National Muscle Health Month, hosts Dr. Gabrielle Lyon's show podcast, has more than 1 million followers on Instagram, and continues to publish peer-reviewed research. Quote, I'm not an influencer, she says. I'm a practicing physician. But by elevating muscle health from a fitness goal to a cornerstone of healthy aging, Lyon helped reshape the longevity conversation. Lyon's prescription? Do resistance training at least twice a week and eat enough protein. You need more as you age, she says, and protein delivers essential amino acids your body can make on its own, can't make on its own. The good news, she says, is that sarcopenia, an age-related muscle loss, is reversible, and the payoff isn't reserved for young. Lyon points to data showing that even 80 and 90-year-olds can build strength. Quote, there's only one way to do it wrong, she says, and that's to not do it. Her goal is to help put people on a practical roadmap for building strength and living healthier longer. To do that, she hopes to get people to care more about muscle than fat. It's not about what you have to lose, Lyon says. It's what do we have to gain. We continue with Time magazine for September 7th. Some items from Time Off. Movie reviews. A long-forgotten poet gets a second chance. Stephanie Zaharik is the author. How many lives can be packed into one? If we live long enough, most of us reinvent ourselves several times over by switching careers, changing partners, having children, moving to a new place. What constitutes the essence of us, even when we no longer identify ourselves as the thing we used to be? That's one of the questions Kent Jones' intimate, wry little picture, Last Fame, adapted from a long-lost 1895 novella by Arthur Schlesinger, tangles with. William Defoe plays Ed Saxberger, a 70-ish New York City postal worker who published a book of poetry decades ago, but has now been largely forgotten. By day, he sorts letters. In the evening, he wanders down to his local watering hole to hang out with his geezer pals, guys with everyday jobs just like his. To them, there's nothing fancy or special about him. He's just a regular, regular guy. Saxberger isn't sad about that. It's just the texture of his life. But one day, he's alerted to the presence of a wiry, well-dressed, nervously-looking young man who's been hanging around his apartment building. Wilson Myers, Edmund Donovan, proceeds to gush over Saxberger's single book, explaining that he's part of an artistic community of poets and intellectuals. They call themselves the Enthusiasm Society and refer to one another by last names only, who gather occasionally at a local speakeasy. Would he do them the honor of joining them sometime? Though Saxberger at first demurs, he's worn down by Myers' flattery. Saxberger's initially amused by this bunch of aimless, obviously well-off guys in their 20s, fellows who clearly don't have to work for a living, but his curiosity is truly piqued by the group's sole woman member. Gloria, Greta Lee, an actor, seems to have dropped in from another century. Her sentences tumble into breathy peacock
feathered bouquets. She favors swirling capes and flirtatious oddball clothes. She invites Saxberger to one of her intimate cabaret performances. She slinks through Surabaya Johnny with molten eroticism, and he watches in awe. She's both unbearable and captivating, and Saxberger is a goner. He also wonders, years after having given up writing, if he may still be a poet after all. Late Fame is Joan's second fiction feature. His debut was a gentle-spirited 2018 drama, Diane, starring Mary Kay Place, and though it's deeply observant of what it takes and what it costs to be an artist, it's also brushed with the light touch of comedy. Defoe is terrific as a guy who made peace with what his life has become, only to realize what he used to be is also part of his present. A scene in which he tries to introduce his bar pals to his old poetry cuts deep. They laugh because they can't see him as anything but a part of their ordinary working-class gang. Saxberger's face, a map of scarred-over disappointments, shows him reckoning with the brutal truth that these people he cares about can never truly understand him. But Lee's performance may be the secret key in late Fame. Gloria is a user, a poseur extraordinaire. Yet she's the only member of the Enthusiasm Society who's ever taken a risk. She's also clearly the only one with any artistic gift. Lee's Gloria shifts seamlessly from hyper-theoretical creation to fragile human being. And though the other members of the group desire her, only Saxberger sees the truth in her. Late Fame is all about the bitter, beautiful reality that no one is ever who they used to be. How could we be if we're doing the work of becoming? Is Saxberger still a poet, even when he finds it impossible to write a new verse? What he and only he sees in Gloria is a new kind of poem, written on the wind, if not on paper, but really even so. Next movie review we have is entitled That Summer Feeling, Through the Eyes of the Chef-to-Be. Before Anthony Bourdain was a charismatic, adventurous TV personality, and even before he became a best-selling writer with his fantastically disputable 2000 memoir, Kitchen Confidential, he was a bright but annoying kid enrolled at Vassar, and as he himself said, badly in need of a good-looking, of a good ass-kicking. Matt Johnson's exhilarating and tender film, Tony, is the only sort of biopic. It covers just a few months of Bourdain's life, the summer of 1975, which he spent sweating away in a kitchen of a small, bustling restaurant in Provincetown, Massachusetts. But it's a captivating origin story, detailing the bumpy rise of a ne'er-do-well who made good even as he lied, cheated, partied his way through one of the glorious, wayward, depraved summer. Dominic Sessa, who gave the soulful, bratty performance at the center of Alexander Payne's The Holdover, stars as the 19-year-old Anthony, only back in 1975. He preferred the breezier, shortened version of his name. After failing to get the writer's fellowship he applied for, he leaves his family home in New Jersey and heads to Provincetown in pursuit of the girl he has a crush on, Amelia Jones Nancy. Disraught at learning that she is already has a boyfriend, he gets drunk at and ejected from a social eatery. But the owner who threw him out, known only as Chef, and played in a marvelous multi-layered performance by Antonio Banderas, takes pity on him after finding him passed out on the street.
Jeff allows young Tony to spend the night on his porch, sleeping in a rope hammock. One night stretches out to a whole summer, and for some reason, only he can intuit, Jeff gives the young rapscallion job in the kitchen, even though Tony has no restaurant experience, and perhaps worse yet, no kitchen safety training. Johnson, perhaps best known for the 2020s BlackBerry, about the rise of a once ubiquitous pocket device, shapes the material with both breeziness and a kind of tough love compassion. In the track list he's assembled, summons the spirit of 1975 like a ghost. Whether you're around for that era or not, if Jonathan Richman and the modern lover's wishful ode to imaginary love girlfriend doesn't instantly transport you, the Brothers Johnson's Strawberry Letter 25 will. Though Tony covers one period of era in the life of an eventually famous person, its true superpower is that it conjures the vibe of a lazy or crazy summers we may have experienced at some point in our own lives. To quote another Jonathan Richman song, that summer feeling's gonna haunt you one day in your life. And that ends our reading of Time Magazine for this week. The issue is July 7, 2026, the third part of this issue. Hopefully we'll have a new issue next week. This is Ken Pagura signing off. Hope you have a great week. Stay cool. We'll see you next week.

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0: It is time now to begin the reading of today's Wall Street Journal on the Talking Information Center for today, Tuesday, September 22nd, 2026, with the Wall Street Journal on the Talking Information Center. We say hello to Scott.
1: Hello, John. Good morning, everybody. It is the first day of fall, or it will be come 8 o'clock tonight. Starting off with some What's News headlines from the Wall Street Journal this morning, Paramount reached a settlement with state attorneys general that clears the way for its $81 billion merger with Warner Brothers Discovery that is poised to reshape Hollywood. Investors bid up the price of Meta platform shares yesterday, setting the tone for Monday's session, which saw the S&P 500, NASDAQ, and Dow all rise 1.5%, 2.3%, and 0.7%, respectively. Silver Lake asked a judge to declare that Carl Icahn and a group of hedge funds illegally colluded to try to quash the private equity firm's $13 billion acquisition of Endeavor. CarMax has cut 145 white-collar jobs, about 4% of its corporate staff, as it seeks to boost its competitiveness in a climate of higher vehicle prices and rising interest rates. Ethan Allen is engaged with an executive search firm to evaluate potential candidates to become the furniture maker's next chief executive. Swedish autonomous truck maker Einride looked to NVIDIA for computing power and the artificial intelligence tools that it will need to develop its self-driving systems. The Qatar Investment Authority and J.P. Morgan Chase have gone into a partnership to invest $20 billion in public and private markets. Stablecoin issuer Bastion received conditional approval for a national trust bank charter. Ireland's data protection watchdog has fined Alphabet's Google the equivalent of $463 million, saying it has broken EU rules in the way it's handled users' location information. So let's get right to it with today's top story from the front page of the Wall Street Journal. That is Paramount settling its suit over Warner merger. Paramount has reached a settlement with state attorneys general that includes a host of concessions and investments in the U.S. entertainment industry, thus clearing the way for an $81 billion merger with Warner Brothers Discovery that is poised to reshape Hollywood. That settlement was announced on Monday, and it stops short of forcing Paramount Chief Executive David Ellison to make significant structural changes to the company. But it does include penalties, such as the forced sale of cable channels and Paramount's stake in Miramax, if it does not make good on its promises. The company behind hits like The Godfather, Top Gun, South Park, and Yellowstone agreed to invest at least $1.5 billion more in domestic production over the next 5 years and commit funds for a workforce training program for the entire entertainment industry. While the company did not have to agree to remain in California as part of the settlement, it said it would keep Warner's and Paramount's Los Angeles studio lots for movie making. Paramount pledged to release at least 30 films per year for 5 years. If it does not do so, it would have to divest its stake in Miramax and pay $30 million per missed film, the majority of which would go to supporting workers. And if it doesn't negotiate cable distribution for Warner and Paramount separately, it would have to divest a group of cable channels. The merger would bring two of the movie business's oldest studios, two major streaming services in Paramount Plus and HBO Max, and dozens of television networks under one owner. It would also give Ellison an entertainment empire that includes franchises like Harry Potter, DC Superheroes, and Game of Thrones, as well as cable networks like CNN and the Cartoon Network. Paramount has vowed to create an editorial independence board to oversee both CNN and CBS News, the two news organizations that it will control after the deal. Ellison is the son of Larry Ellison, the Oracle billionaire and an ally of President Trump. Critics of the deal have suggested the family might interfere with coverage of

the Trump administration, allegations that Ellison has denied. Settling the suit with all 12 states on board, led by California, effectively removes the most serious remaining hurdle to the closing of the deal. The question of whether Paramount would be able to close its transaction has been hanging over the media and entertainment industry since David Ellison in February won a bidding war against Netflix to buy Warner. The Justice Department and other regulators globally have already approved the deal. This settlement is not a vote of support for this merger, California Attorney General Rob Bonta said when announcing the settlement. It is not a blessing of the broader merger. The agreement, he said, takes into account workers' needs and helps domestic production. Our goal has always been to build a stronger Hollywood, Ellison said in a statement, one with more stories told, greater choice for consumers, and stronger competition. Ellison added that the resolution, quote, serves all parties. On Wall Street, Paramount's shares were down 3% Monday, while Warner's closed up nearly 11%. A dozen Democratic-led states, including New York and Colorado, sued in July to block the deal on antitrust grounds. The attorneys general argued the combination of Paramount and Warner would create too much concentration in the markets for theatrical films and television channels. The Writers Guild of America sued as well, saying the combination of the legacy media companies would kill jobs and career opportunities for Hollywood screenwriters at a time when the film and television production economy is already under pressure. The union said on Monday that it had settled the suit. The looming deal and the legal fight over it has been a source of controversy in Hollywood. Many creatives, including movie stars, signed an open letter in April that opposed the deal, saying it would further imperil the media and entertainment industry. All through the weekend, opponents of the deal, including prominent actor Mark Ruffalo, voiced concern about a pending settlement, urging California's Attorney General Bonta to hold the line. There was mounting political and industry pressure to settle. However, California Governor Gavin Newsom, Los Angeles Mayor Karen Bass, gubernatorial candidate Javier Becerra, top movie theater chains, and some Hollywood labor unions all urged the parties to resolve their issues. The company had warned that it was prepared to move out of California if it could not reach a deal with the states. Bonta said Monday those threats did not affect his decision to settle. Settling the suit before it headed to trial could help Paramount avoid racking up costly so-called ticking fees, which it offered to win the deal and must begin paying if the deal does not close by October 1st. The company was set to pay Warner shareholders about $650 million a quarter, or $7 million a day, beginning next month, until the transaction officially closed. Still, the company combined is set to emerge with nearly $80 billion in debt, a substantial burden already expected to weigh on its investments in the business. Also, from page one on the Wall Street Journal this morning, on a chilly day in March, a twice-deported Romanian national walked into a 7-Eleven in Toledo, Ohio, and secretly affixed a device called a skimmer to a credit card machine, according to prosecutors. The man was allegedly part of a California-based criminal crew led by a fellow Romanian nicknamed Piranha. The gang's aim, according to the criminal charges, was to steal food stamp benefits from customers who swiped their government-issued debit cards at the convenience store. Court records show informants helped foil the plot, but authorities say the operation mirrors a playbook that Romanian crime groups are using across the United States in an attempt to swindle hundreds of millions of dollars in public benefits. Reliance by states on antiquated magnetic stripe technology makes it easier. The gangs depend on secretive builders who construct skimming devices that are easy to miss, according to investigators. The proceeds pay for rented luxury cars and homes with infinity pools, according to authorities. Cash, in the form of crypto, is sent back to Romania and flows to real estate, gambling, and crime bosses there. Since 2020, dozens of Romanian nationals have been prosecuted for welfare card skimming
in cities including Macomb, Mississippi, Laurel, Maryland, and Portland, Oregon. More than 50 people, many with Romanian ties, have been charged in Southern California, which was an early epicenter of the crimes and where many builders operate. Despite the Trump administration's crackdown on public benefit fraud, criminals have broadened their tactics, according to authorities. They use bots to guess welfare recipients' account numbers. They also run bogus transactions with people's food stamp accounts through cloned credit card machines, and they move the funds into their own bank accounts. The White House push has focused most visibly on Minnesota's Somali community, with dozens of convictions dating to the Biden administration. But in recent years, Romanian gangs have been at the forefront of benefit theft involving skimmers across the U.S. The criminals exploit a well-known flaw in the cards that most low-income Americans use to obtain aid, that is, magnetic stripe technology invented in the 1960s. Skimmers, which fit over payment terminals and look nearly identical, capture the account number and user's personal information number during a purchase. Often, criminals encode the data on blank cards, then withdraw cash from ATMs or buy items to sell on the black market. Most debit and credit cards have microchips that boost anti-fraud security, and many allow tap to pay, which is the safest method. Few states have ponied up the millions to switch to the chip electronic benefit transfer, or EBT, cards that distribute welfare funds. Only Alabama, California, Maryland, Massachusetts, Michigan, New Jersey, and Oklahoma have issued them, though others are in process, according to the U.S. Department of Agriculture. The insanity of letting people continue to use a glorified hotel room key is akin to donating money to the Romanians. That, according to Haywood Talkov, the chief executive of LexisNexis, Risk Solutions government business, which works with public sector clients to prevent fraud. Victims feel the pain when the thieves succeed. The federal government stopped replacing stolen Supplemental Nutrition Assistance Program, or SNAP, benefits, long known as food stamps, in 2024. And few states now pick up the tab. Defrauded SNAP recipients often must turn to family or food pantries until their next monthly allotment. There are no recent official estimates of how much has been stolen, but the USDA says the federal government replaced $360 million in benefits stolen from more than 750,000 households between 2022 and 2024, before Congress withdrew that authority. Gang leaders, who are typically based overseas, direct a loose hierarchy that relies on lower-level members for riskier tasks like installing skimmers. Installation at a checkout counter takes just seconds, often while the thief blocks a clerk's view with an item such as a 12-pack of paper towels. Many Romanians involved in the crimes are in the United States illegally, according to authorities. The scammers intensified their focus on the U.S. during the pandemic as SNAP benefits ballooned. Average monthly spending on the program totaled $12 billion from April to September in 2020. That was a 61% jump from a year earlier, according to the USDA. California looked especially lucrative to these gangs, authorities say, because residents get their SNAP and cash welfare on one card. The Golden State, one of the few that reimburse victims, distributed millions of replacement chip and tap cards last year, using almost $80 million in federal and state funds for those upgrades. The monthly amount of stolen benefits the state has reimbursed residents dropped to $4.3 million in July of this year from $21 million in January of 2024. Still, many California merchants are not equipped with chip and tap technology for their payment terminals, and authorities say thieves have been able to rig them so the chip and tap option is disabled, forcing people to swipe their cards. The state's Social Services Department is pushing merchants to update their payment systems, yet swipe transactions still account for about 40% of all sales.
EBT fraud will continue to be a vulnerability as long as benefit cards can be used with only the information stored on the magnetic stripe without the added security provided by chip technology, said Sabrina Feve, an assistant U.S. attorney in San Diego and a prolific prosecutor of the crimes. Working with U.S. law enforcement, Romanian officials are moving to seize assets in Romania that had been acquired with skimming proceeds. We're going against them, says Maria Rimeneciu, a prosecutor with Romania's Directorate for Investigating Organized Crime and Terrorism. Some fraud experts say the U.S. should scrap EBT cards and move to mobile wallet payments. Skimmers are becoming more sophisticated. Many have Bluetooth transmitters that let gangs acquire stolen data by smartphone rather than having to retrieve the devices. Devices can sit undetected on a payment terminal for a year, said Vincent Porter, an analyst with the Secret Service. He notes that a single skimmer can compromise thousands of cards. The Secret Service hunts for skimmers across U.S. cities while educating merchants to look for them. So far, 70 sweeps have yielded 694 skimmers, the agency says, preventing an estimated $720 million in actual fraud. Prosecutors say the California-based crew that hit Toledo had arrived in Ohio in February. One man secretly took pictures of payment terminals at several Ohio stores and sent them to California, where another man ran a skimmer workshop from his home, according to an affidavit. A third alleged member of the group went to a California post office, prosecutors said, to mail customized skimmers and fake IDs, operating under an assumed name. Prosecutors said that man put skimmers in Toledo and Cleveland area stores in March. With the help of informants, the three men and a fourth Romanian were apprehended. The group's alleged leader was charged but not arrested. The four men in custody pleaded not guilty and are set to stand trial in January. One man's lawyer told the Wall Street Journal he maintains his innocence. Lawyers for the other three declined to comment or did not respond to Wall Street Journal inquiries. To try and hobble criminals, officials in Ohio added more card-locking features for SNAP recipients to try to protect their funds. The Ohio legislature also passed a new law mandating chip cards. There's a special place in hell for people who steal from the poor, said State Ohio Representative Tristan Rader, a Democrat who has been a sponsor of the chip card legislation. And he adds, that's what's been happening here. Wall Street Journal for the first day of fall, September 22nd. And we're moving to the business and finance section. And an interesting story about tariffs. This one about the motorcycle industry. When foreign governments want revenge for United States tariffs, America's most celebrated motorcycle manufacturer usually makes the hit list. The European Union hit Harley-Davidson with 25% retaliatory tariffs in 2018. In 2025, the EU threatened another round while Canada imposed its own levy. Then, this month, Canada struck again with a 50% import duty on the company's products as part of a wide-ranging response to heightened U.S. tariffs. Harley has previously eaten retaliatory tariffs to keep its retail prices stable, a practice that has cost the company more than $170 million over the past 8 years. The company declined to outline its plans for Canada, which accounted for 4% of its $4.5 billion in revenue last year, but it says it was committed to supporting the country's dealers and riders. This year's inventory has already arrived, but Harley dealers are still worried about the possibility of future sticker shock. It would be very surprising if the Canadian consumer would be willing to pay those prices, says Mandy Chioccia, a co-owner of Thunder Bay Harley-Davidson in Ontario. For decades, Harley-Davidson and tariffs have gone together like leather and chrome. When the company hovered near bankruptcy in the 1980s, it was boosted by levies that the Reagan administration placed on imported bikes.
In 2018, stiff motorcycle tariffs imposed throughout Southeast Asia prompted Harley-Davidson to open a factory in Thailand. Scott Lincecum, vice president at the Cato Institute, a free market think tank, says it's no mystery why Harley-Davidson keeps finding itself in the crosshairs of tariffs. The Milwaukee company's all-American brand identity and swing state location make it a natural target for retaliation, Lincecum says. In terms of getting off the list, I think they're stuck, he added. The economics are a distant second to the politics. President Trump's aggressive approach to trade has caused foreign leaders to single out the company as never before. We will now impose tariffs on motorcycles, Harley-Davidson, on blue jeans, Levi's, on bourbon, then European Commission President Jean-Claude Juncker said in 2018 after Trump threatened steel and aluminum tariffs. We can also do stupid, he said. In response, the company shifted some of its Europe-bound production to the Thailand factory, which eventually brought the rate down to about 6%. Harley's trade headaches continued when the president returned to office with an even more combative agenda. Last year, after Trump imposed duties on steel and aluminum imports, the EU said it would respond with a 50% tariff on a range of goods, including the motorcycles made by Harley-Davidson, though the measure never went into effect. Canada also became a battleground. When the U.S. imposed a 25% tariff on Canadian imports last year, the country struck back with the same rate on Harleys and other products. The duty remained in place for 6 months and cost Harley about $8 million. This summer, tensions flared again. The Trump administration took exception to Canadian tariffs on American cars and trucks and placed a 50% duty on large motorcycles, among many other products. Canada does not have a sizable motorcycle manufacturing industry, but two models made by Quebec-based BRP were affected, the Can-Am Spyder and Can-Am Canyon. Both are three-wheelers. The company declined to say how many of the bikes it actually exports to the United States. Earlier this month, Canada imposed a 50% tariff on large motorcycles and many other goods. That same day, September 8th, the United States announced an outright ban on the importation of large bikes from Canada starting September 29th. Raymond James analyst Joe Altobello says Harley-Davidson might be better equipped than BRP to withstand an extended showdown, given that Canada represents a relatively small part of Harley's overall business. It's not a good thing, he said, but it's not existential. Canada's motorcycle lobby has appealed for a truce, noting that dealerships employ thousands of people. We just want everyone to get back to the table and start talking about a deal that will work for the U.S., Canada, and Mexico, too, says Landon French, the chief executive of Moto Canada. What's been built over the decades, he said, has worked very well for all three countries. Other U.S. manufacturers, including Indian Motorcycle and Buell, have been collateral damage in this dispute. Indian, which lists 25 Canadian dealerships on its website, did not respond to Wall Street Journal request for comment. Buell CEO Bill Melvin says his Michigan-based company sells only a few bikes in Canada. Producing Canadian bikes in Thailand might be an option for Harley-Davidson if the conflict drags into next year. Canada's Department of Finance says goods that don't originate in the United States are not subject to the tariff. Some Canadian dealerships are presenting the trade battle as a buying opportunity, noting that their current inventory is tariff-free. But some Harley-Davidson loyalists say the national mood isn't conducive to big-ticket spending. In Canada, people are struggling from paycheck to paycheck now, according to Garrett Brenner, a 60-year-old who has hit pause on his plan to upgrade his 2003 Harley V-Rod. If you have to pay another $15,000 on a bike, he says, you're just not going to do it, no matter how much you might like that particular brand. And while we're talking about things on wheels, following up from a headline from earlier this morning, CarMax is cutting 145 white-collar jobs, about 4% of its corporate staff,
A move that comes as auto sellers face the pain of high prices and rising interest rates. The nation's largest used car retailer, CarMax, is trying to jumpstart sales and restore profitability under Chief Executive Keith Barr, who was a former hospitality executive who took over the company in March with a mandate to reinvigorate the business. By running leaner, as it calls it, CarMax seeks to boost its competitiveness and value for customers. These changes will help us move faster and create better alignment across teams, according to a spokeswoman for CarMax. The job cuts came at CarMax's Richmond, Virginia area headquarters, as well as at its offices in both Dallas and Atlanta, and at its Edmunds Automotive Research business on Friday, she said. CarMax owns more than 250 used car dealerships covering most major markets in the United States. The company's revenue was down 2% to $25.9 billion, while gross profit per retailed vehicle was down 2.5% to $2,253 in the fiscal year that ended on February 28th. Recently, the used car space has flourished as new vehicle prices crossed $50,000 on average. Now, amid higher interest rates and rising fuel prices, more people could opt to delay any kind of car purchase. The average used car sold for just over $27,000 in August, according to Kelley Blue Book. That's the highest figure since December of 2022. The Federal Reserve's recent move to raise short-term interest rates is, quote, another potential headwind for the used vehicle market, according to Senior Director Jonathan Gregory at Cox. Higher borrowing costs and added pressure on household budgets, he said, will weigh on vehicle demand. And CarMax's main competitor, Carvana, spooked investors in late July when it issued full-year guidance that implied a less profitable second half of 2026 than analysts had predicted. Still, Carvana's growth has outpaced the rest of the industry. Earlier this year, that company announced a quarterly sales record. At CarMax, Barr's strategy revolves around improving CarMax's digital capability, growing its in-house financing arm, and reducing its costs to recondition used cars for sale. Friday's move to cut jobs represents the first layoff action under Barr, but it was CarMax's third round of job cuts in less than a year. The company reduced its workforce by 350 jobs in October of last year, and another by 230 reductions in January of this year, according to the company spokesman. We're moving on to a story now about the drug industry. Novo Nordisk's chief executive, Mike Dutstar, who took over last year promising to find a sustainable growth path, says the company will be launching several new blockbusters over the next few years. But investors aren't yet convinced that the Danish drug maker is close to finding its next Ozempic. Novo's shares were down nearly 8% yesterday during the company's investor day in London. The CEO says Novo's revenue was expected to grow roughly in line with other large drug makers through the end of this decade. Investors were looking for guidance into 2032 when Ozempic and Wegovy, which make up two-thirds of sales last year, are expected to lose patent protection in the United States. When you compare it with Glaxo or with Astra or with Novartis, they gave guidance through the big patent expiration cycle, said Marcus Manns, a portfolio manager at Union Investment, which holds shares in both Novo and its rival, Eli Lilly. But, Manns added, we're still up in the air about how we should feel. Novo management outlined a plan to develop new drugs in their core areas of obesity and diabetes, as well as in newer areas like sickle cell disease and a heart condition known as ATTR cardiomyopathy. In addition to at least five new so-called multi-blockbusters, the company is aiming to have at least five new obesity and diabetes drugs and a similar number of drugs in other therapeutic areas in late-stage trials by 2030. At the event, CEO Dutstar referred to the patent cliff as the elephant in the room and said his company doesn't underestimate the price pressure that comes with it,
But he added, lower prices are driving higher demand in some markets. Semaglutide, the main ingredient in Ozempic and Wegovy, is already off patent in Canada, India, Brazil, and Turkey, and is losing exclusivity in China this year. It's not that one loses it to the generics fully, Dutstar said. Yes, the price might go down by 50%, but there's much higher volume. That did not give investors much confidence, however. Novo's shares are down roughly 22% year-to-date and 73% from its all-time high in June of 2024. With Ozempic and Wegovy, Novo is competing with Eli Lilly to dominate the multi-billion-dollar weight loss market. Lilly has established dominance in the space with its Mounjaro and Zepbound products, though Novo's newer Wegovy pill has had a strong start. Seamus Fernandez, who is an analyst at Guggenheim Securities, said in a note to investors that the pipeline showed limited differentiation and few genuinely new assets, adding that with the exception of weight loss pills, Novo's portfolio looks to be several years behind Lilly. The company's plan also targets the delivery of over 150 billion Danish kroner, equivalent to roughly $23 billion, in sales from its pipeline drugs in 2035. The company's 2025's total sales were about 309 billion kroner. The target was conservative and a bit disappointing relative to existing expectations, Fernandez wrote. Evan Seigerman, BMO Capital Markets analyst, says the share price decrease was likely attributable to the fact that today's projections were not a surprise. The burden of proof, he said, remains. Novo has ceded its lead in the injectable weight loss market to its U.S. rival, but its recently launched weight loss pills are proving popular and have given Novo an early lead in that new market. Dutstar has previously said that the early signs give him hope that the Wegovy pill could help the company regain some of its lost market share. Novo does expect generic drugs to hit sales this year and has said that a deal struck with the Trump administration to lower prices in the United States will hurt results. Its most recent guidance points to an adjusted sales decline of as much as 6% at constant exchange rates this year. We're about halfway through our live reading of the Wall Street Journal this morning, and we're going to switch back to the front section of the Wall Street Journal and read a story about what's happening in the Middle East and how it relates to what's happening at the United Nations. When a small Iranian delegation led by the country's president travels to New York this week, its members will be free to attend the United Nations General Assembly, but not to go for a walk in Central Park or shop on Fifth Avenue without permission. Only a trip down the block from their Manhattan hotel to the UN building is allowed. The United States has long imposed restrictions on Tehran's diplomats, but the circumstances of the Iranian delegation are particularly unusual this year as they visit an America their country is fighting in now a nearly seven-month-old war. There is little precedent for the United States to host national leaders from a country at war with Washington, even during the UN General Assembly, when thousands of foreign officials converge on New York City. Even more unusual, Iranian President Masoud Pezeshkian of Iran is expected to speak at the UN on Wednesday, giving him a platform to rail against the U.S. and try to sway the world to Iran's side. As a matter of optics, it's somewhat bizarre, said Marko Milanovic, a professor of international law at the University of Reading in the U.K. But Milanovic points out that the U.S., as the UN's host nation, is obligated to permit foreign dignitaries to attend the assembly. Legally, he said, this is not remarkable. During this week's visit, the Iranian president and his associates will be subject to limitations while on United States soil. The stepped-up controls from the Trump administration introduced last year prohibit the delegates from buying luxury goods or even shopping at certain stores, including Costco and Sam's Club, without permission from the State Department. The State Department cites regulations, including measures, quote, to protect the interests of the United States.
Since 2024, the U.S. State Department has allowed the delegation to travel only from the airport to their hotel, a Millennium Hilton, where they've stayed repeatedly since 2013, and to and from the U.N. headquarters down the block. Under an agreement established in 1947, which established the U.N. headquarters, the United States agreed that it, quote, shall not impose any impediments on officials from member nations, including granting them visas. But Milanovich says there is longstanding tension between the U.N. and the U.S. over how those rules are interpreted, and that the U.S. has placed restrictions on certain attendees in the past, such as those from the Soviet Union. Despite the logistical challenges, U.S. adversaries have long used the U.N. as a prominent perch from which to criticize Washington. Soviet leaders often took to the dais during the Cold War to assail Washington, and in 1960, Fidel Castro from Cuba spoke for more than 4 hours about topics that included a condemnation of U.S. intervention in Latin America. The Iranian president is expected to make the case that Iranians are victims of aggression and that his country has acted in self-defense, according to Richard Gowan, who's the program director of global issues and institutions at International Crisis Group, a think tank. President Trump, who will address the U.N. later today, has justified attacks on Iran by calling it the world's number one sponsor of terror and saying that it must never be able to develop a nuclear weapon. The president told Fox News on Sunday he is in, quote, deciding mode about next steps with Iran and did not rule out meeting with the Iranian president in New York. In the past, Iranian officials have been reluctant to meet U.S. officials, but while in New York, the Iranian president, a political moderate who has advocated for engagement with the West, is angling to speak with analysts from the United States and European think tanks, according to people familiar with his thinking. While the U.S. and Israel initially faced widespread criticism for attacks on Iran, which critics say violated the U.N. Charter, Tehran has drawn global ire by blocking shipments through the Strait of Hormuz. Iran's isolation has been compounded in recent weeks as Iranian-linked Houthi rebels in Yemen have been attacking ships in the Red Sea. Iran's president was in a precarious position a year ago, too, when he addressed the U.N., just a few months after a 12-day bombing campaign by the U.S. and Israel aimed at destroying its nuclear weapons production facilities. In a 15-minute address then, he denied that the nation seeks nuclear weapons and called the attacks, quote, a grave betrayal of diplomacy and subversion of efforts toward the establishment of stability and peace. He did not mention President Trump in the address and primarily blamed Israel for stoking unrest in the region while condemning its military operations in Gaza. Over the past 3 decades, Iran's president or prime minister has spoken nearly every year at the United Nations. One past speaker was Ali Khamenei, who addressed the General Assembly in 1987 when he was Iranian president, before becoming supreme leader. Khamenei was killed in U.S.-Israeli strikes on the first day of the war in February. Even in 1980, as United States hostages were being held in Tehran, Iran sent a high-level delegation which used its appearance not to address the hostage crisis, but rather to rally international condemnation for Iraq's invasion of Iran. It isn't clear what kind of reception the current Iranian president will receive in New York this year. Some analysts invited to meet the Iranian delegation say they're wary of U.S. sanctions that restrict informal policy dialogue with Tehran's officials. No one wants to be seen going, said one Iran specialist who previously had received an invitation. Despite the rigidity of the official events at UN this week, the event is providing a venue for diplomacy. In 2019, President Trump considered reaching out to Iran's delegation. Last year at the UN, Pakistani officials served as an intermediary between the Iranian and U.S. teams, passing messages between them, which did help foster subsequent talks in Islamabad that ultimately made no impact. French officials likewise used the occasion to try to revive a version of a 2015 nuclear pact, though that fizzled as well. Trump is expected to meet with a number of Middle East leaders during his stay in New York.
Multiple diplomats said that Qatari officials plan to use the gathering to discuss the possibility of resuming talks. No one, however, is expecting major breakthroughs. Gowen, the International Crisis Group executive, said he is unaware of any plans for formal negotiations over Iran during this UN week. UN Secretary General Antonio Guterres played down the likelihood of talks in New York, saying, "It's a complex set of problems that requires a serious dialogue between the two countries." Between Iran and the countries of the Gulf, including the mediators, Guterres said last week, probably it will be taking place somewhere else. We move on here on Tuesday, September 22nd, for more stories from the Wall Street Journal today. And this one comes from Washington. Major television networks agreed yesterday on Monday to suspend a rotation of broadcast journalists who cover President Trump after the White House removed CNN from a planned assignment covering the president's trip to the UN in New York. Effective today, meaning yesterday, the TV pool will not be covering events designated as pool coverage of the president. Washington Bureau Chief Brian Boughton of Fox News, who currently serves as the TV pool chair, wrote in an email sent to pool members. This, he wrote, follows the White House's position preventing CNN from fulfilling its assigned pool duties. The White House press pool is a rotation of reporters, videographers, photographers, and technicians who cover the president when he travels or when he conducts events in spaces that are too small for the entire press corps. Yesterday's decision suspends, for now at least, the television press pool, which distributes video footage and reporting about the president to TV networks and other broadcast outlets. The public has a vital interest in receiving accurate, independent information about its government. White House television pool members Fox News, ABC, CBS, CNN, and NBC said in a joint statement, adding, "No administration should restrict a news organization because it objects to its reporting." The decision marks an escalation of tensions after the president said last week that he would be banning CNN, MS Now, and Politico from the White House. Those three news outlets on Monday filed a lawsuit challenging that ban. In a joint statement, they said they had done so to, quote, "protect our First Amendment rights and defend the principle that the government does not decide what the press reports or publishes." Theodore Boutrous, Jr., a lawyer representing the media outlets, called the ban, quote, "a direct assault on the First Amendment and a blatant violation of due process." "The president has been explicit," he said in a statement, "that this ban is intended to punish reporting he doesn't like and to intimidate journalists and news organizations covering him and his administration." The lawsuit, which was filed in federal court in Washington, has been assigned to Judge Timothy Kelly, who was a Trump appointee. The outlets have asked the judge to temporarily block the administration from enforcing the ban and order the White House to reinstate their reporters' permanent or hard pass credentials. In a Truth Social post on Monday, the president signaled he was prepared to appeal any ruling in the outlet's favor. "Virtually every story about me or anything having to do with me is negative, wrong, and in many cases dangerous for our country," Trump wrote. Later on Monday, he told reporters he was not worried about the decision by networks not to carry some of his events live. Representatives for CNN, MS Now, and Politico say their reporters were denied entry to the White House grounds early on Saturday, and on Sunday, journalists from CNN were actually removed from a planned pool assignment at the United Nations General Assembly in New York. CNN had been scheduled to travel to the UN with Trump on Monday, but a scheduling email from the White House on Sunday night did not list a primary TV pool representative. The Wall Street Journal viewed a copy of that email. Some politics news now from the Wall Street Journal as we're moving forward with coverage today from the Talking Information Center. Illinois' Governor J.B. Pritzker says he has taken a GLP-1 medication for 2 years after being diagnosed with diabetes. That medication could also help the slimmed-down Democrat in a possible 2028 presidential bid.
Pritzker made the first-time disclosure in a CBS News interview broadcast yesterday. Speculation about his use of such drugs has circulated for months in political circles in Illinois. Pritzker said, "I've been overweight most of my life." He told the network he has lost 80 pounds so far and feels, quote, a whole lot better. He says he also walks about 4 miles most mornings and has been told by his doctor that he will likely need to take the drugs for the rest of his life. In discussing his weight, Pritzker noted his father's death from a heart attack at the age of 39 while playing tennis as his mother watched. He died in her arms, Pritzker said. Weight loss is common. Ahead of modern presidential bids, Chris Christie, then the governor of New Jersey, underwent weight reduction surgery in 2013 ahead of his 2016 Republican presidential bid. Mike Pompeo, a former Secretary of State and CIA director under President Trump, also lost significant weight before he decided against a 2024 presidential bid. When asked by CBS whether he is taking the medication to prepare for a presidential bid, Pritzker played down that possibility, saying, "I haven't made any decisions about what I might do in the future." Pritzker is actually seeking a third term as governor in November. He said Illinois is covering GLP-1 medications for about 55,000 state employees because it's good for the state budget. "We're going to save money because fewer people will have diabetes," he said. "People will be less overweight, which causes so many other diseases." President Trump has repeatedly called attention to Pritzker's weight, including suggesting that he should, quote, spend more time in the gym, and calling him a, quote, slob who wants to eat all the time. Pritzker has also suggested that Trump would benefit from losing some weight. "It takes one to know one on the weight question," Pritzker told reporters in August of last year. The U.S. is planning to make significant investments to rebuild sites in the Persian Gulf. The Trump administration is proposing investing as much as $5 billion in a new fund that would help Middle East countries rebuild energy infrastructure battered during the Iran war and reduce their reliance on the Strait of Hormuz to transport oil and gas, according to U.S. and Middle Eastern officials and documents viewed by the Wall Street Journal. That move is a tacit acknowledgement that the conflict has roiled the global energy market and destroyed regional pipelines and refineries that will be costly to rebuild. Under the plan, the United States would be seeking a matching contribution from 8 Middle Eastern partners: Saudi Arabia, the United Arab Emirates, Qatar, Bahrain, Kuwait, Oman, Iraq, and Jordan, with the goal of generating a $10 billion investment fund. The investment would be called the Partnership for Allied Trust and Construction, or PACT, PACT. Discussions are underway, and terms of the arrangement could change, according to U.S. officials. It's unclear when or even if other countries will be signing on. Some Middle Eastern officials say the initiative appeared to be Washington's attempt to cast the Strait of Hormuz as a less consequential energy route and show that the U.S. and its allies are united in confronting Iran. They added that creating a fund to rebuild destroyed energy sites without a peace deal with Tehran would be premature, as the regime could target new infrastructure with drones and missiles. "This strategy has risk written all over it," said Bilal Saab, senior managing director of consulting firm Trends U.S. "Gulf countries have differing dependencies on the strait," he said, noting that regional powers like Saudi Arabia and the United Arab Emirates could support alternative routes, while smaller countries like Kuwait and Qatar rely on the waterway. Under the proposal, that fund would be managed by the Development Finance Corporation, a federal agency that works with the private sector to support United States national security policy. Its programs historically have targeted projects in developing countries, not wealthy Gulf monarchies. The push by the Trump administration is the latest attempt to mitigate consequences from the Iranian war. Missile and drone strikes from Iran have hit dozens of refineries, oil fields, and natural gas export terminals across the region, assuring a prolonged squeeze on global oil and gas markets, even if the Strait of Hormuz does eventually fully reopen.
Energy analysts and officials have pegged energy infrastructure repair costs in the region at tens of billions of dollars, covering engineering, construction, equipment, and materials. Some headlines from the World Watch section of today's Wall Street Journal. Pakistani jet fighters Monday struck sites in eastern Afghanistan that Pakistani officials described as suspected militant hideouts. Pakistan said 28 militants were killed. Authorities in Kabul reported at least three civilian deaths. The strikes near the country's border marked a renewed escalation in tensions, raising the prospect of further cross-border hostilities. The strikes came after Pakistan warned it could target militants inside Afghanistan following two deadly attacks on Pakistani security forces near the border in recent days. Afghanistan's government said the strikes killed three civilians and wounded four others, a death toll that was confirmed by the United Nations. In Mexico, Tropical Storm Polo will rapidly intensify in the Pacific Ocean and is likely to become a major hurricane by the end of the week. Polo could bring heavy rain, rough surf, and tropical storm force winds to parts of Mexico later today into early tomorrow, according to an advisory from the Miami-based National Hurricane Center. Meteorologists say that Polo could drop 4 to 8 inches of rain with isolated totals near 12 inches across coastal portions of the Mexican states of Guerrero and Michoacan through Thursday. Flooding and mudslides were possible. A tropical storm as of Monday, Polo had maximum sustained winds of 65 miles per hour at that time. It was actually centered about 250 miles southeast of Manzanillo, Mexico. The headline is confusing here, so let's skip that. And how about this story? Feature from the Wall Street Journal. We are taking a look at Pilates, making gym bros shake like a chihuahua. Kendrick Walker Jr. thought he was in for a cute little workout. He joined his wife, Sabrina, for a class at Solid Core, a trendy chain where fitness buffs sweat it out on Pilates-inspired reformer machines. Then the doors closed, and the instructor started yelling at me like we were at an auction, said Kendrick, a full-time firefighter and a regular CrossFit participant in Birmingham, Alabama. All around him that day, women half his size were, as he put it, rocking it. An hour later, he emerged, tired and hungry, his legs shaking, he said, like a chihuahua's. Sabrina, the owner of a real estate business, documented his anguish in a TikTok video that has received more than 3 million likes since August. "How you feel, boo? Are you crying?" she asks in the video. After he tells her he's just hungry, they get lunch where Kendrick, who's 32 years old, prays that the Lord will, quote, heal us from Pilates. Boyfriends and husbands are learning the hard way that their female companions are not going to 7 a.m. classes just to stretch. Gym bros, accustomed to bench pressing and burpees, swagger into Serene Studios expecting to spend 50 minutes or so doing light exercise with toy dumbbells. Many severely underestimate the difficulty of Pilates or its high-intensity offshoots, which are built on low-impact movements that prioritize core strength, posture, and slow burn. They leave broken men, much to their partner's delight. The women continue to dominate the discipline. More men are participating. The number of men doing Pilates at Lifetime's roughly 200 athletic clubs scattered across North America, for instance, has more than doubled over the past 5 years. Some men become interested after seeing videos of National Football League players gliding on reformers during the off-season. Many are introduced by the women in their lives. All the girls want to bring their boyfriends and husbands, said Laura Wilson, the founder of Natural Pilates Studios, which has studios in Los Angeles and New York. She said women typically bring their partners after the partners say, "What's this Pilates and why is it so expensive?" Usually, she says, the women tell their instructors, "Make sure you kill them." In Wilson's early morning classes in Beverly Hills, West Hollywood, and Sherman Oaks, three or four of the 13 reformers are claimed by men, she said. That is a 25% increase from just a couple of years ago.
More of the guys are younger now, she said. The vast majority first came with a female companion. She said certain Pilates moves can be more difficult for men. Their legs are like 3 times heavier than women's, she said, so when they do an exercise where their legs are out on a diagonal, they need to exert three times more force. Though Pilates is a full-body workout, she added that it often focuses on legs and glutes, which many men neglect in their gym workouts. Like the men we spoke to, I had never done Pilates before. But I'm an HIIT class regular and a keen runner, so I figured I'd do okay. One recent weekend, I headed to Reformer Pilates with my sister. 10 minutes and a flutter of scissor kicks later, my thighs felt like concrete pylons and my hip flexors, which I was previously unacquainted with, were screaming. Then, while trying to put my feet into the stirrup things like I was about to give birth, I actually fell off the machine. My sister nearly coughed up a lung from laughing. The toughest part? The handful of Pilates classes I attended did not allow any breaks. In one, the reset between exercise was an ab plank. That is not a reset. And that relentless burn also wiped the smile off the face of a nearby delivery driver who accompanied his girlfriend to a hot Pilates class in Houston several months ago. Their TikTok video received more than 135,000 likes. Within 10 minutes, he was drenched with sweat and out of breath. The instructor kept telling him, proper form, proper form. And he was like, I can't even lift my legs. His soul, he said, left his body. He hasn't returned to Pilates. I can't show my face there again, he said. But the experience made him reassess his physicality. I don't powerlift anymore, he said. I'm a new man. That's the Wall Street Journal for today, Tuesday, the first day of fall. I'm Scott. Have a great day.

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people's safety concerns, President Donald Trump's push to convert his planned triumphal arch near Arlington National Cemetery into a military complex has complicated a required federal review process and raised new legal and safety concerns. Trump unveiled his new national security rationale Sunday in a post to Truth Social, saying that the 250-foot arch project, which he had framed for, or he has framed for nearly a year as a tourist attraction, will now house drones, snipers, and ammunition. The president said he was making the change at the request of the U.S. military. Critics of the plan saw echoes of Trump's shifting security case for the White House ballroom, which the administration has used to defend the project in court. But while presidents have historically had some leeway to revamp the White House grounds, the arch would stand on federal parkland more than a mile away, where Congress has set stricter rules for construction. There is nothing that authorizes or justifies a massive arch, even if Trump tries to disguise it as a military facility, said Representative Jared Huffman of California, the top Democrat on a House committee that oversees federal parkland. This is cartoonishly illegal, but he's obviously trying to find a way to do it anyway. Aviation experts warned Monday that using drones at the planned arch site, Memorial Circle, a roundabout near Reagan National Airport, could pose risks in the airport's crowded airspace. Anything you add to the airspace complicates the airspace and increases the operational risk, said Tom Lintner, a former safety official at the Federal Aviation Administration. Other military and safety experts have questioned the implications of storing ammunition in the middle of a heavily used traffic circle and whether tourists could still enter the arch as previously planned. The historic preservationists participating in a required federal review process said they could not move forward until the administration clarifies Trump's plans for the arch. Administration officials last week had asked Washington and Virginia's preservation offices to agree to a memorandum of understanding by Monday as part of that process, and they invited other preservationists, there you go, to participate. This MOA is DOA. Charles Birnbaum of the Cultural Landscape Foundation wrote in an email to the administration on Monday. An official for Washington's Historic Preservation Office also wrote in an email that the office needed clarity on Trump's post. Both emails were shared with the Washington Post. Administration officials have declined to offer further details about Trump's plans to convert the arch to a military complex. They have previously said that they will not begin construction on the arch until they have received all necessary approvals, but Trump has pushed his deputies to expedite the arch and other construction projects, particularly in the wake of a Supreme Court ruling on August 31st that let him continue building his ballroom, according to two people who spoke on the condition of anonymity. Spokespeople for the White House and Pentagon said on Monday that they had no additional information to provide beyond the president's social media post. A defense official speaking also on the condition of anonymity said it was not clear if U.S. Northern Command, which oversees domestic military operations, has been asked to develop any related plans. And Mamdani hosts Trump at Gracie Mansion as unlikely rapport continues. New York Mayor Zohran Mamdani hosted President Donald Trump on Monday at Gracie Mansion, one of the president's favorite places in the world, and the mayor's official residence as the two leaders continued a cordial relationship despite their sharp political differences. It was their third meeting and the first on the mayor's turf since he won election in November. Although Trump has derided Mamdani as a communist and warned that he would tear New York apart, the president has also appeared charmed by the 34-year-old mayor. The meeting was especially unusual for taking place just weeks ahead of the midterm elections, in which Trump has tried to rally his base by warning it about left-wing candidates. Mamdani may be the most prominent example of a recent wave of democratic socialist energy that the president and his allies have derided as communism. But Monday's get-together was another episode of comedy between the two New Yorkers who strolled down the streets of Gracie Mansion, streets, after their meeting and made a show of friendliness in front of reporters. Trump, a gentle smile on his face, paused before the two men reached the podium to keep talking to Mamdani, at one point whispering in the mayor's ear. Trump let the mayor speak first, then seemed wistful as he talked about the moment. I've been at Gracie Mansion. We were discussing quite a few times over the years, a lot, and it sort of feels like home, and it's a special place, and I've seen it with numerous different mayors, and I said some great ones and some not so great ones.

So hopefully you're going to be a great one. Trump reflected on his long relationship with New York City and its leaders. This is like a little bit of old home week for me because so many things we've done, so many things from the beautiful home or house or building standing right here behind me. Mom Donnie invited Trump to visit him in New York at their last meeting at the White House, and the president took him up on the invitation. As he kicked off 2 days of meetings around the UN General Assembly, the annual gathering of world leaders, though Trump made his name as a New York developer and an entertainer, as president, he rarely returns to his hometown, where he is now deeply unpopular. Trump didn't visit Gracie Manor during his first term when Bill de Blasio was mayor. Mom Dottie met Trump in the Oval Office in November as mayor-elect and again in February after he took office. Trump said during his State of the Union address this year that he frequently speaks to Mom Donnie, who has said they trade text messages. Trump noted Monday that he had offered advice to Mom Donnie when he was freshly elected, telling the longtime Queens resident that he ought to move into the mayor's official residence. I said, well, you're going to move because you were maybe having some doubts about moving in because it is a little bit on the luxurious side. And I said, when you're the mayor, you have to live there. So, and he's done that. And it was very nice inside, beautifully kept, he told reporters. Mom Donnie has blasted Trump's immigration agenda, but he has also seen value in preserving a line of communication to the president as he seeks to maintain and grow federal funding for the city and defend its residents against the sharpest elements of the national immigration crackdown. Mom Donnie intervened with Trump directly in February after a Columbia University undergraduate was arrested by federal immigration agents. After the two men spoke, the student was freed. Mom Donnie said Monday that he had talked about a sweep of subjects with the president, including a major effort to develop 12,000 new homes atop a working railway yard in Queens. It was exactly the type of issue likely to appeal to a president who often appears most energized when he is focused on real estate issues similar to those that occupied much of his pre-political life. And Republicans start making moves to challenge J.D. Vance for the 2028 nomination. Concord, New Hampshire, Vice President J.D. Vance is leading polls of the 2028 GOP presidential primary field, but that has not deterred other Republicans from taking steps toward running months before the race kicks off. Other Republicans, including several sitting lawmakers, are weighing 2028 campaigns, even as the party fights to hold on to its House and Senate majorities in November's midterm elections. Senator Rick Scott of Florida insisted to reporters before headlining a GOP dinner in New Hampshire, the second state on the Republican nominating calendar, that he is not running for president. But he allowed in his remarks that he views the White House as a much more enticing job than the Senate. Best job is to be president, Scott told the crowd in a hotel ballroom blocks from the state capitol on Friday. If that's not available, be the governor. If that's not available and you still have to do something, maybe be a U.S. senator. Scott isn't alone in making moves that White House hopefuls often make before formally declaring. Senators Ted Cruz, John Kennedy have gone to Iowa, the first GOP nominating state in recent weeks. Senator Rand Paul of Kentucky said he's considering running. And another Kentucky Libertarian, Representative Thomas Massie, has not ruled out running as a Trump administration critic after losing his House primary in May to a challenger backed by President Donald Trump. A fractious contest for the nomination could force Vance to reckon with Trump's less popular policies while laying out his own vision for the party's future. No sitting vice president has run for president in a competitive primary since Al Gore, and Trump's approval rating is lower than that of President Bill Clinton, the Democrat that Gore sought to succeed 2 years before the 2000 election. Vance received roaring applause from the crowd of Trump supporters at the party's recent midterm convention in Dallas, and he remains the front runner in a race that will not start in earnest until after the midterms. But some potential Republican candidates are already criticizing Vance and the Trump administration's policies. Massie said he thinks Vance and other members of the administration have disqualified themselves from running because of repeated missteps. Cruz has criticized Vance's record on Iran, and Paul said in an interview that he would oppose tariffs, foreign wars, and the federal government taking stakes in corporations if he ran, all policies undertaken by the administration. There's a struggle within the party between populism and free market, Paul said. The hope is that there will be a free market candidate. Paul said he's a 50-50 on running and will not make a decision before the midterms, but he argued that voters are sympathetic to his views.
I think the Republican primary electorate's probably more with me than with the rest of them, Paul said. Cruz and Paul both ran for president in 2016 before Trump remade their party. Cruz won the Iowa caucuses and 10 other contests before he dropped out and endorsed Trump. Paul suspended his campaign after coming in fifth in Iowa. Kennedy, a regular Fox News guest whose profile has risen since he published a best-selling book last year, How to Test Negative for Stupid and Why Washington Never Will, spoke at a large Republican event in Iowa on Saturday. He also visited another early primary state, South Carolina, last month to raise money for a Republican House candidate there. He said his decision would depend in part on which other Republicans run. I'm planning on running for re-election, Kennedy said in an interview, but if I get tired of this place and or if a bunch of goobers run for president, that's very professional, then I reserve the right to run. Kennedy declined to say what he meant by goobers, but said he thought they might run in either party's primaries. He had $18.6 million in his Senate campaign account on June 30, according to campaign finance filings, giving him a potential financial advantage if he decides to run. What was that song that the Judds sang, Why Not Me, Kennedy said, referring to a 1984 country hit. Scott has also popped up to the early presidential nominating states. He traveled to Iowa this month to campaign for Representative Marionette Miller Meeks before headlining the New Hampshire Republican Party's annual Amos Tuck dinner on Friday. The dinner has drawn potential presidential candidates in the past. Florida Governor Ron DeSantis headlined it in 2023, weeks before announcing a White House run. Scott is an outspoken critic of the enormous deficits that the federal government has run during the Trump administration. He debuted a new economic plan last week titled Rescuing America. Scott is also one of the wealthiest senators and could largely self-fund a campaign. He considered running for president in 2024, but ultimately decided against it, instead mounting unsuccessful runs for Republican Senate leader in 2022 and 2024. And in national security news, drug cartels are making alarming drone advances, U.S. assessment warns. More good news, right? The rapidly accelerating use of drones among Latin American drug cartels will significantly complicate the Trump administration's campaign to halt the flow of illicit narcotics into the U.S. and eliminate the criminal networks that produce and traffic them. According to a U.S. official familiar with an internal government assessment and others with knowledge of the matter, of chief concern, these people said, is the continued exploitation of individuals with recent battlefield experience. In the Russia-Ukraine war, a conflict that has featured near continuous evolution in drone tactics and technology, the government assessment, which has not been previously reported, warns, too, that counter-narcotics authorities in the U.S. and Mexico are dangerously unprepared for the challenges this shift will pose. In recent years, Mexican cartels have stepped up their use of money and coercion to recruit people, chiefly from Colombia, who have returned from Ukraine and have sought to send their own affiliates there. They noted that the cartels are closely studying the use of alternating radio frequencies and other techniques to evade anti-drone jamming systems and procuring advanced drone models that can stay airborne longer and carry more explosives than the models they currently possess. The skills and tactics acquired from hands-on military service in Ukraine are expected to be implemented by the cartels in the next several months. The report is based on interviews with five U.S. officials and one Mexican official who described the ongoing challenges that drones pose to both countries' counter-narcotics operations. They spoke on the condition of anonymity. The drone revolution unfolding south of the U.S.-Mexico border will almost certainly undermine Trump's war on drugs, a centerpiece of his administration that, despite a sprawling, deadly Pentagon campaign targeting alleged traffickers throughout the Western Hemisphere, has failed to reduce the amount of cocaine on American streets, as the Washington Post reported recently. In a brief statement, the State Department said that it works with U.S. law enforcement and counterparts in Ukraine to adopt measures to mitigate the risk of battlefield skills transfer and applies lessons from the conflict there on defeating drones so it can counter the cartel drone threat. Spokespeople for the Justice Department and the Drug Enforcement Administration did not return requests for comment. Drug trafficking groups in Mexico already employ drones to circumvent authorities on both sides of the U.S.-Mexico border, using them to surveil
enforcement operations and identify smuggling routes, officials said. The U.S. has accelerated its counter-drone activities in response, deploying high-energy laser systems last month that military officials have credited with bringing down 11 cartel-linked drones between August 24th and September 4th. The growing proficiency among cartels will inject more urgency into an ongoing cat-and-mouse game, said retired General Glenn Van Herk, who oversaw U.S. military operations in North America as commander of Northern Command and the Northern American Aerospace Defense Command. They're going to use techniques to counter our drones for surveilling them, potentially even attacking them in ways that you would see in the battle space, he said in an interview. The greatest danger, Van der Herk predicted, will be away from the immediate border region itself as cartels use new explosive-laden drones, principally to target Mexican security forces and rival criminal groups. A senior State Department official said that the U.S. government is aware of the international fighters from Colombia who have fought on both sides of the Russia-Ukraine war and returned to Latin America with advanced knowledge of drone tech and tactics that has directly and indirectly benefited drug trafficking organizations. A separate U.S. official involved in counter-narcotics operations said the cartels are actively sending affiliates to the Russia-Ukraine battlefield on one-year contracts, sometimes threatening their families to ensure their return. They're going to be way better off, way better trained, with way better equipment. Ukrainian officials have downplayed the issue, saying international volunteers have various reasons for joining the war effort, including a desire to fight for the country's freedom, an opportunity for financial reward, and the acquisition of new skills. Recruits receive background checks to screen for people with malicious intent, sure, said Taras Paliancia, an official with the Foreign Recruitment Office in Ukraine's defense ministry. No one says outright, I'm going to learn how to fight here, how to fly drones, and in 6 months, I'll go back home to fight against the governments of Colombia or Brazil, he said. And for those with bad intentions, even if any such people do come here, there aren't many of them. A U.S. official said the State Department and the Justice Department have addressed the issue with their Ukrainian counterparts. A Mexican intelligence official acknowledged there's deepening concern about the proliferation of large drones that can haul explosives and contraband. At least one cartel possesses aircraft with 6 to 8 propellers, allowing a drone to conduct hours-long flights and carry upward of 150 pounds, according to an intelligence document reviewed by the Post. And major TV networks halt video coverage of Trump over CNN ban. News organizations responded strenuously Monday to President Trump's decision to ban CNN, MS, Now, and Politico from the White House, filing a lawsuit in federal court and banding together to halt video coverage of the president until further notice. In the suit filed in federal district court in Washington, CNN, MS, Now, and Politico are alleging violations of news outlets' First Amendment free press rights and due process under the Fifth Amendment. They're requesting that a federal judge hear the case on an expedited basis. Soon after the lawsuit was announced, ABC, CBS, Fox News, and NBC said they would halt TV coverage of presidential events, according to a memo obtained by the Washington Post, over the White House's ban of CNN, which is one of the 5 members of the White House television pool. The Post on Monday shared it will not publish any photographs of the day's presidential events, including Trump's departure from the White House and his events at the United Nations in New York, until midnight Eastern time, joining a collective effort with photographers in other newsrooms covering the White House in a show of support of the banned outlets. This is to advise that effective today, the TV pool will not be covering events designated as pool coverage of the president. Brian Boughton, the Fox News Washington Bureau Chief and Rotational Chair of the TV pool, wrote in an email to journalists who subscribe to press pool updates that was obtained by the Post. There will be no replacement pool put in place. All other pool coverage will continue as normal, including Congress, VIPs, and selected events in Washington and around the country. In a joint statement Monday, the 5 members of the rotating TV pool wrote, "The public has a vital interest in receiving accurate, independent information about its government. No administration should restrict a news organization because it objects to its reporting." The 3 banned organizations further alleged that the White House's decision Friday to revoke their credentials was because it objected to our reporting. Left unchallenged, this threatens press freedom and the public's right to independent journalism,
free from government interference. The pull is a way for the networks to split the hefty costs of following the president around with TV cameras. The assigned network records and distributes a live feed that other news outlets can use. Without a TV pooler, there will be scant video coverage of Trump unless news outlets take their own video or use feeds provided by the White House. The White House seized control of the pool selection process last year from the White House Correspondents Association, allowing the administration to choose what outlets send reporters to cover events, but the five TV networks were unaffected and have rotated normally since then. CNN's expulsion marked the first such dismissal of a TV pooler. Trump said Friday that he would be in MS Now, CNN, and Politico from the White House, saying he disliked how they covered him. They're fake news, he said. The following day, the organization said that their journalists had been denied access to the White House grounds and that their press passes were confiscated. Trump addressed the bans Monday in a post on Truth Social. The White House is not instituting an assault on the free press, something which I cherish, he wrote. It is instituting an assault on the fake news, something that has grown like cancer in our beloved United States. It is corrupt, purposeful, pervasive, fully coordinated, and totally out of control. It is a threat to our national security and must be stopped now. Let's see. And he goes on from there. And immigrants with final deportation orders disappear from ICE detainee locator. U.S. Immigration and Customs Enforcement is erasing immigrants with final deportation orders from a searchable online database, leaving families and attorneys in the dark as they try to find out where someone has been taken. The new policy also bars immigration officers from sharing information about a detainee's location with their attorneys or relatives by phone, according to two former Homeland Security officials. Immigration officials did not issue a public announcement about the new policy, which took effect September 15th. It's deeply troubling, said Greg Chen, Senior Director of Government Relations for the American Immigration Lawyers Association, which warned members about the policy last week. He said he feared the policy is a new tool to rush deportations and to steamroll immigrants' rights. Trump administration officials are imposing the policy at a time when they are attempting to deport 1 million people a year using highly unorthodox tactics. Officials have deported immigrants to countries where they aren't citizens, denied people bond hearings under a reinterpretation of a 1996 law, and fast-tracked removals for people in the country for less than 2 years. The federal courts have checked those powers, but attorneys say they cannot file federal lawsuits challenging a detainee's arrest if they do not know where they are. ICE did not confirm or deny the change to the agency's detainee database, which was first reported by the Associated Press. In a statement, ICE said immigrants with final removal orders are being prioritized for deportation and that all detainees have access to phones. But making a call from ICE detention can be challenging. There are often long lines and detainees must pay. Attorneys say the online database is the faster way to find out where someone is being held. Atenas Barola Estrada, Deputy Program Director at the AMICA Center of Immigration Rights, which provides legal services for detainees, said at least 17 of their clients abruptly vanished from the online locator in recent days. At first, she said she thought it was a glitch. Then she said they realized their clients had been deleted from the system. The administration is detaining individuals and disappearing them, making it impossible not just for their attorneys and for legal service providers to find them, but also for their family, Barola Estrada said. It is truly a forced disappearance. Mai Khan-Nigal, a senior staff attorney at the American Civil Liberties Union's Immigrants' Rights Project, said eight of her clients who were detained in the Guantanamo Bay Naval Base in Cuba and are plaintiffs in a class action lawsuit against the facility are among those no longer showing up on the locator. She called the new policy a huge impediment to effective representation. Knowing where a client is detained is like one of the basic steps of being able to represent somebody, she said. Lawyers must file habeas corpus petitions, federal lawsuits seeking someone's release in the judicial district where the detainee is being held. Many attorneys file those petitions together with a copy of a detainee's entry in the online detainee locator system to show that the judge has jurisdiction over the case. ICE has the power to transfer detainees to facilities thousands of miles from their homes.
their families, and their attorneys. Many are transferred multiple times. That makes a locator a key tool in keeping track of where someone is. Before the database was created, detainees often vanished into the system. Some were deported before anyone could find them. Attorneys say the locator helps them pinpoint where clients are, establish communications, and set up appointments to gather evidence for their cases. And in a little bit of well and being news, taking care of grandchildren may help slow cognitive decline. Being a grandparent may mean many things: making the best cookies, giving the warmest hugs, passing along hard-won wisdom, and sharing family stories. But beyond giving you a sense of joy and meaning, there's emerging evidence that being a grandparent has other benefits. It may help protect your brain during aging. Recent research has found grandparenthood may be linked not only to slower cognitive decline, but also a lower risk of dementia in even a younger-looking brain. There are still relatively few studies looking at how grandparenthood changes cognition in the brain, but more research is underway. This is kind of a new frontier, and we're just kind of at the beginning of it, said James Rilling, a professor of psychology at Emory University. But the benefits of caregiving as a grandparent make sense, considering scientists have also identified long-term benefits in mothers and fathers, in which parents with more children had increased functional connectivity in brain networks that tend to thin with age. By taking care of others, it might help us to support healthy brain aging, Rilling said. In one of the first population studies of American grandparents and dementia, researchers looked at over 10,000 grandparents and found that caring for grandchildren was linked to a lower risk of dementia over 16 years of longitudinal data, said Seong Won Emily Chu, an associate professor of sociology at Texas State University, who researches cognitive health and aging and conducted the study. A study published in 2025 of over 10,000 older adults in China found that caregiving for less than 40 hours a week was associated with a 24% reduced risk of dementia compared with grandparents not providing care for grandchildren. The researchers' analysis concluded this could be in part because of reduced loneliness and increased digital technology access. Also, the act of caregiving itself may be linked to the cognitive benefits. Compared with grandparents not involved in caregiving, those who were involved had higher verbal fluency and episodic memory, according to a 2026 study conducted by Flavia Sariches, a graduate student of developmental psychology at Tilburg University in the Netherlands. Intriguingly, the research suggests there may be differences in the effects for grandmothers and grandfathers. In Choi's study on the link to dementia risk, for example, grandmothers had the most benefit when they were engaged in lower intensity caregiving, less than 500 hours over 2 years, while grandfathers benefited from higher intensity over 500 hours. And in Chariche's research, only caregiving grandmothers had less cognitive decline. This may be in part due to cultural gender differences. Grandmothers tend to be more involved in the more physically demanding labor of feeding, cleaning, and managing care, which may be more beneficial in lower amounts. The differences may also relate to the grandmother hypothesis for the evolutionary reason. Adult female humans live long past the reproductive age, a trait shared by few other mammals, including some whales and chimpanzees. Evidence suggests that grandmothers have a consistently positive impact on their grandchild's health, Rilling said. However, for cognitive benefits, it might not necessarily matter if you're grandma or grandpa, but more like how you experience caregiving. There are many known ingredients that go into healthy aging, such as being embedded in a social network, staying physically active, and stimulating your mind. Caregiving is one meaningful social role that might provide access to all of this. When grandparents are with their grandkids, they report more instances of feeling sadness or worry, perhaps due to concerns over the children's well-being, as well as bittersweet feelings about the transience of life compared with when they spend time with others. But more often, they report more feelings of pride and love. There seems to be something special about this connection. Time connecting with grandchildren can connect grandparents with others, too. While interacting with the grandchildren, they have more chances of getting along with their other children or the other family members, and even well in the community. At the same time, the kinds of interactions nanas and papas have with their grandkids can be very mentally stimulating, with storytelling, playing make-believe, and reading books.
and you don't necessarily need to be an actual grandparent to benefit. Research on older adults volunteering with Experience Corps, a program run by AARP that trains teens to volunteer in elementary schools, also found that the experience helped improve memory and executive function, as well as decreased brain volume loss in areas associated with dementia. And in travel news, why you might want to get your next rental car from Costco. Nikki Oler discovered the best deals on rental cars in the same place she buys bulk toilet paper and rotisserie chicken. I used to look at Expedia and the other platforms, but nothing beats Costco, said Oler, a Pittsburgh-based landscape architect and mother of a teen daughter. Costco, the global retailer with a membership-only hangers of household goods, is known for its bargains on products ranging from eggs to socks to hearing aids. Since launching Costco Travel in 2000, the company has also gained a fervent following among travelers who claim it has the best rental car rates. For a recent 10-day trip to Los Angeles, RV Mendoza, Detroit-based content creator and executive member at Costco, priced out a compact SUV for one driver. Costco quoted $573, including tax and fees, $88 less than booking directly with Alamo. The rate included a second driver, a daily savings of $12 to $15, which Alamo charges for plus ones who are not spouses or domestic partners, and was eligible for the club's annual 2% reward. Even with the $130 membership fee, booking through Costco was a bargain, Mendoza said. With just one rental, I've almost paid for my executive membership without even grocery shopping. Costco does not carry a Kirkland brand of rental cars. It partners with Alamo Avis Budget Enterprise in Britain, Canada, France, Germany, Ireland, Spain, and the U.S., including Puerto Rico and the U.S. Virgin Islands. Only the primary driver must be a member. The free additional driver can be a non-clubber. To book a car, plug your trip details into the Costco travel site, and the rates from the four rental car companies will pop up. The lowest price in each vehicle category appears in red. So how much cheaper is it? Clint Anderson, an expert with the Points Guy travel website, said members can save up to 40%, but 10 to 25% is more common. I think people sleep on Costco travel because they're such a big company, they're able to negotiate some killer rates. Sally French, a lead writer with NerdWallet, said that with a little effort, you may be able to find a better rate than Costco provides, especially if you can apply credit card benefits or a promotion. However, Costco Travel is a worthwhile competitor in the budget travel arena. And in Unearth, why there will never be a single key to weight loss. There are a zillion variables in the interaction between bodies and food, yet over and over we're told that one thing is the key. Once upon a time it was fat, then it was gluten. Some people still think it's sugar, now it's insulin. Insulin is the hormone that shuttles glucose from your bloodstream into fat storage. If you limit insulin, the thinking goes, you limit your body's capacity to store calories as fat. Voila, we found the key to weight management. The insulin issue is hardly new. It's at the heart of low-carb diets, which have been cycling through popularity for at least 150 years. But right now, insulin is the ascendant. Although it's tough to put hard numbers to the zeitgeist, Google searches on the hormone have increased steadily over the past decades with a big bump this year. This interest raises two questions. First, does insulin really matter that much? But the second is arguably more important. Why on earth do we continue our population-wide case of one thing itis? But let's tackle the first question. How much does insulin matter for weight loss? There are also questions about insulin's effect on other health measures, but my editors limited me to 1,200 words. So I'm focused on the issue that seems to matter most to people. Insulin is at the heart of the debate about whether low-carb diets are more effective than other diets. Because insulin turns glucose into fat, the theory is that it changes the way your body uses energy. Fuel partitioning, the scientists call it. So when you eat foods that trigger insulin spikes, refined grains and sugar are very good at that, but other carbohydrates do it as well, your body sends more of those calories into fat stores and makes fewer available for you to function. Other kinds of foods, by contrast, don't lead to insulin spikes, so those calories don't get shuttled to fat, but are instead available to be burned. That's the essence of the carbohydrate insulin model, CIM, the underpinning of low-carb diets. If all that were true, we would expect to see a couple measurable results. First, you should burn more calories on a low-carb diet, because your body makes them available for use rather than sequestering them away in fat. Second, the depletion of glucose in the bloodstream should drive hunger,
So food intake should correlate with insulin spikes. The higher the spike after a meal, the more the person should eat in the hours afterward. Luckily, many studies over the years have addressed both those issues, and I've tackled them in previous columns. My read of the evidence is that low-carb diets do increase energy expenditure, but only by a little. The evidence is decidedly mixed on whether consumption increases after higher measured insulin levels. Sometimes it does, sometimes it doesn't. And monitoring insulin doesn't seem to help with weight loss. I've sorted through the research, and I think it's clear that any effect on weight loss is very small. See the theme there? It's smallness, and it's the key to understanding why we have so many fruitless debates about diet and why the answer is never one thing. Bodies are complex, diets are varied, humans are hard to study, and what we know about nutrition is dwarfed by what we don't know. Amid all that uncertainty, there's temptation to latch on to something we do know. Insulin shuttles energy to fat stores and turn it into the key to human health. Invariably, at least so far, it turns out not to be. Even if you start with something that's true, once you mix it up with everything else your body does, it translates to something much less consequential than the key to human health. Effects are often real, but they are almost always small. Studies find some differences, but not the kind that change lives or even waistlines. Kevin Hall, who was with the National Institute of Health until last year, has done some of those studies, and his recent work, Food Intelligence, puts insulin's role in context. We can get by on carb-heavy potatoes or fat-rich meat or myriad mixtures in between. The body's fuel tank seems to be agnostic. Hall and co-author Julia Ballouse call it a flex fuel system. I asked Harvard's David Ludwig, a long-time proponent of low-carb diets, about that theory, and he doesn't disagree. Clearly, humans can derive energy from a variety of fuels. It's an exquisite system. He was very clear that he believes the exquisite system still burns more calories on low-carb diets, but fully acknowledged that carbs aren't the only fuel. The Hall-Ludwig debate has been framed as two conflicting theories of weight gain. Hall says the reason for weight gain is primarily a food environment humans can't navigate, while Ludwig says carbohydrates, primarily refined, drive hunger, which drives overconsumption, which drives weight gain. While those of you who come here often know I'm essentially in the Hall camp, I think this argument isn't one of competing principles, it's one of degree. Hall's research finds a small increase in energy expenditure on a very low-carb ketogenic diet. Ludwig believes in Hall's flex fuel model. What they disagree on is the magnitude of the metabolic impact of consuming carbohydrates, an issue that's tough to adjudicate because humans are hard to study. Research that could tease out these differences would require fairly long-term studies of people on very tightly controlled diets. To do that, scientists would need both robust funding and subjects willing to live on a metabolic ward for months. In light of the complexity and uncertainty, it's easy to see the appeal of the insulin spikes are bad message. And it goes on from there. And in higher education news, it's the illusion of learning how some educators say AI hurts students. When ChatGPT burst onto the scene 4 years ago, some professors warned that students might use AI to cheat. Now many educators' fears are far more profound. AI, it seems, is hurting their students' ability to learn and think for themselves. The technology is too new and changing too fast for definitive long-term data on its impact. But early evidence from some studies suggests that when used without guardrails, large language models can damage students' skill attainment. And some faculty members say they're seeing troubling signs in the classroom. Students who turn in polished essays but can't answer questions about their ideas. Students who fumble when trying to explain their code. Students who have trouble with basic math skills. Increasingly, educators grappling with students' AI usage are asking fundamental questions about the nature of a college education, the skills of the future workforce, and the collective knowledge of our society. Eric Klaufer, a professor at MIT who co-chaired a committee studying AI in teaching, learning, and research training, said in many cases, students are turning in homework that is better, and their performance on exams is worse. It's the illusion of learning. It feels like you're learning, it feels like you're understanding things, but when they need to apply that knowledge without the help of the LLM, students typically falter. Fears surrounding AI have been exploding in recent weeks, including warnings that the technology could pose an existential threat to humans. Multiple tech leaders have called for a pact to slow down the technology, while Trump has urged faster development.
It's a watershed moment for higher education, MIT president told the campus community as the committee called for both immediate and long-term changes. There are early signals, the committee concluded, that over-reliance on chatbots can have significant negative consequences. Diminishing critical thinking, weakening memory, eroding confidence, and undermining mastery. A December survey by the RAND think tank found growing numbers of students using AI for schoolwork alongside concern about how that was affecting them. Two-thirds of students surveyed agreed that the more students use AI for their schoolwork, the more it will harm their critical thinking skills. At Brown University, a committee studying generative AI found that most students have used LLMs in their studies, and they worry about the long-term impact on their thinking and learning. Researchers are trying to catch up to understand behavior that has already become the default, said Luca Sion, a professor at the University of Virginia's Business School. All students use AI, Sion said. Older studies have found that people don't recall information as well when they have ready access to information through search engines or GPS maps. LLMs, he said, are probably the most powerful cognitive offloading mechanisms ever built. One study this year, led by Grace Liu of Carnegie Mellon University, found that after just a few minutes of AI-assisted problem solving, people who lost access to the AI performed worse on problems and gave up more quickly than those who had not used it. Another study published in 2025 measured brain activity while students wrote essays on their own using a search engine or using an LLM to help. Researchers found the strongest brain connectivity in those doing the work on their own and the weakest in those relying on AI. And the participants using an LLM struggled to quote from their essay after it was completed. Over 4 months, researchers reported those using AI consistently underperformed on multiple levels. Natalia Kosmanya, a research scientist at MIT who is the lead author on that work, said that while longer-term studies are needed, it's very concerning that changes are already apparent in such a short time period. Results are converging across different metrics, whether researchers are using brain scans, questionnaires, or other means of assessing learning, she said. There's a need and an urgency to do more of these studies. There's a lot of debate about AI and security now. What about the brains of young children? In classrooms, the change is often palpable. I cannot say it. Shauna Delansky, a professor in Carleton University's College of the Humanities, was dismayed when her first year students showed up with essay outlines that read like dissertation proposals. They were very polished. They often touched on topics that hadn't been discussed in class, and some included quotations that weren't in the books that they had cited. She asked students about the ideas, they couldn't answer. And these weren't engineering majors trying to knock out a required English class. They were students who had signed up for a four-year humanities degree centered on great books. That's a broken system, Delansky said. At the University of California at Berkeley, Girahia Ranade, a professor in the Electrical Engineering and Computer Sciences Department, felt sad when she saw students failing the final exam in an optimization and linear algebra class. Some of the problems were just like those they had been solving all semester for homework. In previous years, LLMs weren't advanced enough to solve the problems in the class, and now they can. Some students, she said, were sincerely trying to just get a hint to help their homework, but they ended up getting more assistance than they realized. Sometimes they will confuse the idea of reading and understanding a proof with being able to do the proof themselves. One of the key parts of being a student, she said, is being able to confront a problem and try things with the risk that they might be wrong. And when they had to do that on an exam, many could not. Dan Garcia, another professor in the department, also was surprised by the record high number of students who failed exams last spring, so high that the campus newspaper, the Daily Californian, wrote about it in an introductory computer science class for students not majoring in the subject. He was shocked that more than half of the students apparently violated the school's honor code and used AI for a take-home exam. In an introductory class for students who were intending to major in computer science, he was surprised at how many students used AI for take-home projects and then scored poorly on the in-person exam, apparently because they hadn't learned the programming requirement. We're seeing so many students who get 100% by passing all the test cases, but when you ask them about their code, they have no idea. And they're getting a 0 or a 1 out of 4 on an oral exam added to the class to combat over-reliance on AI.
They just don't know their code because they didn't write it. Garcia, an award-winning teacher who was also surprised by how few students were coming to class and to office hours last spring. He has been hearing similar concerns from faculty globally. I think this is a significant epidemic, and I think educators like myself need to scramble. In many places, they are scrambling with committees, university leaders, and individual faculty members reevaluating how they teach, how they test, and what is important for students to learn. Some professors are responding by eliminating or reducing technology and adding oral exams or blue books. Some are flipping what they do in class and what they ask students to do outside of class. Some are designing AI tools that challenge their students to figure out answers or practice solving problems, and some are switching up syllabi. We as teachers need to think about how we structure our lessons for more in-class engagement and think about motivation and what's relevant and important and exciting to students, said Eric Voss, an assistant professor at Columbia University's Teachers College. Delansky upended what she had been doing for 30 years and stopped assigning take-home essays. It's easy to see why a student would be tempted to not spend 6 hours on an assignment that their roommate finishes in seconds with AI. She asked students to write in class, sometimes asking them to revise an earlier assignment. And she made her classrooms tech-free, having students bring in physical copies of their books, take notes by hand in notebooks, and talk about their ideas in person. She assigns less reading but requires students to annotate their books in the margins, forcing them to engage with the text. She said she thinks what she's teaching students now is even more valuable in the wake of AI. Here's how humans think, and here's how humans feel, and this is how humans express themselves. And Trump seeks fertilizer deal with Russia ally Belarus amid Canadian tensions. The United States is seeking to broker a deal to purchase fertilizer from Belarus and rely less on Canada, the U.S. ally with which the White House has repeatedly tangled, Trump said Monday. The United States is working on a massive deal with respect to the purchase of potash from Belarus, Trump posted on social media, referring to a type of fertilizer for which Canada dominates the market. The pricing would be for substantially less than we are currently paying to Canada. Very good news for our farmers and ranchers, he said. The U.S. is the main importer of potash from Canada, which supplies about a third of the global market. Russia and Belarus are the other top global exporters. The European Union has banned potash exports from landlocked Belarus since 2022, and Trump's special envoy to Belarus, John Cole, did not sway the bloc's stance on the export ban during a trip to Europe last week. So any increase in U.S. imports of Belarusian potash would need to pass through Russian spot ports. The White House did not immediately respond to a request for comment. Allies of Ukraine have tried to minimize trade with Russia and Belarus since the 2022 full-scale invasion, which the Kremlin launched from Belarusian territory. Belarus has generally tried to stay close to Russia while avoiding direct involvement in the Ukraine war. Trump envoys Steve Witkoff and Jared Kushner have explored business deals with Russia as part of facilitating an end to the conflict, which has intensified in recent weeks. And swing state billboards use football trash talk to call foul on tariffs. A new ad campaign in seven mostly Midwestern states aims to criticize tariffs using language many voters understand, football trash talk. In Wisconsin, the digital billboards on heavily traveled highways read, "What's worse than Chicago? Tariffs." In Ohio, it's, "What's worse than Michigan? Tariffs." The 143 digital billboards are part of a $1 million campaign by Small Business Against Tariffs, a nonprofit affiliated with Defending Democracy Together Institute. The Institute is part of a right-leaning advocacy group founded by Republicans who oppose President Trump's policies. The campaign launched last week and will continue through mid-October. The seven states were chosen because they're heavily affected by the new round of Canadian tariffs, the group said. The states are Michigan, Indiana, Ohio, Wisconsin, Pennsylvania, Iowa, and Illinois. Tariffs could present an unwelcome complication for Republicans running in competitive races in states affected by the trade war with Canada, the Washington Post's Riley Began reported this month. Democrats want everyone to remember them and take their anger to the polls.
In this midterm election season, tariffs could be seen as the ultimate political football. And a record share of voters motivated to oppose Trump in midterms, full poll finds. An NBC News poll released Sunday found 43% of registered voters said they want their vote for Congress this fall to send a signal of opposition to President Trump, a record high in the network's poll since 1998. Presidential protest sentiment is up from 38% leading into Trump's first midterms in 2018 and from 35% who signaled opposition to Joe Biden in 2022. It's also higher than the 37% who voted to oppose President George W. Bush in 2006 during the increasingly unpopular Iraq War. A smaller 27% of voters said their 2026 vote will be a signal of support for Trump, slightly lower than in 2018, while 28% say it won't be a signal either way. Despite the negative dynamic for Trump, the poll included some relatively good news for Republicans. Democrats led in overall support for Congress by 5 percentage points among registered voters, smaller than Democrats' 9-point average in high-quality polls this month. Democrats are expected to need a 3-to-4-point national margin in House races to win a majority of seats due to Republicans' successful push to redraw districts in GOP-controlled states. The poll was conducted September 11th through 15th with 1,000 U.S. registered voters contacted by live interviewers and text-to-web methods through a voter file sample. And Tropical Storm Fay formed in the Mid-Atlantic Sunday morning and is moving slowly southward. It's expected to peter out over the next few days over the open Atlantic. Only when tropical cyclones in the Atlantic Ocean encounter the right ingredients for long enough do they strengthen to the point of designation. Meteorologists at the National Hurricane Center pay close attention. Once it reaches 39 miles per hour for at least 1 minute, it's classified as a tropical storm. These classifications help officials predict the possible risk and damage and send warnings of what to expect. It's dangerous to be caught in tropical storm force winds. Stronger hurricane force winds can destroy homes and buildings and send debris flying. The winds can also push seawater inland for miles, causing an abnormal rise in seawater levels. The leading cause of death during a hurricane in the U.S., according to the National Weather Service, are large waves. Is the wind. Large waves are also a risk to people. As the storm moves further inland, flooding becomes a major risk. It looks like that this is going to peter out, which is good news. Hurricane season historically peaks around now, mid-September. The National Oceanic and Atmospheric Administration predicts 8 to 14 tropical storms this year, including 3 to 6 that could become major hurricanes. So let's hope that this is going to become the end of it here pretty soon. And Saudi Arabia cancels star-studded film fest amid Middle Eastern war. Saudi Arabia has canceled this year's edition of the Red Sea International Film Festival, an event that has drawn such Hollywood A-listers as Emily Blunt, Adrian Brody, Gwyneth Paltrow, and Michael Caine. The annual event, which also draws Bollywood and Arab movie stars, was scheduled for December in the Red Sea port city of Jeddah. Organizers said it was being moved to late next year to ensure that it takes place at the right time and under the right conditions. Iranian-backed Houthi rebels in Yemen continue to target oil facilities and bases in the kingdom. Strikes claimed by the group on Riyadh, the capital, disrupted flights into and out of the international airport on Saturday. The festival, one of the region's largest, is the latest major event to be canceled since the U.S. and Israel launched their war on Iran in February. And I always have to end with silly jokes because, you know, with all the bad news, it's nice to have a few. Why did the tree worry that he would never get his leaves back after autumn? He didn't believe in himself. Ugh. Why was the robot couple's anniversary in the fall? They were automated. Oh, what month does every tree dread? September. What did the leaf say to autumn? I'm falling for you. And what's the ratio of pumpkin circumference to its diameter? Pumpkin pie, P-I. Ugh. What type of vehicle should you use for a fall hayride? An autumn momobile. Oh my gosh. Yes, they're so bad, they're good. I hope you all have a wonderful week, and I will be back next week. Take care.

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with, Kermit the Frog was just trying to put on a variety show. 50 years later, the Muppets are some of the biggest stars in television history. The first episode of Jim Henson's The Muppet Show premiered in the United Kingdom on September 5, 1976. Enthusiasm for the eclectic ensemble has endured ever since. This was written by Ellen Wexler, writer and special projects editor. The image at the beginning of this article has three indistinct trees in the background. Kermit the Frog and Miss Mousie are talking together in the foreground near a park bench. Kermit is looking directly at Miss Mousie with his bulging ping-pong eyes. His green head and wide mouth are the only parts of his body visible. He is wearing a red and white striped jacket with a red bow tie. Miss Mousie is wearing a blue and white colonial-style dress and bonnet. Her long nose is directed at Kermit, but her eyes are looking towards the sky. Her gray ears stick out of the bonnet. Now for our story. The curtain opens on a Muppet named Gonzo, framed by a ladder and a ghost light. The scruffy blue creature has decided to leave the Muppet Show to become a movie star, and this is his farewell act. As he performs a wistful rendition of My Way, his voice begins to falter. He's sad to leave his friends behind, so sad that the host, Kermit the Frog, cuts the number short. After the segment aired, viewers told Dave Goles, the human who performs Gonzo, that they'd been moved to tears. Their reaction surprised the puppeteer, who had been nervous about making an emotional moment land. I was really uncomfortable doing it, he says. It was the kind of thing I joined puppetry to avoid. He knew he could make audiences laugh, but make them cry? That was new. Goles has been bringing Gonzo to life for half a century, and fans frequently tell him that the show's resident weird person gave them permission to be different. He had never tried to project that message, but in retrospect, he can see that he's been seeking a similar sort of permission. I was trying to prove that I was okay, he says. I was trying to become a proficient performer, and in life in general, I was trying to feel better about myself. As he developed new characters, such as Dr. Bunsen Honeydew, he would start by identifying a flaw within himself. I would isolate it and amplify it, and then try to make it lovable, he says. Because it was the Muppets, we had to be lovable. And audiences did love them. The series debuted in September 1976, and less than 2 years later, the New York Times was calling it possibly the most popular contemporary television program in the world. These days, fans gather each year to celebrate show creator Jim Henson's birthday, performers regularly appear at fan events, and Muppets memorabilia sells for impressive sums at auction. Last year's commencement speaker at the University of Maryland, Henson's alma mater, was none other than Kermit. The Muppet universe is vast, and today's audiences are familiar with its characters and conventions through decades of film and television. But it all came together on The Muppet Show, which turns 50 this year. Unlike in later adventures, the characters weren't trying to thwart jewel thieves, or break out of a Siberian gulag, or reunite with their space alien relatives. Their goal was far more complicated, putting on a successful variety show. The next image shows Jim Henson surrounded by his Muppets. Mr. Henson has a full dark beard and dark hair below his ears. He is smiling. There are 28 Muppets surrounding him, each with their faces turned directly to the camera. The picture is in black and white, so the viewer is not seeing the vivid colors usually displayed by the Muppets. Back to the story. In every episode, Kermit, the soft-spoken showrunner, is charged with wrangling the chaotic crew, much like Henson wrangled his creative team. In the studio, the puppeteer struck a balance between painstaking craftsmanship and unrestrained glee. Everyone worked hard to make him laugh. I don't resent the long work time, he wrote in his journal. I think much of the world has the wrong idea of working. It's one of the good things in life.
His peers routinely described his sets as the best creative environment they'd ever

experienced. I heard about this atmosphere from my grandparents, two songwriters who worked on counting segments for Sesame Street in the early 1970s. A few years later, my grandfather served as the music coordinator for the first Muppet Show pilot. "I've been going through this lovely experience in my mind for days," he wrote to Henson shortly after film wrapped in 1973. "I have never enjoyed my work as much as I did on this show." Henson's television career began in 1954, when a station in Washington, D.C. recruited youngsters 12 to 14 years of age who can manipulate marionettes. Technically, he fit neither criterion. He was 17, and puppets had never been his primary interest. "Jim wasn't one of these guys who loved puppets from an early age," says Brian J. Jones, Henson's biographer. "He wanted to be on TV." After studying puppetry books from the library, he got the gig. The show ended after a few weeks, but Henson was soon performing on another local station with puppets he'd made himself. He also enrolled in a puppetry class at the University of Maryland, where he was particularly impressed by one of his classmates, an art education major named Jane Nebel. Nearly 5 years later, they would tie the knot. But long before he asked for her hand in marriage, he asked for her help at work. Now for a yellow sidebar. Quick fact, what is a Muppet? First bullet. In March 1955, newspapers announced a new variety program showcasing, among other acts, features by the Muppets, puppeteers. These listings had incorrectly applied the term to Jim and Jane rather than to the puppets, Jones writes in his book. Second bullet. For a long time, Henson once said, "I would tell people it was a combination of marionettes and puppets, but basically, it was really just a word that we coined." He used the term to refer to his characters on many productions, including The Muppet Show and Sesame Street. Back to the story. A few months later, the two puppeteers got their own show, Sam and Friends. The roughly 5-minute segments, which aired twice a day, were The Muppet Show and Cuneiform, 270 primitive seconds of satire and send-ups, parodies and pitfalls, music and mayhem. Michael Davis writes in Street Gang, The Complete History of Sesame Street. The show became a nightly showcase for the eventual dozen or so puppets that populated Henson's original repertory company. Sam, a humanoid Muppet, was the lead, while the titular Friends were more like things going on in his head, Jane once said. The Friends are within him, within Sam. One of Sam's Friends was a scrappy puppet made from Henson's jeans, his mother's old coat, and two halves of a ping-pong ball. This character, now held in the Smithsonian's collections, was the very first Kermit. His head was hollow, filled only by the puppeteer's hand, allowing for a range of facial expressionness. Henson scrapped the proscenium that traditionally framed the puppet stage. He figures out right away, "Well, why do you need to film the puppet theater if the TV screen has four sides?" Jones says. "Makes perfect sense to us nowadays, because we were all raised on Jim Henson's view of puppets on TV. But at the time, that's not the way puppets looked on television." The first famous Muppet was Rolf, a piano-playing pooch who had begun his life as a character in Purina dog food commercials. In 1963, he started making regular appearances on The Jimmy Dean Show. Around this time, Henson was joined by puppeteer Frank Noetz, known today as Frank Oz, who helped bring Rolf to life. Henson did the voice while controlling the head and left paw. Oz operated the right paw. The segment with Rolf was one of the most popular parts of the show, Dean wrote in his autobiography, adding that the puppet received 2,000 letters from fans each week. "I treated Rolf like he was real, but he was real to me." According to Jones's book, he was also real to the crew members, who sometimes absent-mindedly held up cue cards before the floppy-eared puppet, expecting him to read them. Henson's next big break came in 1969 with the debut of Sesame Street, where he designed Muppets such as Bert and Ernie,
Big Bird, Cookie Monster, and Oscar the Grouch. While, of course, Sesame Street was a tremendous experience for him and in many ways made him a household name, or made his characters a household name, he really was less interested in being pegged as a children's entertainer, says Karen Falk, archives director at the Jim Henson Company. He was more interested in pitching a new show, which would be populated by puppets but aimed at adults. In 1974, The Muppets Valentine's Show aired on ABC. Henson created the 26-minute special as a backdoor pilot, hoping to sell a regular series. It opens with the host, a Muppet named Wally, struggling with writer's block. "Now," he asks, "what can we say about love?" The Muppet ensemble tries to answer him through a series of skits and songs. "Oh, boy, could I tell you about love," says Kermit. "Okay," another Muppet replies, "tell us about it." "I don't want to talk about it," he says. "I'll sing about it." Cue Froggy Went A-Courtin', a folk song featuring Kermit and Big Mouse competing for the hand of the lovely Miss Mousie. Other sketches include Kermit reporting on alien mating rituals and actress Mia Farrow, the only human to appear on screen, dancing with a towering blue Muppet named Thog. Just like in Sesame Street, the Muppet-human interactions are the most charming bits of the show, Falk says. Henson, however, wanted to keep the series separate from Sesame Street. Kermit, considered indispensable, is the only Muppet who appears regularly in both shows, though Bert and Ernie make a brief appearance at the end of the Valentine's Day special. As a line of Muppets flies past Farrow to say their goodbyes, Kermit asks, "Bert, what are you doing here?" A second special, The Muppet Show, Sex and Violence, aired on ABC in 1975. The program, which poked fun at hand-wringing over explicit themes on television, featured no human guest star, and the host was a yellow Muppet named Nigel, who would later appear only in minor roles. Viewers met several characters who would later become regulars, including the Swedish chef, Dr. Teeth, Sam the Eagle, and Statler and Waldorf. All the people who worked with Jim said that, from the beginning, the pitch for The Muppet Show was brilliant, that they could all see it working, and so it was really the sort of establishment of American television that needed the convincing, says Ryan Lintelman, entertainment curator at the Smithsonian's National Museum of American History. They just weren't sure about this idea of puppets for adults, puppets in prime time, puppets making jokes that could be satirical, that could be absurd. When ABC passed, Henson turned his attention to CBS. His pitch reel ends with a speech from a Muppet businessman wearing a suit and tie who promises that the show will be loved and adored by every Nielsen home in the country. Over 2 minutes, he became increasingly frenzied. "The careers of the men who made the decision to put this show on the air will skyrocket," he says. "Buy this show. Now, we're not pulling any punches here. I mean, there's nothing subtle about this pitch." CBS didn't greenlight The Muppets, but the idea eventually piqued the interest of British producer Lou Grade. "It took an impresario like Lord Grade to really understand Jim," Jones says. The producer asked Henson to bring the show to England. When the first episode of The Muppet Show aired in the United Kingdom on September 5, 1976, most of the core ingredients were in place. The now iconic theme music, the Muppet Theater. The celebrity guest, in this case, Broadway star Joel Grey. The troupe of Muppets putting on a weekly variety show. Kermit, now promoted to host, managing their antics. Something always goes wrong, but the frazzled Frog does his best to avert disaster. "These characters, they're all weirdos," Gold says. Kermit gathers these people together, and together they can make a show. But they probably couldn't succeed at all on their own. The premise mirrored the dynamic behind the scenes, where the soft-spoken Henson supervised a ragtag crew of creatives. Goals, who was new to puppeteering, recalls how Henson and Oz coached him in front of a mirror. "I thought it was about making contact, moving in close to the camera," he explains, but the performance actually hinged on controlled movements of the hand. In most cases, performers slide one hand inside the puppet's head,
opening and closing their thumb and fingers to manipulate the mouth. When I speak with Goals, he demonstrates this motion, showing how the puppet's eyes point up towards the ceiling when he opens his hand too wide. Instead, you do a movement like this. He performs a more restricted open-shut gesture, keeping the eyes focused right in camera or on another character. The guest star was also central to the show's winning formula. In the early days, we had trouble getting guests to appear, Abe Mendel, president of Grades ITC Entertainment, said in 1981. Nobody knew what it was or how it would turn out. But after a few seasons, celebrities started asking to appear with the Muppets. By the end of its 5-year run, the show had hosted the likes of Julie Andrews, Harry Belafonte, Mark Hamill, Bob Hope, Gene Kelly, Loretta Lynn, Steve Martin, Vincent Price, and Peter Sellers. After opera singer Beverly Sills appeared in season 4, she told Newsday about the experience. You are brought into a meeting room. You are with Henson, Oz, and others, including the writers. Then, little by little, you are introduced to the Muppets. They just appear and take part in the natural conversation. That was how I started talking to Kermit. Jerry Jewell, who had co-written the first pilot with Jerry Ross, came on as head writer in season 2. That's when The Muppet Show really starts to fire on all its pistons, Jones says. For example, he scaled back a recurring segment called At the Dance, which features pairs of dancing Muppets telling jokes without meaningfully advancing the characters. In one episode, Miss Piggy asks her dancing partner, another pig, whether he prefers William Shakespeare to Francis Bacon. He replies, I prefer anything to Bacon. Jim and James Henson had developed a cast of puppets that could assume any character depending on what the performer brought to them, says Barbara Miller, Deputy Director for Curatorial Affairs at the Museum of the Moving Image. By the time The Muppet Show was on television, the puppet characters that Henson developed, they had started to form into personality. Take Fozzie Bear, who started out as a failing comedian. When the audience heckled him, he was distraught. They couldn't quite figure out what to do with him, Jones says. Oz eventually reimagined him as a guy who just wants to tell jokes to be funny and make people happy, and all the pieces fell into place. Meanwhile, Gonzo developed in 3 phases, beginning as an insecure guy who had kind of a baby talk intonation, Goals says. The puppeteer then built a new version of the character capable of eye movement, allowing Gonzo to become more excitable, a phase that coincided with me having more confidence. Finally, when Gonzo takes on the role of Charles Dickens in The Muppet Christmas Carol, 1992, the character becomes a soulful, generous storyteller. The more I developed as a person, the easier it became, Goals says. In between phase 2 and phase 3, his excited phase and his soulful phase, I did about 5.5 years of therapy, and it was really deep work, and it transformed me. So a lot of my self-esteem issues were resolved, and I was much more comfortable with emotions. By the time Christmas Carol came along, I really relished it. I just thought, oh, deeper work, give it to me. Other characters, like Sam the Eagle, were used to satirize stodgy establishment values, Lintelman says. In season 2, Sam explains his purpose quite candidly. I feel my job is to make sure this program is morally upright and cultural and wholesome. When Kermit reveals that an upcoming program will involve lady wrestlers, Sam flies into a rage. I shall continue to speak out knowing someday I will get my just desserts, he insists. Moments later, he gets his just desserts in the form of a pie in the face. The show always went on, and the characters always came together in the end. So did the human cast and crew. Jim tended to hire unique individuals, Goals says. He hired all these crazy people, just threw them together, and in the end, we just loved each other so much. And that, to me, gosh, that's what the world needs. We need more interaction with people, not less. The next section is entitled, The Muppets Make Their Mark. According to some estimates, The Muppet Show reached 235 million viewers in more than 100 countries at its peak.
Children trap their parents in front of the terrible tube and force them to watch the Muppets, Time wrote in 1978. The parents became habituated, and thenceforth on Muppet Night, somewhat sheepishly remind the children to close their calculus textbooks and turn on the set. When the Muppet movie debuted in 1979, fans in Cincinnati started a campaign to get Miss Piggy an Oscar. The final curtain came in 1981 at the end of season 5. There was nothing at all wrong with the Muppet Show, Jordan says. The writers weren't burned out. The performers weren't tired of it. It was just one of those things. Henson wanted to move on to other projects. The Muppet movie was followed by The Great Muppet Caper in 1981 and The Muppets Take Manhattan in 1984. Henson was known for working long hours and sleeping comparatively few. He powered through, rarely falling ill. When the team traveled to a new location to begin a project, we'd all start coming down with a local virus, and Jim would say, "I'm going to be okay tomorrow," Coles recalls. The next day, Jim was fine, and we were all sick. But in 1990, Henson developed an infection serious enough to keep him from a recording session in New York. Coles remembers hearing the news over the phone. Henson was in the hospital. He wasn't expected to make it. "That last part I couldn't process," Coles says. "It was like they were speaking a different language." After Henson died that year at the age of 53, the performers gathered with his son, Brian Henson, who had been fielding questions from the press about the Muppets' future, namely whether they had one. He said, "How do you guys feel?" Coles recalled. And all of us said, "Well, we felt like this was our life's work for a long time, and yes, if we could go on without Jim, we would sure like to try." In the 1990s, The Muppet Christmas Carol, Muppet Treasure Island, and Muppets from Space hit theaters, with other directors and performers taking the lead. Disney purchased The Muppets, apart from the Sesame Street characters, in 2004, and two new films, The Muppets and The Muppets Most Wanted, debuted in the 2010s. This year, a special called The Muppet Show aired on Disney Plus and ABC, reaching nearly 8 million viewers in its first 8 days. The 32-minute revival takes place in the Muppet Theater and features singer Sabrina Carpenter as its celebrity guest star. When you try to explain this to somebody, that's even 20-somethings are watching a show that's kind of like an old vaudeville theater with puppets, it seems like a very strange thing to continue to have relevance, Lintelman says. But I think it speaks to the innate qualities of the Muppets that people still see themselves in them, in the characters, in these relationships that they have. The Hollywood Reporter described the special as a soft test run for a full-fledged series return, though no additional projects have been announced. Nostalgia for early versions of the Muppets is evident at the museums that care for them. As soon as visitors enter the Jim Henson exhibition at the Museum of the Moving Image, Kermit is there greeting everyone, Miller says. Being able to be face-to-face with Miss Piggy is a dream. Meanwhile, visitors can see a rotating display of characters, including Miss Piggy, Kermit, Rolf, and Scooter, at the Smithsonian's National Museum of American History, where there's some of the most popular objects on display. But old age is catching up with the Muppets, making conservation an ongoing struggle. For example, one time-worn Miss Piggy suffers from tearing along the snout line. The conservator, Sine Park Evans, who's really our Muppet expert, she had to do a skin graft, basically plastic surgery, to try to repair this tear in Miss Piggy's nose, Lintelman says. He thinks the intervention was very appropriate for Miss Piggy, who has a certain image that she has to maintain. At history museums, the curator says, visitors sometimes have an idea of the things that they're supposed to see, such as George Washington's uniform or Abraham Lincoln's hat. But entertainment objects, he adds, are just as powerful, illuminating how pop culture shapes the way that Americans interact with each other and see the world. It also shapes how Americans see themselves. When I ask my interview subjects which Muppets they feel an affinity for, most of them have a ready answer. "I'm a Kermit for sure," Lintelman says.
The eldest of three brothers, he has always felt that he's trying to maintain some sense of normalcy among craziness. Jones, meanwhile, considers himself more of an Ernie person. Miller has owned an egg cup shaped like the Muppet Zoot since she was a teenager. I will always treasure it, she says. I will always love Zoot. One of my colleagues at Smithsonian Magazine independently reported that she owns the very same Zoot egg cup. I don't know whom my grandfather would have selected, but I might classify him somewhere in the general vicinity of Gonzo. Phase 3. Our first story today was entitled, Kermit the Frog Was Just Trying to Put on a Variety Show. 50 years later, the Muppets are some of the biggest stars in television history. This was written by Ellen Wexler. It was taken from SmithsonianMag.com, copyright 2026. Our next story is entitled, A Signature Hawaiian Textile with a Rich History is Making a Splash in the Fashion World. This was written by Jill K. Robinson, freelance travel writer. The blocky plaid palaka design has evolved beyond its roots as simple workwear, crossing over ethnic and class lines as a symbol of local pride. The crowd in Huli's Afuk Shinin Civic Auditorium is thick on the first day of the Merry Monarch Hawaiian Arts and Crafts Fair. Intent on seeing the work at each booth, people slowly make their way through the room to appreciate jewelry made from the tiny nihau shells, luhala hats with woven hala leaves, carved koa bowls, aloha ware, and some of the finest Hawaiian featherwork. While a highlight of the annual Merry Monarch Festival in Huli is its internationally acclaimed hula competition, the central purpose of the week-long spring event is the perpetuation, preservation, and promotion of Hawaiian culture. More than 150 Hawaiian island artists display their works at the fair, and even more are spread throughout the city in pop-up markets that showcase traditional and modern work. At every market, different versions of palauka, a blocky plaid textile with deep roots in local culture, are on display. Booths are packed with shirts, shorts, dresses, towels, bags, water bottles, and hair clips in a rainbow of colors from red to violet. Palauka might be mistaken for a standard checkerboard picnic print by first-time visitors, but for those who know, they know, says Dale Hope, a historian and author of The Aloha Shirt, and it's special. There is an image of palauka. There are 7 cobalt blue vertical stripes with spacing between them. There are 2 repeated horizontal sections, one light blue, the other white. The uppermost light blue stripe is divided into 4 sections by a vertical cobalt blue narrow line. The next horizontal section is made up of a 4x4 white square with the 16 small squares divided by the same cobalt blue vertical line as the light blue section. Next below will be a repeat of the same light blue section, followed by the white squares. More than simply a pattern or type of fabric, palauka represents the many cultures that have come to create the Hawaiian islands of today through their traditions and hard work. It may not be as immediately eye-catching as an aloha shirt, but there's a reason why palauka appeals to locals and why it's experiencing a renaissance today. The next section is titled with History of Palauka as Workwear. In the early 1800s, sailors from England and the United States visiting the Hawaiian Islands wore loose-fitting, long-sleeve shirts called frocks. It's believed that the term palauka evolved as a local transliteration of the word frock. According to a 1976 article by Alphonse L. Korn, a former English scholar at the University of Hawaii, a resident of the Kalupapa leprosy settlement named Peter Young Kao reported in an 1873 letter to his cousin, Queen Emma of Hawaii, that he'd visited the settlement store and bought cotton twill to make me some frocks palauka. It is the first known use of the word palauka to describe that style of cloth. Historical sources do not directly connect these early frock garments that became trade goods with the woven cotton plaid design. Over time, palauka became descriptive of the design and not the garment itself.
Even though the original fabrics and designs of Palaka clothing came from elsewhere, it evolved in Hawaii as clothing of the place, says Hope. As someone who grew up on Oahu, wearing palaka is one of the ways he chooses to show his appreciation. The fabric is yarn-dyed, woven using 4 or 8 intersecting lines, and is typically white and some base color, says Matt Mukai, who founded apparel brand Kauai Palaka with his mother, Don Mukai, in 2020. When his grandfather, James Rua, was growing up on the Wulai plantation on the north shore of Oahu, the base color was navy or red. In plantation days, the fabric was very affordable, and today it's become one of the most expensive fabrics to source, Mukai says. Immigrants from China, Japan, Portugal, the Philippines, and other countries came to the Hawaiian Islands in the late 19th and early 20th centuries as contract workers on plantations and ranches. The first sugar plantations on Hawaii Islands, Amakua Coast, were small independent enterprises in the late 1800s. In the early 1900s, mergers combined several area plantations. Palaka's signature blue and white check was especially appealing to Japanese immigrant workers, reminding them of traditional indigo-dyed fabrics in Japan. A visit to the Hanoke Heritage Center illustrates just how omnipresent palaka was during that time, with photos featuring workers wearing the original palaka fabric, a somewhat heavy, dense weave that kept skin protected in an era of long hours of physical labor. The entrepreneur Zenpan Arakawa from Okinawa, Japan, opened his clothing supply and general store, Arakawa's, in Waihapu in 1909. Located near Oahu's Waihapu sugar mill, the store became one of the largest producers of palaka shirts before it closed its doors in 1995. According to Hope, Arakawa's youngest child, Goro, used to say that palaka was more aloha than the aloha shirt. That statement rings true considering that palaka predates the aloha shirt, a collared, button-down, short-sleeved shirt with tropical prints that first became popular in the 1930s. The utilitarian palaka work shirt wasn't worn only by plantation workers. It was also a favorite of the Paniolo or Hawaiian cowboys. Captain George Vancouver of the Royal Navy introduced cattle to the Hawaiian Islands when he gifted King Kamea 6 cows and a bull in 1793. From there, the cattle population and the beef industry grew. In 1832, Mexican vaqueros from California, when it was part of Mexico, came at the request of Kamea's son, Kamehameha III, to impart their knowledge. Hawaiian cowboys picked up the vaquero's skills and created a distinct way of life that fuses the Wild West with the aloha spirit. That Paniolo culture remains strong today throughout the Hawaiian Islands. Now for a yellow sidebar. Quick facts. Origins of the Hawaiian shirt. Bullet. Japanese women in Hawaii most likely shaped kimono fabric into the first aloha shirts in the 1920s and 1930s. Once tourists and celebrities took to wearing them, the boldly printed shirts took off. By the 1940s, the garment garnered more than $11 million in annual sales. Back to the article. The thick fabric was difficult to pierce through, like mattress ticking, says Hope. It was ideal as workwear because it couldn't rip easily and it protected the wearer from getting scratched and poked. The existing usage of palaka on Hawaiian plantations evolved easily to paniolo work in wet, windy, upcountry weather. The fabric's practicality of being tough, breathable, and easy to move in was a boon to many outdoor workers, whether that work was in the field, on the ranch, or on the docks. The next section is entitled A Point of Pride. Palaka is considered the denim of Hawaii by many, both because of the durable fabric was used as a protective measure for people who were working in the fields, and because it's so ubiquitous that it seems everyone has had at least one palaka clothing item. Like denim, over the years, palaka evolved from a practical clothing choice for laborers into a nostalgic expression of one's identity in the islands. What's unique about palaka is that it's something deeply identified with Hawaii, something that makes this place authentically itself, says Andy Riley,
curator in the Fashion Design and Merchandising Program at the University of Hawaii in Manoa. With many people tracing their family's experience through plantation and Paniolo history, the shared connection is a source of pride. Over time, Palaka proved that it has no bounds. The textile has been worn by all socioeconomic levels and in every setting, from fields to offices. Politicians in Washington, D.C. have even sported it. Growing up in Honolulu, when going to parties or church, it was a common sight to see mainly the older generation wearing Palaka shirts, says Daniel Akaka Jr., the cultural ambassador at Hawaii's Manawa Lani Aurege Collection. Uncle Danny, as he's known affectionately, shares ancestral knowledge with residents and visitors alike. When my dad, former U.S. Senator Daniel Akawa, decided to go into politics, he often wore Palaka shirts, and he got many of them for Arakawas. In the 1960s and 70s, after decades of colonial repression of Native Hawaiian cultural practices, the Second Hawaiian Renaissance, the first was in the 1870s and 1880s under King Kalakua, brought about a renewed focus on Hawaiian language, music, hula, ocean voyaging, and Hawaiian identity and sovereignty. Hawaiians made concerted efforts to show the world the importance of indigenous knowledge. To this end, the Merry Monarch Festival was established in 1964, and in 1976, a dedicated crew of voyagers called Hakolea, a replica of an ancient Polynesian voyaging canoe from the Hawaiian Islands to Tahiti using non-instrument wayfinding navigation. In the 1970s, progressive activists launched the Palaka Power Movement, an ideological defense of the attempts of local people to maintain and hold power against outside forces from the continent. The political movement influenced the state's 1978 Constitutional Convention, a watershed moment that helped preserve Hawaiian culture and right wrongs that the government had done to Native Hawaiians since the overthrow of the Kingdom of Hawaii in 1893. While some delegates wore Palaka shirts, the movement's name was more symbolic for those who identified with progressive labor reforms and the fabric's ties to hard work, perseverance, and the strength of the people. The textile reflected the roots of where many of the people came from, says Anna Lui Kuan Araka, who serves as a co-pilot to her husband, Daniel Araka, at the Manari Lai Aberge Collection. They came from immigrant families who labored in the fields. They worked hard. They became a part of the interwoven fabric of Hawaii. As they rose, they never forgot their humble beginnings. Ultimately, convention delegates made breakthroughs on Native Hawaiian issues like protecting important agricultural land, enshrining water rights, and establishing Hawaiian as an official state language alongside English, as well as creating the Office of Hawaiian Affairs and adding a constitutional right to privacy to the state's Bill of Rights. Next part is entitled A Resurgent of Palaka in the Fashion World. By the 1990s and 2000s, Palaka's purpose moved from function to fashion as it started to appear in greens, pinks, yellows, and other colors. Today, the fabric is commonly used at family reunions, graduations, showers, and coming-of-age ceremonies, and it was everywhere at Merry Monarch this year. I tend to gauge things like that at Merry Monarch. It's like a Hawaii's fashion week, and you see people really innovating, says Paul Sullivan, founder of the clothing brand Western Aloha, which honors the Panoleo lifestyle. Palaka is having a renaissance right now. Sullivan was inspired to include Palaka in his line after seeing Daniel Akaka at the Maui Lani Aberge Collection wearing a Palaka shirt and playing ukulele. Western Aloha's Palaka line for men includes long-sleeved shirts in colors from black and white to blends of yellow and gray, all with pearlized buttons. Other Hawaiian clothing brands have taken note. Born and raised on Oahu, Matt Brunig pays homage to Hawaii with his eponymous clothing line. Palaka has always been, for me, a representation of local culture with our blend of people from different places, he says. The designer has incorporated the textile into his pieces, bringing in the past and introducing it to the future with changes that aren't compromising its essence, he explains.
Gruning's Huli Towel is a crowd favorite with brown and black balaka in a microfiber fabric. Sig Zane is the founder of Sig Zane Designs, a Hawaiian lifestyle brand based in Hilo that occasionally references palaka patterns in its apparel and bags. "I remember wearing palaka shirt more than 60 years ago," says Zane. "It was a long-sleeved jack shirt, short with a wide band at the bottom, just like those bowling shirts. I wore it until the edges frayed. It was the most comfortable shirt I have ever worn." When an object is held in esteem for a period of time, it becomes a part of the memories. That is the spirit that belongs to palaka. Mukai of Kaihai Palaka thinks that people are longing for the Hawaii of memory. "We're all just working here, trying our best, and we have a nostalgia for the days of our grandparents," he says. Perhaps this is a new moment of palaka power, one that recognizes the importance of the original native Hawaiian culture and those cultures that have joined throughout the years to make Hawaii what it is today. As the Hawaiian islands grapple with the effects of a changing climate and work to transform an outdated tourism model to a framework rooted in cultural integrity, regenerative principles, and systematic equity, palaka continues to tell the story of this place. "Palaka is a humble fabric, and wearing it shows I'm proud of where I'm from," says Bruning. "It has a wonderful tension of being humble and being mindful of what it took to get here." From Mary Monarch craft booths to Foodland cooler bags, palaka is an indelible symbol of Hawaiian local culture. For many, seeing the fabric is nearly as comforting as the warm, floral-scented air that greets each person when they return home to Hawaii. Like the slower pace, the way people talk story and show up for each other, palaka is special. "When we travel, I always have a palaka shirt with me," says Akaka. "Wherever we go, we can spot anybody wearing a palaka from a distance, and we say, 'Ah, somebody from Hawaii.'" Our next story is, how did the nation get its name? Other suggestions included the United Colonies, Colombia, and the United States of Alagania. The nascent country adopted its name 250 years ago, on September 9, 1776. Americans have debated the moniker ever since. One congressman even proposed the United States of the Earth. This was written by Greg Doherty, who is a history correspondent. When America's founding fathers set out to create a new country independent from Great Britain, they had a lot of decisions to make. One was simply what to call their invention. Today, the world may take the name that these men chose 250 years ago, the United States of America, for granted. But at the time, every word was laden with meaning, and each had its own backstory, beginning with United. The next section is entitled, Why the U.S. Became United. The founders knew from the start that the original 13 colonies stood a far better chance of successfully breaking away from Britain if they did so as a group. Rebellions by a single colony or two would be easy for the British army to put down, but more than a dozen rebelling at once was a different matter. The pro-independence pamphleteer Thomas Paine stressed unity in his widely read and hugely influential Common Sense, first published in January 1776. He called on the colonies to send representatives to form a Congress and frame a Charter of the United Colonies. Benjamin Franklin was also a longtime advocate of this cause, as vividly illustrated by his 1754 woodcut of a snake chopped into separate pieces representing the colonies, which he captioned "Join or Die." When the colonies' representatives finally signed the Declaration of Independence in 1776, Franklin reportedly remarked that they must now all hang together, or most assuredly we will all hang separately. An image of Benjamin Franklin's Join or Die political woodcut cartoon is shown. It is a rectangular cartoon done with an off-white background and a brown-black drawing. A slithering snake is cut into 8 sections. At the front there is a head with its tongue sticking out. Each section is labeled with capital letters. They are N-E, N-Y, N-J, M, V, N-C, and S-C. As the colonists moved ever closer to declaring the independence, proponents called for the creation of the United Colonies, the United Colonies of America, or the United Colonies of North America.
Aside from those who favored reconciliation with Britain rather than revolution, most assumed that the name was only a temporary placeholder for what was coming next. The title of the next part is The Colonies Become States. September 9, 1776 is generally recognized as the date that the country formally adopted the name United States. In a series of resolutions largely devoted to paying George Washington's troops and other routine matters, the Second Continental Congress ordered that in official documents where heretofore the words United Colonies have been used, the style, they spelled style, S-T-I-L-E, an old-fashioned spelling of S-T-Y-L-E, be altered for the future to the United States. Colonists who were paying attention to the politics of the day would not have been surprised by the move. Paine had promoted the American states and the free and independent states of America in common sense. In June 1776, Richard Henry Lee, a Virginia delegate to the Continental Congress, picked up on Paine's wording, introducing a resolution that called for the colonies to become free, independent states. Lee's resolution had a major influence on the Declaration, as drafted by Thomas Jefferson. The finished version, dated July 4th and signed by the vast majority of the delegates on August 2, carried the heading, Unanimous Declaration of the 13 United, spelled with a lowercase u, States of America. The Declaration's wording reveals a significant difference between the way the name was understood at the time and how commonly used today, namely the lowercase u in the word United. This was not a misprint or some quaint quirk of 18th-century typography. The founders were deliberately putting greater emphasis on the word states than the word united. They didn't think they were creating a nation. Edward J. Larson, a Pulitzer Prize-winning historian and the author of Declaring Independence, Why 1776 Matters, tells Smithsonian Magazine, they thought they were creating a confederation of independent states, with the states transferring certain powers to a central government. The central government's authority would be strictly limited to the power to collectively orchestrate the war with Britain and to collectively deal with foreign nations, Larson notes. It didn't even have the power to tax, in fact, but had to rely on the states for funding. While some of the founders might have sought a stronger central government, getting approval from all 13 colonies would have been a non-starter. Virginians, for example, thought of themselves as Virginians, Larson says. They would never have agreed to integrate into a single nation or state. Now for a yellow sidebar. Did you know? The Federalists and the Anti-Federalists. First bullet, Federalists, like Alexander Hamilton, James Madison, and Benjamin Franklin, advocated for a strong federal government and supported the ratification of the U.S. Constitution. Second bullet, Anti-Federalists, led by Patrick Henry, preferred the Articles of Confederation, which granted more power to the states. Back to the story. In 1781, the country's first constitution, the Articles of Confederation, reinforced the new name with its very first article, which declared that the style of this confederacy shall be the United States of America. Article 2, meanwhile, reaffirmed that most power still resided with the individual states. Each state retains its sovereignty, freedom, and independence, and every power, jurisdiction, and right, which is not by this confederation expressly delegated to the United States in Congress assembled. Later in the document, the framers spelled out the limited powers that would belong to the central government rather than to the states. These included making treaties with foreign countries, imposing duties on imported goods, and declaring war. It soon became clear, however, that the articles were an inadequate solution for the many challenges the nation faced. The government could not tax, maintain a standing army, or establish permanent departments. Historian Michael Oslin writes in National Treasure, How the Declaration of Independence Made America. The articles proved unequal even to basic tasks like paying off the war debt. By the mid-1780s, the future of the republic seemed in doubt. In 1789, a new constitution went into effect, superseding the Articles of Confederation. The Constitution, which remains the law of the land today, retained the country's name but shifted the balance of power,
granting far more authority to central government at the expense of the states. In its famous first line, "We, the people of the United States," the U in United is capitalized once and for all. Now, "of America" would become the focus of attention. Next title, "America the Controversial." Back in 1507, the German mapmaker Martin Walsemuller had bestowed the name America on the land masses of the Western Hemisphere in honor of Amerigo Vespucci, the Italian explorer who, unlike Christopher Columbus, recognized that they were not part of Asia. When the British later established colonies in the future United States, they referred to them as the North American colonies, the American colonies, or simply America. For example, in a speech reacting to the news that the colonists intended to break away from England, George III called them "my people in America." So it wasn't surprising that America would be treated as part of the country's name. After independence had been achieved, however, some citizens began to question this decision, in part because America covered a lot of territory, including the entire continent of South America, that had nothing to do with their nation. In 1792, the 300th anniversary of Columbus's 1492 voyage inspired a movement to rename the country Columbia in his honor. In 1839, the author Washington Irving offered another alternative. He argued that the nation's name should honor one of its distinctive mountain ranges, suggesting either the United States of Appalachia or the United States of Allegheny. Irving noted that the country could still keep the initials USA. Fellow author Edgar Allan Poe weighed in several years later, casting his vote for Appalachia. In 1845, the issue again came to the fore after the New York Historical Society formed a committee to suggest a new name for the country. Its recommendation? The Republic of Allegheny, similar to Irving's idea, but with a slightly different spelling. The Society then submitted its report for consideration by similar groups around the country. Replying on behalf of the Massachusetts Historical Society, former U.S. President John Quincy Adams ridiculed Allegheny, referring to the Alleghenies as a mere clod of earth, a mere chain of not even comparatively lofty mountains. He appeared to hold out hope that if the country did rename itself, it would go with Columbia instead. The original naming of the Americas, Adams wrote, was a perpetual memorial of human injustice by conferring upon one man, Vespucci, a crown of glory just due to another, Columbus. But the New Jersey Historical Society called for leaving well enough alone. "Our name has become associated with all that is dear and revered in our history," the group wrote in its reply, adding, "If our name is to be blotted out, let us wait for some tyrant to do it for the purpose of putting to sleep the glorious association which it kindles in every bosom." Nothing came of the Historical Society's efforts, but the battle wasn't over. Even the possibility of amending the Constitution to change the country's name arose now and then. In 1849, the famous newspaper editor Horace Greeley, then briefly serving in Congress, joined the movement for renaming the country in Columbus's honor, offering a resolution that he said represented tardy atonement for the injustice heretofore suffered by the great discoverer of this continent. In 1866, George Washington Anderson, a congressman from Missouri, took a totally different tack. He had no quarrel with America as part of the country's name. In fact, he thought America should be the nation's name, period. This styling, he maintained, would indicate the real unity and destiny of the American people as the eventual paramount power of its hemisphere. But Anderson's ambitions for the growing nation would pale next to those of Lucas Miller, a Wisconsin congressman who in 1893 reportedly proposed changing its name to the United States of the Earth. It is possible for the Republic to grow through the admission of new states into the Union until every nation on Earth has become a part of it, he argued on behalf of the change. Miller's initiative got some attention, but probably not the kind he had in mind. The New Orleans Times-Democrat, for example, awarded him the title of "the greatest crank at Washington" and called him a fit subject for an insane asylum instead of for our national legislature. In Miller's defense, the House of Representatives website today suggests that his proposal may have been more satirical than serious, and that his goal was to mock the era's push for overseas conquest. Whatever his motive,
1893 marked the end of his congressional career. Possibly taking a lesson from Miller's fate, no major public figures have called for changing the country's name in the decades since. After 2.5 centuries, the United States of America has stood the test of time. Well, that's all the time we have for today. This has been Julie with Smithsonian. I hope you've enjoyed today's reading from the audio reading service at the Allen County Public Library.

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I'm Dan Crew, and my partner at the microphone for the next 90 minutes is Scott Splavik. 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Now we'll take a look at the weather and the headlines from today's Des Moines Register. 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

0: and a low of 54. Our record high was set in 2022, and it was 94 degrees on this date. Our record low, set in 1991, was 33 degrees. Our month-to-date totals for precipitation are 11. We're sitting at 11.88 inches. Normal for September for this date is only 2.2 inches. Year-to-date, we are sitting at nearly 44 inches, with a normal just under 30 inches. And last year's year-to-date was right on average at 30.14 inches. Just if you're curious about the river levels, the Des Moines River at Southeast 6th here in Des Moines, the stage right now is just under 15 feet. It does look high as you drive over it, but the flood stage is 24 feet. For the Raccoon River at Fluor Drive, the stage is just over 6 feet, and flood stage is at 12 feet. Sunrise today was at 7:02, and sunset tonight will be at 7:12 p.m. As for the headlines from the Des Moines Register, first one is stores adjust to suit GLP-1 users, Trump sued by three news outlets, and Polk County adopts national inmate education program. And then from the Metro in Iowa, we have a headline of Slater, infants to not drink tap water after nitrate spike. Ankeny and Altoona receive grant. Exhibit brings Epstein case records to Iowa, and haunted house season dedicated to its founder. And now here's Scott for our first article.
1: Thank you, Dan. I'll start with stores adjust to suit GLP-1 users. Grocers adapt offerings for new dietary needs, written by Israel Schumann of the Des Moines Register. Everyday Hy-V pharmacy manager Aaron Jensen dispenses prescriptions for GLP-1 drugs, the weight loss medications that have more than tripled in popularity in the last 2 years in the United States. The percentage of Americans on weight loss drugs rose to new highs in 2026, according to a Gallup poll released in July. The firm found that more than 1 in 10 U.S. adults is now taking the drugs. Glucagon-like peptide 1, sold under brand names including Ozempic and Wegovy, that slow the digestive system to quell appetite in users, that's up from 3% in 2024. Weight loss drugs from a rapidly growing segment of Hy-Vee's business spokesperson, Zach Tecklenburg, said, and that has downstream effects on the West Des Moines-based chain and other grocers trying to appeal to a growing customer base with muted appetites and distinct dietary needs. Hy-Vee dietitian Alyssa Ballantini Clements said that since GLP-1 users often want smaller meals and encounter unpredictable taste changes, her goal in advising them centers on making the foods they eat count. The two most important nutrients for GLP-1 users, she said, are protein and fiber. Fiber can help counteract the negative effects of a sudden slowdown in digestion like nausea. Quote, the average American eats 10 grams of fiber a day, she said, and most of us need over 25 grams. So most of us need more fiber, period. But when we have some gastrointestinal conditions like the nausea, the vomiting, the diarrhea, fiber is really necessary to help restore our gut health, end quote. The need for protein is one of the latest food trends necessary for GLP-1 users and muscle-bulking protein maxers alike. Quote, we live in a protein-crazed world right now, end quote, Ballantini Clements said. Protein helps those shedding pounds quickly maintain muscle mass, she said. On the dietitian's page of Hy-Vee's website, the grocer advertises its dietitian's pick of the month, including Cloud brand protein chips and popcorn and Magic Spoon cereal with 13 grams of protein per serving. The GLP-1 trend looms as a potential threat to the food and grocery business. A 2024 study by Cornell University and Numerator found that households with at least one GLP-1 user cut their grocery spending by about 5% within 6 months of beginning the medication. Spending on products such as chips, baked goods, side dishes, and cookies showed

0: some of the largest reductions. Grocers appear to be taking on that challenge by lining their shelves with products that could replace chips and cookies in the shopping carts of weight-conscious consumers. At Hy-Vee's Grimes location, a 10-aisle health market sells more varieties of health bars and protein powders than could fit in a shopping cart. Most of the chain's bigger stores, similar sections, while the smaller ones might include an aisle or two, Ballantini Clements said. Quote, health market is a real priority for us, given GLP-1 and people's renewed focus on truly healthy food, end quote, Tecklenburg said. One brand stocked at Hy-Vee stores in the last 2 months is BTR Nation Bars. Palm-sized protein bars, dense enough to clatter against hard surfaces. The bars have 15 grams of proteins and 10 grams of fiber. Also new is Javi brand protein coffee with 10 grams per scoop. Johnston-based Fairway and Hy-Vee both carry Nestle's Vital Pursuit brand of frozen meals labeled, quote, GLP-1 friendly, end quote. Launched in 2024, it is the manufacturer's first major new U.S. brand in nearly three decades. Other grocers across the country have followed the trend. The Michigan-based major grocery chain called shoppers increasing fiber intake the breakout nutrition goal for 2026 in an April news release. It said it has more than 120 store brand products with at least 5 grams of fiber per serving. Meanwhile, Trader Joe's revealed at the start of this year that the number one favorite new product in its annual Customer Choice Awards was protein pancakes. Grocers and food manufacturers are expected to serve a growing GLP-1 customer base for the next decade. Morgan Stanley Research expects the global market for obesity drugs could reach $190 billion by the year 2035, more than double the year 2025 levels. Jensen, the Hy-Vee pharmacy manager, said the popularity of GLP-1 medications has risen alongside lower costs and decreasing stigma around the drugs. She said multiple customers taking the treatments fill their prescriptions every day at her West Des Moines location. The drugs, rarely insured when they debuted, used to cost as much as downtown apartment rent. Quote, at the very beginning, people were spending $1,200 a month, end quote, Jensen said. But due to recent Food and Drug Administration approvals, many insurers now cover the medications for conditions related to obesity, including diabetes, sleep apnea, and heart conditions. Even without insurance, the weight loss drugs now cost between $200 and $600 per month, Jensen said. A Medicare program launched in July aims to make the medication even more affordable, $50 per month, for Medicare patients who are prescribed certain GLP-1 brands solely for weight loss. 5 days after the Medicare program began, Hy-Vee launched a 6-week dietitian-guided educational course for patients taking GLP-1 treatments costing $49. The questions Jensen most often fields from prospective GLP-1 users relate to side effects. Patients on the drugs can have unpredictable changes in their taste profiles. A study published in a 2025 volume of the Physiology and Behavior Journal found GLP-1 drugs depress perception of the 5 basic taste qualities, sweet, salty, sour, bitter, and umami, a Japanese word expressing savoriness. Those are the challenges Ballantini Clements said a dietitian is best equipped to guide patients through. She said two people could be taking the same drug at the same dosage but have opposite reactions to it. Nestle's chefs are working with GLP-1 patients to invent appealing flavors, the Wall Street Journal reported, including adding spices or more pepper. Hy-Vee is refocusing its priorities around food and healthcare, CEO Jeremy Ghosh told the Business Record in an interview published September the 11th. The grocer employs more than 1,000 pharmacists, more than 2,300 pharmacy technicians, and nearly 50 dietitians, the Business Record reported. This includes changes to the chain's pharmacies. Customers will soon be able to let the pharmacy know they are on their way to get a prescription, pay for it in advance, pick it up, and leave, Ghosh said. The model will be tested in stores in Waukee, Grimes, and Ankeny. Quote, "We've got to have the ability to meet people where they're at, make it more convenient, more accessible, and quicker and easier," end quote, Ghosh said. The largest grocery chain in the world, Walmart, also is homing in on health-conscious customers. CEO David Gugina said in the company's August earnings call, "Customers of Walmart's health and wellness department, which includes pharmacy and vision services, spend three times more than an average customer. When they use pharmacy services, they spend six times more."
1: All right. Thank you, Scott. The next article is Polk County adopts national inmate education program. This is written and reported by Kyle Werner and Isabel Foland of the Des Moines Register. Polk County has the first county jail, is the first county jail in Iowa, joining a nationwide education and life skills rehabilitation program for inmates with the goal of reducing recidivism and helping the community. The program, called Ignite, started 6 years ago to help shift jail culture and provide academic, life skills, and vocational opportunities for incarcerated people so that they can better prepare, be prepared for release. The Polk County Sheriff's Office held a launch celebration on September 21st to officially kick off the program after months of preparation, highlighting the program's success in other counties and explaining how the program will operate in Polk County. IGNITE stands for Inmate Growth Naturally and Intentionally Through Education. It's an initiative of the National Sheriff's Association that provides educational opportunities and employment opportunities for inmates at jails across the country. The initiative began in 2020 with the Genesee County Sheriff's Office in Michigan, led by Sheriff Christopher Swayson. Now there are 41 total sheriff's offices designated as IGNITE sites across 18 states. Polk County will be the 42nd and Iowa the 19th state. At the Polk County launch event, Major Jason Gould of the Genesee County Sheriff's Office said the program took the jail from 360 assaults among inmates in the year before the program to just 7 assaults after the first year. A team from Polk County visited the Genesee County Jail to understand how the program works and ask questions about its implementation and impact. From there, the county decided to bring IGNITE back home to Iowa. There will be upward of 50 or more sheriff's offices that will adopt the program by the end of the year, including Iowa's Washington County, said Megan Beal, the director of IGNITE. Beal said, quote, "We try to look at a person holistically, so understanding that everybody comes to jail sort of from a different place with different needs," closed quote. And that was in an interview that Beal did with the Register ahead of the Polk County launch. Classes included in IGNITE vary between jails, but often include financial literacy, parenting, yoga, and critical thinking courses. Courses are often made available through the educational platform Edovo, E-D-O-V-O, made specifically for incarcerated people. Some jails have staff members or volunteers teach courses as well, Beal said. Beal says, quote, "What is good for one person may not be beneficial to another, so we try to offer a variety of classes and programming to sort of address all those needs," closed quote. A study conducted by researchers with the Health Inequality Lab at the Malcolm Weiner Center for Social Policy at Harvard University found IGNITE participation reduced jail misconduct and recidivism by 24% for the 3 months after release and 15% for 1 year after release. Beal says, quote, "The success has been amazing to see because we get to see it through those who are incarcerated. It's amazing to see the real-life effects for real people," end quote. Polk County's programming will be tailored to each participant's skill levels and goals upon release from the county jail. The core curriculum will include HISET and GED schooling to help participants gain high school diplomas. There will also be life skills and wellness education, including financial literacy, parenting workshops, and substance abuse counseling. Inmates will also be offered vocational and reentry services. Community organizations will come into the jail. HELO program, participants with job market readiness and placement, trade certification, and basic needs upon release. Des Moines Area Community College will be the educational provider for the program in Polk County. The college already offers educational opportunities to other Iowa jails, like the prison education program at the Newton Correctional Facility and the Iowa Correctional Institution for Women. At the launch event, Polk County Sheriff Kevin Schneider said the county's commitment to the program is huge, and staff members are excited to see the impact it will have on not just participants, but the wider community. Schneider says, quote, whether you like it or not, these inmates are part of your community. And he goes on to say, what we're doing doesn't help them just get out of jail quicker. It doesn't help them get out of jail quicker, but it does do is prepare them for when they get out, to make them successful and to make them be able to contribute to their community, closed quote.
0: On page 2 of the front section, in Iowa, Senator Kennedy blames Iran war for inflation, sees end ahead. Written by Marissa Payne of the Des Moines Register. Republican U.S. Senator John Kennedy of Louisiana told Iowans the Iran war has affected the price of everything, while predicting the conflict would end within 6 months and promising Republicans would bring down inflation. Speaking to about 1,280 people at the Iowa Faith and Freedom Coalition's fall banquet in Des Moines, Kennedy called the nearly 7-month conflict the genesis of the inflation that we have right now, because oil is in everything. Quote, it's affected the price of everything, but we're going to get it down, Kennedy said. And I believe that war will be concluded within the next 6 months. And I think you will see the price of oil come down and inflation come down with it, end quote. Average prices for regular unleaded gas are $4.39 a gallon in Iowa, according to AAA, up 47% from the $2.98 average price per gallon last year. Diesel has hit the highest ever recorded average price in Iowa at $6.21 per gallon. The conflict's effect on oil prices has added to voters' concerns about the cost of living as they head to the polls in the November 3rd general election, in which Iowa has a slate of highly competitive statewide and congressional races on the ballot. More Republicans are breaking from President Donald Trump on the war. For the first time, September 16th, Iowa Republican U.S. Representatives Marionette Miller-Meeks and Zach Nunn, who face close reelection fights in southeastern Iowa's 1st Congressional District and south-central Iowa's 3rd Congressional District, joined Democrats to back a resolution to curb Trump's war powers and end the U.S. military operation in Iran. They had previously voted 5 times to oppose such measures. Iowa's open seat races for governor and U.S. Senate are among the nation's most competitive, and national Democrats are heavily targeting the 1st, 2nd, and 3rd congressional district matchups as potential pickup opportunities to take control of Congress. Kennedy told reporters on September the 17th he was traveling to Iowa, Kansas, and Nebraska to help raise money and campaign for our very good candidates. Quote, if you told me 6 months ago I was going to be having to spend my time in these 3 states, I wouldn't have believed you, Kennedy said. Those ought to be fat guy layups for us. Now we're going to win there, but the races are close, end quote. He backed U.S. Representative Ashley Hinson's bid for Iowa's open Senate seat that will soon be vacated by incumbent Joni Ernst, saying, if you don't like Ashley, you're probably going to hell. Quote, yeah, she's charming, but if you get between Ashley and what is best for the people of Iowa, she will devour you like a light snack, end quote, Kennedy said. She will beat you. She will beat you like you stole Thanksgiving, man. Now, I don't want to tell the good people of Iowa how to vote, okay? But I want to tell you, if you don't vote for Ashley Hinson, you probably need to change your meds. Hinson faces State Representative Josh Turek, a Democrat from Council Bluffs, in the general election. Elections forecasters rate the race as toss-up, the most competitive category. Kennedy recently traveled the country and fielded questions about future presidential bids. He said he plans to seek re-election to his Senate seat in 2028, but declined to rule out a run for the White House, saying he would never say never. Still, Kennedy steered clear of presidential politics in his remarks, but endeared the crowd with several folksy jokes delivered in his Southern drawl. He outlined his support for conservative priorities that align those passed in Iowa, including abortion restrictions, school choice, and improved educator pay, GOP-led tax cuts, and strict voter registration requirements. Quote, "I believe that America's future can be better than our present. I believe that America's future can be better than our past. I've always believed that we're only as good as our dreams, and we shouldn't be scared of the future. We shouldn't be scared of our dreams," end quote. Iowa Republicans called on conservatives to volunteer, knock doors, and vote to stop Democratic gubernatorial nominee Rob Sand and Democratic congressional hopefuls from taking office. Governor Kim Reynolds touted Iowa Republican-led tax cuts, restrictions on abortions, and a ban on transgender female athletes playing in girls' sports, saying the best retirement gift that you could give me is getting that darn team elected. Quote, "The fact of the matter is that when you're all in, we win," Reynolds said. "And that's not just a wish. That is actually based on decades of results. And I can tell you, we did it in 2018. We exceeded expectations when you got me across the finish line. So thank you for doing that. We did it again in 2022. Incredible what we were able to do in a midterm election compared to the rest of the country. And we're going to do it again in 2026, end quote. Chris McGowan, the Republican nominee in Northwest Iowa's deeply conservative 4th Congressional District, called on his district's voters to turn out in droves to keep Iowa's congressional delegation red and buoy turnout for statewide Republican nominees. Quote, "The media is going to try to tell us that we're demoralized, that we're battling headwinds," McGowan said. "Well, I'll tell you something. I've got here about 2 hours ago, and I'm parked in another zip code. That tells me about the energy right now," end quote. Phil Klein, age 73, a registered Republican from Lorville, told the Des Moines Register he would vote for Kennedy should he become the GOP presidential nominee in 2028, but he would rather see other candidates step up, such as Vice President J.D. Vance and Secretary of State Marco Rubio, because they have served in a presidential administration. Quote, "He'd be a good man," Klein said of Kennedy, "but Vance and Rubio have experience, and they say what I want to hear, and they say it in a way that I think is effective," end quote. Klein said abortion limits and election laws were his top voting issues, and he didn't think Democrats' approach to issues such as immigration and border security made sense, so he felt optimistic about Republicans' chances in the midterm. Quote, "A lot of people here tonight went through the list of crazy on the Democrat side, and I think people just aren't going to buy it," end quote, Klein said.
1: All right. To close out page two of the front page section of the Register, I've got one short article. Iowa DOT to close eastbound I-80 at Northeast Mixmaster. This is written and reported by Cooper Worth of the Des Moines Register. Upcoming overnight road work will shut down portions of eastbound Interstate 80. Here's what you need to know to avoid encountering a road closed sign while Iowa Department of Transportation crews patch the pavement on eastbound I-80. The Iowa DOT will close eastbound I-80 and its ramps at the Northeast Mixmaster from 9:30 p.m. Wednesday, September 23rd, until 2 a.m. Thursday, September 24th, weather permitting. Drivers will need slightly different detours depending on how they reach the Mixmaster, but all routes will use East Euclid Avenue and Hubble Avenue as the eastbound alternative. From eastbound I-80, drivers will exit onto westbound Interstate 235 and then exit at East Euclid Avenue. The route continues on Hubble Avenue and then north on U.S. Highway 65 to return to I-80 East. If you're coming from I-235, drivers will exit before the Mixmaster at East Euclid Avenue and then continue on Hubble. Drivers will head north on U.S. 65 and connect to I-80. If you're southbound on I-35, instead of exiting for eastbound I-80, drivers should continue south on 235 westbound and then exit at East Euclid Avenue. The route continues on Hubble and then north on U.S. Highway 65 to reach I-80 East. Scott?
0: Continuing on with the Metro in Iowa section, Slater says infants not to drink tap water after nitrate spike. Written by Isabel Foland and Celia Brocker of the Des Moines Register. The rural Story County town of Slater recently announced its city water supply has high levels of nitrate, warning residents not to give tap water to infants under 6 months old. In a Facebook post on Thursday, September the 17th, the city said a water sample showed nitrate levels of 1.10 milligrams per liter. The maximum contaminant level is 1 milligram per liter. Nitrates are chemical compounds that can naturally occur in the body as well as in food preservation. However, high levels of nitrate consumption can cause blood problems, thyroid issues, and cancer. The city said the drinking water can be especially harmful to babies because they cannot process nitrates like adults, which could lead to a condition called blue baby syndrome. Nitrates reduce oxygen by making the blood not hold on to oxygen properly, which turns the baby's skin blue or gray. The city also discouraged the use of tap water to prepare juice or formula for children under 6 months old. Slater is roughly 10 miles south of Ames and is home to about 1,600 residents. The warning remains in place, Slater Mayor Taylor Christensen said on Monday, September the 21st. City officials are optimistic it will be lifted by Wednesday at the latest. Until then, Christensen said, it's quote-unquote critical that residents follow their guidelines laid out in the warning. Fairway distributed free water over the weekend, and bottled water was available again Monday. 150 cases were placed in front of Slater City Hall. Slater continues to monitor whether its drinking water is safe. The city conducted four tests on Monday, which will be sent to independent labs. It will conduct the same four tests on Tuesday, September 22nd, at the Iowa Department of Natural Resources request. On Friday, September 18th, the city said it was waiting for test results and further instructions from the Iowa Department of Natural Resources. Slater will lift the warning once the DNR has verified the water is safe. An independent test by a third-party lab on Friday, September the 18th, determined that nitrate levels were back within acceptable range, though they are unofficial, Christensen said. Slater's initial news release said that local tap water was safe for adults and children over 6 months of age to drink, but the city warned residents not to boil the water because it does not remove nitrites and can concentrate them. Slater officials also said filtering the water does not remove the nitrites. Slater's drinking water is drawn directly from underground wells roughly 180 to 220 feet below the surface, according to the city of Slater. The city said agricultural activity does not cause the high nitrite levels because the drinking water is not drawn from surface water or above ground sources. Fairway Stores gave away free bottled water Saturday at the Slater City Hall. Nitrite and nitrate are fairly similar. Nitrite is oxidized, meaning it combines with oxygen to form nitrate, according to the National Library of Medicine. Nitrite and nitrate are naturally occurring ions that are part of the Earth's nitrogen cycle. The Library of Medicine says nitrate is generally stable in soil and water, often formed through decomposing vegetable and animals. Sodium nitrite, according to the Library of Medicine, is used as an antidote for cyanide poisoning and as a treatment for hypertension. Nitrate and nitrite are also found in fruits, dairy products, and fish. The Library of Medicine notes that sodium nitrite can be added to foods and beverages to preserve or cure, to curb the growth of microorganisms that cause botulism. Drinking water concerns and high nitrite levels have been common themes across Iowa, especially in the state's biggest city. For the second year in a row, Central Iowa Water Works, which supplies water for 600,000 customers in the Des Moines metro, implemented a watering ban in June. The month-long ban successfully lowered demand. The primary sources for drinking water in Des Moines, unlike Slater's wells, are the Des Moines and Raccoon Rivers. The federal standard for safe levels of nitrates in drinking water is 10 milligrams or less per liter. In June, nitrate levels in the Raccoon River exceeded 15 milligrams per liter, while the Des Moines River, according to Des Moines Water Works, was nearly 12 milligrams per liter at 11.88. The watering ban was lifted on July 1, with Central Iowa Water Works noting that both rivers were below 10 milligrams of nitrates. Governor Kim Reynolds in May granted Central Iowa Water Works with $25 million to help upgrade its nitrate removal facility.
1: All right. Thank you, Scott. Next article on Metro in Iowa is Exhibit Brings Epstein Case Records to Iowa. This is written and reported by Nick Elhaj of the Des Moines Register. There are a couple photos that accompany this article. One is one of survivor Danny Bensky standing for a portrait outside the Donald J. Trump and Jeffrey Epstein Memorial Bookmobile on September 18th in Des Moines. Another shows the inside of the bookmobile with visitors pulling copies of the Epstein files from the shelves of the Donald J. Trump and Jeffrey Epstein Memorial Bookmobile, again on September 18th in Des Moines. For the article, inside a box truck parked in Des Moines East Village, millions of pages from the Jeffrey Epstein files were on display in rows of thick, numbered volumes. Outside, black bars, styled after government redactions, cut across the truck's white exterior. Beside a photograph of Donald Trump and Epstein, along with a sprawling timeline documenting their relationship. For Danny Bensky, who said Epstein sexually abused her, the exhibit represented years when someone could have intervened. Bensky says, quote, when you see how much came before that, like there were 8 years that they could have stopped this, end quote, she said to the told the Des Moines Register as she walked through the exhibit. Bensky referred to Maria Farmer, who made one of the earliest known accusations against Epstein when she reported him to the FBI in 1996. Bensky says, quote, if anybody would have taken her claim seriously, then everybody else's abuse could have stopped. In 2004, my abuse certainly would have never happened if anybody had followed up with Maria in 1996, closed quote. The Donald J. Trump and Jeffrey Epstein Memorial Bookmobile arrived in Des Moines on September 18th as part of a national tour built around records released by the U.S. Department of Justice. It is organized by the Institute for Primary Facts, a Washington-based nonprofit that creates public record exhibits, and Defiance.org, a civic action group founded to, quote, counter government corruption and abuses of power and hold the Trump administration accountable, close quote. The Justice Department in January released more than 3 million pages under the Epstein Files Transparency Act, bringing the total made public to nearly 3.5 million pages, plus thousands of videos and images. Officials said the records came from investigations involving Epstein, Ghislaine Maxwell, and related federal inquiries. At the time, it was said the material not released was duplicative, privileged, unrelated to the cases, or protected from disclosure under the law. Bensky was a 17-year-old aspiring ballerina in New York in 2004 when she has said a woman approached her at a nightclub and connected her with Epstein, then a wealthy financier. She has said Epstein later sexually abused her and used her mother's brain tumor diagnosis and his claimed medical connections as leverage over her. Now a choreographer, dance educator, and mother, Benski has become a public advocate for survivors. In July, she testified before the Senate Judiciary Committee during Todd Blanche's confirmation hearing for Attorney General. Before that committee, Benski criticized the DOJ's handling of the releases, saying they included her name, phone number, address, and workplace alongside descriptions of her abuse. Benski says, quote, "It was awful because it was like accounts of your actual abuse, and now it's out there for your children, for your community, for anybody to see, and that was a layer of re-victimization. We can't really get past it because the re-victimization is so great," end quote. Blanche acknowledged during his confirmation process that redaction errors occurred and said Justice Department employees worked to correct them. Benski says, quote, "It's all about bringing the secrets out of the dark and the secrets out of the shadows. I think exploitation often happens in secrecy, and the more we don't talk about it, the more prevalent this will be," close quote. The bookmobile parked outside Raygun, a Des Moines apparel store known for left-leaning political merchandise and satire, is a smaller version of the group's reading room, an installation containing the released material in 3,437 numbered volumes weighing approximately 17,000 pounds. Inside the truck in Des Moines, visitors pulled thick editions labeled, quote, "the partially redacted Epstein Files traveling edition," end quote, from shelves lined with book after book. Outside, others stopped to read handwritten notes left by earlier visitors. Running across one side of the truck is a timeline stretching from the late 1980s through 2026. It includes Epstein's criminal history, allegations, and court proceedings involving Trump, and points where organizers say the men's lives intersected. Trump and Epstein were part of overlapping social circles in New York and Palm Beach during the 1990s and early 2000s. A relationship, the truck's timeline, documents through court records, flight logs, FBI interview summaries, photographs, and news reports. Trump has denied knowing about Epstein's criminal conduct and has denied wrongdoing connected to him. Benski said Trump was not part of her experience with Epstein, but said his years-long association with him was part of why organizers included Trump so prominently in the exhibit. Benski says if you're going to bring in somebody like Bill Clinton, you also need to bring in somebody like Trump and question him about what he knows about the inner workings, end quote. Epstein pleaded guilty in Florida in 2008 to state charges involving solicitation of an underage girl. Federal prosecutors charged him with sex trafficking of minors in 2019, but he died in a Manhattan jail before trial. His death was ruled a suicide. Maxwell was later convicted of helping recruit and groom underage girls for Epstein and sentenced to 20 years in prison. For visitors, seeing the documents printed out on shelves changed the scale of the story. Jolie Costello, age 30, of Des Moines, had been outside the truck only about 10 minutes when she said the exhibit left her feeling physically unsettled. Costello says, quote, "I feel sick to my stomach. I have, like, goosebumps. It makes you feel disgusting and almost as if women are objects waiting to be discarded," end quote. Reina Hernandez, age 34, said she drove from Iowa City after seeing the event promoted online. Hernandez says, quote, "It just makes you so mad. Why do we have people representing us if they don't have our best interests? There's obviously horrible things that link these two people together, and it feels like nothing's being done. I'm just angry. I feel defeated and powerless," end quote. She said the sheer volume of the material shocked her. Quote, "It's not like a file, like a manila envelope. It's like books. It's like a literal truckload," end quote. The exhibit's arrival came as Vice President J.D. Vance was about 130 miles west in Council Bluffs, headlining a Republican National Committee rally aimed at boosting GOP candidates in competitive Iowa races. Benski says it's confusing, right? His messaging on the campaign trail was always, "release the files." So I find it really confusing that now that we're screaming to release all the files, they have another 3 million files they haven't released, and we're asking where they are and really haven't heard much from J.D. Vance, close quote. Penske said survivors involved in the tour do not view accountability as belonging to one party. Survivors span both political parties, she said. Really, a survivor is a survivor, right? And it's always been this sort of struggle between the powerful in our country, and that's not partisan, end quote. The full reading room opens in Des Moines, September 21st through the 24th. Organizers have not yet publicly announced its location or hours. Penske said she hopes the tour shifts attention towards survivors and accountability. She says, quote, for us, this has never been just about Epstein and Maxwell. It's really about making it safer for future generations, making sure we end the generational trauma that this continues to sort of haunt us with, and making sure that we can move forward from this without our children bearing our scars.
0: Thank you, Dan. Our next story is entitled Ankeny Altoona Receive Grant. Companies will be able to add more jobs, written by Kate Keeley of the Des Moines Register. Two manufacturers in the Des Moines Metro have received tax incentives from the state for facility expansions expected to create 171 jobs. The Iowa Economic Development Authority on Friday, September the 18th, awarded Accumold just over $1 million in tax credits and refunds for a planned 50,000 square foot addition to its plant at 1711 Southeast Oral Labor Road in Ankeny. Accumold's $33 million project will create space for labs, tool maintenance, and offices that will house an additional 150 employees. The company produces micro-injection components for medical, electronics, and fiber optic equipment. Another $193,000 in incentives went to Summit Products, which will expand its plant at 6750 Northeast 41st Avenue in Altoona by 30,000 square feet. The funding is part of a $5 million investment to add a laser work center and automated equipment to the facility, creating 21 jobs, according to the company's grant application. The two Metro manufacturers and four others in Iowa received state aid through the Business Incentives for Growth program, known as BIG. Quote, we don't actually recruit businesses, but we take care of our own backyard first and foremost, Debbie Durham, director of the Iowa Economic Development Authority, said during the meeting where the agency's board approved the grants. Manufacturing, bioscience, insurance, finance, and technology businesses can qualify for tax credits and sales tax refunds to offset the costs of modernizing or expanding facilities in Iowa, according to the IEDA. BIG replaces the state's longtime High Quality Jobs Act, but the program still considers job creation and wages as part of the selection process. The program also favors businesses aiming to increase productivity through smart technologies such as robotics, cybersecurity, augmented reality, and expanded cloud computing. The IEDA refers to them collectively as Manufacturing 4.0, which is all about automation and artificial intelligence, Durham said. Quote, our pipeline is bigger than it has ever been before. It has ever been for manufacturing. Even when you look into the national job numbers, you're seeing a real rebirthing of manufacturing across the United States, and that's so important to us because that's our largest gross state product, end quote, Durham said.
1: All right. Haunted House season dedicated to its founder. This is written and reported by Lucia Chang of the Des Moines Register. In the 42 years since Lynn's Haunted House has been open, generations of families have wandered with bated breath through the basement, some scared out of their wits, others screaming and laughing, thrilled enough to bring back their kids and their grandkids for the ride. The man behind all of the memories, Merlin Keith Lynn, died September 17th at the age of 88. His haunted house first started out of his garage in 1984, built for his four children. Decades later, Lynn's haunted house has become a community staple. Merlin, this is a quote, Merlin never did anything halfway, whether he was running his store, coaching a ball team, lending a hand to the neighborhood kids, building the haunted house or raising his children, he gave it everything he had, end quote, and that's from his obituary. Lynn still popped in and out at the haunted house, even in his 80s, making sure his family and loved ones were doing all right. While he may be recognizable as the founder of Lynn's Haunted House, the reason it even exists in the first place is because of his dedication to showing up for his family and community. There was a Facebook post quoted saying he fixed neighborhood kids' bicycles, he coached softball and baseball for more than 15 years, he played kick the can with the neighborhood kids, end quote. Lynn grew up as a farm boy near Dayton and moved to Des Moines when he was 10. After graduating from high school in 1956, he proudly served in the United States Navy, and in 1959, he married his high school sweetheart, Sherry Robinson. In 1964, Lynn and Robinson bought Frank Lutz's supermarket. Even though Lutz received many offers for the property, he chose Lynn for, quote, his hard work, ethics, honesty, determination, and his great rapport and strong relationships with the customers, end quote. And that was all, again, in Lynn's obituary. 20 years later, Lynn was hauling away junk and bringing in lumber to build the haunted house in the supermarket's basement. He previously told the Register, quote, the first year it turned into just a phenomenal thing. I was shocked, end quote. Lynn shared the proceeds with the many groups who helped make it happen over the years, including Soapbox Derby, North High, Hoover and East High Booster Clubs, Boy Scouts, DMAC students, the Saydale High School Music Department, Drake University, and the Odd Fellows, according to his obituary. In honor of Lynn's legacy, the Haunted House will still open for the 2026 season. The Facebook post reads, quote, we will carry on the tradition he started. We will build, scare, laugh, work, and welcome people through these doors, just as he did for so many years, closed quote.
0: Thanks, Dan. That concludes the Metro in Iowa section. We'll go back to the front page of the Register for this article entitled Trump Sued by Three News Outlets. Networks Stop Sending Crews to His Events. It's written by Joey Garrison of USA Today, and the dateline is Washington. CNN, MS Now, and Politico are suing President Donald Trump and other administration officials in a bid to regain access to the White House after reporters from each outlet were denied entry over the weekend. The news outlets, in a lawsuit filed September the 21st, asked a federal court in Washington to immediately block a ban on the three outlets that Trump has enforced and to restore access to the reporters. The suit argues the CNN, MS Now, and Politico reporters were denied their First Amendment rights to free press under the Constitution and their right to due process under the 14th Amendment. Quote, President Donald Trump has said in no uncertain terms that he would prefer only to be covered by news organizations and reporters who praise his administration, the lawsuit reads. But the Constitution does not allow a president or any other government official to deprive the press of their First Amendment rights and liberty and property interests with no notice or process based solely on his dislike of the content of their reporting. The ban is unconstitutional and should be immediately restrained, end quote. Other co-defendants besides Trump are the White House communications aide Stephen Chang, White House Chief of Staff Susie Wiles, and Secret Service Director Sean Curran. Trump, in a September 21st post on Truth Social, defended his ban. Quote, the White House is not instituting an assault on the free press, something which I cherish. It is instituting an assault on the fake news, something that has grown like cancer in our beloved United States of America, end quote. Yet Trump himself referred to the action as a ban on the free press after he announced the action on September the 18th. The next morning, reporters for CNN, MS Now, and Politico were blocked by security from entering the White House, and their White House press passes were confiscated. The case was assigned to U.S. District Court Judge Timothy Kelly, a Trump appointee who ruled in 2018 on the side of CNN after correspondent Jim Acosta had his press credentials stripped during Trump's first term. Kelly ordered the White House to allow Acosta to keep his press pass. The lawsuit references Kelly's decision in the Acosta case as precedent, as well as the 1977 Sherrill v. Knight case, when a federal appeals court ruled the White House cannot arbitrarily deny press passes to reporters based on the content of their coverage. Separate from the lawsuit, the five networks that make up the White House television pool, ABC, CBS, NBC, and Fox News, in addition to CNN, said they are standing by CNN and will no longer send camera crews to Trump events designated as quote-unquote pool coverage. In the White House pool, which rotates daily, one network's camera crew broadcasts a television feed that is shared with other networks. Quote, this follows the White House's position preventing CNN from fulfilling its assigned pool duties, end quote. Brian Boughton, Fox News D.C. bureau chief and chair of the television pool, said in an email to pool members obtained by USA Today. Quote, there will be no replacement pool put in place, end quote.
1: All right, next one is Trump plans meetings at UN General Assembly. This is written and reported by Humera Pamuk of the Reuters Network, and it is also Dateline Washington, D.C. President Donald Trump's two days attending the United Nations General Assembly will include a series of bilateral meetings and events with notable political figures, such as the leaders of Ukraine and the United Kingdom and New York Mayor Zoran Mamdani. Nearly 130 heads of state are meeting in New York as the post-World War II order comes under strain and with the UN itself struggling to remain relevant while weathering attacks from Trump, who has long expressed disdain for the institution and has slashed U.S. funding for many of its agencies. Trump was expected to arrive in New York on September 21st for political events at Trump Tower that evening. U.S. Ambassador to the UN, Mike Waltz, told reporters on September 18th, and then on September 22nd, today, Trump will address the UN General Assembly. Waltz said, quote, the president will highlight how he and his administration have confronted complex problems head-on around the world. He will touch on the importance of ensuring that Iran never has a nuclear weapon, close quote. Hanging over Trump's meetings will be the U.S.-Israeli war with Iran, now more than 6 months old with no immediate end in sight, and at risk of expanding as Yemen's Iran-aligned Houthi militants attack Saudi Arabia and threaten a crucial shipping route. The conflict with Iran will likely be discussed when Trump participates in a meeting with the Gulf Cooperation Council leaders. He will then hold a reception for the council, during which he is set to have his first in-person meeting with Delcy Rodriguez, the interim president of Venezuela, backed by Washington after the U.S. military ousted former Venezuelan President Nicolas Maduro. Trump, a Republican who is originally from New York City, is also set to meet on September 21st with Democratic Mayor Zoran Mamdani. The mayor's office told Reuters in a statement on September 20th. The meeting will take place at the mayor's official residence, Gracie Mansion, and will focus on, quote, issues affecting New York City and New Yorkers, close quote. The two politicians have criticized each other's policy positions and hold radically different worldviews, yet their first meeting last November at the White House proved to be friendly, and Mamdani described their second meeting earlier this year as productive. A White House official confirmed the meeting with Mamdani. Also on Trump's agenda is Ukrainian President Vladimir Zelensky, who said in a social media post on September 20th that he and Trump agreed to meet in New York. The Ukrainian leader did not say when the meeting would take place, but a person familiar with the matter said it is expected to happen on September 22nd. The White House did not respond to requests for comment on the possible Zelensky meeting. On September 22nd, Trump is also set for separate bilateral meetings with British Prime Minister Andy Burnham and the first in-person meeting of the two leaders and with Japanese Prime Minister Sane Takaichi. I think I got that right. Scott?
0: Thanks, Dan. From page 6A, DOJ says banning handgun sales for people ages 18 to 20 is unconstitutional. written by Swasti Singhai of USA Today. The Department of Justice announced September 18th that it considers a federal ban on handgun sales to adults under 21 years old to be unconstitutional. The DOJ's Office of Legal Counsel opinion cited multiple Second Amendment Supreme Court cases expanding the right to carry handguns for self-defense as their primary rationale for declaring the prohibition unconstitutional. Specifically, they determined 18 to 20-year-olds are part of the people the Second Amendment protects. The DOJ's decision is legally binding on federal agencies, but it does not bind federal courts and Congress. It also does not create any precedent and can be overturned by the Supreme Court, which has not yet weighed in on the issue. The option does declare that no criminal penalties can now be enforced against licensed dealers selling handguns to otherwise law-abiding adults ages 18 to 20, meaning federal prosecutors are unlikely to pursue such charges in the future. Quote, 18-year-olds may vote, serve on juries, be drafted, and face adult criminal penalties, including capital punishment, said Assistant Attorney General T. Elliott Gaser for the DOJ's Office of Legal Counsel. The Constitution protects the people's right to keep and bear arms, end quote. The Gun Control Act was signed into law by President Lyndon B. Johnson in 1968 and established broad regulations for the firearms industry. It required people to be 21 years old to purchase a handgun, but allowed people ages 18 and older to buy a long gun, such as a rifle, from dealers. The distinction was made partly because long guns were traditionally used for hunting. Eight states have passed their own stricter regulations, setting the minimum age for purchasing any firearm at 21. 13 other states prohibit those under 21 to purchase some types of firearms. Gun violence prevention advocates have been raising alarm about the minimum age for purchasing firearms. In 2024, gun control advocacy group Every Town for Gun Safety said that their data analysis showed that 18 to 20-year-olds commit gun homicides at triple the rate of adults 21 and older. Meanwhile, federal appeals courts are split on the constitutionality of the issue. In 2025, the Fifth Circuit ruled that a ban on handgun sales to adults under 21 was unconstitutional, but the Third and Eighth Circuits have said otherwise.

0: All right. We would like to wish a very happy birthday for September 22nd. And those birthdays for IRIS listeners include Keith Bachoven of Stanhope, Robert Campbell of Des Moines, Lois L. Hoffman of Tipton, and Larry Wadke of Shaler. We also have some celebrity birthdays of note today. One is for actor Sherry Belafonte, who is age 72. Singer Debbie Boone is aged 70. Singer Nick Cave is 69. And Joan Jett, 68. Operatic tenor Andrea Bocelli is 68. And Scott Baio, 66. You are listening to the Iowa Radio Reading Information Service. If you're hearing us on your television on Iowa PBS and you're not a registered IRIS user, please give us a call at 515-243-6833 so we can get you on our list. We need to know who is listening in order to keep our services free. And now I'll turn it to Scott for today's obituary.
1: Thank you, Dan. I'll start with a couple death notices. First, George C. Seymour, C-E-M-O-R-E, age 65, passed away on September the 17th. Arrangements are being handled by Hamilton's Near Highland Garden Memory Gardens. Service time is 12:30 p.m. on September the 23rd at the Basilica of St. John, and interment will be at Highland Memory Gardens.

0: with his loving family by his side. Family will greet guests from 5 to 7 p.m. on Monday, September the 28th, at Isles Westover Chapel. Funeral services will be held at 2 p.m. on Tuesday, September 29th, at the funeral home. Merlin will be interred in Glendale Cemetery following services. Those left to cherish the years of memories are Merlin's wife, Sherry, his children, Debbie, Brett, Carrie, and Kathy, and their families, plus many other loving family members.
1: All right. Thank you, Scott. We'll return back to page 6A of the Register. Next article is Fed official says demand may be adding to inflation. This is written and reported by Howard Schneider of Reuters and its Dateline, Washington, D.C. Excuse me. U.S. inflation may have moved beyond the tariff and energy prices shocks of the last 18 months and is now being driven by strong demand as well, potentially requiring a faster pace of Federal Reserve interest rate hikes. Chicago Fed President Austin Goolsbee said on September 21st. Rising inflation over the past 18 months had been seen as stemming initially from tariffs and then oil price shocks, with central bankers inclined to look through those supply-side problems without raising borrowing costs on the expectation that they would fade on their own. Goolsbee said in remarks to the Official Monetary and Financial Institutions Forum in London and later to reporters. But the supply-driven inflation is proving persistent, says Goolsbee, and added that there is evidence strong demand is now adding to the problem, with booming investment in artificial intelligence potentially driving prices higher on a broader basis, and high services sector inflation suggesting cost pressures are not just about the ongoing oil price shock. He says, quote, if the through line is that it's coming from overheating demand, I think the implication is the rate response is more aggressive and more front-loaded. In recent data, that was end quote, and then in recent data and in conversations with business contacts, he says, we've been getting a little more sense that some of it may be coming from overheating demand, close quote. Goes on to say, if demand overheats, there is no ambiguity about how the Fed needs to respond, end quote. And noting that several of the level of investment in artificial intelligence could be spilling out of its own lane and raising aggregate output beyond the economy, what the economy can absorb, close quote. The Fed raised its policy rate by a quarter of a percentage point last week after the end of two-day meetings. In a post-meeting press conference, Fed Chairman Kevin Warsh emphasized the strength of domestic spending, business investment, and other aspects of the demand side of the economy. Policymakers also dropped language from their policy statement attributing elevated inflation to, quote, supply shocks that have driven price increases in certain sectors, including energy, closed quote, and then saying that inflation remains elevated. Goolsbee said the mix of demand and supply issues currently driving inflation remains a matter of debate, and that he is open to the possibility that improving supply conditions could still lower price pressures without further Fed action, or even lead to lower interest rates in the future. But he also said the lesson since the COVID-19 pandemic is that supply shocks that in theory should have only a temporary impact on inflation are proving to have a more persistent influence and as a result cannot necessarily be ignored by the central bank in setting monetary policy. While standard thinking is to ignore supply shocks as largely self-correcting, as industry output inevitably bounces back after shortages or bottlenecks develop, oil tariffs and commodity prices forecasters have spent more than a year pushing back the date when inflation was supposed to peak and start falling. That's not a comforting pattern, Goolsbee said. Quote, we need evidence that these shocks are actually fading or it's hard to see a credible path back to 2% inflation and harder still to justify continuing to look through them, close quote. The Fed has a 2% inflation target. The Personal Consumption Expenditures Price Index, the Fed's main

0: gauge of inflation was 3.7% in July on a year-over-year basis, and has shown little recent improvement. Goolsbee goes on to say, quote, in environments like that, the only way back is the hard way, end quote. And he, namely, with higher interest rates and the risk that pose to growth and jobs as the economy slows, who is not a Goolsbee, who is not a voting member of the central bank's rate-setting Federal Open Market Committee this year.
1: Thank you, Dan. Paramount settles lawsuit over Warner Brothers merger. California, other states, had filed antitrust case. Written by Paris Barraza of the USA Today Network. Paramount Skydance has settled with California and other states after a lawsuit filed in July tried to block its proposed merger with Warner Brothers Discovery, Inc. The terms of the settlement were unveiled September the 21st, including a requirement to significantly increase domestic production. California Attorney General Rob Bonta, who filed the antitrust lawsuit along with 11 other attorneys general, said, quote, this settlement is not a vote of support for this merger, end quote, in a press conference about the settlement on September the 21st. It is not a blessing of the broader merger, Bonta said. Bloomberg News and multiple other outlets reported on the latest development on September the 21st, citing a person familiar with the matter. According to Reuters and Bloomberg News, the terms of the settlement include a financial penalty if the company doesn't distribute 30 films per year in theaters. Paramount CEO David Ellison previously committed to releasing at least 30 feature films annually, with a 45-day theatrical release window for each movie following the acquisition. The settlement also includes creating independent editorial boards for CNN and CBS, Reuters reported. Paramount has made an enforceable commitment to significantly increase domestic production, according to Bonta. The settlement requires the company to move production back to the United States by spending at least $300 million more each year in domestic production, in jobs, in economic activity, and production in the nation, including California. In the first 2 years of the proposed merger, the company will produce 30 movies each year and 32 movies in each of the following 3 years, Bonta said. Each year, at least four of these films must be independent films, according to the Attorney General. However, if Congress passes a federal film tax credit, Paramount has agreed that 20% of all film production must be in the United States for the first 2 years, then upped to 30% for the following 3 years, Bonta said. Variety reported earlier in September that several legislators are working to create a 20% federal film and TV incentive. If California or New York passes an uncapped state film tax incentive, Paramount will increase its domestic production to at least 40% in the United States, he said. Bonta said he intends to sponsor legislation to have an uncapped California film tax credit competitive with the strongest film tax credits across the country. Paramount must also honor previously established collective bargaining agreements and bargain in good faith with unions, according to Bonta. It's also required to establish an independent film fund, contributing to it annually for the purchasing of independent films, and pay $9.5 million annually for workforce training and career development in film and TV production. Bonta and the Coalition of Attorneys General challenged the $110 billion proposed merger in a lawsuit in July, describing it as creating a media behemoth if it were to be realized. The Writers Guild of America also sued to block the merger, saying it violates antitrust law and will harm writers. Bonta said the merger would lead to higher prices, lower quality, and less content for film and television. Such impacts would be felt by movie theaters, basic cable distributors, and audiences nationwide, according to Bonta. Paramount has said the merger will create a more competitive company that can invest more aggressively in premium content, theatrical releases, and creative talent.
0: All right, continuing on page 7A, officials report ICE officer shot and injured a man in Texas. This is written and reported by James Powell of the USA Today Network. An Immigration and Customs Enforcement officer shot and injured a man on September 20th in Austin, officials said, the latest shooting involving federal officers in the United States this year. Austin Travis County EMS Chief Robert Lukritz said at a news conference that the department was notified of the shooting at 12:56 p.m. local time. He said the man, whom city officials did not identify, was taken to a local hospital in serious but stable condition with one gunshot wound. The man was identified as Wilbur Rafael Garces Perez of Venezuela by his lawyer Kate Lincoln Goldfinch, NPR and CBS News reported. USA Today reached out to Lincoln Goldfinch's office for confirmation. Lincoln Goldfinch told CBS that she had not received an update on her client's condition or whereabouts for at least 6 hours. She said Garces Perez is married to a woman who has legal status to be in the United States, and he had called his wife to tell her he had been shot inside his car, according to NPR. Local TV news coverage showed protesters gathered across the street from a blue Toyota Corolla that had sustained damage to the passenger side door as ICE agents stood nearby. USA Today reached out to Austin officials and the Austin Police Department for comment. USA Today also attempted to reach the Department of Homeland Security and Immigration and Customs Enforcement, but multiple emails sent to the department's publicly available media addresses were rejected. U.S. Representative Greg Cesar, a Democrat who represents Eastern Austin, said in a social media post that, quote, the horror has come to our city, end quote, and demanded a full independent investigation as well as, quote, immediate release of the body camera footage, closed quote. Over and over, ICE has shot people and then lied about what happened. We can see the lies with our own eyes. We will demand truth and transparency and accountability. And that was all from Cesar. Austin Mayor Kirk Watson said at a news conference that officials did not know the whereabouts of the ICE officer involved. Watson says, quote, my hope would be that the agent who is involved in an officer-involved shooting would not leave the city, certainly not leave the state. If you believe in transparency and not just the creation of chaos, that would not be the case either, closed quote. Austin Police Chief Lisa Davis said she had not been briefed by federal officials about the shooting as of the news conference and had no information about the nature of the operation that led to it. Austin Councilmember Mike Siegel told KVUE that the shooting is under federal investigation, but added that he wanted the city to be involved. The Travis County District Attorney's Office said it is requesting the office and the Austin Police Department be co-equal partners in the investigation. The District Attorney's Office said in a statement, quote, a member of our community was shot by ICE. By an ICE agent this afternoon, it is critical that all the facts come to light and that an independent investigation be completed. We further request cooperation from the federal government in giving us access to evidence. As has occurred in other jurisdictions, it is possible that the incident included violations of state law, closed quote.
1: U.S. and China weigh AI safety notifications. This comes from page 8A. Bessent proposal urges greater transparency, written by David Lauder and Antoni Slodkowski of Reuters, and the dateline is New York. U.S. Treasury Secretary Scott Bessent and Chinese Vice Premier He Lifeng concluded talks in New York on September the 20th with the United States proposing a new artificial intelligence safety notification mechanism for President Donald Trump and Chinese President Xi Jinping to consider at their upcoming summit. Bessent told reporters the two sides discussed setting up a new U.S.-China AI dialogue with a particular emphasis on national security concerns with a notification system for common goals and common threats that would cover AI-related incidents that rise to a national security level. Quote, we think that, just like with any cross-border activity, that moving from opaque to more transparency between the number one and number two AI powers in the world is very important, end quote, Bessent said at the conclusion of the talks. Senior U.S. and Chinese officials will meet again in about 2 months in Shenzhen, China, to discuss artificial intelligence dangers and communications protocols in the event of an AI safety incident, Besant said on September the 21st. Trump and Xi first discussed potential consultations on AI development in May in Beijing, but that forum was never formalized. The Chinese response to the U.S. proposal was unclear, with a readout from state news agency Xinhua only briefly acknowledging that both sides spoke about AI. Xinhua characterized the officials as having frank, in-depth, and constructive exchanges on key economic and trade issues, including implementing agreements reached in earlier rounds of trade and investment consultations. Quote, obviously one or two meetings cannot resolve every issue, but the fact that both sides agreed to continue the dialogue is significant, said George Chen, partner and chair in digital practice at the Asia Group Consultancy in Hong Kong. The U.S.-China AI talks will move forward, with future sessions expected to tackle more sensitive topics such as the weaponization of AI, principles for AI safety, protection for critical infrastructure, and cyber attack prevention, end quote. Chen added that the prospects for cooperation on AI remain limited due to the low level of trust between both countries and Beijing's perception that Washington seeks to contain China's AI development. Vice Premier He and China's chief trade negotiator Li Chenggang left the trade talks at J.P. Morgan Chase headquarters in New York without speaking to media. U.S. Trade Representative Jameson Greer said U.S. export controls on so sophisticated AI chips and semiconductor manufacturing equipment were not on the agenda for the AI mechanism talks. Greer added that the September 20th discussions would prepare the groundwork for a successful summit between Trump and Xi September 24th, 25 in Washington. Quote, these are the two most powerful countries on earth, whether it's in trade or AI, and it's imperative that they're able to work together. It doesn't mean there aren't challenges in the relationship. A lot of these are obvious, end quote, Greer said. The meeting covered other key topics, including plans to operationalize a process agreed in May for each side to identify potential tariff cuts on non-strategic goods called the Board of Trade. Greer did not identify a specific list of products that could see such reductions, but he repeated his desire for a relatively small subset of American and Chinese goods that can be traded in a balanced way that are non-sensitive. These would be considered as a class unto themselves. Potential candidates among Chinese exports include consumer goods, low-tech items, he said, while U.S. exports for this treatment could include energy, agricultural goods, and medical devices, he added. Greer and Besant did not mention any progress on improving the flow of critical minerals to U.S. companies, which U.S. officials have said are insufficient despite Beijing's prior commitments to ease restrictions under last year's U.S.-China trade truce. The discussions point to more incremental progress in avoiding an escalation of tensions in a delicate trade relationship that has major consequences for the global economy. Besant and Greer did not provide updates on other issues that are unresolved after the May meeting in Beijing between Trump and Xi, including Chinese pledges to increase purchases of U.S. agricultural goods by $17 billion a year and to purchase more than 200 Boeing aircraft. Trump and Xi must reach a deal that covers AI safety, said U.S. Representative Ro Khanna of California, ranking Democrat of the U.S. House Select Committee on Strategic Competition between the United States and the Chinese Communist Party. Quote, the first ask is of Trump and Xi Jinping to come up with an international agreement, and two of the core principles should be, one, banning any self-improving AI, recursive self-improving AI, The second is to have safeguards so that AI can't be misused by people for biological nuclear weapons, end quote, Khanna said on September 20th, speaking on CBS's Face the Nation program. China's Ministry of Commerce said on September the 19th that he would also lead a delegation of Chinese companies to the United States that would participate in economic and trade consultations ahead of the summit. The business delegation, which mirrors a group of U.S. CEOs that Trump brought to Beijing in May, was announced as Trump expressed openness to Chinese automakers building U.S. factories. U.S. auto industry groups on September the 18th urged Trump to maintain an effective ban on Chinese vehicle sales in the United States on national security grounds.
0: All right. Thank you, Scott. We may not have time for this entire article. I'll read a portion and then maybe move over to 50 states to close us out. The Houthis push to control strategic land. This is written and reported by members of the Reuters network and its dateline, Riyadh, Saudi Arabia. Houthi fighters pushed to seize strategic heights in Yemen on September 21st to cut off the Red Sea coast from remaining areas held by Saudi-backed forces, after a report that Donald Trump had called off U.S. strikes on the group at the last minute. The recent lightning advance by the Iran-backed group has extended the wider Middle East conflict to a new theater and further threatened global energy supplies. Washington has so far rebuffed repeated pleas from Saudi Arabia's Crown Prince Mohammed bin Salman to join the fight in Yemen. The New York Times reported that the Trump administration had prepared to launch airstrikes on September 20th against the Houthis after fresh appeals from the Saudi Crown Prince, but the newspaper said Trump called off the airstrikes at the last minute, even as troops were loading bombs onto aircraft. Reuters could not immediately verify the Times report. The U.S. military's Central Command referred questions to the White House. The White House did not immediately respond to an email seeking comment. Rashid Alami, the Riyadh-based president of Yemen's Saudi-backed, internationally recognized government, asked Trump to by phone on September 20th for U.S. military help, four sources told Reuters. Two of the sources, one Yemeni and one Western, said Trump made no direct pledge of support during the call. Riyadh was apparently struck on September 19th for the first time since the escalation began, with explosions heard and smoke visible near the airport. The Houthis said they fired missiles at the Saudi capital. The Saudis have not commented. The surge in fighting between Saudi Arabia and the Houthis creates a dilemma for Trump under pressure to help Saudi allies, but anxious not to further expand the deeply unpopular war he launched as, quote, Operation Epic Fury, end quote, in February against Iran. The United States bombed the Houthis for 2 months in early 2025, but Trump called off those strikes after reaching a ceasefire and has kept out of the Yemen conflict since. Moving over to the 50 states, we'll do some of the Midwest states here. Illinois, from Stevenson County. Stevenson County visitors spent $56 million in 2025, a 9.3% increase from the previous year, helping support more than 350 hospitality jobs across the county. From Indianapolis, Indiana, Indiana colleges saw an increase in complaints made about their professors' classroom speech last year, according to university reports filed with the state. From Iowa City, Iowa, the University of Iowa is hoping to create a new institute focused on cancer drug discovery. The Institute for Cancer Drug Discovery and Development is a collaboration between the College of Pharmacy and the Holden Comprehensive Cancer Center, and its mission is to accelerate the discovery and development of scientific discoveries into new cancer drugs. From Wichita, Kansas, police are investigating after a 67-year-old woman who had been reported missing was found dead inside a suitcase that was brought to a fire station. From St. Paul, Minnesota, a naturally occurring but toxic chemical is prolific in Minnesota's private drinking water wells, and most people don't even know it's there, MinnPost reported. Arsenic, a chemical that forms in rocks and was deposited in Minnesota by moving glaciers during the last ice age, some 14,000 years ago, has been found in nearly half of new wells built since 2008, according to a Minnesota Department of Health study, the news outlet reported. From Jefferson City, Missouri, state education officials pushed back the release of A through F grades for public schools until at least mid-November, giving districts a chance to review the ratings after administrators raised concerns. And that was reported by the Missouri Independent. From Omaha, Nebraska, the Omaha Police Department has introduced a new cadet program aimed at preparing high school students for future careers in law enforcement and public service. From South Dakota and Sioux Falls, St. Francis House is moving forward with plans for the Healing Home Campus, a new affordable housing project in Sioux Falls, after raising $1 million toward its $10 million fundraising goal ahead of a planned spring groundbreaking, if funding succeeds. And that's from CEO Julie Becker. And from Madison, Wisconsin, enrollment appeared to decline across the universities of Wisconsin for the first time since 2021. Preliminary enrollment estimates show, with the decline driven largely by a drop in the number of international students. And then finally, our highlight state for today is Florida. From Jacksonville, there's a photo that accompanies this showing a piece of the USS Jacksonville, a nuclear-powered fast-attack submarine, arrives in downtown Jacksonville on September 16th. A nuclear-powered attack submarine arrived in downtown Jacksonville September 16th. Well, part of the nuclear submarine anyway. The sail, structure, and rudder from the USS Jacksonville, which served in the U.S. Navy's submarine fleet from 1981 to 2021, arrived by truck following a cross-country trip from Bremerton, Washington. Plans call for pieces to be refurbished, then put on display near the USS Orlock, a retired warship docked at St. John's River. And that was a spearheaded effort to bring pieces of the submarine to the city for which it was named. For the last 90 minutes, your readers have been Dan Crew and Scott Splavik. It's been our pleasure to read from you. Now we'll take a short break to allow our next readers to get into place.

0: Welcome back. Your new readers are Dale Finnegan and Doug Kretzinger. We will continue with articles from the Des Moines Register and USA Today. And now here is Doug with our next article from the opinion page.
1: And this opinion is written by Tim Swarens. U.S. economy doesn't need bribes for voters, is the headline. President Donald Trump's newest wacky idea, a $5,000 bribe, sorry dividend, that's in parentheses, is issued by Uncle Donald to every American adult. He emits a scent of desperation so foul that even his most ardent supporters, including Fox News, have dumped on it. It's obvious that the leader of the Republican Party and the free world is trying to pay off voters in a lame attempt to halt the GOP's depressing march toward Election Day disaster. But for all the progressives cackling over Trump's latest big bad idea, here's a mirror. You can use it to see the face of hypocrisy. Trump's dividend idea isn't just absurd. It's also in step ideologically and practically with leading Democrats' socialist agenda. The idea that the government should bail out Americans, even when we aren't asking for it, must come from somewhere, but it's definitely not in the manual that made this country the strongest economic engine in history. Trump's handout would add more than $1 trillion to the budget deficit, which would pour gasoline on the fires of inflation and push interest rates even higher. But, hey, what's one more spending spree we can't afford when we're already $40 trillion in debt? Fiscally irresponsible may be the kindest way to describe the Trump dividends. The same should be said of the ideas the socialist branch of the Democratic Party is pushing. Democrats have long been the tax and spend party of American politics, but the Democratic socialist candidates who have captured progressives' imagination this year make old-school Democrats look like misers. The Cato Institute, a libertarian think tank, estimates that the Democratic socialist core proposals such as universal health care and reparations would cost at least $71 trillion over the next decade. Democratic socialists say they'll pay for all this new spending by taxing wealthy Americans and large corporations at higher rates. If you believe that the new taxes would stop there, the Trump family has some crypto to sell you. Democrats turn toward full-scale socialism has come at the same time European socialists are trimming government handouts because they are unsustainably expensive. Never mind. Facts don't seem to matter when there's an election to buy and voters to fool. It's ironic that the politicians' competing promises to fuel prosperity by burning tax dollars have overshadowed a new Census Bureau report that shows how well most Americans are doing financially. And without the handouts that Trump and the Democratic Socialists are dangling out in front of voters. In 2025, the median annual household income hit $87,460, the highest ever recorded in the United States. Annual median income rose 4.8% for black households and 3% for white households. The U.S. poverty rate fell to 10.2%. It has declined 19.7% since 2016. And the child poverty rate and the Hispanic poverty rate fell to record lows. All of which, along with a raft of other strong economic indicators, point to the Trump dividend as superfluous. Yet, as bad as the president's ploy is, it wouldn't be nearly as disastrous as the Democratic socialist economic agenda. Trump frustrates me. The socialist rise in the Democratic ranks scares me because of the lasting harm it could do to our nation and America's standard of living. Thankfully, Election Day is drawing near, and the season of promises made that candidates can never keep will once again end. It can't get here soon enough, again written by Tim Swarens, who is a former deputy opinion editor of USA Today and former opinion editor of the Indianapolis Star.
0: The second opinion today is written by two authors, Dr. Joseph Sacrin and Dr. Kavita Patel. The headline reads, "Surgeons can repair what bullets do, but what about politics?" Question mark. A woman was more than 7 months pregnant when she arrived in the trauma bay in Baltimore in October as two patients in one body. She had been shot multiple times. Her brother was killed in the same gunfire, trying to shield her. One of us operated on her, and that night our team delivered her son 9 weeks early. Both survived, the rarest outcome this specialty offers. By every measure medicine uses, it was a success. It was also the clearest lesson either of us had in what medicine cannot do. A surgeon can repair what bullets do. A surgeon cannot touch what put a patient in front of them, cannot return the brother who died protecting her, cannot change the conditions into which a child had just been born. Those forces live outside the operating room. Many of them live in policy. One of us is a trauma surgeon who worked in the U.S. Senate during the COVID-19 pandemic. The other is a primary care physician who spent much of her career in the Senate and the White House. Between us, we have seen health policy from both ends, where the decisions are made and where their consequences arrive. We have come to the same conclusion. Medicine keeps asking to be heard when it should be asking to be counted. For generations, the division of labor seemed clear. Doctors cared for patients. Scientists produced evidence. Policymakers made policy, and health professionals could advise, testify, and occasionally criticize. Politics was treated as separate from medicine, perhaps even corrosive to it. That separation has become difficult to defend. Consider the injury that put the pregnant woman on that operating table. The Dickey Amendment, passed in 1996, barred the Centers for Disease Control and Prevention from using funds to advocate for gun control, while Congress stripped from the CDC the precise amount it had been spending on firearm injury research. The amendment never technically prohibited the science. It did not have to. The chill lasted until federal funding resumed in 2020. And a generation of researchers pursued other questions because the government had made clear which questions were unwelcome. We will never know how many patients arrived in trauma bays because of what our country chose not to know. The stakes now reach well beyond firearms. Vaccines, biomedical research, reproductive health, insurance coverage, addiction, and the institutions that protect public health. Whatever one's politics, those decisions do not stay in Washington. Eventually, they become patients. A surveillance program that disappears becomes an outbreak recognized too late. A research grant that vanishes becomes a treatment never discovered. The imbalance is uncomfortable. The people making decisions about health and science hold political power. The people who manage the consequences usually do not. Health professionals have not been silent. We testify, publish, serve on commissions, and fill advisory panels with some of the most accomplished clinicians in the country. We have become very good at advising people who hold power. But expertise and power are not the same thing. We have both watched scientists carry evidence into rooms where consequential decisions were being made. Sometimes it changed the outcome. Sometimes it did not. Experts explain, recommend, and warn. But advice can be ignored. Votes, however, cannot. A new generation appears willing to cross the old boundary. In Michigan, former public health official Abdu El-Sayed is the Democratic nominee for the U.S. Senate. In South Carolina, pediatrician Annie Andrews is running against Republican Senator Darlene Graham, who filled the seat of her brother, Senator Lindsey Graham, after he died in July. Nationwide, doctors, nurses, and public health professionals are running at every level. We should welcome that across the political spectrum. Medical training confers no special moral authority to govern. Doctors are no more immune to ideology, bad judgment, or ambition than anyone else, and clinicians reading the same evidence reach different conclusions about abortion, firearms, insurance, and the proper role of government. Republican and Democratic physicians already disagree as members of Congress. This is not a flaw in the argument. That is democracy. The case is simpler. Caring for patients teaches habits that public life badly needs. Gather evidence, change course when the facts change, communicate uncertainty honestly, decide when information is incomplete, accept responsibility for what follows. Medicine also teaches humility. Every clinician meets the missed diagnosis, the treatment that failed. Changing your mind in response to evidence is not weakness, it is competence. And medicine teaches that reality eventually wins. An operating room is ruthlessly indifferent to ideology. A hemorrhage does not care which party you belong to. Neither does cancer, an overdose, a premature birth, or a bullet. We should stop treating health professionals who feel called to public office as though they are abandoning their profession. They may be practicing it at a different scale. The baby boy our team delivered last fall is growing up now. The policies that will shape the country he grows up in are written by the people who show up to write them. More of the people who understand their consequences should be among the policymakers. And again, this opinion was written by Dr. Joseph Sacrin, who is a trauma surgeon and executive vice chair of surgery at Johns Hopkins Medicine, and also by Kavita Patel, who is a primary care physician and a former Obama administration health policy official. Doug?
1: Sports time. Here's an article written by Travis Hines on the front page. The headline says, "Mistake-free football just not good enough for Iowa State passing game." I think we need to be clear at the start about what this is and what this isn't. It can be a tricky topic, talking about quarterbacks. What this is, or is going to be once I get through this throat clearing, is a discussion about Iowa State's passing game and quarterback Jalen Rayner's performance therein. What this is not, and we'll get there, I promise, is a call to commence a quarterback competition, controversy, or conversation about a change at the position. Rayner is Iowa State's starter, and he's done enough to keep that job without a wandering eye further down the depth chart. So let's get to it already. There are, I think, two important perspectives to view this from: mistake avoidance and opportunity maximization. I think the former is really important to actively think about because it's easy to not consider the mistakes unmade. A ball thrown away is a boring play, but if the other outcome of that play is an interception, well, then that boring play was pretty valuable, right? Evaluating a counterfactual, analyzing an outcome that didn't actually happen, isn't easy, but it's important to think about. Not only because it's so often so overlooked, but also because of the way Iowa State coach Jimmy Rogers wants to play. Rogers said, quote, "Sometimes winning is just eliminating error. If you can run the ball and stop people on defense, it's just a matter of time until somebody else makes errors," end quote. So you've got to take that into consideration when thinking about Iowa State's passing game and quarterback. Eliminating errors has an outsized value to the Cyclones because it's part of their overall strategy. And Rayner has been pretty good about avoiding errors. He has just one interception on the season, and that came just on a poorly thrown ball. It was a good read for the situation and circumstance. Maynard just didn't put enough air under a deep ball, and it got picked off. It happens. Beyond that, though, Rayner has largely avoided danger. Rarely has he forced a ball or the issue in a way that puts possession in danger. That's really important and valuable. Rayner said, quote, "We just got to continue taking what the defense gives us," end quote. You also, though, have to go sometimes just to go take what you want. Which brings us to the other side of this equation. Maximizing the opportunities this offense generates through the air. And that's where Iowa State and Rayner haven't performed well enough for what's coming in the Big 12. Rayner ranks near the bottom of the league in completion percentage, 55.8%. That's 12th. Percentage in yards, 434, 13th, and efficiency rating, 147.4, is the 11th. Against Bowling Green, with the Iowa State offense rushing for 365 yards, Rayner was 11 of 17 for 133 yards, a touchdown and a pick. Rogers said, quote, "We need to be able to pass the ball better than what we did when he was in there. There's no question about that," end quote. So how do Rayner and the Cyclones go about doing that? I wouldn't expect Iowa State to suddenly start airing it out or ratcheting up the aggression level in the passing game, but ball control and mistake avoidance are too critical to their overall strategy to up the risk profile of the passing game. Rayner said, quote, "Take our shots when we have our shots, but be able to drop back pass, be able to RPO. Just mix it up for the defenses so it's not so predictable," end quote. Mixing it up will be important, no doubt. It was an issue against Iowa, with 85% of the Cyclones' first down play calls being runs. So that's part of it, surely. The biggest piece, though, I think, is Rayner simply delivering on the opportunities he's already being given. Deep balls have to be more consistently catchable. Short and intermediate throws need more precise ball placement to allow for yards after the catch. High leverage moments, like the third down overthrow of an open Amari Hayes in the first quarter against Bowling Green, have to be met with high-level play. Iowa State is going to be run heavy, and probably is not going to throw the ball more than 25 times often this season. That means there will be precious few opportunities in the pass game for dynamic, explosive, and game-changing plays. Rayner and the offense have to execute and deliver those at a high rate. They're not going to volume their way to production. It's going to have to be consistent, high-level execution. It's not easy marrying the two perspectives here. It is a little bit sort of asking for it all. Finding the precise calibration is not easy to accomplish. Neither, though, is winning the Big 12 football games with a one-dimensional offense. So when you are playing big-time football, like the Cyclones will this weekend with number 15 Utah and the Utes being Big 12 best offense and defense, you need to be able to thread the needle. Iowa State doesn't need to be quarterback competition or controversy. But the Cyclones do need more from the quarterback they've entrusted.
0: If you're looking for some sports on television, here's what's on offer today. In men's college soccer at 7 p.m. on the BTN, it will be Indiana at Wisconsin. Major League Baseball. Today, there is a doubleheader. The first game is at 1:05. On ESPN Unlimited, it's Tampa Bay at the New York Yankees. The second game of that doubleheader is on TBS, and that is at 7:05. So again, that will be Tampa Bay at the New York Yankees, game two of a doubleheader. At 9:10 p.m. on TBS, it will be San Diego at the LA Dodgers. In NHL hockey, there's some preseason games at 6 p.m. tonight on the NHL Network, it's Florida at Carolina. And then at 9 p.m., Vegas at San Jose. Women's soccer, today at noon on CBSSN, it's the UEFA Champions League with Manchester City playing at Bayern München. And then at 2 p.m., same network, CBSSN, another UEFA Champions League game, HB Koj at Arsenal FC. Basketball, some WNBA basketball tonight at 7 p.m. on ESPN, Minnesota at Indiana. And then at 9 p.m., also on ESPN, Golden State at Portland. And speaking of WNBA, here is an article from the front page of the sports section about ex-ISU star Bridget Carlton. I probably won't be able to read the whole thing, but we'll get started on it. It's written by Tommy Birch. About an hour before the 2026 WNBA expansion draft got underway, former Iowa State women's basketball star Bridget Carlton got a phone call from Minnesota Lynx coach Cheryl Reeve. She wanted to give Carlton a heads up that her time in Minnesota was coming to an end and that the WNBA's newest team, the Portland Fire, would be selecting her with their first overall pick. "Obviously bittersweet," Carlton said in a phone interview with the Des Moines Register on September 15th. On one hand, Minnesota was where Carlton had gotten her shot to play in the WNBA and was starting to shine with the team. On the other hand, Portland was giving her an opportunity to be more than just a role player, but a possible star. She said, "I wanted to be somewhere I was wanted, and Portland showed me that right away, so I was excited for the opportunity." The Cyclone legend has made the most of the opportunity with her new team, averaging a career-best 14.3 points while playing a career-high 30.6 minutes per contest through her first 39 games of the season. Carlton ranks second on the team in scoring and rebounds per game. But it's no real surprise, since Carlton was one of the most versatile players in Iowa State history. She just needed the chance. After getting drafted by the Connecticut Sun, Carlton appeared in just four games and was cut. She was briefly out of a job, but eventually landed with the Lynx. In Minnesota, she earned a starting spot, but was still mostly a role player, relied upon for her three-point shooting. But the Fire figured they could use Carlton in a bigger role, so they snatched her up with the very first pick of the draft. Carlton said, "My time in Minnesota was incredible, but I think even going into free agency, I was going to be open to talk to other teams and just see where the best fit for me was. For Portland to pick me up in the expansion draft, not only pick me up, but pick me first and show me just how much they wanted me to be here, I think that just made me so excited to come." And we'll cut that one off there. Move on to Dear Abby to close out the Register.
1: Dear Abby, my mom died of extreme old age recently. She was a sweet woman everyone loved. I sent invitations to her memorial, and I'm getting a lot of excuses for why my friends can't attend. I am upset. In my circle of friends, all similar ages, I was the last to graduate, get a career job, start a relationship, buy a house, be married, and so forth. I've attended my friends' graduations, weddings, baby showers, milestone birthdays, and family funerals, yet there hasn't been much reciprocation. Excuses for not attending Mom's memorial included going to a grandkids' soccer game and attending a two-year-old's birthday party. Really? I know I'm dealing with unusually strong emotions due to Mom's death, but I want to scream. This is in caps, my mom, end quote. Not some distant friend or relative. My spouse says I couldn't stress, and that all we need is each other, said by someone who has a huge, loving family, whereas my family is just me and my dad. How do I deal with my feelings of resentment, abandonment, and being a low priority? It's signed, Last One in California. Dear Last One, your spouse is right. In the final analysis, all you need is each other, though a few supportive friends would certainly be welcome. I have always said that the funerals are for the living, not the deceased. Be grateful for the support you are receiving from the people who accepted the invitation to your mother's funeral. They are your core support group. The others are mere acquaintances, and start thinking of them in those terms. Dear Abby, There's another one. I rent a two-bedroom apartment, which I shared with my best friend when he moved away last month due to a work relocation. I advertise the room, and a couple moved in. They're friendly and pay their rent on time, but their cooking produces extremely strong smells that I cannot tolerate. My medication causes hypersensitivity to odors, and I can no longer stand to be in the kitchen because the smells linger. They also live on a very different schedule from me. As a result, my diet and sleep are both suffering. They remain unaware of how the adjustment has affected me because I don't feel they are doing anything wrong. I would like to move out into a studio of my own. The lease on this apartment is currently a month-to-month, so the only thing keeping me here is the guilt I feel about burdening my roommates with this. They will have to move out, find a replacement for me, or take on the full rent themselves. I want to do right by them, but I know it would be best for me to leave. What is the proper course of action here? It's signed Doom in Australia. Dear Doom, there is no reason why you should be feeling guilty for leveling with this couple. Your health must come first. Explain the problem to them and tell them that while you like them personally, your health is being affected by the cooking odors. Tell them that because you are now on a month-to-month lease, you plan to move to a smaller place of your own and give them the option of staying or moving. Consider this a first step in learning to stand up for yourself.
0: If your birthday is today, you are a Virgo, the last of the Virgos today. And your horoscope, says, is it time for a values check? Review your recent choices and see if they align with what matters. Quick weather update. High today, 60. Low tonight, 48. Rain. That's all we need to say. Rain. That does bring us to the end of the Des Moines Register for today, Tuesday, September 22nd, 2026. I'm Dale Finnegan, and my partner at the microphone has been Doug Kretzinger. Earlier, you heard Dan Crew and Scott Splavik. 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
1: 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Smoke Signals. A weekend in Argentina with Francis Malman and Aaron Franklin offers a masterclass and live fire cooking. By Kevin West. Photography by William Hereford. Food Photography by Greg Dupree. Both Argentina's Francis Malman and Aaron Franklin of Austin are virtuosos of live fire cooking. Malman is known for his intricate wire structures that hold produce and protein suspended over life. The two chefs were a pair of opposites. One, a baggy Patagonian Hidalgo comfortably settled into his reflective years, and the other, a trim Texas tinkerer at the peak of his disruptive influence. One salted his ruminations with references to T.S. Eliot and Ezra Pound. The other sauced his patter with shout-outs to Dave Brubeck and Van Halen. One asked us to gaze inward to glimpse the ineffable mysteries of cooking, a shaman channeling death, while the other, endowed with the unslakable curiosity of a research scientist, urged us to advance our craft through precision trial and error. These two chefs, Francis Malman and Aaron Franklin, met for the first time when they arrived in Mendoza, Argentina, to co-instruct a three-day masterclass at the Vines Resort and Spa, a luxury resort winery. Amiable and accessible to their admiring pupils, they couldn't have been more different from each other, except for the two ways that mattered most: how they cook and what they believe about cooking. Both chefs are experts of ember and smoke, each having won renown, a slicker of burning hardwood, and the topic of their joint class was obvious: cooking with fire. Stylistically, both disdained the tweezers and foam fussiness of three-star gastronomy, and served instead elemental food touched by the primordial flame.

books. I put down the recipes. But there is a mystery. I can't explain it. He lavished eloquence on the attempt, nonetheless, improvising riffs on the ineffable, a Van Morrison of fire. Only with experience, and more experience, Mauman concluded at length, can the pyromancer understand fire's gestures. A breathless rapture held the students when he ceased. One was tempted to applaud. Evans turned toward Franklin. Anything to add? Nope, deadpan Franklin. The Nate Bargatze of brisket. Then he drew a breath, and, starting in earnest, briskly laid out his teaching plans in frank and friendly tones. He christened his classroom a judge-free zone, and offered himself as an open book, a walking, talking owner's manual for world-class Central Texas barbecue. Had a chalkboard been nearby, Franklin could have written out his precepts for success as succinctly as a teacher on the first day of an AP physics class. Meticulous organization, rigorous work, and a resilient spirit. Anybody can have a bad cook, he commiserated, but you collect that data, and you put it in your pocket to use later. Skills accrue incrementally through repetition, he promised. His model might have been revise, refine, repeat. Mauman looked on, bemused by his bright young colleague. As for the students, mostly members of the Vines Global, a wine lover society and travel club grafted into the Vines' original rootstock. They had flown in from the U.S., Mexico, Canada, and Spain. The truth is that few will ever go on to achieve brisket perfection because they won't fabricate a 10-foot offset smoker to Franklin's specs, as the Vines did during its 2-year courtship of a Texas pitmaster who had not taught a similar class before. Similarly, few students will lay a masonry fire pit about 6 feet in diameter and top it with domed rebar to save the Mauman-style asado, or Argentinian barbecue complete with 40-pound rib roasts, spitted lambs, and whole cabbages slow-roasted for 10 hours. The teachers accepted this reality. The class was not vocational training. Still, wherever expert chefs gather and air their views, cooking wisdom will escape, and some of what was said in Mendoza had the potential to stick, like campfire smoke on sweaters left unpacked back home. Patience is the biggest thing, said Franklin early on, sounding a keynote theme. It is always better to go slower than faster, added Mauman harmoniously. Faster you destroy things, slower you can mend things. They called for patience often in the coming days. The patience to reduce logs to embers. The patience to leave something in place as it develops a hard sear. The patience to babysit a brisket as it cooks low and slow. Even the patience to stop with foresight and gather your matches, tinder, kindling, and firewood in advance. More chefy wisdom for any home kitchen. Trust simplicity. Salt with authority. On one side of the meat only, said Mauman. Evenly all over, said Franklin. Follow your intuition. Observe intently. Learn from your mistakes. And make room at the table for both angels and devils. This last piece of advice was Mauman's poetic description for strongly contrasting dishes that creates clashes in the mouth, as he put it. At a Texas barbecue joint, Mauman's devils are known as sides, and they are served for contrast. To prepare the palate for another succulent bite of smoked meat, things like zippy coleslaw, crisp, raw white onions, and pickles until the cows come home. I probably eat 5 pickles for every slice of brisket, Franklin said. For his part, Mauman created clashes by saucing grilled steak with chimichurri, grilled chicken with salsa criolla, and grilled pork with a superb relish of chopped grilled oranges, green olives, minced rosemary, and Tabasco. His salads included shaved fennel with shaved gray zucchini tossed with shaved lemon, a platter of prime summer tomatoes cut into chunks and dressed simply with olive oil, and frilly handfuls of naked salad greens to push through the meat juice's plate dressing.

In other words, only a middling student would have mistaken the Malman Franklin class for a celebrity barbecue cook-off, starring hunky brighter pupils grasp the A-plus lesson, the carnivore's feast. Whether Argentinian asado or Texas barbecue needs vegetables in both their raw and cooked form, the chlorophyll sting of arugula and the tender sweetness of roasted butternut squash, plus confetti throws off whole leaf herbs, lashes of tangy sauce, and the electric shock of sour citrus. The angels crave company, and the devils are in the details. Build the fire. Francis Malman's signature seven fires begin with bone-dry hardwood split into several sizes. Chopstick-sized splinters thin kindling. Stovewood as thick as rolling pins. And big two-handed chunks. But one shortcut to a good bed of cooking embers is bagged lump charcoal. Kindle a small wood fire for ignition, and feed it progressively larger chunks of charcoal. They will burn down to coals ideal for cooking. If you're grilling something large, like a leg of lamb, Malman suggests creating a second blaze to supply fresh embers you can fill onto the first fire as it cools. Creamy corn salad with dimmy Nardella dressing. Active 50 minutes. 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Preheat a gas grill to medium high, 400 degrees Fahrenheit to 450 degrees Fahrenheit. 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
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Total 2 hours 10 minutes. Serves 6. Originating from northern Mexico and south Texas, fajitas have become an iconic dish for Tex-Mex cuisine. The ingredients are simple. A thin cut of beef, peppers, onions, and tortillas. 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Fire starters get the charcoal's heat roaring. 1.5 pounds. 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
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Preheat grill to very high, 500 degrees Fahrenheit to 550 degrees Fahrenheit. 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Transfer steak to a cutting board and let rest for 5 minutes. 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Wine. 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Wine and fire. Pairing wine with grilled or smoked food can lead in 2 opposite directions, says the wine director, Mariana Melsley. The classic approach is to complement big, meaty flavors with full-bodied reds, such as grilled bollo de beef, ribeye, with Argentina's signature Malbec. But the buzzword for Malbec these days is freshness. And Onofre finds the newer, lower alcohol style of Malbec more food friendly. Pairing, by contrast, opens up even more possibilities. For example, Onofre might opt for a lighter red, such as a Willamette Valley Pinot Noir, with the acidity to cut through the smoky succulents. Or for a downright contrarian pairing, champagne's acidity and sparkle will flatter nearly anything from the smoker, brisket included. Grilled stone fruit with mascarpone. Total 15 minutes. Serves 4. Summer stone fruit is glazed with a glossy caramel crust and flavored with a splash of nutty amaretto in this fiery dessert. Opt for firm but ripe fruit that gives slightly to gentle pressure, but is not overly soft, so that the fruit holds its shape on the grill. 2 tablespoons granulated sugar. 4 large 8-ounce unpeeled fresh peaches, or 8 large 4-ounce unpeeled fresh plums, halved. 2 tablespoons 1-ounce amaretto almond liqueur, such as Disaronno. Store-bought dulce de leche and mascarpone cheese or creme fraiche for serving. 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Preheat side of grill with pan to medium hot, 400 degrees Fahrenheit to 450 degrees Fahrenheit. 2. Sprinkle sugar in an even layer on skillet. Cook uncovered until sugar is melted and beginning to brown, about 4 minutes. Rotating skillet as needed to promote even melting.
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Cook uncovered until bottom of fruit is browned and caramelized. 3 to 4 minutes. Rotating skillet as needed. 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Step 3. 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Serve with mascarpone and dulce de leche. Garnish with flaky sea salt. Francis Malman. Wine. An apricot-scented dessert wine. 2018. Royal Takagi 5 Putanos Azu. Back to school. An apron maven went back to culinary school. Here's what she learned. Standing in the middle of a busy kitchen, knee-deep in soups and roasts, restaurant orders flying in, flavors zooming around in my head. It's one of my favorite feelings in the world. Back in the day, when I worked as a cook in fine dining restaurants in Los Angeles, suiting up and cooking for hours on end gave me an exhilarating adrenaline rush that I've been chasing ever since. I don't cook professionally anymore, but I'm still in the food world. I run the company I founded, Headley & Bennett. We make functional kitchen gear for some of the best restaurants in the country and outfit home cooks, too. If you ever see an ampersand patch on the chest of an apron, it's us. I'm also in a different season in my life. I'm now 38 years old. Headley & Bennett is 13. I am a mom to 2 little boys and have a pet pig named Oliver, 1 chicken who goes by the name Olive Oil, and a magical husband I like to call Bean, short for CB, the edible succulent. Last year, despite everything I had on my plate, I started attending the Institute of Culinary Education in Pasadena, California. The decision was one part experiment, one part madcap leap into the unknown. What would happen if I immersed myself as a student to restudy what I'd already done before and strengthen my thoughts? Would it give me the same thrill I felt when I was a chef way back when? Would I get new insights on the world of food I've been in for over a decade now, but from a different perspective? Would it evolve my view on how my company outfits chefs? There were so many what-ifs, but I love an adventure, so in I dove. And here's the beautiful thing about this funny leap of faith I took. Even though I didn't know exactly what would happen, it worked. I found the euphoria I'd been seeking in the pressure of the clock ticking, in the practice of making meringues over and over till they were perfect, even in putting everything away and scrubbing the entire kitchen down. But more than that, putting myself back in the classroom filled me with fresh inspiration and curiosity that has spilled into my life every day. I find myself regularly saying, yes, I can do that. I'm going to learn how to do that. And I don't know how to do that, but let me figure it out. Then the next thing I know, I'm a focaccia fanatic, recipe on page 82. I'm making compound butters like it's my calling. And I'm whipping up aioli for every meal. Best of all, I get to take all this back to my dinner table to share with my family, to share with my team at Headley & Bennett, and here and now, to share with you. By no means has this journey been easy, but it has been deeply rewarding. What is life about, anyway, if not thrusting into the next adventure and challenge to learn and to expand your worldview? Lesson number 1. 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Prepping ahead in decent volume and using a freezer to store it all gives you a big leg up on your next meal. I love the fact that I can buy things in bulk, like chicken, butter, bread, and tortillas, looking at you, Costco, and store them away in serving-sized portions, or freeze smaller cuts of protein so I can pull out what I need for dinner the day before. 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It's an easy way to take an everyday hanger steak and make it glorious. Just sear that beef,
season it with salt and pepper, and throw a small slab of compound butter with rosemary, garlic, and all the bits in there right on top. 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Because I don't always have time to make compound butter from scratch, I'll make a decent-sized batch, use what I need for dinner, and then freeze the rest. Shallot herb compound butter. 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Everyone can bake. Common wisdom holds that there are 2 types of cooks in this world, bakers and savory cooks, and I had always considered myself the latter. Not because I don't love a cinnamon pot, but because I didn't understand the pastry world at all. There's no way I can do it, I'd tell myself. All that measuring, who can be bothered? That to me, showing up to baking classes and being willing to listen a little harder. Turns out, anyone could bake, including me. The key was to shift my perspective. It started with fostering an openness to learn versus saying, no, I couldn't possibly take the time for this. Then buying a proper scale to weigh out ingredients and learning to be precise. Day by day, I went from operating as a grandma-style cook, not following instructions, to actually measuring things on a scale. I started slowing down and taking a breath, buying the good flour, and following the damn instructions. So pick something you'd love to learn to bake and practice it. This focaccia has been a journey for me. I've made so many. I had to start giving them away to my neighbors. But the end result is this crusty magic that bounces between my fingers. It's great, but only for about a day and a half max. So make it and plan to eat it all. See the 4 ways with focaccia, opposite from my favorite ways to use it up. Same day, garden focaccia. Active, 1 hour, 12 minutes. Total, 2 hours, 5 minutes. Plus 3 hour fermenting. Serves 8. You'll see a lot of focaccia recipes that call for an overnight or longer fermentation period. But this one comes together in about 5 hours. Thanks to instant yeast, the bread has a golden crisp exterior that yields to a cloud-like interior, punctuated by deep dimples that hold pools of olive oil. 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
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Step 2. 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Let stand in a warm place, 75 degrees Fahrenheit, for 3 hours total to ferment. Follow folding instructions in steps 3 through 5 during this time. Step 3. During the first hour, wet your fingers with water and fold dough by pulling one side several inches above dough and folding over the top. Repeat this until all 4 sides have been folded in. Fold dough in this way every 20 minutes for a total of 3 times, covering with plastic wrap after each series of folds. Step 4. During the second hour, fold dough as directed above after 45 minutes. Step 5. During the third hour, let dough rest and do its thing. No folding needed. Step 6. Meanwhile, make the topping. Preheat oven to 250 degrees Fahrenheit with rack in center position. Toss together tomatoes, oil, garlic, and rosemary sprigs in a 13-by-9-inch baking dish. Bake until tomatoes are soft, about 1 hour. Discard rosemary. Set topping aside until ready to use. Increase oven temperature to 425 degrees Fahrenheit. Step 7. Line bottom and sides of 2 12-inch cast iron skillets, 2 13-by-9-inch baking pans, or 1 12-inch cast iron skillet and 1 13-by-9-inch baking pan using parchment paper. Grease parchment paper slightly with additional oil and then set aside. Step 8. After dough is fully fermented, delicately turn out dough onto a heavily floured work surface. Divide dough in half with a bench scraper and place each half in one of the prepared pans. Be careful not to rip the dough. Using oiled hands, gently spread the dough into pans. Dimple deeply with oiled fingers, ideally seeing air pockets puffing up. Let stand at room temperature until lightly puffed, about 30 minutes. Step 9. Sprinkle parsley and rosemary leaves over loaves. Divide reserved topping evenly over loaves. Sprinkle with flaky sea salt to taste. Step 10. Bake both pans at once on center rack at 425 degrees Fahrenheit until deep golden brown and crispy. 25 to 30 minutes. Drizzle with additional oil, removing from oven. Step 11. Using a parchment paper as handles, remove focaccia from pans and let cool slightly, about 15 minutes before serving. Ellen Marie Bennett. Make ahead. Roast the tomato garlic topping up to 1 day ahead. Refrigerate in an airtight container. Tightly wrap cooled leftover focaccia in foil and store at room temperature for up to 2 days, or in the freezer for up to 2 months. Thaw and reheat at 350 degrees Fahrenheit until warmed through.
Note, instant yeast has a smaller, finer granule size than active dry yeast. It's key to the faster fermentation time for this recipe. Look for it with the other yeast in the grocery store. It's sometimes labeled rapid rise. The stretch and fold technique replaces traditional kneading, strengthening gluten, and helping build structure over the first hours of fermentation. Four ways with focaccia. 1. Mix the dough. Using a fork, stir until dough just comes together and looks saggy, loose, messy, and imperfect. Stretch the dough. Pull one side of dough several inches up and fold it over the top. Repeat on the other three sides. Dimple the dough. Place dough in prepared pan and press your fingers into dough to form deep indentations. 4. Add the toppings. Just before baking, sprinkle fresh herbs and roasted tomatoes and garlic over dough. 1. Serve focaccia as a side with high-quality butter, cold radishes, and a small mound of salt. It's elegant and delicious. 2. Make a cheese board with a mountain of compound butter and sliced focaccia on a beautiful cutting board. 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Toast in the oven and serve drizzled with olive oil and honey. Lesson number 3. Structure is a gift. As someone who loves to fly by the seat of their pants, both in cooking and in life, I found an unexpected gift in the consistency of my culinary school schedule compared to the ever-changing craziness of my usual one. Combined with the structure offered by recipes that I had to practice over and over and over again, something magical happened. I wasn't just cooking with my senses and rushing through a recipe as I usually would at home. The steady drumbeat of culinary school allowed me to slow down enough to follow each recipe, and once I perfected it, to explore and experiment and evolve it from there. This was a big deal for my inner grandma, who seemed to think everything should be a pinch of this and a scotch of that. I have probably made this risotto more times than in any other dish. I wanted a creamy, hot filet pepe risotto with a hit of lemon that would knock my socks off every time. The first time I made it, it was too acidic. The second time, too thick. Each version would get better in one way, but worse in another. But I kept tweaking, adjusting, and dialing it in to get it just right. I took notes, and I asked people to try it. I brought it to potlucks and friends' houses. I came out the other side with a dish I love, and I learned a ton about risotto in the process. For instance, risotto is to be served immediately, and it's always going to need more stock than you think. Have a separate pot going with your stock so you never add cold stock as you're making your risotto. Cold stock stalls the cooking process and stops the releases of starch, so you can end up with semi-cooked rice that's also a bit mushy, not something you want. And when you think you've added enough Parmesan, add some more. Risotto can hold more cheese than you could possibly imagine. Once you've got the basic recipe down, it's your back pocket dinner ace. Risotto is basically fancy kid pasta, so there are a few paths to take to vibe it up. See 4 ways with risotto opposite. Lemon Parmesan risotto. Total 1 hour 10 minutes. 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
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Add onion and salad. Cook, stirring occasionally, until soft and translucent. No browning. About 6 minutes. Add rice. Cook, stirring constantly, until every grain is coated in fat. 1 to 2 minutes. Add wine, stirring constantly, until the liquid is osec, basically totally evaporated. About 30 seconds. Step 4. Add 4 cups hot stock, about 1/4 cup at a time, the rice mixture, stirring constantly over medium. Let each addition cook down until almost absorbed before adding the next. This constant stirring is the key. It releases starch and gives you that creamy magic. Continue for 30 to 35 minutes total, adding up the remaining 1 cup hot stock as needed, until rice is creamy and tender, but not mushy. Step 5. Reduce heat to low. Fold in lemony cream sauce, stirring constantly with a wooden spoon and moving the pan back and forth, almost in circles until fully combined. Step 6. Take saucepan off heat and fold Parmigiano Reggiano into risotto until combined and melted. Season with additional salt to taste. Step 7. Spoon risotto onto a plate. Tap bottom of plate so risotto spreads out slightly. It should relax and spread, not sit in a stiff mound. Stir immediately with additional pepper, oil, and Parmigiano Reggiano. Ellen Marie Bennett. Make ahead. Make the lemon cream sauce up to 2 days ahead. Store in an airtight container in the refrigerator. Wine. A zesty coastal Italian white, 2024 Zancara Vermentino di Gallura Superior. 4 ways with risotto. 1. Add chunky bits of lightly buttered and seasoned cooked vegetables. Mushrooms and asparagus are great here. At the tail end of cooking risotto, like little jewels on the top of the dish. 2. Flavor the chicken broth used to cook your risotto with ingredients like saffron or tomato sauce for a totally different flavor profile. 3. Stir in a vegetable puree. When my base risotto is almost ready, I like to take frozen peas, cook them in stock, throw in some mint, and then blend them. I add the puree to the classic risotto at the end to change up its flavor, adding a squeeze of lemon for some brightness. Or 4, lightly sauté whatever summer vegetables look good at the market. Tomatoes work well with fresh herbs and add them to the base risotto at the very end. Lesson number 4. Start with a whole chicken. Learning how to break down a chicken is one of the greatest gifts you can give yourself. Plus, buying chickens whole rather than pre-cut into parts saves you money and time. And the amount of stuff you can make out of a single bird makes it well worth the effort. I like to use the whole broken down bird to make both broth and a chicken tinga tostada dinner for 4. Breaking down a chicken over and over again
And knowing where the joints are so that you're working with the bird instead of against it is oddly gratifying. It becomes a joy instead of an avoided task. Don't sweat it. If you mess up a cut, no one will know. Use a sharp boning knife, a longer knife that has some give. Use a baking sheet to hold the chicken parts as you break it down. If the whole process feels gross, use black barbecue gloves. They will help you hold the chicken better anyway. How to break down a whole chicken. 1. Cut the leg skin. Gently pull one leg away from the torso while holding it out. Slice through the skin that connects the leg to the body so the chicken can lie flatter. 2. Pop the joints. Flip the chicken over, breast side down. Grab both legs and pull them up toward the center of the bird until you feel the joints pop free. Step 3. Separate the leg. Slice through the skin and joint on the opposite side of the original incision, allowing the leg quarter to separate cleanly from the rest of the chicken. 4. Separate the other leg. Repeat step 3 on the other side of the chicken, gently pulling the leg as you cut to help guide your knife to the right spot. Flip the chicken over, breast side up, after removing both legs. 5. Remove the breasts. Feel for the hard bone between the breasts. Place your knife along that bone and carefully cut the breasts away from the torso. Separate the tenders from the undersides of the breast. Step 6. Detach the wings. The wings will still be attached to the breast at this point. Locate the bone that leads to the wing, then cut away from the breast to separate the two pieces. Repeat on the other side of the chicken. Chicken tinga tostadas. Active, 1 hour, 5 minutes. Total, 2 hours, 10 minutes. Serves 4. This recipe illustrates how to get the most out of a whole chicken that you break down yourself. You'll make a quick chicken stock with lots left over for the freezer. Use the dark meat and half of the white meat in this recipe and have leftover cooked breast meat to use later. Use leftover stock for rice, sauces, or soups, like pozole, that take well to the flavor of cilantro. Quick cilantro garlic chicken stock. 1. 4 to 5 pound whole chicken. Cut into 8 pieces. 2 breasts, 2 tenders, 2 wings, and 2 leg quarters. Divided. 2. 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Reduce heat to low. Simmer. Skimming scum off the surface as you go until an instant read thermometer inserted at the thickest part of chicken breast registers 165 degrees Fahrenheit, 30 to 35 minutes. Step 2. Pull out all chicken pieces. Discard carcass, wings, and skin from breasts. Set aside breasts and tenders. Pour stock through a cheesecloth-lined fine wire mesh strainer over a large bowl.
Discard salads. Measure out a third cup stock and set aside. Reserve remaining stock for another use. Step 3. Make the chicken tinga. If you have a gas stove, place tomatoes directly on flame and let them get blistered and charred for about 2 minutes, turning occasionally. Remove from heat and set aside. If you don't have a gas stove, substitute 14 ounces canned San Marzano tomatoes. Step 4. Season chicken leg quarters with salt. Heat oil in a large skillet over medium. Add seasoned leg quarters, skin side down. Cook undisturbed until deeply browned, about 15 minutes. Flip chicken and cook on the other side until beautifully golden brown, and an instant read thermometer inserted into the thickest portion of chicken registers 165 degrees Fahrenheit, 10 to 15 minutes. Remove chicken from skillet and set aside. Step 5. 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Cook over medium-low, stirring occasionally until beginning to caramelize, about 5 minutes. Add garlic cloves. 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Step 6. 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Step 7. 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Season with additional salt to taste. Step 8. Shred reserved tenders and one chicken breast and set aside. 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Shred meat from leg quarters. 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Set breast meat aside separately from leg quarter meat. Step 9. 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Stir in breast meat. 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Make the tostadas. 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Top with a dollop of chicken tinga, queso fresco, avocado, and chipotle aioli. Garnish with cilantro and serve. Ellen Marie Bennett. Make ahead. Quick cilantro garlic stock lasts for 3 to 4 days in the refrigerator. You can also freeze it for up to 6 months. Refrigerate the chicken tinga mixture for up to 3 days. Reheat gently in a skillet over medium-low. Wine. A fruity, lively California Zinfandel. 2024 St. Francis Winery Old Vine. Note, 1 7-ounce can of chipotle chilies is more than enough for this recipe. Freeze leftover chilies and sauce in small portions. Look for tostada shells near the taco shells in the supermarket. Sturdy tostadas work best. Thin shells can crack under the weight of the topping.

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Hello, listeners. This is Ken Pajeras bringing you Time Magazine for this week. This is really our third week of our issue for September 7th, 2026, volume 208, numbers 7 and 8. And we'll begin this reading with a feature article on longevity leaders. These scientists, researchers, and doctors are pursuing the keys to living well while living together. These are our longevity leaders, 12 trailblazers marking the way to a longer, healthier life. First is Shinya Yamanaka, Master of Resetting Cells. Alice Park is the author. Dr. Shinya Yamanaka can no longer enjoy a beer in peace. After a long day at a recent conference in Montreal, the scientist found a seat at the quiet hotel bar, hoping for a few minutes to himself. Quote, but unfortunately, or fortunately, a group of Japanese businessmen came into the bar, he says, and although the scientists don't get recognized very often, Yamanaka is a celebrity in Japan. He doesn't mind. Celebrity, he knows, is a small price to pay for the profound impact that he has on an impressively wide range of scientific fields, developmental biology, regenerative medicine, chronic disease treatments, and, increasingly, longevity. In 2026, he published a groundbreaking paper that forever changed our understanding of how the human body develops and ages, and how to reverse those processes. In 2012, Yamanaka earned the Nobel Prize in Psychology, or Medicine, for his work, becoming a hero in his country and inspiring generations of scientists worldwide. What Yamanaka achieved was long thought to be impossible, turning back the clock of human cells. Certain animals can regenerate cells, tissues, and entire limbs, but human cells seem to develop only in one irreversible direction. Yamanaka proved that theory wrong, showing first in animals and then in people that any adult cell could become like those found in embryos, capable of developing into any of the body's different types of cells. This discovery

remains there as professor and director emeritus. Quote, and I would say, so far, so good. The technology has grown, so now we are seeing medical applications of this on a small scale. We may be just at the start of how Yamanaka's discovery transforms human health. If diseased or injured cells can be replaced, then why not reprogram aging ones to become useful and vigorous again? It is one of the most actively researched areas in the longevity field. Scientists are finding that it may not even be necessary to reprogram older cells all the way back to an embryonic, blank slate state. Even partially reprogramming them could be rejuvenating cells enough to slow some aging processes. The hope is that one day aging itself may be treatable with fresh sets of cells and tissues that work like decades younger versions of themselves. Quote, it's a very active area for research, Yamanaka says. And I think partial reprogramming is a very powerful potential way to live healthier and longer. Yamanaka didn't start his career as a scientist, but as a physician. Born in Osaka, where his father made saw parts, he liked to take apart clocks and radios, although he wasn't always successful in putting them back together. He diligently read a monthly science magazine for school children and performed the included experiment kits. He attended medical school in Kobe at his father's urging and became an orthopedic surgeon, influenced in part by the overtraining injuries he had endured playing judo and rugby. But Yamanaka soon realized that surgery didn't inspire him. Just as he had been drawn as a boy toward understanding the mechanics of electronics, he was intrigued by basic science and learning how diseases take root. He earned a PhD in pharmacology at Osaka University and completed a fellowship at the Gladstone Institute in San Francisco. Time co-chair and owner Mark Benoit is a past supporter of the Gladstone Foundation. Yamanaka thrived there, studying a gene that lowered cholesterol in mice and learning how to cultivate embryonic stem cells in animals, which served as a foundation for his later discovery. When his fellowship ended in 1996, Yamanaka returned to Japan, but he missed the scientific community at Gladstone. Quote, I experienced post-America depression, he says. He had trouble getting funding for his basic research projects and became so disillusioned with his career path in Japan that he considered practicing medicine again, admitting, quote, I nearly died once as a scientist. But an opportunity to run his own lab at Japan's Nara Institute of Science and Technology provided one last shot at the scientific career he yearned for. Quote, I wanted to try something very big, very risky, but that will have a huge impact on medicine, he says. Quote, so that's how I started this project, his modest way of describing the work that he would earn a Nobel Prize. At the time, other stem cell scientists were focused on trying to coax embryonic stem cells to become the mature cells the body needs to treat disease. Islet cells in the pancreas, for instance, which produce insulin. Quote, I thought I wouldn't be comprehensive enough if I just did similar approaches, he says. So Yamanaka zagged. Rather than starting with embryonic cells, he started with mature, specialized cells and tried to turn them back to an embryo-like state. There was no guarantee that this was even possible with human cells. But Yamanaka pinned his career on two studies that convinced him it might be. First, British biologist John Gurdon, with whom Yamanaka would share the prize, had shown in the 1960s that a cell from an already developed tadpole still contained the genetic instructions it
needed.

to become a new frog. Then, in 1996, Scottish embryologist Ian Wilmut took a mature cell from a male sheep and created an exact clone of the ewe. Quote, because of those two studies, I thought, at least in theory, we could revert somatic, as adult cells, back into embryonic state, Yamanaka says. So I was just not a crazy scientist. He started by trying to identify which genes were responsible for driving the development of embryonic cells. Then he used engineered viruses that could infect cells, but no longer cause disease, to introduce these genes to adult cells. These, in turn, would instruct the cells to make the proteins that help the mature cell act more like an embryonic one. Yamanaka and his team winnowed 24 possible genes down to 4. Even Yamanaka was surprised with the process, and it worked. When his colleague first showed him the older mouse cells that seemed to have reverted back to younger versions of themselves, he refused to believe it. Quote, I thought it was a mistake, he says. I asked my colleague to repeat the experiment again and again and again. But it always worked, even with different types of mature mouse and human cells. Quote, so we gradually became confident in the results. He called the cells induced pluripotent stem cells, IPS cells for short, and researchers traced to capitalize on the potential of these Yamanaka factors to generate replacements for disease cells in conditions like diabetes and Parkinson's disease. Quote, IPS cells impact all sorts of areas, from the study of disease to the study of development, says Dieter Engle, associate professor of developmental cell biology at Columbia University, and is leading stem cell scientist. Quote, this fundamental insight of reversion of time and cell specialization is absolutely a miracle. To capitalize on these discoveries, the Japanese government invested heavily in CIRA, where scientist teams still call him Yamanaka Sensei to refine the production of IPS cells. One of the key genes involved in the process can also promote tumors. Yamanaka found a way to omit it while reprogramming the cells, albeit less efficiently, and has since developed ways to manufacture high-quality IPS cells for use in human studies. He also initiated important discussions with the government on ethical use of these cells. Quote, when we succeeded in making human IPS cells, I was very happy for just 1 week, Yamanaka says. The process bypassed the ethical challenges needing embryos as a stem cell source. Quote, but I realized, wow, maybe I overcame one ethical hurdle, but now I generated another, an even higher hurdle. Because any adult cell can be turned into any other type of cell in the human body, including egg and sperm, he quickly realized the potential for abuse. Eggs, sperm, and embryos could theoretically be generated by iPS cells that would cause permanent changes, not just in individuals, but to future generations, forever altering the human gene pool. He asked the Japanese government to help draft guidelines to navigate when and how using iPS cells to create such a germline cell would be ethically justified, and invited ethicists to join the team at CIRA. Quote, it's an ongoing, very, very important issue, he says. The speed of scientific progress is becoming faster and faster, so we can't just postpone these discussions. We have to talk about them and start deciding now. When egg and sperm from iPS cells have not been approved for human studies,
other iPS cells already being used in people or being used in people. In March 2026, the Japanese government issued its first conditional approvals of the two treatments based on the iPS cells, one for Parkinson's and another for heart failure. If ongoing trials of these treatments continue to be successful, they could pave the way for exploring not just how dysfunctional or injured cells can be rejuvenated, but whether the older ones can be reprogrammed to regain their youthful function. Quote, our first priority is to extend the healthy longevity, not just longevity itself, he says, so that people can live through their 80s and 90s without the need of aid from other people. One of the first efforts to test iPS cell-based rejuvenation began in May in the U.S. when the first patent was treated and the iPS cells to reprogram aging eye cells that were causing glaucoma and optic neuropathy. These retinal cells can be regenerated by the body so they start to deteriorate over time. People can then lose their vision. The hope is that by injecting a treatment using three of the Yamanaka factors, these older retinal cells can become rejuvenated to function normally again and potentially rescue people from blindness. While efforts like this are important steps toward improving human health, they also open the door to extending human life. Reprogramming is becoming a mainstay of numerous longevity strategies, including one from a team at the University of Tokyo, which is using iPS cells to generate exosomes, small sacs that contain various components that cells need to survive and thrive, and injecting them into mice and humans. Research is early, but the therapy seems to reduce inflammation, a driver of aging in cells. Yamanaka is cautiously optimistic about the expansion of interest in the iPS cells in the field of longevity. Quote, I think the potential is very high, but the application of partial reprogramming may be a bit challenging, he says. Because they are relatively new, it isn't clear yet whether reprogrammed cells are exactly equivalent in function and safety to normal developed adult cells. So Yamanaka continues to study the process in depth. He splits his time between CIRA and his lab at Gladstone Institutes in San Francisco, where, again, taking a contrarian approach, his latest research explores when reprogramming may not work and how certain cells might protect themselves from being reverted to a younger state. Understanding the limitations of the methods he discovered would also help solve some more mysteries about how the body ages. While Yamanaka says the iPS field has made remarkable progress in the past 20 years, when it comes to technology ultimate potential, quote, we are at the halfway point, he says, drawing an analogy to marathons, which he began running in his 40s. Quote, we are happy to research the halfway point, but we still have to run the second half. And we all know that the remaining half is tougher. In another 20 years, Yamanaka hopes to see more human approvals for iPS cell-based therapies. But just as a few people could have predicted that it would be possible to reprogram mature cells back to younger states, he also hopes that by then, there may be new discoveries that can't be imagined today. Quote, my hope is that in 20 years, we have other technologies so that iPS cells aren't required anymore, he says. I hope the younger generation will come up with something even better. Continuing on with our longevity leaders, we have Jamie Justice, the gerontology judge. As executive director of XPRIZE HealthSpan,
competition, Jamie Justice oversees professional science fair for cutting-edge longevity science around the world. With her team of more than a dozen judges, Justice, a gerontology researcher, has spent the past several years soliciting and then reviewing applications from the world's best scientific minds, looking for the most exciting ideas on how to live longer, better. In July, the judges narrowed the submissions to 10 teams and gave them each $1 million to start advanced testing of their ideas over the next 4 years. The teams are challenged to come up with a strategy to reduce the impact of aging on three key areas of humans: muscle, brain, and immune function, by the equivalent of at least 10 years. The 10 finalists announced in August include teams from China, Japan, South Korea, and the U.S., exploring everything from repurposed judge drugs to novel compounds and stem cell-derived approaches. It wasn't a popularity contest, says Justice, and the ideas weren't necessarily traditional or expected. Teams from Japan focused on age-addressing strategy, popular in Asia now. Supplements that used exosomes, tiny vessels that deliver enzymes, proteins, and lipids, and other compounds that are important for keeping cells healthy. One team earned the funding prize by providing exosomes from parsley that, in small groups of people, seem to improve how cells communicate and lower signs of aging, including inflammation. Quote, we have a lot of upsets, and so many people are angry because some of the safe stuff and the big names didn't make it, Justice says. Now the teams will continue to test and refine their strategies and compete for the $81 million grand prize, which will be awarded in 2030. Our next leader is Nir Barzilai, branding the field. Geneticist Nir Barzilai's work has helped drive a new approach in medicine. Instead of treating individual diseases, his research has supported the idea that targeting the biology of aging with drugs and lifestyle interventions could more broadly extend health span, the healthy years of a person's life. Right now, our maximum lifespan is 115, and about half of us die around the age of 80, Barzilai says. I don't know if we'll ever break the 115-year mark, but we should get decades more of life and good health. Over decades studying centenarians and superagers, people who live past 95 in good health, and the biological and genetic factors that help them defy diseases and delay aging, Barzilai and his collaborators have found several factors associated with healthy longevity, including variations in genes linked to cholesterol and lipid metabolism. Researchers are now exploring whether they can create drugs and mimic those so-called longevity genes, and Barzilai is leading an ambitious project, the Super Agers Initiative, in research of more genes that help slow aging and disease. The project aims to recruit 10,000 people over the age of 95 and their family members. Quote, people don't get over the age of 100 without some genetic explanation, so we're trying to understand the biology behind that, he says. That knowledge will help us develop more drugs. Barzilai has played an instrumental role in pushing the idea that existing drugs could be repurposed as longevity-boosting treatments. He designed a clinical trial testing whether the metformin, a diabetes drug, could relay the onset and progression of age-related diseases such as cardiovascular disease and cancer.
That trial has yet to launch, but Barzilai says the study designed could be adapted by other groups looking to test whether drugs like GLP-1 medications could be used not just to treat single disease, but also prevent multiple age-related conditions. Barzilai also is helping lead a project aimed at finding reliable biomarkers for aging that could be used to test whether drugs and lifestyle improvements, such as exercise and sleep, actually slow someone's aging. This all has massive implications for how we could live and age, and Barzilai is eager to persuade the world just how transformative longevity science could be. Quote, "There's a lot of junk out there," he says, "and that junk sometimes obscures what he sees as truly revolutionary research." He even eschews the term that often accompanies his title. Longevity has been sullied by too much hype and misinformation, he says. Instead, he favors geroscience, the study of how biological processes of aging contribute to disease. For Barzilai, changing the language is part of transforming the field. He heads the Albert Einstein College of Medicine's Institute of Geroscience in New York, and is president of the Academy of Geroscience, a coalition of scientists aimed at advancing research on biology of aging. Both organizations recently changed their names under his leadership. Quote, "We need to distinguish ourselves from all the noise," Barzilai says. "It's become important to have the word science in the word science in there." Our next leader is David Sinclair, re-envisioning aging. It looked like another injection an eye doctor might administer, but contained inside was something that no patient had ever received, a cocktail of ingredients designed to change how genes behave in specific eye cells and restore them to a more youthful state. In early June 2026, that first patient who had a form of glaucoma received this groundbreaking cellular rejuvenation therapy with the ambitious goal of reversing an age-related disease. Quote, "For all of us present, including the patient, it was an emotional moment," says gerontologist David Sinclair, who developed the therapy in his lab at Harvard Medical School. Quote, "For the patient, it was an emotional because of the potential of getting their eyesight back. For me, it was 30 years of hard work by my teams. We hoped to reach this point one day, and it was happening." The pioneering trial conducted by Life Biosciences, a company Sinclair co-founded, is the first test of the idea that, at least in certain cells, aging may not be inevitable, and can be reversed by restoring important information that older cells lose over time. The study will include up to 18 people, 12 with a form of glaucoma, and 6 with a condition called non-arterific anterior ischemic optic neuropathy. It's NAION for short, and some of those words are a little tough, both of which can lead to blindness. Two conditions are triggered when pressure causes cells in the inner part of the retina to start to die, and because they can't be replaced, patients lose their vision. But Sinclair thinks these cells can be coaxed back from the brink. Sinclair's information theory of aging holds that cells age when they become overwhelmed by the exposure of daily life. Building off of Shinya Yamanaka's seminal discovery that exposing cells to 4 genes can reverse the clock on those cells, turning them back to a useful state,
Sinclair tweaked the formula using only three of the genes so that cells could regain their original instruction guide and be rejuvenated. Sinclair believes that this process can reverse age-related diseases that affect tissues in the eye, liver, brain, skin, and more. In lab tests, using both animal models and human cells in DISH, quote, "We haven't found a tissue or organ where this epigenetic age-restoring therapy wasn't beneficial." So I think this first trial goes well. If it goes well, then it will open up bigger opportunities to tackle other diseases, he says. The longevity field is long on innovative ideas, but short on proof that any of these approaches actually work. And Sinclair has been criticized for making bold claims and launching companies that have not yet produced durable results. The scientific community, understandably, is closely watching for the results of this trial. Sinclair is optimistic that the study will catalyze a new way of restoring cells, starting with those in the eye. Quote, "The mere fact that there is at least one person who has this in their bodies right now is something that will be seen as an important milestone," he says. Next leader, Tony Wiz Conray, cracking the body clock. Tony Wiz, or maybe it's Wise, Conway, professor of neurology at Stanford University, has pioneered ways to measure a person's so-called biological age, which scientists say more accurately reflects how the body is aging than does the chronological age. "These tests could tell you how organs are holding up," Wise Conroy says. "The older person's organs are overall," his research has found, "higher than their risk of death." Next, we have Francesca Duncan, a new longevity organ. A reproductive biologist at Northwestern University, Francesca Duncan is uncovering just how important the ovaries are to a healthy longevity for women. Quote, "Pretty much every organ system you can think of is touched by the ovaries," she says. "One of the major findings is that ovaries become stiffer and more inflamed over time, a discovery that has made them a new target for longevity work." Quote, "I think this is a big frontier," she says. And now we have Yuri Alon, genetic potential. In January 2026, Yuri Alon, director of the Segal Institute for Longevity Research at the Weizmann Institute of Science in Israel, and his colleagues made headlines, finding that about 55% of the person's lifespan comes down to their genes, far more than previously thought. Exercise, good diet, and sleep still matter. Quote, "You need that in order for your genes to express themselves in the optimal way," Alon says. Our next longevity leader is Maisha Minton Jordan, Power in Numbers. Since becoming AARP CEO in November 2024, Dr. Maisha Minton-Jordan has begun shifting the conversation about what life looks like after the age of 50. Quote, "We've always advocated for older individuals, but my sense is that it has been a people over there kind of conversation," she says. "Now it's all of us. The current trendliness of longevity has helped," she says. "People are thinking more about what they can do to extend their lives, and that's given AARP an opening to ask the follow-up question people often forget. What should their finances and health care look like as they age?" One of Minton Jordan's priorities is to get out the message that Social Security and Medicare are instrumental for health
and financial resilience later in life. In 2025, the 90th anniversary of the Social Security Act, Minton Jordan traveled the country, highlighting the importance of both programs and telling the stories of members who depend on them. More than 3 million AARP activists contacted their congressional leaders to remind them that Social Security and Medicare aren't handouts, she says, but benefits that people have earned. As a physician, Minton Jordan knows that living longer isn't always as good as it sounds. The gap between the people's health span and how long they're healthy and lifespan is about 12.5 years, she says. That's typically worse for women. But AARP wants to help to close that gap. AgeTech Collaboration, AARP's startup accelerator, connects hundreds of companies that are designing products to help people age better with investors and entrepreneurs who can help bring their products to market. It's community challenge grants invest in small and local projects nationwide that make age-oriented design changes to public places. Under Minton Jordan, AARP has doubled the amount of money it grants to funds to fund practical improvements that benefit older Americans, like more benches in community parks. Minton Jordan, who is in her 50s, says that people are sometimes surprised to see someone relatively young as the face of an organization representing an aging America. But that's kind of the point, she says. Beyond middle age, people are still contributing a great deal to American society and the economy. There are now 57 million Americans over the age of 50 in the workforce. And Minton Jordan wants the rest of the country to realize their experience makes them valuable. Quote, "This is a longevity revolution," she says. "The businesses, employers, and policymakers who take older Americans seriously and design for their actual lives are the ones that are going to be positioned to grow and lead." Our next leader is Juan Carlos Espuzia Belmonte, Renewing Old Cells. Juan Carlos Espuzia Belmonte believes that disease and aging happen because cells start to lose their identity, becoming less efficient at their jobs. And that may be the reversal. I mean, that may be reversible. He co-founded Altos Labs, a biotech company, to test his idea. In 2025, he used Shinya Yamanaka's discovery of four genes that can rewind the clock, turning adult cells to younger state in a treatment for mice. It partially reprogrammed rejuvenated cells in older animal organs. Skin cells, for example, regained the ability to better heal wounds. It also worked in human cells in the lab. The next step is to try transplanting such younger organs in older animals. Quote, "If we can tackle the problem of cell identity, we just focus on aging itself. But we also focus on many, many diseases," that he says. Next is Andrea Meyer, Breaking New Ground. In 2025, Andrea Meyer helped open a new clinical trial center at the National University of Singapore called the Academy for Healthy Longevity, which will enable teams to run multiple long-term trials assessing the effects of supplements, exercise routines, and other lifestyle interventions for a health span. Her body of research investigating whether various drugs and interventions can make mice live better longer, make mice life better longer, translate into people, has brought her to the forefront of the field. Meyer hopes the state-of-the-art center will help generate
the evidence needed to give longevity medicine a solid scientific base and train a new generation of doctors. She notes that the center is now too small again because we have too many trials, which is great. Our next leader, Robert Waldinger, Health in Humanity. Dr. Robert Waldinger didn't believe it at first, the idea that loneliness could break down the body, that the quality of your relationships might help decide whether you get coronary artery disease, arthritis, or type 2 diabetes, struck the the psychiatrist as far-fetched. Quote, how could that be a thing, he recalls thinking back in medical school. It's a question he now spent decades trying to answer. In 2003, Waldinger became the director of the Harvard Study of Adult Development, the longest-running study of human lifespan. It began in 1938 with 724 young men, 268 sophomores at Harvard, and 456 teenagers from Boston's poorest neighborhoods. For nearly 90 years, researchers have followed participants through questionnaires, interviews, medical records, and increasingly sophisticated health assessments, including blood tests, genetic and gene expressive analysis, stress biomarkers, and MRI brain scans to understand how relationships get into our bodies and shape the way we age. The study has expanded beyond the original participants to include their spouses and more than 1,300 of their children, transforming it into a two-generation study of 724 families. Their children, now aging baby boomers, are helping researchers understand what gets passed from one generation to the next. One result keeps resurfacing. People who stay connected to others seem to stay healthier, too. Socially isolated people, the data revealed, get diseases of aging much sooner, and the likeliest culprit is stress. Being lonely is a stressor, Waldinger says. Other studies have confirmed his findings that the pull toward others is bone deep. It isn't about how many friends you have. An introvert, for example, may need only a couple. But the takeaway from nearly a quarter century of data and thousands of lives might be the ultimate longevity hack. Quote, invest in other people, Waldinger says. Other people help you get through the hard times. The last of our longevity leaders is Gabrielle Lyon, Elevating Science and Exercise. For decades, muscle has been treated as something to sculpt, strengthen, or show off. Dr. Gabrielle Lyon wants people to think of it differently, as one of the body's most important organs and a strong predictor of how well we'll age. In 2015, as a fellow in the Nutritional Sciences and Geriatrics at Washington University in St. Louis, Lyon cared for people with dementia and studied the relationship between body composition and brain function. She became convinced that medicine had spent decades asking the wrong question. Instead of focusing primarily on body fat, she came to believe doctors and researchers should pay closer attention to health of people's muscles. Lyon, in her 2023 book, Forever Strong, A New Science-Based Strategy for Aging Well, argues that muscle is the original part of longevity, not a vanity project, but a metabolic powerhouse. When you contract it, she says, muscles secrete peptide hormones called myokines that communicate with the brain, the liver, and the pancreas. Quote, it creates a whole body crosstalk,
she says. It's amazing. Exercise is one of the most evidence-based ways to live longer. Strong muscles help older adults maintain their balance, mobility, and independence. And because muscle weakness increases the risk of falls and disability, preserving strength can help people remain healthier longer. She also argues that muscle quality can reveal health risks that body fat percentages misses. One indicator is how much fat has infiltrated the muscle itself, marbling it like a steak, a condition known as myostasis. Studies have linked myostasis to insulin resistance, including independently of total and visceral body fat, as well as impaired mobility, increased mortality risk. Total body fat percentage, in other words, does not necessarily capture what is happening inside a person's muscles. Lyon has written two best-selling books, appears frequently on media platforms, founded National Muscle Health Month, hosts Dr. Gabrielle Lyon's show podcast, has more than 1 million followers on Instagram, and continues to publish peer-reviewed research. Quote, I'm not an influencer, she says. I'm a practicing physician. But by elevating muscle health from a fitness goal to a cornerstone of healthy aging, Lyon helped reshape the longevity conversation. Lyon's prescription? Do resistance training at least twice a week and eat enough protein. You need more as you age, she says, and protein delivers essential amino acids your body can make on its own, can't make on its own. The good news, she says, is that sarcopenia, an age-related muscle loss, is reversible, and the payoff isn't reserved for young. Lyon points to data showing that even 80- and 90-year-olds can build strength. Quote, there's only one way to do it wrong, she says, and that's to not do it. Her goal is to help put people on a practical roadmap for building strength and living healthier longer. To do that, she hopes to get people to care more about muscle than fat. It's not about what you have to lose, Lyon says. It's what do we have to gain. We continue with Time Magazine for September 7th. Some items from Time Off. Movie reviews. A long-forgotten poet gets a second chance. Stephanie Zaharik is the author. How many lives can be packed into one? If we live long enough, most of us reinvent ourselves several times over by switching careers, changing partners, having children, moving to a new place. What constitutes the essence of us, even when we no longer identify ourselves as the thing we used to be? That's one of the questions Kent Jones' intimate, wry little picture, Last Fame, adapted from a long-lost 1895 novella by Arthur Schlesinger, tangles with. William Defoe plays Ed Saxberger, a 70-ish New York City postal worker who published a book of poetry decades ago, but has now been largely forgotten. By day, he sorts letters. In the evening, he wanders down to his local watering hole to hang out with his geezer pals, guys with everyday jobs just like his. To them, there's nothing fancy or special about him. He's just a regular guy. Saxberger isn't sad about that. It's just the texture of his life. But one day, he's alerted to the presence of a wiry, well-dressed, nervously-looking young man who's been hanging around his apartment building. Wilson Myers, Edmund Donovan, proceeds to gush over Saxberger's single book, explaining that he's part of an artistic community of poets and intellectuals. They call themselves the Enthusiasm Society, and refer to one another by last names only, who gather occasionally at a local speakeasy. Would he do them the honor of joining them sometime?
Though Saxberger at first demurs, he's worn down by Myers' flattery. Saxberger's initially amused by this bunch of aimless, obviously well-off guys in their 20s, fellows who clearly don't have to work for a living. But his curiosity is truly piqued by the group's sole woman member, Gloria, Greta Lee, an actor, seems to have dropped in from another century. Her sentences tumble into breathy peacock-feathered bouquets. She favors swirling capes and flirtatious oddball clothes. She invites Saxberger to one of her intimate cabaret performances. She slinks through Surabaya Johnny with molten eroticism, and he watches in awe. She's both unbearable and captivating, and Saxberger is a goner. He also wonders, years after having given up writing, if he may still be a poet after all. Lake Fame is Jones' second fiction feature. His debut was a gentle-spirited 2018 drama, Diane, starring Mary Kay Place, and though it's deeply observant of what it takes and what it costs to be an artist, it's also brushed with the light touch of comedy. Defoe is terrific as a guy who made peace with what his life has become, only to realize what he used to be is also part of his present. A scene in which he tries to introduce his bar pals to his old poetry cuts deep. They laugh because they can't see him as anything but a part of their ordinary working-class gang. Saxberger's face, a map of scarred-over disappointments, shows him reckoning with the brutal truth that these people he cares about can never truly understand him. But Lee's performance may be the secret key in late fame. Gloria is a user, a poseur extraordinaire. Yet she's the only member of the Enthusiasm Society who's ever taken a risk. She's also clearly the only one with any artistic gift. Lee's Gloria shifts seamlessly from hyper-theoretical creation to fragile human being. And though the other members of the group desire her, only Saxberger sees the truth in her. Late Fame is all about the bitter, beautiful reality that no one is ever who they used to be. How could we be if we're doing the work of becoming? Is Saxberger still a poet, even when he finds it impossible to write a new verse? What he, and only he, sees in Gloria is a new kind of poem, written on the wind, if not on paper, but really even so. Next movie review we have is entitled That Summer Feeling, Through the Eyes of the Chef-to-Be. Before Anthony Bourdain was a charismatic, adventurous TV personality, and even before he became a best-selling writer with his fantastically disputable 2000 memoir, Kitchen Confidential, he was a bright but annoying kid enrolled at Vassar, and as he himself said, badly in need of a good ass-kicking. Matt Johnson's exhilarating and tender film, Tony, is the only sort of biopic. It covers just a few months of Bourdain's life, the summer of 1975, which he spent sweating away in a kitchen of a small, bustling restaurant in Provincetown, Massachusetts. But it's a captivating origin story, detailing the bumpy rise of a ne'er-do-well who made good even as he lied, cheated, partied his way through one of the glorious, wayward, depraved summer. Dominic Sessa, who gave the soulful, bratty performance at the center of Alexander Payne's The Holdover, stars as the 19-year-old Anthony, only back in 1975. He preferred the breezier, shortened version of his name.
After failing to get the writer's fellowship he applied for, he leaves his family home in New Jersey and heads to Provincetown in pursuit of the girl he has a crush on, Amelia Jones Nancy. Disraught at learning that she is already has a boyfriend, he gets drunk at and ejected from a social eatery. But the owner who threw him out, known only as Chef, and played in a marvelous multi-layered performance by Antonio Banderas, takes pity on him after fighting him passed out on the street. Chef allows young Tony to spend the night on his porch, sleeping in a rope hammock. One night stretches out to a whole summer, and for some reason, only he can intuit, Chef gives the young rapscallion job in the kitchen, even though Tony has no restaurant experience, and perhaps worse yet, no kitchen safety training. Johnson, perhaps best known for the 2020s BlackBerry, about the rise of a once ubiquitous pocket device, shapes the material with both breeziness and a kind of tough love compassion. And the track list he's assembled summons the spirit of 1975 like a ghost. Whether you're around for that era or not, if Jonathan Richman and the modern lover's wishful ode to imaginary love girlfriend doesn't instantly transport you, the Brothers Johnson's Strawberry Letter 25 will. Though Tony covers one period of era in the life of an eventually famous person, its true superpower is that it conjures the vibe of a lazy or crazy summers we may have experienced at some point in our own lives. To quote another Jonathan Richman song, that summer feeling's gonna haunt you one day in your life. And that ends our reading of Time Magazine for this week. For the issue is July 7, 2026, the third part of this issue. Hopefully we'll have a new issue next week. This is Ken Fajeras signing off. Hope you have a great week. Stay cool. We'll see you next week.

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0: It is time now to begin the reading of today's Wall Street Journal on the Talking Information Center for today, Tuesday, September 22nd, 2026, with the Wall Street Journal on the Talking Information Center. We say hello to Scott.
1: Hello, John. Good morning, everybody. It is the first day of fall, or it will be come 8 o'clock tonight. Starting off with some What's News headlines from the Wall Street Journal this morning, Paramount reached a settlement with state attorneys general that clears the way for its $81 billion merger with Warner Brothers Discovery that is poised to reshape Hollywood. Investors bid up the price of Meta Platform shares yesterday, setting the tone for Monday's session, which saw the S&P 500, NASDAQ, and Dow all rise 1.5%, 2.3%, and 0.7% respectively. Silver Lake asked a judge to declare that Carl Icahn and a group of hedge funds illegally colluded to try to quash the private equity firm's $13 billion acquisition of Endeavor. CarMax has cut 145 white-collar jobs, about 4% of its corporate staff, as it seeks to boost its competitiveness in a climate of higher vehicle prices and rising interest rates. Ethan Allen is engaged with an executive search firm to evaluate potential candidates to become the furniture maker's next chief executive. Swedish autonomous truck maker Einride looked to NVIDIA for computing power and the artificial intelligence tools that it will need to develop its self-driving systems. The Qatar Investment Authority and J.P. Morgan Chase have gone into a partnership to invest $20 billion in public and private markets. Stablecoin issuer Bastion received conditional approval for a national trust bank charter. Ireland's data protection watchdog has fined Alphabet's Google the equivalent of $463 million, saying it has broken EU rules in the way it's handled users' location information. So let's get right to it with today's top story from the front page of the Wall Street Journal. That is Paramount settling its suit over Warner merger. Paramount has reached a settlement with state attorneys general that includes a host of concessions and investments in the U.S. entertainment industry, thus clearing the way for an $81 billion merger with Warner Brothers Discovery that is poised to reshape Hollywood. That settlement was announced on Monday, and it stops short of forcing Paramount Chief Executive David Ellison to make significant structural changes to the company. But it does include penalties, such as the forced sale of cable channels and Paramount's stake in Miramax, if it does not make good on its promises. The company behind hits like The Godfather, Top Gun, South Park, and Yellowstone agreed to invest at least $1.5 billion more in domestic production over the next 5 years and commit funds for a workforce training program for the entire entertainment industry. While the company did not have to agree to remain in California as part of the settlement, it said it would keep Warner's and Paramount's Los Angeles studio lots for movie making.

would also give Ellison an entertainment empire that includes franchises like Harry Potter, DC Superheroes, and Game of Thrones, as well as cable networks like CNN and the Cartoon Network. Paramount has vowed to create an editorial independence board to oversee both CNN and CBS News, the two news organizations that it will control after the deal. Ellison is the son of Larry Ellison, the Oracle billionaire and an ally of President Trump. Critics of the deal have suggested the family might interfere with coverage of the Trump administration, allegations that Ellison has denied. Settling the suit with all 12 states on board, led by California, effectively removes the most serious remaining hurdle to the closing of the deal. The question of whether Paramount would be able to close its transaction has been hanging over the media and entertainment industry since David Ellison in February won a bidding war against Netflix to buy Warner. The Justice Department and other regulators globally have already approved the deal. This settlement is not a vote of support for this merger, California Attorney General Rob Bonta said when announcing the settlement. It is not a blessing of the broader merger. The agreement, he said, takes into account workers' needs and helps domestic production. Our goal has always been to build a stronger Hollywood, Ellison said in a statement, one with more stories told, greater choice for consumers, and stronger competition. Ellison added that the resolution, quote, serves all parties. On Wall Street, Paramount's shares were down 3% Monday, while Warner's closed up nearly 11%. A dozen Democratic-led states, including New York and Colorado, sued in July to block the deal on antitrust grounds. The attorneys general argued the combination of Paramount and Warner would create too much concentration in the markets for theatrical films and television channels. The Writers Guild of America sued as well, saying the combination of the legacy media companies would kill jobs and career opportunities for Hollywood screenwriters at a time when the film and television production economy is already under pressure. The union said on Monday that it had settled the suit. The looming deal and the legal fight over it has been a source of controversy in Hollywood. Many creatives, including movie stars, signed an open letter in April that opposed the deal, saying it would further imperil the media and entertainment industry. All through the weekend, opponents of the deal, including prominent actor Mark Ruffalo, voiced concern about a pending settlement, urging California's Attorney General Bonta to hold the line. There was mounting political and industry pressure to settle. However, California Governor Gavin Newsom, Los Angeles Mayor Karen Bass, gubernatorial candidate Javier Becerra, top movie theater chains, and some Hollywood labor unions all urged the parties to resolve their issues. The company had warned that it was prepared to move out of California if it could not reach a deal with the states. Bonta said Monday those threats did not affect his decision to settle. Settling the suit before it headed to trial could help Paramount avoid racking up costly so-called ticking fees, which it offered to win the deal and must begin paying if the deal does not close by October 1st. The company was set to pay Warner shareholders about $650 million a quarter, or $7 million a day, beginning next month, until the transaction officially closed. Still, the company combined is set to emerge with nearly $80 billion in debt, a substantial burden already expected to weigh on its investments in the business. Also, from page one on the Wall Street Journal this morning, on a chilly day in March, a twice-deported Romanian national walked into a 7-Eleven in Toledo, Ohio, and secretly affixed a device called a skimmer to a credit card machine, according to prosecutors. The man was allegedly part of a California-based criminal crew led by a fellow Romanian nicknamed Piranha. The gang's aim, according to the criminal charges, was to steal food stamp benefits from customers who swiped their government-issued debit cards at the convenience store. Court records show informants helped foil the plot, but authorities say the operation mirrors a playbook that Romanian crime groups are using across the United States in an attempt to swindle hundreds of millions of dollars in public benefits. Reliance by state

Updates on antiquated magnetic stripe technology makes it easier. The gangs depend on secretive builders who construct skimming devices that are easy to miss, according to investigators. The proceeds pay for rented luxury cars and homes with infinity pools, according to authorities. Cash, in the form of crypto, is sent back to Romania and flows to real estate, gambling, and crime bosses there. Since 2020, dozens of Romanian nationals have been prosecuted for welfare card skimming in cities including Macomb, Mississippi, Laurel, Maryland, and Portland, Oregon. More than 50 people, many with Romanian ties, have been charged in Southern California, which was an early epicenter of the crimes and where many builders operate. Despite the Trump administration's crackdown on public benefit fraud, criminals have broadened their tactics, according to authorities. They use bots to guess welfare recipients' account numbers. They also run bogus transactions with people's food stamp accounts through cloned credit card machines, and they move the funds into their own bank accounts. The White House push has focused most visibly on Minnesota's Somali community, with dozens of convictions dating to the Biden administration. But in recent years, Romanian gangs have been at the forefront of benefit theft involving skimmers across the U.S. The criminals exploit a well-known flaw in the cards that most low-income Americans use to obtain aid, that is, magnetic stripe technology invented in the 1960s. Skimmers, which fit over payment terminals and look nearly identical, capture the account number and user's personal information number during a purchase. Often, criminals encode the data on blank cards, then withdraw cash from ATMs or buy items to sell on the black market. Most debit and credit cards have microchips that boost anti-fraud security, and many allow tap to pay, which is the safest method. Few states have ponied up the millions to switch to the chip electronic benefit transfer, or EBT, cards that distribute welfare funds. Only Alabama, California, Maryland, Massachusetts, Michigan, New Jersey, and Oklahoma have issued them, though others are in process, according to the U.S. Department of Agriculture. The insanity of letting people continue to use a glorified hotel room key is akin to donating money to the Romanians. That, according to Haywood Talkov, the chief executive of LexisNexis, Risk Solutions government business, which works with public sector clients to prevent fraud. Victims feel the pain when the thieves succeed. The federal government stopped replacing stolen Supplemental Nutrition Assistance Program, or SNAP, benefits, long known as food stamps, in 2024. And few states now pick up the tab. Defrauded SNAP recipients often must turn to family or food pantries until their next monthly allotment. There are no recent official estimates of how much has been stolen, but the USDA says the federal government replaced $360 million in benefits stolen from more than 750,000 households between 2022 and 2024 before Congress withdrew that authority. Gang leaders, who are typically based overseas, direct a loose hierarchy that relies on lower-level members for riskier tasks like installing skimmers. Installation at a checkout counter takes just seconds, often while a thief blocks a clerk's view with an item such as a 12-pack of paper towels. Many Romanians involved in the crimes are in the United States illegally, according to authorities. The scammers intensified their focus on the U.S. during the pandemic as SNAP benefits ballooned. Average monthly spending on the program totaled $12 billion from April to September in 2020. That was a 61% jump from a year earlier, according to the USDA. California looked especially lucrative to these gangs, authorities say, because residents get their SNAP and cash welfare on one card. The Golden State, one of the few that reimburse victims, distributed millions of replacement chip and tap cards last year, using almost $80 million in federal and state funds for those upgrades. The monthly amount of stolen benefits the state has reimbursed residents dropped to $4.3 million in July of this year from $21 million in January of 2024.
Still, many California merchants are not equipped with chip and tap technology for their payment terminals, and authorities say thieves have been able to rig them so the chip and tap option is disabled, forcing people to swipe their cards. The state's Social Services Department is pushing merchants to update their payment systems, yet swipe transactions still account for about 40% of all sales. EBT fraud will continue to be a vulnerability as long as benefit cards can be used with only the information stored on the magnetic stripe without the added security provided by chip technology, said Sabrina Feve, an assistant U.S. attorney in San Diego and a prolific prosecutor of the crimes. Working with U.S. law enforcement, Romanian officials are moving to seize assets in Romania that had been acquired with skimming proceeds. We're going against them, says Maria Rimeneciu, a prosecutor with Romania's Directorate for Investigating Organized Crime and Terrorism. Some fraud experts say the U.S. should scrap EBT cards and move to mobile wallet payments. Skimmers are becoming more sophisticated. Many have Bluetooth transmitters that let gangs acquire stolen data by smartphone rather than having to retrieve the devices. Devices can sit undetected on a payment terminal for a year, said Vincent Porter, an analyst with the Secret Service. He notes that a single skimmer can compromise thousands of cards. The Secret Service hunts for skimmers across U.S. cities while educating merchants to look for them. So far, 70 sweeps have yielded 694 skimmers, the agency says, preventing an estimated $720 million in actual fraud. Prosecutors say the California-based crew that hit Toledo had arrived in Ohio in February. One man secretly took pictures of payment terminals at several Ohio stores and sent them to California, where another man ran a skimmer workshop from his home, according to an affidavit. A third alleged member of the group went to a California post office, prosecutors said, to mail customized skimmers and fake IDs, operating under an assumed name. Prosecutors said that man put skimmers in Toledo and Cleveland area stores in March. With the help of informants, the three men and a fourth Romanian were apprehended. The group's alleged leader was charged but not arrested. The four men in custody pleaded not guilty and are set to stand trial in January. One man's lawyer told the Wall Street Journal he maintains his innocence. Lawyers for the other three declined to comment or did not respond to Wall Street Journal inquiries. To try and hobble criminals, officials in Ohio added more card-locking features for SNAP recipients to try to protect their funds. The Ohio legislature also passed a new law mandating chip cards. There's a special place in hell for people who steal from the poor, said State Ohio Representative Tristan Rader, a Democrat who has been a sponsor of the chip card legislation. And he adds, that's what's been happening here. Wall Street Journal for the first day of fall, September 22nd. And we're moving to the business and finance section. And an interesting story about tariffs. This one about the motorcycle industry. When foreign governments want revenge for United States tariffs, America's most celebrated motorcycle manufacturer usually makes the hit list. The European Union hit Harley-Davidson with 25% retaliatory tariffs in 2018. In 2025, the EU threatened another round, while Canada imposed its own levy. Then, this month, Canada struck again, with a 50% import duty on the company's products as part of a wide-ranging response to heightened U.S. tariffs. Harley has previously eaten retaliatory tariffs to keep its retail prices stable, a practice that has cost the company more than $170 million over the past 8 years. The company declined to outline its plans for Canada, which accounted for 4% of its $4.5 billion in revenue last year, but it says it was committed to supporting the country's dealers and riders. This year's inventory has already arrived, but Harley dealers are still worried about the possibility of future sticker shock.
It would be very surprising if the Canadian consumer would be willing to pay those prices, says Mandy Chioccia, a co-owner of Thunder Bay Harley-Davidson in Ontario. For decades, Harley-Davidson and tariffs have gone together like leather and chrome. When the company hovered near bankruptcy in the 1980s, it was boosted by levies that the Reagan administration placed on imported bikes. In 2018, stiff motorcycle tariffs imposed throughout Southeast Asia prompted Harley-Davidson to open a factory in Thailand. Scott Linsicum, vice president at the Cato Institute, a free market think tank, says it's no mystery why Harley-Davidson keeps finding itself in the crosshairs of tariffs. The Milwaukee company's all-American brand identity and swing state location make it a natural target for retaliation, Linsicum says. In terms of getting off the list, I think they're stuck, he added. The economics are a distant second to the politics. President Trump's aggressive approach to trade has caused foreign leaders to single out the company as never before. We will now impose tariffs on motorcycles, Harley-Davidson, on blue jeans, Levi's, on bourbon, then European Commission President Jean-Claude Juncker said in 2018 after Trump threatened steel and aluminum tariffs. We can also do stupid, he said. In response, the company shifted some of its Europe-bound production to the Thailand factory, which eventually brought the rate down to about 6%. Harley's trade headaches continued when the president returned to office with an even more combative agenda. Last year, after Trump imposed duties on steel and aluminum imports, the EU said it would respond with a 50% tariff on a range of goods, including the motorcycles made by Harley-Davidson, though the measure never went into effect. Canada also became a battleground. When the U.S. imposed a 25% tariff on Canadian imports last year, the country struck back with the same rate on Harleys and other products. The duty remained in place for 6 months and cost Harley about $8 million. This summer, tensions flared again. The Trump administration took exception to Canadian tariffs on American cars and trucks and placed a 50% duty on large motorcycles, among many other products. Canada does not have a sizable motorcycle manufacturing industry, but two models made by Quebec-based BRP were affected, the Can-Am Spyder and Can-Am Canyon. Both are three-wheelers. The company declined to say how many of the bikes it actually exports to the United States. Earlier this month, Canada imposed a 50% tariff on large motorcycles and many other goods. That same day, September 8th, the United States announced an outright ban on the importation of large bikes from Canada starting September 29th. Raymond James analyst Joe Altobello says Harley-Davidson might be better equipped than BRP to withstand an extended showdown, given that Canada represents a relatively small part of Harley's overall business. It's not a good thing, he said, but it's not existential. Canada's motorcycle lobby has appealed for a truce, noting that dealerships employ thousands of people. We just want everyone to get back to the table and start talking about a deal that will work for the U.S., Canada, and Mexico, too, says Landon French, the chief executive of Moto Canada. What's been built over the decades, he said, has worked very well for all three countries. Other U.S. manufacturers, including Indian Motorcycle and Buell, have been collateral damage in this dispute. Indian, which lists 25 Canadian dealerships on its website, did not respond to Wall Street Journal request for comment. Buell CEO Bill Melvin says his Michigan-based company sells only a few bikes in Canada. Producing Canadian bikes in Thailand might be an option for Harley-Davidson if the conflict drags into next year. Canada's Department of Finance says goods that don't originate in the United States are not subject to the tariff. Some Canadian dealerships are presenting the trade battle as a buying opportunity, noting that their current inventory is tariff-free. But some Harley-Davidson loyalists say the national mood isn't conducive to big-ticket spending. In Canada,
People are struggling from paycheck to paycheck now, according to Garrett Brenner, a 60-year-old who has hit pause on his plan to upgrade his 2003 Harley V-Rod. If you have to pay another $15,000 on a bike, he says, you're just not going to do it, no matter how much you might like that particular brand. And while we're talking about things on wheels, following up from a headline from earlier this morning, CarMax is cutting 145 white-collar jobs, about 4% of its corporate staff, a move that comes as auto sellers face the pain of high prices and rising interest rates. The nation's largest used car retailer, CarMax, is trying to jumpstart sales and restore profitability under Chief Executive Keith Barr, who was a former hospitality executive who took over the company in March with a mandate to reinvigorate the business. By running leaner, as it calls it, CarMax seeks to boost its competitiveness and value for customers. These changes will help us move faster and create better alignment across teams, according to a spokeswoman for CarMax. The job cuts came at CarMax's Richmond, Virginia area headquarters, as well as at its offices in both Dallas and Atlanta, and at its Edmunds Automotive Research business on Friday, she said. CarMax owns more than 250 used car dealerships, covering most major markets in the United States. The company's revenue was down 2% to $25.9 billion, while gross profit per retailed vehicle was down 2.5% to $2,253 in the fiscal year that ended on February 28th. Recently, the used car space has flourished as new vehicle prices crossed $50,000 on average. Now, amid higher interest rates and rising fuel prices, more people could opt to delay any kind of car purchase. The average used car sold for just over $27,000 in August, according to Kelley Blue Book. That's the highest figure since December of 2022. The Federal Reserve's recent move to raise short-term interest rates is, quote, another potential headwind for the used vehicle market, according to Senior Director Jonathan Gregory at Cox. Higher borrowing costs and added pressure on household budgets, he said, will weigh on vehicle demand. And CarMax's main competitor, Carvana, spooked investors in late July when it issued full-year guidance that implied a less profitable second half of 2026 than analysts had predicted. Still, Carvana's growth has outpaced the rest of the industry. Earlier this year, that company announced a quarterly sales record. At CarMax, Barr's strategy revolves around improving CarMax's digital capability, growing its in-house financing arm, and reducing its costs to recondition used cars for sale. Friday's move to cut jobs represents the first layoff action under Barr, but it was CarMax's third round of job cuts in less than a year. The company reduced its workforce by 350 jobs in October of last year, and another by 230 reductions in January of this year, according to the company spokesman. We're moving on to a story now about the drug industry. Novo Nordisk's chief executive, Mike Dutstar, who took over last year promising to find a sustainable growth path, says the company will be launching several new blockbusters over the next few years. But investors aren't yet convinced that the Danish drug maker is close to finding its next Ozempic. Novo's shares were down nearly 8% yesterday during the company's investor day in London. The CEO says Novo's revenue was expected to grow roughly in line with other large drug makers through the end of this decade. Investors were looking for guidance into 2032 when Ozempic and Wegovy, which make up two-thirds of sales last year, are expected to lose patent protection in the United States. When you compare it with Glaxo or with Astra or with Novartis, they gave guidance through the big patent expiration cycle, said Marcus Manns, a portfolio manager at Union Investment, which holds shares in both Novo and its rival, Eli Lilly. But, Manns added, we're still up in the air about how we should feel.
Novo management outlined a plan to develop new drugs in their core areas of obesity and diabetes, as well as in newer areas like sickle cell disease and a heart condition known as ATTR cardiomyopathy. In addition to at least five new so-called multi-blockbusters, the company is aiming to have at least five new obesity and diabetes drugs and a similar number of drugs in other therapeutic areas in late-stage trials by 2030. At the event, CEO Dutstar referred to the patent cliff as the elephant in the room and said his company doesn't underestimate the price pressure that comes with it, but he added lower prices are driving higher demand in some markets. Semaglutide, the main ingredient in Ozempic and Wegovy, is already off patent in Canada, India, Brazil, and Turkey, and is losing exclusivity in China this year. It's not that one loses it to the generics fully, Dutstar said. Yes, the price might go down by 50%, but there's much higher volume. That did not give investors much confidence, however. Novo's shares are down roughly 22% year-to-date and 73% from its all-time high in June of 2024. With Ozempic and Wegovy, Novo is competing with Eli Lilly to dominate the multi-billion-dollar weight loss market. Lilly has established dominance in the space with its Mounjaro and Zepbound products, though Novo's newer Wegovy pill has had a strong start. Seamus Fernandez, who is an analyst at Guggenheim Securities, said in a note to investors that the pipeline showed limited differentiation and few genuinely new assets, adding that with the exception of weight loss pills, Novo's portfolio looks to be several years behind Lilly. The company's plan also targets the delivery of over 150 billion Danish kroner, equivalent to roughly $23 billion, in sales from its pipeline drugs in 2035. The company's 2025's total sales were about 309 billion kroner. The target was conservative and a bit disappointing relative to existing expectations, Fernandez wrote. Evan Seigerman, BMO Capital Markets analyst, says the share price decrease was likely attributable to the fact that today's projections were not a surprise. The burden of proof, he said, remains. Novo has ceded its lead in the injectable weight loss market to its U.S. rival, but its recently launched weight loss pills are proving popular and have given Novo an early lead in that new market. Dutstar has previously said that the early signs give him hope that the Wegovy pill could help the company regain some of its lost market share. Novo does expect generic drugs to hit sales this year and has said that a deal struck with the Trump administration to lower prices in the United States will hurt results. Its most recent guidance points to an adjusted sales decline of as much as 6% at constant exchange rates this year. We're about halfway through our live reading of the Wall Street Journal this morning, and we're going to switch back to the front section of the Wall Street Journal and read a story about what's happening in the Middle East and how it relates to what's happening at the United Nations. When a small Iranian delegation led by the country's president travels to New York this week, its members will be free to attend the United Nations General Assembly, but not to go for a walk in Central Park or shop on Fifth Avenue without permission. Only a trip down the block from their Manhattan hotel to the UN building is allowed. The United States has long imposed restrictions on Tehran's diplomats, but the circumstances of the Iranian delegation are particularly unusual this year, as they visit an America their country is fighting in now a nearly seven-month-old war. There is little precedent for the United States to host national leaders from a country at war with Washington, even during the UN General Assembly, when thousands of foreign officials converge on New York City. Even more unusual, Iranian President Masoud Pezeshkian of Iran is expected to speak at the UN on Wednesday, giving him a platform to rail against the U.S. and try to sway the world to Iran's side. As a matter of optics, it's somewhat bizarre, said Marko Milanovic, a professor of international law at the University of Reading in the U.K.,
But Milanovic points out that the U.S., as the U.N.'s host nation, is obligated to permit foreign dignitaries to attend the assembly. Legally, he said, this is not remarkable. During this week's visit, the Iranian president and his associates will be subject to limitations while on United States soil. The stepped-up controls from the Trump administration introduced last year prohibit the delegates from buying luxury goods or even shopping at certain stores, including Costco and Sam's Club, without permission from the State Department. The State Department cites regulations, including measures, quote, to protect the interests of the United States. Since 2024, the U.S. State Department has allowed the delegation to travel only from the airport to their hotel, a Millennium Hilton, where they've stayed repeatedly since 2013, and to and from the U.N. headquarters down the block. Under an agreement established in 1947, which established the U.N. headquarters, the United States agreed that it, quote, shall not impose any impediments on officials from member nations, including granting them visas. But Milanovic says there is longstanding tension between the U.N. and the U.S. over how those rules are interpreted, and that the U.S. has placed restrictions on certain attendees in the past, such as those from the Soviet Union. Despite the logistical challenges, U.S. adversaries have long used the U.N. as a prominent perch from which to criticize Washington. Soviet leaders often took to the dais during the Cold War to assail Washington, and in 1960, Fidel Castro from Cuba spoke for more than 4 hours about topics that included a condemnation of U.S. intervention in Latin America. The Iranian president is expected to make the case that Iranians are victims of aggression and that his country has acted in self-defense, according to Richard Gowan, who's the program director of global issues and institutions at International Crisis Group, a think tank. President Trump, who will address the U.N. later today, has justified attacks on Iran by calling it the world's number one sponsor of terror and saying that it must never be able to develop a nuclear weapon. The president told Fox News on Sunday he is in, quote, deciding mode about next steps with Iran and did not rule out meeting with the Iranian president in New York. In the past, Iranian officials have been reluctant to meet U.S. officials, but while in New York, the Iranian president, a political moderate who has advocated for engagement with the West, is angling to speak with analysts from the United States and European think tanks, according to people familiar with his thinking. While the U.S. and Israel initially faced widespread criticism for attacks on Iran, which critics say violated the U.N. Charter, Tehran has drawn global ire by blocking shipments through the Strait of Hormuz. Iran's isolation has been compounded in recent weeks as Iranian-linked Houthi rebels in Yemen have been attacking ships in the Red Sea. Iran's president was in a precarious position a year ago, too, when he addressed the U.N., just a few months after a 12-day bombing campaign by the U.S. and Israel aimed at destroying its nuclear weapons production facilities. In a 15-minute address then, he denied that the nation seeks nuclear weapons and called the attacks, quote, a grave betrayal of diplomacy and subversion of efforts toward the establishment of stability and peace. He did not mention President Trump in the address and primarily blamed Israel for stoking unrest in the region while condemning its military operations in Gaza. Over the past three decades, Iran's president or prime minister has spoken nearly every year at the United Nations. One past speaker was Ali Khamenei, who addressed the General Assembly in 1987 when he was Iranian president, before becoming supreme leader. Khamenei was killed in U.S.-Israeli strikes on the first day of the war in February. Even in 1980, as United States hostages were being held in Tehran, Iran sent a high-level delegation which used its appearance not to address the hostage crisis, but rather to rally international condemnation for Iraq's invasion of Iran. It isn't clear what kind of reception the current Iranian president will receive in New York this year. Some analysts invited to meet the Iranian delegation say they're wary of U.S. sanctions that restrict informal policy dialogue with Tehran's officials. No one wants to be seen going, said one Iran specialist who previously had received an invitation.
Despite the rigidity of the official events at UN this week, the event is providing a venue for diplomacy. In 2019, President Trump considered reaching out to Iran's delegation. Last year at the UN, Pakistani officials served as an intermediary between the Iranian and U.S. teams, passing messages between them, which did help foster subsequent talks in Islamabad that ultimately made no impact. French officials likewise used the occasion to try to revive a version of a 2015 nuclear pact, though that fizzled as well. Trump is expected to meet with a number of Middle East leaders during his stay in New York. Multiple diplomats said that Qatari officials plan to use the gathering to discuss the possibility of resuming talks. No one, however, is expecting major breakthroughs. Gowen, the International Crisis Group executive, said he is unaware of any plans for formal negotiations over Iran during this UN week. UN Secretary General Antonio Guterres played down the likelihood of talks in New York, saying, "It's a complex set of problems that requires a serious dialogue between the two countries." Between Iran and the countries of the Gulf, including the mediators, Guterres said last week, probably it will be taking place somewhere else. We move on here on Tuesday, September 22nd, for more stories from the Wall Street Journal today. And this one comes from Washington. Major television networks agreed yesterday on Monday to suspend a rotation of broadcast journalists who cover President Trump after the White House removed CNN from a planned assignment covering the president's trip to the UN in New York. Effective today, meaning yesterday, the TV pool will not be covering events designated as pool coverage of the president. Washington Bureau Chief Brian Boughton of Fox News, who currently serves as the TV pool chair, wrote in an email sent to pool members. This, he wrote, follows the White House's position preventing CNN from fulfilling its assigned pool duties. The White House press pool is a rotation of reporters, videographers, photographers, and technicians who cover the president when he travels or when he conducts events in spaces that are too small for the entire press corps. Yesterday's decision suspends, for now at least, the television press pool, which distributes video footage and reporting about the president to TV networks and other broadcast outlets. The public has a vital interest in receiving accurate, independent information about its government, White House television pool members Fox News, ABC, CBS, CNN, and NBC said in a joint statement, adding, "No administration should restrict a news organization because it objects to its reporting." The decision marks an escalation of tensions after the president said last week that he would be banning CNN, MS Now, and Politico from the White House. Those three news outlets on Monday filed a lawsuit challenging that ban. In a joint statement, they said they had done so to, quote, "protect our First Amendment rights and defend the principle that the government does not decide what the press reports or publishes." Theodore Boutrous, Jr., a lawyer representing the media outlets, called the ban, quote, "a direct assault on the First Amendment and a blatant violation of due process." "The president has been explicit," he said in a statement, "that this ban is intended to punish reporting he doesn't like and to intimidate journalists and news organizations covering him and his administration." The lawsuit, which was filed in federal court in Washington, has been assigned to Judge Timothy Kelly, who was a Trump appointee. The outlets have asked the judge to temporarily block the administration from enforcing the ban and order the White House to reinstate their reporters' permanent or hard pass credentials. In a Truth Social post on Monday, the president signaled he was prepared to appeal any ruling in the outlets' favor. "Virtually every story about me, or anything having to do with me, is negative, wrong, and in many cases, dangerous for our country," Trump wrote. Later on Monday, he told reporters he was not worried about the decision by networks not to carry some of his events live. Representatives for CNN, MS Now, and Politico say their reporters were denied entry to the White House grounds early on Saturday, and on Sunday, journalists from CNN were actually removed from a planned pool assignment at the United Nations General Assembly in New York. CNN had been scheduled to travel to the UN with Trump on Monday,
but a scheduling email from the White House on Sunday night did not list a primary TV pool representative. The Wall Street Journal viewed a copy of that email. Some politics news now from the Wall Street Journal as we're moving forward with coverage today from the Talking Information Center. Illinois' Governor J.B. Pritzker says he has taken a GLP-1 medication for 2 years after being diagnosed with diabetes. That medication could also help the slimmed-down Democrat in a possible 2028 presidential bid. Pritzker made the first-time disclosure in a CBS News interview broadcast yesterday. Speculation about his use of such drugs has circulated for months in political circles in Illinois. Pritzker said, "I've been overweight most of my life." He told the network he has lost 80 pounds so far and feels, quote, a whole lot better. He says he also walks about 4 miles most mornings and has been told by his doctor that he will likely need to take the drugs for the rest of his life. In discussing his weight, Pritzker noted his father's death from a heart attack at the age of 39 while playing tennis as his mother watched. He died in her arms, Pritzker said. Weight loss is common ahead of modern presidential bids. Chris Christie, then the governor of New Jersey, underwent weight reduction surgery in 2013 ahead of his 2016 Republican presidential bid. Mike Pompeo, a former Secretary of State and CIA director under President Trump, also lost significant weight before he decided against a 2024 presidential bid. When asked by CBS whether he is taking the medication to prepare for a presidential bid, Pritzker played down that possibility, saying, "I haven't made any decisions about what I might do in the future." Pritzker is actually seeking a third term as governor in November. He said Illinois is covering GLP-1 medications for about 55,000 state employees because it's good for the state budget. "We're going to save money because fewer people will have diabetes," he said. "People will be less overweight, which causes so many other diseases." President Trump has repeatedly called attention to Pritzker's weight, including suggesting that he should, quote, spend more time in the gym, and calling him a, quote, slob who wants to eat all the time. Pritzker has also suggested that Trump would benefit from losing some weight. "It takes one to know one on the weight question," Pritzker told reporters in August of last year. The U.S. is planning to make significant investments to rebuild sites in the Persian Gulf. The Trump administration is proposing investing as much as $5 billion in a new fund that would help Middle East countries rebuild energy infrastructure battered during the Iran war and reduce their reliance on the Strait of Hormuz to transport oil and gas, according to U.S. and Middle Eastern officials and documents viewed by the Wall Street Journal. That move is a tacit acknowledgement that the conflict has roiled the global energy market and destroyed regional pipelines and refineries that will be costly to rebuild. Under the plan, the United States would be seeking a matching contribution from 8 Middle Eastern partners: Saudi Arabia, the United Arab Emirates, Qatar, Bahrain, Kuwait, Oman, Iraq, and Jordan, with the goal of generating a $10 billion investment fund. The investment would be called the Partnership for Allied Trust and Construction, or PACT, PACT. Discussions are underway, and terms of the arrangement could change, according to U.S. officials. It's unclear when or even if other countries will be signing on. Some Middle Eastern officials say the initiative appeared to be Washington's attempt to cast the Strait of Hormuz as a less consequential energy route and show that the U.S. and its allies are united in confronting Iran. They added that creating a fund to rebuild destroyed energy sites without a peace deal with Tehran would be premature, as the regime could target new infrastructure with drones and missiles. "This strategy has risk written all over it," said Bilal Saab, senior managing director of consulting firm Trends U.S. "Gulf countries have differing dependencies on the strait," he said, noting that regional powers like Saudi Arabia and the United Arab Emirates could support alternative routes, while smaller countries like Kuwait and Qatar rely on the waterway.
Under the proposal, that fund would be managed by the Development Finance Corporation, a federal agency that works with the private sector to support United States national security policy. Its programs historically have targeted projects in developing countries, not wealthy Gulf monarchies. The push by the Trump administration is the latest attempt to mitigate consequences from the Iranian war. Missile and drone strikes from Iran have hit dozens of refineries, oil fields, and natural gas export terminals across the region, assuring a prolonged squeeze on global oil and gas markets, even if the Strait of Hormuz does eventually fully reopen. Energy analysts and officials have pegged energy infrastructure repair costs in the region at tens of billions of dollars, covering engineering, construction, equipment, and materials. Some headlines from the World Watch section of today's Wall Street Journal. Pakistani jet fighters Monday struck sites in eastern Afghanistan that Pakistani officials described as suspected militant hideouts. Pakistan said 28 militants were killed. Authorities in Kabul reported at least three civilian deaths. The strikes near the country's border marked a renewed escalation in tensions, raising the prospect of further cross-border hostilities. The strikes came after Pakistan warned it could target militants inside Afghanistan following two deadly attacks on Pakistani security forces near the border in recent days. Afghanistan's government said the strikes killed three civilians and wounded four others, a death toll that was confirmed by the United Nations. In Mexico, Tropical Storm Polo will rapidly intensify in the Pacific Ocean and is likely to become a major hurricane by the end of the week. Polo could bring heavy rain, rough surf, and tropical storm force winds to parts of Mexico later today into early tomorrow, according to an advisory from the Miami-based National Hurricane Center. Meteorologists say that Polo could drop 4 to 8 inches of rain, with isolated totals near 12 inches across coastal portions of the Mexican states of Guerrero and Michoacan through Thursday. Flooding and mudslides were possible. A tropical storm as of Monday, Polo had maximum sustained winds of 65 miles per hour at that time. It was actually centered about 250 miles south-southeast of Manzanillo, Mexico. The headline is confusing here, so let's skip that. And how about this story? Feature from the Wall Street Journal. We are taking a look at Pilates, making gym bros shake like a chihuahua. Kendrick Walker Jr. thought he was in for a cute little workout. He joined his wife, Sabrina, for a class at Solid Core, a trendy chain where fitness buffs sweat it out on Pilates-inspired reformer machines. Then the doors closed and the instructor started yelling at me like we were at an auction, said Kendrick, a full-time firefighter and a regular CrossFit participant in Birmingham, Alabama. All around him that day, women half his size were, as he put it, rocking it. An hour later, he emerged, tired and hungry, his legs shaking, he said, like a chihuahua's. Sabrina, the owner of a real estate business, documented his anguish in a TikTok video that has received more than 3 million likes since August. "How you feel, boo? Are you crying?" she asks in the video. After he tells her he's just hungry, they get lunch, where Kendrick, who's 32 years old, prays that the Lord will, quote, heal us from Pilates. Boyfriends and husbands are learning the hard way that their female companions are not going to 7 a.m. classes just to stretch. Gym bros, accustomed to bench pressing and burpees, swagger into Serene Studios expecting to spend 50 minutes or so doing light exercise with toy dumbbells. Many severely underestimate the difficulty of Pilates or its high-intensity offshoots, which are built on low-impact movements that prioritize core strength, posture, and slow burn. They leave broken men, much to their partner's delight. The women continue to dominate the discipline. More men are participating. The number of men doing Pilates at Lifetime's roughly 200 athletic clubs scattered across North America, for instance, has more than doubled over the past 5 years. Some men become interested after seeing videos of National Football League players gliding on reformers during the off-season.
Many are introduced by the women in their lives. All the girls want to bring their boyfriends and husbands, said Laura Wilson, the founder of Natural Pilates Studios, which has studios in Los Angeles and New York. She said women typically bring their partners after the partners say, "What's this Pilates and why is it so expensive?" Usually, she says, the women tell their instructors, "Make sure you kill them." In Wilson's early morning classes in Beverly Hills, West Hollywood, and Sherman Oaks, three or four of the 13 reformers are claimed by men, she said. That is a 25% increase from just a couple of years ago. More of the guys are younger now, she said. The vast majority first came with a female companion. She said certain Pilates moves can be more difficult for men. Their legs are like three times heavier than women's, she said, so when they do an exercise where their legs are out on a diagonal, they need to exert three times more force. Though Pilates is a full-body workout, she added that it often focuses on legs and glutes, which many men neglect in their gym workouts. Like the men we spoke to, I had never done Pilates before. But I'm an HIIT class regular and a keen runner, so I figured I'd do okay. One recent weekend, I headed to Reformer Pilates with my sister. 10 minutes and a flutter of scissor kicks later, my thighs felt like concrete pylons and my hip flexors, which I was previously unacquainted with, were screaming. Then, while trying to put my feet into the stirrup things like I was about to give birth, I actually fell off the machine. My sister nearly coughed up a lung from laughing. The toughest part? The handful of Pilates classes I attended did not allow any breaks. In one, the reset between exercise was an ab plank. That is not a reset. And that relentless burn also wiped the smile off the face of a nearby delivery driver who accompanied his girlfriend to a hot Pilates class in Houston several months ago. Their TikTok video received more than 135,000 likes. Within 10 minutes, he was drenched with sweat and out of breath. The instructor kept telling him, "Proper form, proper form." And he was like, "I can't even lift my legs." His soul, he said, left his body. He hasn't returned to Pilates. "I can't show my face there again," he said. But the experience made him reassess his physicality. "I don't power lift anymore," he said. "I'm a new man." That's the Wall Street Journal for today, Tuesday, the first day of fall. I'm Scott. Have a great day.

0: 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Hey, Dad, your laundry will be ready in just a minute. Dad, your lunch will be ready in just a minute.
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Hello, everyone, and welcome to this week's edition of the Iowa Hour. I'm your reader, Jim Hoffman, and here's our first article. It comes from the Iowa History Journal, the new edition, September-October, and rather an interesting article, I think. It's entitled, Babe Ruth Suits Up for Drake Football, this written by Michael Swanger. The Sultan of Swat dominated the greatest show on dirt during his 22 seasons in Major League Baseball. But he once participated in the dirt-eating pastime of football while visiting Des Moines 100 years ago. Babe Ruth, the iconic Baseball Hall of Fame slugger, was in Des Moines for an exhibition game on October 17, 1926, when Drake University's head football coach and athletic director, Ossie Solem, invited him to visit his team during homecoming activities. Ruth did more than just offer words of inspiration. He suited up for a mock scrimmage with the Bulldogs. We finally inquired, had he ever indulged in the dirt-eating pastime known as football? Wrote Solem in his weekly column for the Des Moines Register. The answer was sort of a woeful no. It was evident that the big bimbo had missed something in his boyhood days, and when the invitation to work out with the Bulldogs was extended, it was accepted with glee. Ruth played both sides of the ball that day at Drake Stadium, which had opened the previous year, though Drake's players were not allowed to tackle him. According to the Register, Ruth showed off his passing and punting skills, then lined up at fullback for varsity, where he started around end, cut back, and ran 20 yards for a touchdown. Later, Solem put him at defensive tackle with the reserves, and he stopped Bulldog star Chuck Everett on a rushing attempt, the newspaper reported. Everett, Clarence Simpson, and Gail Fry appeared in photographs with Ruth that day. Solem noted in his Register column, Babe knew just one thing about this feature of the game, and that was he was supposed to be on top. He was that. Ruth's visit to Drake might have been the highlight of the Bulldogs' 1926 football season, as the team posted a record of 2 wins and 6 losses, finishing in 8th place out of the Missouri Valley Conference's 10 teams at that time. Solem served in multiple roles at Drake from 1921 to 1931 before coaching at the University of Iowa from 1932 to 1936. And I might add, there are pictures of Babe Ruth in the Drake uniform and helmet and working out with the Drake team. Really a fun article. Next, I'm going to share with you another article from the Iowa History Journal, Functional and Decorative: A History of Barn Cupolos, this written by Dave Austin. The barn cupolo is one of the most recognizable features of Iowa's historic barn.

It also added a decorative element to the barn's overall design. Cupolos first appeared on religious buildings in the Middle East and later in Europe, where they were largely decorative. European settlers brought this architectural idea to America, and by the late 1700s, began adding cupolos to barns to improve light and airflow. By the mid-1860s, better siding and roofing material made barns more airtight and moisture-resistant, increasing the need for structural sources of ventilation to release heat and the moisture generated from fresh hay and livestock. After William Loudon patented the hay trolley and fork system in 1867, barns could be built larger and taller to house more livestock and store more hay. Storing more hay increased the risk of heat buildup from microbial activity, especially when the hay was harvested too wet. The resulting spoilage could escalate to spontaneous combustion and a catastrophic barn fire. Housing more livestock below also produced more warm, humid air from breathing, more urine and manure. Good ventilation was essential to remove moisture and bring in fresh air, preventing mold in the hay and protecting animal health. By the late 1800s, bovine tuberculosis cases had surged. USDA Bulletin No. 7, Investigations Concerning Bovine Tuberculosis, stressed that good ventilation helps prevent infection by clearing contaminated air and reducing exposure to airborne bacilli. That guidance helped accelerate the use of cupolos to exhaust hot, humid, stale air from barns. Early barn cupolos were all wood, built by local carpenters and framed into the barn. They were sized to fit the building and used wooden louvers, angled to admit airflow while shedding rain and snow. By the late 1800s, blacksmiths added metal components such as tin or iron louvers and copper or sheet metal caps over wood frames. The biggest shift came between 1900 and 1930, when factory-made cupolos of galvanized steel and copper became widely available through catalogs and farm supply companies. Cupolo size, spacing, and number varied with the barn's dimensions, livestock count, and hay storage volume. In the 1930s, rural electrification began reshaping barn design by enabling electric fans and ducted ventilation. By the 1940s, power was reaching more rural areas, and most Iowa farms were electrified by 1950. Around the same time, new barn construction in Iowa declined sharply, one reason many surviving barns still feature prominent cupolos. Farmers took pride in their barns, and cupolos offered a chance to add personality and visual interest. Many are topped with a weather vane or finial for extra decoration. If you're barnstorming during the September 1920 Iowa Barn Foundation All-State Barn Tour, be sure to look up. 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And let me apologize to our listeners, those of you who are not used to the pronunciation of cupolos. Some people, I think, pronounce it cupolas. I was growing up on a farm, and we had cupolos, and that's what we called them. And so that's what I used as a pronunciation in this article.

Our next article comes from the Iowa Outdoors Magazine, summer issue, Golden Door to Freedom, the impact of Iowa's natural world and education on George Washington Carver. The story is written by Lori A. Smith. When I touch a flower, I am not merely touching that flower. I am touching infinity, said George Washington Carver, expressing the balance of delicacy and power he observed in the natural world that perpetually astounded him. In the late 1800s, Carver traveled to Iowa, finding himself admiring the beauty of the lush forests and captivating prairies. The arduous path he traveled to obtain an education led him here. This path was often fraught with bigotry, but it was also upheld, nurtured, and illuminated by fortuitous friendships on the journey. Friendships and connections he forged in Iowa propelled him forward, shaping his brilliant mind toward a revolutionary mindset that left an indelible impression on the world of plant science, conservation, education, and humanity. A white farm couple, Moses and Susan Carver, ran a prosperous farm in Diamond Grove, Missouri. In 1855, they purchased two slaves, Giles and 13-year-old Mary. In either 1861 or 1864, they would have a second child born into slavery, George, but not before Giles would be crushed to death by an ox wagon. But even more tragedy would arise. The societal upheaval of the waning years of the Civil War saw the development of bushwhackers or slave raiders, lawless groups of Confederate sympathizers who stormed onto rural properties to kidnap slaves and burglarize at will. The infant George, his mother and his sister, were kidnapped with the intent to be sold in Kentucky. Moses hired a Union scout to return his stolen slaves, but only George was found and returned. Moses and Susan Carver had no children and raised George as their own. Susan taught him to read and write, as African-American children weren't welcome in the nearby all-white school, even after slavery was abolished in 1865. The Carver farm was a rural paradise of undulating hills and majestic Missouri woodland. George's place of intellectual inspiration and spiritual connection centered around exploring the woods. As a boy, this realm had innumerable treasures to discover: the sparkle of a geode, the intrigue of a lizard, and inexhaustible flora and fauna. He paired his affection for learning with his love of nature and concluded that the fascinating study of plant life wasn't only admirable, but useful. All flowers talk to me, and so do hundreds of little living things in the woods. I learn what I know by watching and loving everything, George said in adoration. He planted a secret garden of wildflowers and plants and kept a prized collection of rocks and minerals. He became so familiarized with greenery that he was known as the plant doctor. Farmers and townspeople would travel to the Carver farm to seek his botanical advice. The intellectual awakening he experienced after learning to read created an overwhelming hunger for greater knowledge, which propelled him to travel by himself 10 miles to Neosho, Missouri, for elementary school. It was here he went from calling himself Carver's George to George Carver. He finished high school in Kansas. In the fall of 1888, a 20-something George Washington Carver left Kansas, drifting northeast to Winterset, Iowa. He carried a shabby suitcase with a meager wardrobe. He also carried a stinging sense of rejection.
accepted by letter to attend Highland College in Kansas. Upon arrival, he was turned away because of his skin color. Winterset was a prosperous, burgeoning town. Carver later recalled it as a haven filled with friendly and kind townspeople. "I can't think of anyone in Winterset that didn't treat me well," he said. Arriving, he secured a temporary job as a cook at the Schultz Hotel and took residence in a small shack at the edge of the Rock City Cemetery in town. He also ran a laundry specializing in fine white shirts, removable cuffs, and stiff collars. He was known for traversing the woods and meadows in today's Middle River Park. These woods were a haven of limestone cliffs and forest. Here he found an abundance of natural treasures for his plant and rock collection. Stunning and delicate florals such as blue violets, wild ginger, phlox, shooting star, and mayapple. Walking beneath the canopy of oaks, hickory, elms, cottonwoods, hackberries, and maples, he found his wooded sanctuary. An avid forager, he could find a plethora of sustenance in the way of fiddleheads, ramps, nettles, wild greens, nuts, berries, seeds, tubers, and fungi, morels, hen of the woods, puffballs, and oyster mushrooms. In these woods, he often encountered children taking a shortcut from town to their farmhouse. They were the nine children of Thankful Robbins, a farm wife known herbalist and master of medicinal plant use. Once, when Thankful's son Clyde made his way through the woods from town, he met Carver, who was noticeably ill with a terrific cold. Clyde said, "Come home with me to let Mother fix you up. She'll get you over this." Carver was not only nursed back to health by Thankful, but also gained their friendship, became a regular visitor, and often stayed the night. Thankful imparted her knowledge of native plants and their medicinal properties. The Robbins family also regularly provided George with milk, eggs, butter, and farm food. In return, he charmed them by singing hymns and playing piano. George's singing skills were noted by many in Winterset. George loved to sing, and his vocal talent mesmerized listeners. Thankful lived 101 years, and one of her children, Alma Robbins White, later recalled Carver in an interview she did in 1970. In it, she paints a picture of a singular man gathering botanical specimens to cultivate in his tiny shack. "I can remember how I was impressed with the fact that he was a cultured person. His speech was cultured and his manners were cultured," she recalled, stating that she knew, even as a young girl, that Carver was a special person. In Winterset, Carver attended a service at the First Baptist Church where he impressed Helen Myholand with his tenor voice. Myholand was a refined cultural maven who ensured literature and the arts were alive and well in town. Alma Robbins remembers her as responsible for much of the finer things that went on, quite a superior person. Myholand was in charge of the choir. When hearing Carver sing in the congregation, she was so impressed that she sent her husband to invite Carver to dinner. Lifelong friendships developed. Carver found the company he craved where he could exchange his thoughts and feelings about literature and art. After one dinner, he told of the heartache of being turned away from Highland College. The Myholands told Carver of a college where he would be welcomed. After much prodding, they convinced him to apply to Simpson College. He was accepted in 1890 to study piano and art. Jubilant, Carver walked the 26 miles
from Winterset to Indianola. Perhaps Carver's most repeated quote is, "Education is the key to unlock the golden door of freedom." For a mind that yearned and dreamed for greater knowledge, it was not for monetary value, but the treasure of learning itself and the connection with the community of like-minded knowledge seekers. While at Simpson College, Etta Budd, a young art instructor, found Carver a profoundly gifted artist, especially his talent for painting flowers and plants. His paintings received honors at the 1802 Chicago World's Fair. Budd felt, as did many acquaintances of Carver before her, that he was capable of greatness. At Simpson, as at all times in his life, those who knew him realized his great self-taught knowledge of botany. Budd's father, Joseph Budd, was a noted horticulturist and professor at Iowa State College in Ames. She encouraged Carver to go there to study plants. In 1891, Carver became the first African-American student admitted to Iowa State University. Carver left Simpson bolstered by the warmth and kindness shown to him there. He famously summarized his experience, quote, "At Simpson, I discovered that I was a human being," unquote. But in Ames, he was finding it impossible to find a boarding residence. Hearing of his struggle, a young botany professor, Dr. Lewis Pamel, tried to secure Carver a residence, but failing to do so, he was permitted to allow Carver to room in an empty office on campus. Pamel was just a couple of years older than Carver, and they became lifelong friends. Carver later credits Pamel as having the greatest influence on his agricultural and conservation career. Carver and Pamel were two of a kind. Both could charm and attract friendship, but possessed very different personalities. Carver, lanky and soft-spoken, with a gentle demeanor and placid inquisitiveness, stood in stark contrast to the loquacious, spirited Pamel, a man of Prussian descent with a full head of red hair and blue eyes, described as compassionate but volcanic. Biographical depictions of their boyhood interests were similar in their love of nature, solitary penchant for reading, and preference for wandering meadows and woodlands. Carver was not only a friend and student of Pamel, but eventually an assistant, earning wages by tending plants and flowers at the campus greenhouse and experiment station. Lewis Pamel is rightfully celebrated and revered for serving as the first chair of the Iowa State Board of Conservation and Drafting, the Iowa Conservation Bill that established Iowa's state park system. Under his leadership, the board created 38 state parks, including Iowa's first, Backbone, in 1920. Pamel's unsung legacy is his contribution to mycology, the study of fungi, and pioneering early teaching of a new branch of biology, ecology. He is the first author to use ecology in an English print book title in his 1893 Flower Ecology. The concept and study of the relationship of plants and their physical environment has its roots in botany with a purpose towards sustainable agriculture. Pamel's curriculum, which contained these early conservation concepts, was a strong influence for Carver, who soon put them to practical use in the field. In 1896, George Washington Carver stood at the proverbial crossroads of an extraordinary life. Rising from slavery, he had triumphantly earned his bachelor's, then a master's degree from Iowa State, and became a faculty member, breaking barriers with each success.
His studies specialized in botany and mycology. He published groundbreaking papers, eventually contributing 1,000 species of fungi specimens to the National Fungus Collection. In 1902, two species were named for him. But Carver was not to become a noted mycologist as his friend and mentor, Pamel, had envisioned. Instead, Carver was invited by Booker T. Washington to join him in Alabama at the Tuskegee Institute, a new university that provided vocational and academic education for African American students. In 1896, Carver became head of its agriculture department, believing it was his duty to contribute to educational opportunities for those previously denied access due to race. He taught for 17 years, radiating the kindness and philosophies he had absorbed to date. The many-faceted prism of his experience and education projected a stunning array of conservation, botanical knowledge, and compassionate mentoring. In Alabama, the boll weevil had taken its toll on cotton production. Carver's greatest fame comes from instructing farmers to grow new nutritious cash crops, peanuts, soybeans, cowpeas, and sweet potatoes, crops that could also restore soils from years of abuse by heavy cotton production. By advocating crop rotation, future cotton crops also had higher yields. He started an extension program, partnered after Iowa State's, to train farmers not only how to grow the new crops, but improve soil, use rotations, and avoid plant diseases. It revolutionized agriculture across the South. He founded an industrial research lab to develop new uses for the crops he recommended. Anecdotally known as the Peanut Man, he did not invent peanut butter, but did pioneer and open minds toward two new uses of agricultural products. Many regard Carver as part of the vanguard of sustainable agriculture and conservation due to his patents for clay-based paint pigments, encouragement of composting, and singing the praises of fertilizer rich with organic material that included swamp muck or leaves and manure, as opposed to costly chemicals. This is partly due to the economic constraints of Alabama's impoverished farmers, but also to fully harness oft-overlooked aspects of nature's bounty. Many of his ideas have circled around again in today's movement toward sustainable and regenerative farming. The gumption and mental tools he had to warn of natural resources depletion stem not only from his love, observation, and understanding of nature, but his agricultural and science education in Ames. His legacy on modern conservation is invaluable. Mark Hersey, professor of history at Mississippi State University and author of My Work is That of Conservation, an environmental biography of George Washington Carver, explains Carver's influence to open the minds of his students and public toward an inspired and limitless outcome. Carver would say, "Look at this really beautiful plant that's out in the world. You can transplant it to your garden and have beauty. These clays make a good paint. Open your eyes and see things," said Hersey. "Once you start to think that way, you'll begin to see the world with fresh eyes." Hersey says Carver advocated a way of thought rather than a specific regimen. "Once you begin to look around and observe things that you have taken for granted, that you have long passed by without even noticing, you can't help but find alternative uses for everyday things," he said.
Carver kept in contact with the friendships he treasured while in Iowa. Throughout his life, he exchanged letters with the encouraging and cultured Miholands, Thankful Robbins and her son Clyde, and professors at Simpson and Iowa State. He also left a botanical legacy in Iowa. Today, the Ada Hayden Herbarium at Iowa State houses 115 species of 70 grass species dating 1893 to 1896 that Carver collected working toward his master's degree. His specimens include bent grass, luminous June grass, delicate and ornamental love grass, and wild rye, to name a few. Some were collected on or near campus in Ames, others in various Iowa towns. Carver spent the July 4th holiday in 1805 gathering grass specimens from the Powaki family in Jewell, about 30 miles north of Ames. Carver continued his signature walks through the woods until his death in 1943 in Tuskegee. As in his youth, he maintained the same gentle, inquisitive traits, collecting an unusually colored mineral for his collection, plucking a flower for his suit lapel, happening upon a nice-looking nettle to add to his dinner salad, or digging up a specimen to send to Pamela for inclusion in the herbarium at Iowa State. And he was always reminding and reminiscing fondly on the friendships he found in the state where the golden door to freedom was opened, where a once enslaved orphan found a home and family of friends that forever changed his life's journey. I'd like to remind you, you're listening to the Iowa Hour on IRIS, the Iowa Radio Reading Information Service for the Blind. All material heard on IRIS is intended solely for the use of the blind and print disabled. I'm your reader, Jim Hoffman, and if you have comments on this or any other IRIS program, please give us a call at 515-243-6833. We would love to hear from you. So how about a couple Iowa trivia questions? See if you know this. What company manufactured the nation's first tractors? No, it wasn't John Deere. Who was the first Iowan killed in World War I? And if we look at the company that manufactured the nation's first tractors, it was the Hart Parr Company. And who was the first Iowan killed in World War I? It was Merle Hay. How many of you knew at least one of those? Well, we're going to shift over to Our Iowa magazine, the August-September issue. And here's an article regarding our 4-H program in Iowa. More than a century of making the best better. Enjoy some of the interesting club names 4-H kids belonged to over the years. This submitted by Mary Hanna of Knoxville. Each year when I spend time in the 4-H building at the Iowa State Fair, I'm reminded of the important role 4-H plays in the lives of so many of Iowa's youth. Of course, we see the best of the best at the State Fair, but every member and every exhibit on display is supported by a good number of fellow members, club leaders, and parents back in hometown communities. From the beginning of 4-H, more than a century ago, it was determined that if youth were exposed to new experimentation and technologies in agricultural practices and in rural homes, they would become a natural avenue for sharing new ideas with adults, especially with parents who were not as interested in accepting modern farming and homemaking practices. Each county in Iowa is divided into townships, and originally each township had a separate 4-H club for boys and girls. Some clubs across the state were named for the township where the club was located.
I was a member of the Hale Wapsie Wanderers in southern Jones County. I lived in Hale Township, and the Wapsipinicon River ran through the township, prompting Wapsie in the title. Although we were a small rural club, much learning, many exhibits, and lifelong connections grew out of our monthly meetings and family events. I was so proud of my club. I've done some research recently and was amazed at the wonderful and sometimes intriguing names of 4-H clubs throughout the state. Here are some I found that were especially fun and interesting. The Ames Mighty Muskrats, the Bobcat Club, the Cass Corner Chums, the Dandy Doers, Fairview Zippers, Good Handy Helpers, the Grand Champions, the Grant Spitfires, Heartland Hoofbeats, Hooves and Hats, Jackson Hilltoppers, Liberty Bells, the M&M Peppy Pals, North Butler Blazers, the Olin Ship Ahoy, Oxford Happy Hustlers, the Quincy Laddings, Richland Rockettes, 76 Progressives, the Wapsie Valley Peppy Pushers, and the Winfield Whippoorwills. The relationships we formed years ago and the learning that took place made 4-H membership a bright spot in the lives of so many young people. My 4-H days were good ones. Today, there's still much for youngsters to learn and share as they continue to make the best better. Those were some interesting names, weren't they? Staying in the Iowa magazine, we're going to go to this article entitled At Home on the Sweet Fields of Iowa. While writing tales of Iowa pioneers, this reader found a deep connection to her roots and ancestors. This written by Nancy Johnston Hall of Pittsboro, North Carolina. For generations, my family passed down a faded, yellowed newspaper clipping carrying an article written by my great-great-grandmother, Louisa Roberts Evans. It was originally published in the Mount Pleasant Free Press in August 1896. At age 85, I wrote a novel titled Sweet Fields Beyond, inspired by this 130-year-old article. Louisa's evocative account of a settler's life in 1837 captured my imagination, and I simply couldn't resist continuing her story in her own voice in journal form. I used my background as a medical journalist to methodically research the brutal 700-mile journey Louisa would have taken by prairie schooner from western Pennsylvania to the Black Hawk Purchase, a 50-mile-wide strip of newly opened land along the Mississippi River. Prairie fires, tragic deaths from illness and accidents, and a grueling first year breaking virgin sod and building a farm from nothing, she went through it all. I also wrote about the beauty and wonder of a settler's life, along with an unlikely romance, because Louisa saw all of that as well. I even included a few pioneer recipes, like Johnny Cakes, a settler's staple made from cornmeal. While writing this story inspired by Louisa, I sought accuracy at every turn. I researched the details of frontier travel and early settlement, from what pioneers ate on the trail to how they built log cabins and broke sod, and even the medical care provided by a midwife, which was Louisa's profession. Iowa itself proved to be a rich source of historical material. Among my discoveries was a booklet titled The Teamster's Guide to Iowa, reprinted by the State Historical Society of Iowa, created to market Iowa
to prospective settlers, the guide details what clothing, tools, furnishings, and food pioneers should carry in a wagon. It mentioned ferry prices along the route, the average miles a wagon could travel in a day, and even the advantages and drawbacks of horses versus oxen. Finding this resource felt like uncovering a nugget of pure gold. I also read dozens of women's diaries and journals describing life and death on the trail west. Many accounts are filled with tragedy, often conveyed in a matter-of-fact tone, because death was so common. I drew on several of these stories, even adopting some of the language, which was often markedly different from modern speech. While working on Louise's story, I was reminded of a box of antique clothing my mother had given me for safekeeping. Inside were a handmade brown gingham dress and a delicate black lace dress worn by my Iowa ancestors in the mid-1800s. There was an even earlier pair of linen pillowcases spun from flax and woven by my great-great-great-grandmother who settled near Hillsboro. Although I grew up in Chicago, lived in St. Paul for 45 years, and now live in the woods of North Carolina, I feel a deep connection to Iowa. I attended Iowa State and later graduated from the University of Iowa, as did my grandparents in 1900. Two sets of my great-great-grandparents settled in southeast Iowa near the Skunk River in the 1830s and 40s. As if that were not enough, I married a nice Iowa boy from Nevada 65 years ago. Recreating Louise's story made my great-great-grandmother feel real to me, almost like a familiar friend. It feels as though the centuries between us have telescoped. I can almost imagine us sitting across from one another at a hand-hewn table, grimacing at the taste of poor man's coffee made from burnt corn and eating Johnny cakes with honey. Our next article from Our Iowa magazine is written by Larry Weibel, one of the editors. There's one more record in his forecast. Meet Steve, our weather guy from Loudoun, who's passed along observations and whimsical folklore for the past 11 years. Hey, Steve, what was the weather like the day I was born, February 27th, 1957? I asked out of curiosity. I knew it wouldn't take long to get an answer. Steve emailed back shortly from his second home in town, the Loudoun Public Library. I was only expecting the temperature for the day 69 years ago, but I should have known better. On your birthday, the high temperature was 36 degrees and the low was 22, Steve shared. In addition, a trace of snow fell during the day and there was 1 inch of snow on the ground. Gee, I wonder if he also knows what time of day I was born. Retrieving this kind of data is not only a piece of cake for Steve Gottschalk, a self-taught weather observer and student of weather folklore from Loudoun, it's his passion. Steve doesn't quickly retrieve such data with just a few keystrokes on a computer. It's at his fingertips, all right, but meticulously handwritten in any of dozens of these thick journals and notebooks he's kept for nearly 65 years. Steve has seen his share of weather records broken over the years he's been recording data, but there's one more personal record within reach that he'd like to nab. Officially, I signed on as an observer for the National Weather Service 42 years ago this past April, Steve explains. Unofficially, I've been reporting to them for 64 and a half years. They've scanned all observations I've recorded in Loudoun since December 1961. If I can continue reporting until October 24th,
2028, I will attain the record currently held by Earl Slife of Hawarden as the longest unofficial NWS observer in the state. The National Weather Service has recognized Steve's many years of dedicated service with coveted awards the past 20 years. In 2006, he was quite a celebrity at a ceremony in this town of 800 when he received the John Campanius Home Award, the second highest award given by the National Weather Service, with only 25 recipients awarded nationally each year. In 2014, the Midwest manager of the Kansas City region of the National Weather Service arrived in town to give Steve its Thomas Jefferson Award. This is the highest honor given by the National Weather Service, awarded for lifetime dedication and reporting accuracy. Steve was given a Lifetime Achievement Award by the NWS in 2022. It was a stormy night when Steve was very young that led him to become interested in observing weather. A heavy thunderstorm hit Loudoun in 1957, and part of a tree fell on our house, Steve recalls. I was only 4 years old, and that really terrified me. As I grew older, I decided if I learned more about weather and storms, it might take away some of my fear. He began recording daily temperature and precipitation readings when he was 8. In November 1961, Steve's dad, Herman, helped him construct homemade meteorological equipment from information and pictures in Steve's science textbook. We used materials we had at home, Steve relates. I remember making a weather wind vane using a wood shingle along with an anemometer, rain gauge, and snowfall gauge. With his fancy new equipment, Steve began recording weather in earnest, taking temperature readings at sunrise before school and again after school to help determine a high and low for the day. If it rained or snowed or looked sunny or cloudy, he recorded that too. I began recording the daily measurement on paper that I kept in binders, says Steve. Today I have 17 thick binders and many journals filled with more than 64 years worth of data. In 1970, when Steve was a high school junior, he and a friend, Doug Hentz, set up a weather lab in a small area of the band room during the second semester with the school's approval. I'd use our data to make daily forecasts, which we pinned to the school bulletin boards for students and staff to see, says Steve. Our forecasts were 80% accurate. After graduation in 1971, Steve continued to record data from his home next to the Chicago and Northwestern train tracks. Most folks in Loudoun recognized Steve's well-worn 200-foot path in the lawn from his house to his weather station, which he trudged several times each day in any kind of weather. That little white house on legs is called a cotton region shelter, says Steve. It's where I keep my official thermometers. I'm on my fifth shelter. They wear out over time. In 1988, when record-breaking heat and severe drought scorched Iowa, Steve took his daily observations to an unbelievable level by taking 19 hourly readings every day. I'd take the first one at 5 a.m., and the last one at midnight, every hour on the hour and every day, Steve relates. I kept this schedule for 15 and a half years in all. Today I still take 4 readings a day, at 7 a.m., 1 and 7 p.m., and again at 1 a.m. Along with the temperatures, I check wind direction and speed and observe what I see in the sky for clouds, stars, or planets. As near as I can tell, over the years, I've taken around 202,000 sets of observations and more than 1.5 million individual observations.
Years ago, the National Weather Service supplied Steve with an official precipitation gauge, which records rainfall on a printed tape every 15 minutes. Steve would send the tape to the National Weather Service at the end of every month. Now the data is recorded automatically on a flash drive. Steve keeps local TV and radio stations informed to what's happening in Cedar County weather-wise. At my peak, I was calling in reports to channels 2, 4, 6, 7, 8, and 9. Three stations in the Quad Cities, two in Cedar Rapids, and one in Waterloo, Steve explains. I'd feed WMT Radio and Cedar Rapids information, too. Steve nearly lost his huge volume of records when Loudoun was hit with a freak flood on June 24, 2013. In the early morning hours, the area received 6 2/3 inches of rain in 5 3/4 hours. Water rose 4 feet in town in an hour. Our older home sat in a lower-lying part of town, says Steve. Luckily, at one time, Dad built some metal shelving for me to store all my books and journals filled with data. While the water kept rising, I kept calling in reports to the National Weather Service and media. I made my last call about the time the fire department came by in a boat and picked me up off my front porch. The water came within an inch of soaking my records on the shelf. Steve moved into housing several blocks away, but he still made his walk to get readings from his shelter, weather shelter. Steve can talk about most any subject you throw at him. He loves to read, of course. He records how many pages he reads every day and how many books each year. As of June 15th, I've read 50 books this year and 626 books in the past 5.5 years, he shares. I'll read almost any subject I can get my hands on, fiction or nonfiction, science, weather, history, philosophy. I'd be remiss if I didn't mention one of Steve's favorite subjects, weather folklore. He brought a lot of smiles to our Iowa readers the past 11 years with the weather folklore and sayings he shared in his Let's Talk Weather column each issue. He gets much of his folklore from old almanacs. Other folklore and weather sayings he's picked up just listening to old-timers visit in town. I bought my first Old Farmer's Almanac in 1966. I was 13 and paid 35 cents for it out of my allowance, Steve remembers. I've bought one every year since. The one this fall will be number 60. It's been published since 1792. When Steve got out of high school, he figured he'd follow his gut chalk ancestors and work on the Union Pacific Railroad, which runs through town. Four men in our family worked 181 total years between 1872 and 2014 for this railroad. Dad never wanted his four sons to work on the railroad. He said it was just too hard of work. I tried it for a while, but was laid off shortly after I started. So Steve started down his own fascinating career path, caring for his mother for many years, working about town, reading, observing, and learning about a lot of different things. I'd say he turned out to be quite an interesting character on his own. And here's this railroad article. I was there when the last rock rolled through town. Railroads have inspired kids for decades, but fewer trains reach rural whistle stops today. This written by Bob Cunningham of West Des Moines. My friends and I grew up playing on the Rock Island Railroad tracks. We searched for ancient arrowheads in the ballast. We uprooted tall stick weeds from unkempt ditches to build miniature forts thatched with buffalo grass. We ate wild strawberries, gathered rogue asparagus, and snipped wild roses. Our parents were not being neglectful. The railroad was simply rarely used. Its wooden ties were rotted, and its rails looked like limp noodles. Conditions were so bad that engineers were unable to pilot their machines
faster than 5 miles per hour. We pretended to be Superman, faster than a locomotive. We never knew where the rock came from or where it went. Instead, we imagined ourselves hopping aboard to visit the president, or see the queen, or better yet, go to grandma's for a batch of freshly baked chocolate chip cookies. Our dreams were dashed by 1969 as the steady flow of trains slowed to a trickle. The Rock Island Depot, a Manson sentinel since 1900, was abandoned. Thick patches of goldenrod and milkweed obscured the foundation. Creeping Charlie choked the rails. We never expected to see another massive red and yellow locomotive. Then during the summer of 1974, I heard the distant blast of an air horn from the north. I grabbed my camera and ran 3 blocks to the decrepit depot. I was amazed to see a southbound ghost train. Locomotive 1282 sighed heavily as it rumbled to a stop. The engineer stepped out of the cab, packed a wad of tobacco into his pipe, then made his way along the catwalk toward a second locomotive and a faded red caboose. "I'm surprised to see you here," I shouted. "Does this mean the rock will be rolling again soon?" "No, sir," he replied. "I'm just gathering up the last of the rolling stock from the end of the line." His simple phrase, "end of the line," proved to be prophetic. As the interstate highway system expanded, trucking became the faster, more efficient shipper. And that brings us to the end of this week's edition of the Iowa Hour. I'm your reader, Jim Hoffman, and thanks for sharing your time with IRIS, the Iowa Radio Reading Information Service for the Blind.

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2: 182 over 100. And I had a heart attack and a cardiac arrest. And then a stroke.
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All material heard on IRIS is intended solely for the use of our friends with print disabilities. We're your readers, Mark and Barbara, and as usual, we'll start shopping this week at Hy-Vee. These prices are good through this coming Sunday, September 27th. 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

0: 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And we'll wrap up the Hy-Vee portion of our shopping cart this week with a 99-cent sale, 3 days only, September 25th through the 27th, all the following items are 99 cents each. 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

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I'm Eileen Bowerman. City View is an alternative monthly published in Des Moines. This reading is the fourth episode from the September 2026 issue of City View. And our first article today is another food column this month by Jim Duncan. And this one is The Value Stalker: Cattle Rustlers, Jealous Girlfriends, and Loss Leaders. Affordability is the buzzword this fall as politicians hope to win votes simply by bitching about high prices or feeling your pain. That worked for Bill Clinton, but since then, bargain hunting is the only pain relief most people find satisfying. In Texas, bargain hunters and profiteers have revived the 19th century industry of cattle rustling. Beef prices are the most inflationary of all dinner table staples, and there is no relief in sight. The national cattle population is the smallest since the early 1950s, and the number of human mouths to feed is double what it was then. No rancher is in a hurry to replenish his herd, even with high prices. That is because grain prices are high, too. And America has converted the cattle business from grazing to feedlots. So rustlers are selling sides of beef on the black market. A Texas lawman told Barron's that the most effective tool for catching these thieves is jealous girlfriends. We do not have a black market for beef in Iowa. The state has gone from the number one cattle state in the 1940s and 1950s to outside the top 10. So we are shopping around. Value stalkers are changing habits in search of better deals. That is a necessity. Even fast food is expensive now. From 1995 to 2026, the average price of a Big Mac jumped from $1.99 to $6.72, a 337% increase, equaling an annual inflation rate of nearly 11%. Loss leaders are fewer than they used to be. We're talking about advertised specials that lose money but attract shoppers. Costco is famous for them, particularly its $5 rotisserie chickens and $1.50 kosher dogs with a soda. Sam's Club copies those. But supermarkets are not advertising as many nowadays. Aldi does the most, particularly in dairy, eggs, produce, and meats. For instance, it will occasionally sell chicken wings for less than $1.99 per pound, half their average price in Metro supermarkets. Fresh Thyme has far fewer than a few years ago. Its best deals are in seafood, like $4.99 per pound for jumbo shrimp and $6.99 per pound salmon fillets. This was recently. We tried to track these in the Daily Umbrella, but Hy-Vee's best deals are usually released too late for our deadlines and are advertised mostly on weekend TV. The biggest winner among restaurant bargain hunters has been Chili's, a company that is now the envy of all fast food and casual dining chains. A burger deal sparked Chili's massive turnaround, the 3-for-me combo. It became a viral sensation when Chili's used it to directly target prices at drive-through chains. The deal allows diners to get a near half-pound burger, fries, and appetizer, like bottomless chips and salsa or a side salad, and unlimited fountain drinks. Priced at $10.99, it offered more food for just a few dollars more than a standard fast food combo meal. Chili's has seen more than 20 consecutive quarters of same-store sales increases. No other restaurant chain is even close.
Since COVID, Chili's stock, Brinker International, has moved from $11 to $222 at our press.

Some reoccurring specials are named Wonder Bargains. Angry Goldfish's Burger, Fries, and a Pint of Beer for $10 on Tuesdays. 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Filet Tips Stroganoff over Pasta for $14 Tuesdays at Johnny's Italian Steakhouse. $2 Loaded Tacos at Mariana's on Mondays, Wednesdays, and Thursdays. $1 Burgers Thursdays at Chelsea's Courtyard. $10.99 Pan-Fried Chicken Dinners at Kraus Cafe on Sundays. Even at the high end of Metro dining, super bargains have popped up this year. For instance, Prive in Providence now offers a Sunday dinner for two at $99. That includes two appetizers, two side dishes, two desserts, and one choice among entrees that include a 16-ounce prime ribeye. Ruth's Chris has a $16 burger and a side deal on Thursdays with a half a pound prime burger. This being Iowa, ordering these specials is encouraged, not shamed, as one would expect in New York or Los Angeles. Continuing on is Value Vegetables. Thanks to OpenAI, we were able to cross-reference average national supermarket prices of all vegetables against their nutritional values. The best values in the vegetable kingdom begin with root vegetables. Carrots, sweet potatoes, yams, beets, onions, parsnips, turnips, and potatoes all rank in the top 16 nutritional values. We wondered why and discovered that common sense explains their value prices. Things that grow under the ground are susceptible to only minimal spoilage. Crops like potatoes, carrots, and beets act as their own natural energy storage units. Their tougher outer skins protect them, allowing them to last for weeks or even months in a cool, dark pantry or root cellar. This low spoilage rate reduces the shrink cost that grocers pass on to buyers. Carrots do not bruise, over-ripen, or easily spoil during shipment and storage. Insects are only a small problem underground, so pesticides are not needed. Plus, root vegetables produce really high volumes of food per acre compared to those that grow above the ground. Because they are hardy and adapt well to various climates, large-scale commercial farms in Iowa and neighboring Midwest states can grow and harvest them mechanically in massive quantities, driving down the price per pound. Unlike tomatoes, peppers, or eggplants, which often require expensive greenhouse sprouting and careful transplanting, root vegetables are sown directly into the soil by seed, keeping planting costs low. In the Midwest, staple root crops have a long harvesting and storage season. You can often find highly affordable local produce at local farmers markets and roadside stands in Iowa well into the autumn and winter months, reducing the markup associated with out-of-season imported vegetables. The easiest way to save money shopping for leafy greens is to buy whole vegetables, not packaged combos. That also helps one avoid parasites like tapeworms and bacteria, Salmonella, Listeria, E. coli. Those usually get into food through careless handling. Plus, with whole foods, one can peel off outer layers of leaves where bugs of all sizes are most likely to rest. The New York Presbyterian Hospital, NYPH, touts watercress, spinach, and Swiss chard as the most nutritional values among leafy vegetables. Watercress ranks at the top of the CDC nutrient scores

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Among cruciferous vegetables, the hospital touts broccoli, Brussels sprouts, and Asian cabbages like bok choy and napa as the top nutritional values. While shopping for broccoli, buy whole stalks, not florets. The stalks and the stems are nutritional powerhouses packed with significantly more fiber, calcium, and potassium. Sid Cohn of Sid's Catering makes fabulous broccoli coleslaw with shredded stalks that are often thrown out by local supermarkets. And moving on to legumes, these days the world can't get enough beans. They have been around for millennia, but their value has changed in recent years because these miraculous legumes are packed with fiber and protein at a time when demand for those nutrients is almost insatiable. They can help your gut, your blood pressure, and your cholesterol, according to Harvard Health. Legumes are fabulous bargains. First of all, a pound of them expands to 6 to 8 pounds when cooked. The best values among them from our search of 5 local markets are split peas, followed by lentils, which do not require pre-soaking, pintos, black beans, yellow beans, and chickpeas, also known as garbanzos. Black lentils rank highest in overall protein and antioxidants. They are packed with deep-colored plant pigments called anthocyanins. Green lentils are highest in dietary fiber and resistant starch, which helps keep your gut healthy and blood sugar steady. Red and yellow lentils are highest in total from iron, and easiest on the stomach because their outer husks are removed. When cooking vegan, vegetarian, or non-vegetarian, the best legume recipes are almost always Indian. I love Julia Sani's Classic Indian Cooking, Master Mughal Cuisine, and most of all, Madhur Jaffrey's many cookbooks. Jaffrey is a 92-year-old actress, movie producer, and brilliant writer. No other celebrity writing about food in English can carry her pencil sharpener. The worst nutrition for the buck bargains in this food realm are vanilla, cacao, and coffee beans. On the subject of bargains, Des Moines is loaded with Indian, Pakistani, Nepalese buffets of ridiculous excellence. Among our favorites are Amruth, Saffron, Laza, Indian Star, and Kathmandu. 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And the article ends with a tout. Master Chef George Famaro, Centro, Gateway, South Union, Zombie Burger, has released the result of his lifelong quest for the perfect hamburger bun. 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
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Villa Serena Montepulciano d'Abruzzo is made with 100% Montepulciano grapes from Abruzzo in central Italy. It is moderately dry, ruby red, medium-bodied, and well-balanced, and both of these cost $6.99. And finally, the International Mostly African Farmers Market on Carpenter at MLK is a total hit. Parking is easy, making it a great Saturday morning alternative to downtown for those who have mobility issues. And that was The Value Stalker by Jim Duncan. Joe Wieg writes his Joe's Neighborhood column, and this month it's the wonderful serendipity of showing up. My mom always enjoyed a good funeral. Up until she was nearly 98, she traveled many miles to attend the funeral of someone's mother or father or aunt or uncle. Did she know them? Maybe. Perhaps by the slimmest of threads. The mother of a friend of my older sister. But my mom religiously went. She sat through the service, went to the burial site, and then attended the church luncheon that followed. And the mourners loved her. This little old lady in her church best, it meant something to them and something to her. Yep, my mom showed up. Of course, my siblings and I made endless fun of her behind her back, as loving children will do, as I'm sure my adult children do. Why would anyone go to so many funerals? Years ago, when my boss was then Polk County Attorney John Sarcone, I made a decision declining to prosecute a case in West Des Moines. That was not what the West Des Moines Police Department wanted. They were not happy. Sarcone said, "Joe, why don't you go out to the West Des Moines Police Department and explain your reasoning?" Well, there were a lot of reasons to not go out. Let's start with they were going to yell at me. Sarcone would not be put off. So off I went to meet the unhappy officers at the West Des Moines Police Department. Lo and behold, a crowd was waiting for me. Yikes! I'm going to get yelled at by a room full of cops. This is going to stink, and I'm going to feel crappy. So I gave them my arguments as to why I decided what I decided. And folks, this is not a fairy tale. They yelled at me. A lot of opinionated people. Yuck. That night, Sarcone called and asked how it went. I told him I was roundly hated. He commiserated and thanked me for going. But the next day, I started hearing from the cops in West Des Moines. Cop after cop reached out to me. They still thought I was completely wrong, that I had clearly lost my marbles, but that isn't why they called. They wanted to thank me for showing up. My showing up and taking the heat eclipsed anything else. Showing up counted. My goodness, who knew? Daniel Siegel and Tina Payne Bryson wrote a book called The Power of Showing Up, How Parental Presence Shapes Who Our Kids Become and How Their Brains Get Wired. Yes, it's a catchy title and fairly indicating of my parenting, but they explain the importance of showing up. The book is grounded in attachment theory, which, yes, helps explains why I want to hide in my closet, and neurobiology. Anything we give attention to creates new links in the brain. Siegel and Bryson make a bold claim. No matter how perfect of a parent you are, no matter how many times you have screwed up discipline or rewards or whatever else parenting books recommend, you need to only default to one thing. Show up. And that's enough. I believe the same rules apply to us as adults. Showing up is what counts.
Now, don't get me wrong, showing up to face the music rarely ended in kudos in my career. A young woman from one large family died in a car accident where members of another large family were involved. Very Hatfields and McCoy's situation. I declined charges and, at Sarcone's insistence, met with both families. Trust me, both families hated me. And neither family reached out and said, attaboy, for showing up. Nope, it was miserable. But that was all right. Showing up was the right thing to do. By the way, Sarcone also went to funerals, a lot. He knew people, and he made a point of being present to honor the dead and the living. I would see him at work all decked out in his dark suit, heading to another funeral. I was impressed. He showed up. And if you're concerned about what to say or what to do when you show up, no worries. Showing up is enough. My mom didn't speak wise words at those funerals she attended. She didn't entertain the crowd. She didn't gossip. She didn't perform for anyone's enjoyment. She wore her Sunday dress without any expectation that it would be on the cover of Vanity Fair. Her purse contained giant wraparound sunglasses and crackers and cheese and a bottle of water. She had an emergency grocery sack in the car for her other food items in case there was a nuclear disaster. And there she was in all her glory. She showed up and smiled and listened. That was enough. My mom died last year. Her funeral was in Boone. And as I looked out from the family seats in the front row, I saw the emptiness created by living longer than your friends and peers. They had passed a decade before my mom, and we, her kids, still left alive. We're all old men and women ourselves. But there in the back, sitting alone, was Shane Goodman, my City View editor. Lordy, he caught me by surprise, in a wonderful way, as I'm sure John Sarcone did for mourners back in the day. And as my mom did until the end of her life, they showed up. This is a wonderful serendipity to showing up. No one expects it, and it is a lovely surprise. So get ready. Pack your bag with cheese and crackers and a water bottle. It's time to show up. And we'll end this episode today with some Facebook comments. These are unedited. And City View Magazine asked, what was your favorite hot lunch item served when you were in school? Julie Lupke says, pizza. Joey Dursky, peanut butter bars. Julie Nelson Adams, chili and cinnamon rolls. Jen Bailey said, pizza. D.G. Joe says, turkey and gravy over mashed potatoes. Lisa Simmons Goodman says, chicken loaf and pizza. Allie Sue Schlatter says, chili and cinnamon rolls. And Ray Rochelle Pickett says, also, chili and cinnamon rolls. Marcy Monger says, pizza. Tiffany Noel, that rectangular pizza. And then there's the chocolate cake with white frosting. And Jerry Hott says, chili with the homemade cinnamon rolls. And he says, Clark Community High School, 1970s. Lots of love. April Davis has pizza. Kelly Roberts, Schrader, chili or pizza. Breck Bunnell, rectangular pizza. Here's another one, Betsy Davis, chili and cinnamon rolls. Pat
Miners says chili and grilled cheese, and of course brownies for dessert. Lisa Kaufman, chili and cinnamon rolls. Stephanie Gonzalez, pizza. Kathy Dobb, rectangular pizza. Mindy Burgett says pizza, of course. But here's a different one. Amanda Fusaro says chicken and gravy over mashed potatoes. And finally, Holly Harlia D says, well, it was absolutely disgusting. But when we heard pizza day, we were all in for hot lunch, rectangular, soggy, nasty pizza that day. Well, that does it for this episode of City View. We've been reading from the September 2026 issue. Thanks for sharing your time with us. The IRIS Radio Reading Information Service for the Blind and Print Impaired. If you have any questions about this or any other IRIS program, give us a call at 515-243-6833. And thanks again for listening.

0: I'm Ben Chargott with the Disability Minute. But should we even be calling it that? With so many alternatives to disability or disabled, it's hard to know what is the right language to use. Many people tend to gravitate toward phrases like differently abled or special needs in an effort to be more sensitive or avoid talking about disability directly. The reality is that saying disability isn't offensive or demeaning. It's an honest word that describes a situation, and whether medical or societal, we have to be able to talk about it. I know I'm made a lot more uncomfortable by people trying to talk around my disability, saying non-sighted instead of blind and so forth. Another term gaining traction is medically complex. This has its place on clinical charts and health records, but is very clunky for everyday use and does not represent the experience of most people with disabilities. On that note, it's okay to say that the Disability Minute is produced by people with disabilities at the Chicago Lighthouse.
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0: Welcome to Daybreak. Wednesdays are about finding our balance. For the next 30 minutes, we'll focus on taking care of your mind, body, and spirit. Get yourself ready by sitting in a chair and wearing comfortable clothing that you can move in. Let's kick it off with a story about balance. Imagine you had a bank account that deposited $86,400 every morning. The account carries over no balance from day to day, allows you to keep no cash balance, and every evening cancels whatever part of the amount you had failed to use during the day. What would you do? Draw out every dollar every day. We all have such a bank. Its name is time. Every morning, it credits you with 86,400 seconds. Every night, it writes off as lost whatever time you have failed to use wisely. It carries over no balance from day to day. It allows no overdraft, so you can't borrow against yourself or use more time than you have. Each day, the account starts fresh. If you fail to use the day's deposits, it's your loss and you cannot get it back. There is never any borrowing time. You can't take a loan out on your time or against someone else's. The time you have is the time you have, and that's that. Time management is yours to decide how you spend the time. Just as with money, you decide how you spend the money. It is never the case of us not having enough time to do things, but the case of whether we want to do them and where they fall in our priorities. Now let's get our blood moving with exercises to improve balance and prevent falls.
1: Hi, and thanks for joining me today for this quick 10-minute, 10-move balance and fall prevention workout. So not only will we be working on exercises to increase your balance, but also to work and strengthen the surrounding muscles, mainly the hips, buttocks, and sides of our thighs that help support our stability. Go ahead and getting started. Have a chair as a base of support, maybe a countertop, even a wall that you could hold on to if you need to. I'm not wearing any shoes today. You're more than welcome to wear shoes. Personally, I like to be able to feel the muscles work in my feet. So your choice, you do you. Let's start standing with those feet directly underneath the hips. Nice and tall, roll those shoulders back. Lifting the heels, we shift our weight, coming up onto the balls of the feet and slowly lowering those heels down. Your chair or base of support is here the whole time should you need it. Each time you do this workout, you will get stronger, keeping in mind some days are better than others. All the way up from the ball of that foot, slowly lower down. Let's do a few more like this. Check your posture, pull up nice and tall. Last two. Last one. Let's take it to a slow march. So shifting your weight onto your left leg, lift that right knee and set it back down. Other side, shifting. Going nice and slow so we stay controlled. It's one of those movements that's actually more difficult to go slower. If you've got this down, I challenge you to hold it a little bit longer. Continue to pull up. We're going to engage that core, pull the belly button into the spine. And yet, to increase the challenge even more, you can hold that knee and maybe look over to the side, base of support if you need it, return, and down. Other side, you lift. Maybe gaze over, back to center, and down. Let's do that one more time each side. We lift. And look over your shoulder. Back down, lift. Center, and back down. Okay, next we're going to lift that right leg into what I call a flamingo position. So the knees are matching, foot is lifted off to the back. Then we're going to pull it up so the foot is by the knee. Then we turn that knee out to the side, return to center, and put it back down. So again, lift it behind us. Lift it in front. Turn it out to the side. Back to center. And down. So the reason why we're doing this is because we're shifting that weight. Pull up through that spine. Lengthen the spine. Engage that core. And make sure you're breathing. We lift. Turn out. And turn in. One more time on this right leg. Lift behind. Lift up. Turn it out. Turn it back in. Nice job. Shake that out. Let's do the same thing other side. Lift the leg behind. Lift it straight up. Turn it out. Back in. And lower down. Again, lift behind. Foot to the knee. Make sure you're not sitting in this hip. Grow an inch. Pull up nice and tall. And lift. Check that balance. Behind. Side. Let's do one more. Lift behind to the knee. Out and in and down. Shake it out. Nice job. Next, we're simply going to stand in a tandem stance, toe to heel. Start holding onto your base of support, putting one heel in front of your other toe. Again, pull up, maybe a little pelvic tilt. Engage that core and check that balance. Arms can be at your sides. They can be out to the side. Hold on if you need to. Give me a big inhale. Exhale. Let's come out of that and switch feet. Other foot in front. Make sure you're stable. Either still holding on or you can let go of your base of support. Totally normal if one side feels better than the other. Good. Continue to grow taller. Pull up. Inhale. And exhale. Just get a little shake in there. That's good. This muscle's moving. Now we're going to walk doing that same thing, toe to heel. So I'm going to come to my wall just in case, again, we need a base of support. We're simply going to walk toe heel a few steps forward. Wall's there if you need it. And now back. Going backwards is going to be a little bit more of a challenge. Let's do that again. Walk forward. You're looking straight ahead. Shoulders are stacked on top of those hips. Want to make sure that you're not hinging over. One of those things that always is definitely not helping your fall prevention is if our posture is not good, if we're hunched over walking like this, it completely changes our center of gravity. And one more time, let's walk back. Nice and slow. And come on back to your chair. Nice job. Next, we're going to work the sides of the thighs. Holding onto the chair. Extend your right leg out to the side. Small little bend in that supporting leg. We're simply going to lift that leg and lower. It doesn't have to be high. Working the side of that glute muscle. And one of those big muscle groups. It's going to support our hips and all those stabilizing muscles for balance. Almost there. We've got 4, 3, 2, and 1. Same thing, other side. Shake it out if you need to. Extend the leg out. Little bend in that supporting knee. We lift and lower. Continue to pull up tall. We've got 4 more here. And 3, 2, 1. Nice job. Coming to a wide stance with your toes to the corners as much as you comfortably can. Heels are more so a little bit wider than shoulder width apart. and then put the weight in the heels as we press down with a straight spine and then push up through those heels. Now we're working the inner thighs. Again, big supporting muscle group. Inner thigh strength is really important for the balance. You should be able to wiggle your toes. Push up through those heels. Squeeze the glutes behind you. Engaging all those muscles. Down. Push up. You can hold here if you need to. Again, proud chest so we're not hinging over. Let's do four. And three. Push up. Last two. Last one. And we can toe heel back in. Next, we're going to do some donkey kicks, working on the glutes, the gluteus maximus, our biggest muscle group in the body. Bend both knees slightly. Pick up one leg. Flex that foot. We're going to kick it out behind us and bring it back in. Both knees stay bent the whole time. So a little donkey kick. Press out. Bring it in. Kick behind you. Keeping that foot flexed. Really want you to feel the glute right there. And of course, working on that stabilizing standing leg at the same time as well. We've got three, two, last one. Same thing, other side, going directly into it. Pick up that foot, little bend in both knees, flex the foot, kick it out behind you, back in, out, and in. Keep the core engaged, belly button pulled into the spine, shoulders down and back. Straight spine so we're not hunched over. You got it. Just three, two, and one. I'm going to face front again. Next, we have lunges, just a few. We're going to step back, holding onto the base of support, coming down, bending both knees, come back up, feet together, other side, we step back. If this is not great for your knees, you're feeling it, I don't want you to ever feel any pain, then you're just going to take a little step back and just coming down, bending those knees to the point that you're comfortable with. And back. Can we try it with no base of support? Good. Again, using all those butt and thigh muscles here for support, strengthening those muscles so we're able to catch ourselves if we fall. If you start to feel yourself, your muscles are stronger, then you're much more able to stay stable. This is our last one. Excellent. Last exercise. Starting with our right leg again, small bend in both knees, and then straighten that right leg. We're simply doing half circles, dragging that toe around the ground, going front, all the way back. Keep your hips still and stable, facing front square. So again, we're feeling our weight shift as we move our leg from the front to the back. Working the core, working all those leg muscles. Let's do three, two, last one. Same thing, other side. Little bend in that supporting leg, straighten that front leg. We take it out and swing it back and forward and back. Feel nice for your hips too. We're getting nice hip flexor stretch, extending it to the back. Should we try letting go? Core engaged. You got this. Final three, two, and one. We come back to center, shake that out, and let's do one final balance challenge. Toes facing forward. We come up onto those tippy toes again, and can we hold it? Engage the core, squeeze all those muscles. Big inhale. Exhale, lower down. Nice job. Thanks for working out with me, and we'll see you next time.
0: Here are some notable quotes about balance. Thomas Merton said, "Happiness is not a matter of intensity, but of balance, order, rhythm, and harmony." Rumi said, "Life is a balance between holding on and letting go."

Here's an article from the National Council on Aging titled, Debunking the Myths of Older Adult Falls. Many people think that falls are just a normal part of aging, but the truth is they're not. Most falls can be prevented, and you have the power to reduce your risk. Exercising, managing your medications, having your vision checked, and making your living environment safer are all steps that you can take to prevent a fall. Here are 10 common myths and the realities about older adult falls. Myth number one, falling happens to other people, not to me. Reality, many people think it won't happen to me, but the truth is that 1 in 4 older adults fall every year in the United States. Myth number two, falling is something normal that happens as you get older. Reality, falling is not a normal part of aging. Strength and balance exercises, managing your medications, having your vision checked, and making your living environment safer are all steps that you can take to prevent a fall. Myth number three, if I limit my activity, I won't fall. Reality, some people believe that the best way to prevent falls is to stay at home and limit their activity. Not true. Performing physical activities will actually help you stay independent, as your strength and range of motion benefit from remaining active. Social activities are also good for your overall health. Myth number four, as long as I stay at home, I can avoid falling. Reality, over half of all falls take place at home. Inspect your home for fall risks. Fix simple but serious hazards such as clutter, throw rugs, and poor lighting. Make simple home modifications such as adding grab bars in the bathroom, a second handrail on the stairs, and non-slip paint on outdoor steps. Myth number five, muscle strength and flexibility cannot be regained. Reality, while we do lose muscle as we age, exercise can partially restore strength and flexibility. It's never too late to start an exercise program. Even if you've been a couch potato your whole life, becoming active now will benefit you in many ways, including protection from falls. Myth number six, taking medication does not increase my risk of falling. Reality, taking any medication may increase your risk of falling. Medications affect people in many different ways and can sometimes make you dizzy or sleepy. Be careful when starting a new medication. Talk to your healthcare provider about potential side effects or interactions with your medications. Myth number seven, I don't need to get my vision checked every year. Reality, vision is another key risk factor for falls. Aging is associated with some forms of vision loss that increase risk of falling and injury. People with vision problems are more than twice as likely to fall as those without visual impairments. Have your eyes checked at least once a year and update your eyeglasses. For those with low vision, there are programs and assistive devices that can help. Myth number eight, using a walker or a cane will make me more dependent. Reality, walking aids are very important in helping many older adults maintain or improve their mobility. However, make sure you use these devices safely. Have a physical therapist fit the walker or cane to you and instruct you in its safe use. Myth number nine, I don't need to talk to family members or my healthcare provider if I'm concerned about my risk of falling. I don't want to alarm them and I want to keep my independence. Reality, fall prevention is a team effort. Bring it up with your doctor, your family, and anyone else who is in a position to help. They want to help you maintain your mobility and reduce your risk of falling. And myth number 10, I don't need to talk to my parent, my spouse, or other older adult if I'm concerned about their risk of falling. It will hurt their feelings and it's none of my business. Reality, let them know about your concerns and offer support to help them maintain the highest degree of independence possible. There are many things you can do, including removing hazards in the home, installing safety features like grab bars or walk-in bathtubs. That article was from the National Council on Aging. Thanks for joining us for Daybreak this Wednesday morning.
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Coming right up at 9 a.m. is the Des Moines Register. At 11, you'll hear the Quad City Times. Noon brings you readings from the Mason City Globe Gazette and the Fort Dodge Messenger. At 1 p.m., you'll hear the Waterloo Cedar Falls Courier. 2 p.m., it's the Dubuque Telegraph Herald. 3 p.m. is the Cedar Rapids Gazette. At 4, you'll hear the Sioux City Journal. 5 p.m., it's the Council Bluffs Daily Nonpareil. 6 p.m. is a replay of today's reading of the Des Moines Register. At 8 p.m., you'll hear this week's chapters of Iowa Salute, readings from books written by or about Iowans in the military. 9 p.m. is time for consumer news. The Wall Street Journal plays at 10 p.m. At 11, you'll hear today's New York Times. Midnight is the start of People Magazine. At 1 a.m., it's a replay of today's Des Moines Register. At 3 a.m., you'll hear a replay of the Quad City Times. At 4 a.m., it's Pet Hour. 5 a.m. is a replay of today's Wall Street Journal. 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Thanks for joining us for Daybreak this Wednesday morning. Remember, balance is not something you find, it's something you create. 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

0: Hello, it's time to read the Des Moines Register for Wednesday, September the 23rd. 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I'm Scott Splavik, and my partner at the microphone for the next 90 minutes is Barb DeHeck. 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Now let's take a look at the weather and headlines on today's paper. The AccuWeather forecast says mostly cloudy in the south, increasing cloudiness elsewhere, winds east 6 to 12 miles per hour. Thursday, a thunderstorm in parts of the area. High today is anticipated to be 65 degrees with a low of 56. Thursday, high of 66 with a low of 57. Stray afternoon thunderstorm, it says. Friday, high of 67, low of 58. Cloudy, showers around. And the weekend is Saturday looks wet. Sunday might be dry. Monday, they're actually showing sunshine and a high of 71, so that's something to look forward to. We got 0.04 inches of precipitation in the last 24 hours. And sunrise today was at 7.03 a.m., and it will set tonight at 7.10 p.m. Moonrise at 5.48 p.m., and moonset today 3.03 a.m. Now look at the headlines on the front page of today's Register. Last gasp. Candidates tout plans to lower fuel prices as GOP still backs war. Trump threatens Iran in speech. And 11 Center for Intellectual Freedom Council members have resigned. Those are the three stories on the front page of today's Register. On the front page of the Metro and Iowa section, we've got plan for senior apartments near Merle Hay wins $14 million. A report says UI Children's Hospital is among U.S.'s best. A weather-related article, finally fall and probably staying wet. And judge says State Historical Society must reopen branch. Now here's Barb with our first article.
1: Thank you, Scott. Last gasp. Candidates for Iowa's competitive governor, Senate, and House races are rushing to outline plans to lower gas and diesel prices as costs hit voters' pocketbooks and wreck farmers' income just 6 weeks before Election Day. The average price for regular unleaded gas was $4.36 per gallon in Iowa on Tuesday, September 22nd, according to AAA, up 48%. From the $2.95 average price per gallon last year. And diesel hit the highest recorded average price in Iowa at $6.32 per gallon on Monday. That's coming at an especially difficult time as Iowa farmers approach harvest season. On Monday, September 21st, a group of Iowa Republicans joined a growing national call to ease voters paid by suspending the gas tax and putting an embargo on diesel exports, even as their Democratic opponents accuse them of contributing to the problem with their support for the Iran war. Among Republicans calling for change is U.S. Representative Ashley Hinson, who is running for Iowa's open U.S. Senate seat. Hinson released a statement on September 1st calling for suspending the gas tax, pausing diesel exports, unleashing E15 everywhere we can, bringing back a dollar a gallon biodiesel tax credit, and creating a diesel relief program for Iowa farmers and truckers. Quote, Iowans are being squeezed and shouldn't have to foot the bill at the pump or the checkout line for the war in Iran, said Hinson, who has voted against resolutions to limit President Donald Trump's war powers and end the Iran conflict. We need to use every option at our disposal to provide some relief from high prices. End quote. Hinson said the government also needs to act to replenish the Highway Trust Fund so that Iowans don't suffer from crumbling roads and bridges while relief comes our way now. These actions to lower costs are needed ASAP, and the war needs to be brought to a successful and immediate end, she said. I am working every day to deliver bipartisan results for Iowans, and I will work with anyone who is ready to tackle this challenge immediately. Hansen's Democratic opponent, State Representative Josh Turek, previously proposed a plan to lower gas prices, issuing a call on September 16th for a pause on all diesel exports, temporarily suspending the federal gas tax, and tapping the Strategic Petroleum Reserve to lower prices. Quote, Ashley Hansen is failing Iowans. She should be in Washington doing whatever she can to lower the sky-high fuel prices she caused by voting 7 times to continue this war, Turek said.

on September 21st over her votes against congressional resolutions to end the Iran war, including on September 15th. Unlike Henson, Iowa Republican U.S. Representatives Marionette Miller-Meeks and Zach Nunn, who are seeking re-election in swing districts, broke with their party to support the measure. They previously had voted five times against the limits on the president's war powers. It's easy to send a tweet, but when you had the chance to vote to end this war, you chose not to, Turek said. You voted seven times to continue it, including just last week. It's time to actually end the forever wars and put Iowa and Iowans first. After her September 15th vote against the War Powers Resolution, Henson released a statement calling for a decisive and immediate victory in this war. Like all Americans, I want this war to end. I believe President Trump should immediately bring this war to a successful end in a way that keeps Americans safe from the threat of a nuclear-armed Iran, Henson said. Miller-Meeks, on September 21st, unveiled a six-part plan to lower gas prices, mirroring Henson's. She joined the call for immediate suspension of federal and state gas taxes. In addition, she proposed prioritizing the sale of American diesel to U.S. consumers before exporting it overseas, and urged Trump to provide a temporary rebate to farmers, truckers, small businesses, and families to help offset diesel costs during harvest. To get at the root of the issue, she proposed opening new leases on federal land to preserve American energy independence, pushed the Senate to pass the House-backed bill providing year-round E15, ethanol-based gas, and extend the $1 a gallon biodiesel tax credit through 2029, in a conclusion to the open-ended Iran war. When a patient is hurt, you stop the bleeding first, Miller-Meeks said. Then you fix what caused it. Iowa farmers are filling combines this week at the highest diesel price this state has ever seen, while oil companies ship record amounts of American diesel overseas. Iowa farmers are already stretched thin. Miller-Meeks' Democratic opponent, Christiana Bohana, has been criticizing Miller-Meeks over high gas prices. These gas and diesel prices are hurting our farmers and working families, Bohannon said in a social media video posted to September 13th, with gas prices flashing behind her. Thanks to Miller-Meeks' continued support for the Iran war, there is no end in sight. Iowans deserve better than this. Nunn also posted to social media a call to bring down the price of diesel. Quote, my plan, sell American energy to Americans first, he wrote. Pass my Iowa-led biofuel bill equals bringing down gas 50 cents. Hold big oil accountable for gouging. Nunn's challenger, Democratic State Senator Sarah Trone Garriott, posted a video to social media calling attention to the rise in gas in prices right as farmers head into the peak harvest. Iowa can't afford this war, she said. Zach Nunn voted for it five times. I'll fight to end it. Iowa's Republican gubernatorial candidate Zach Lane said that on his first day in office, he would cut in half Iowa's gas tax for 6 months. I don't have control over foreign policy or global markets, Lane told a group in Alexander on September 14th. What I said is that right now we should be giving relief to Iowa taxpayers any way we can. Iowa charges 30 cents per gallon in tax on regular gasoline. Lane's plan would cut it to 15 cents. Iowa also collects 28 cents per gallon in tax for gas containing more than 15% ethanol, and about 33 cents for each gallon of diesel fuel. That money goes into the state's road use tax fund, which helps fund road construction and maintenance projects around the state. Lane's plan calls for backfilling that fund by pausing the tax exemptions given to data centers and redirecting that new source of money into the road fund. He also calls for a Gas Price Emergency Act that would automatically bring the legislature back into session when gas prices spike. Democratic gubernatorial candidate Rob Sand called Lane's proposal a fine idea ahead of a September 16th town hall in West Des Moines. But it doesn't save as much money as all the proposals that we have already rolled out for people that we've had listed on our website for weeks and sometimes months, Sand told reporters. Sand's affordability agenda includes proposals to

0: energy costs, including capping service or meter fees, implementing rules to prevent utility companies from making excess profits at ratepayers' expense, expanding grid capacity and efficiency, and promoting renewable energy. I think the other thing that people need to keep in mind is the reason that gas prices are so high is everything that his party is doing that he supports, Sand said of Lane.
1: Thank you, Barb. 11 Center for Intellectual Freedom Council members have resigned. This is written by Liam Hallowith of the Iowa City Press Citizen. 11 academics serving on the University of Iowa's Center for Intellectual Freedom's Advisory Council abruptly resigned after expressing a lack of confidence in the Iowa Board of Regents and the center's future. The regents accept their resignations on Tuesday, September the 22nd, after receiving a letter and a collective vote of no confidence the day before. Iowa Republican lawmakers championed what became the Center for Intellectual Freedom to encourage more varied perspectives on what they argued are overwhelmingly liberal campuses. Governor Kim Reynolds signed the law mandating its creation in 2025. The center's initial curriculum and events were established with help from the 26-member advisory council, which has been trimmed to 15. Quote, the Board of Regents looks forward to working with the remaining 15 members of the CIF advisory council to keep the center moving forward in a positive direction, end quote, Board of Regents member and center advisory council chair Christine Hensley said in a statement Tuesday. The 11 departures arrived shortly after Richard Lowry, a University of Texas at Austin professor who chaired the council's scholar committee, had a tense email exchange with Regents President Robert Kramer. The Press Citizen received the exchange through a public records request. Lowry said he disagreed with the Regents' control of the executive director search. He also said several topics of concern still remain open and unanswered. Most notably, Lowry wrote he felt that under the board's direction, the Center for Intellectual Freedom would fail. Kramer gave Lowry an ultimatum, get on board and work with Regent Hensley collaboratively or step down. Lowry chose the latter. The Regents recently approved a timeline to appoint a permanent executive director, requiring the Advisory Council's Executive Committee, of which Lowry was a member, to deliver 3 to 4 finalists for Regents' consideration and approval. The Advisory Council has conducted the search, narrowing the list of applicants from 62 to 11. It is scheduled to meet Friday to arrange interviews. State laws gives decision-making authority to the Center for Intellectual Freedom to the Regents. The Advisory Council's statutory role is to provide advice. Quote, I appreciate the work you have put into the Center for Intellectual Freedom, Kramer told Lowry in a September 17th email, but it appears we are going down different paths, end quote. Kramer said Lowry seems to want to run the center his way. He said the center will operate in accordance with legislative intent, but that the UI has to be part of the center. In response, Lowry said that it is abundantly clear that the UI and Regents will never allow the Center for Intellectual Freedom to be a success. Quote, no serious academics with an interest in higher education reform would reasonably want to continue to associate with this project under your leadership, end quote, Lowry said in his email to Kramer. The advisory council was tasked with developing the bylaws for the Center for Intellectual Freedom and running the nationwide search for a permanent director. The 11 who resigned were out-of-state academics. Only 2 of the remaining 15 members are non-Iowans. Here's a list of those who resigned from the advisory council along with Lowry. Tom Galanis, George Mason University, Dorian Abbott at University of Chicago, Daniel Bonavac, University of Texas, Carlos Carvalho, University of Texas, Austin, Joshua Katz, American Enterprise Institute Senior Fellow, Sergio Kleinerman, Princeton University, Ivan Marinovich, Stanford University, Nicola Persico, Northwestern University, Joshua Rao, Stanford University, and Harold Ulig, University of Chicago. 13 Iowans remain on the advisory council, none of whom are academics. Notable members include Fairway CEO Reynolds Kramer, former Governor Terry Branstad, former State Senator Liz Mathis, and several regents. Quote, "We appreciate the work these individuals have put into the Center for Intellectual Freedom," Hensley said in her Tuesday statement. "The board and the advisory council fully support helping CIF achieve its stated goals of providing scholarship to the intellectual foundation of freedom societies, the principles, ideals, and institutions of the American constitutional order, and the foundations of responsible leadership and informed citizenship," end quote.
0: Trump threatens Iran in speech. President Donald Trump urged world leaders to join the United States in isolating Iran, using an address before the United Nations General Assembly to justify the war that's unpopular with most Americans, talk up his tariffs, and deliver a warning to Cuba. Trump argued in his speech that Iran was on a mad dash to develop a nuclear bomb before he intervened. Quote, "I took action to ensure that neither the United States nor any nation would ever have to face such a nightmare, such a catastrophic problem," Trump told world leaders on September 22nd. Now, nearly 7 months into the war, Trump said he has a big decision ahead of him: make an agreement with Iran or, quote-unquote, annihilate the Middle Eastern country. "Do I drive them into hell with no chance of survival and no hope of future greatness or generations?" Trump asked. He asserted, as he has several times in recent days, that he believes Iran is waiting for the midterms. "What they don't realize is that I'm not running. I did that already and won in a landslide," Trump said. The president asked world leaders to join in isolating their attacks and in isolating Iran economically until they stop their attack on commercial shipping, relinquish their nuclear ambitions, and cease their support of terror. "The terrorist regime is behaving badly, not because they are strong and confident, but because they are weak and desperate," Trump added. "If we stand united, we will soon see a world free of the last 51-year menace of Iranian terror, and oil prices will come plummeting down." Trump's speech comes as the United States allies are increasingly united in their conviction America can't be counted on as a reliable partner. While he is in New York, Trump is expected to press NATO countries that refuse to help the United States with its attacks on Iran and push Ukraine and Russia to end the war that he has blamed for record high diesel prices in the United States. Trump took aim at Cuba in his UN address, saying it will collapse, prompting the country's delegation to walk out of the assembly hall. Quote, "It's an absolutely failed state. It's failing like never before, and it will fall." Secretary of State Marco Rubio is handling a negotiation. He's deep into negotiations with Cuba. "Let's see what happens. We'll not allow a haven for foreign adversaries to threaten America on our own doorstep," Trump said. The Trump administration has implemented a maximum pressure campaign against Cuba to cripple its economy. Washington has limited oil shipments to Cuba, causing an energy crisis and frequent blackouts. Quote, "Communism will never be coming to America, but freedom will be coming to Cuba," Trump said. Trump also dismissed concerns that artificial intelligence poses threats to humanity, comparing AI skeptics to scientists who have raised concerns about climate change, which he calls a hoax, despite scientific evidence suggesting it's real. Quote, "The very same people who said we'll all be dead in 12 years because of global warming, these are the same people that are now saying that AI is going to kill us all, that robots are going to attack us, and that everything is going to be a disaster," Trump said during his address. "Same group of people. This is a group that came up with the Russia, Russia, Russia hoax, the Ukraine, Ukraine hoax, climate change, open borders," Trump added. Trump has strongly rejected the push for new guardrails to protect Americans from AI growth after Anthropic CEO Dario Amodei raised concerns about the unchecked pace of AI development. and called for new safety measures in an essay. Two other AI leaders, OpenAI CEO Sam Altman and xAI founder Elon Musk, quickly endorsed Amodi's outlook. Trump said he has a new name for artificial intelligence, superintelligence, as he stressed the importance for the United States to stay ahead of China in AI innovation. Quote, "We're going to keep it that way," he said. "We're going to keep it very, very straight and very strong. I'm not going to stifle growth of something that will be bigger than the Industrial Revolution," end quote. Trump attacked international organizations during his speech, promoting a 15% cut in the United Nations budget, and the elimination of 4,000 bureaucratic jobs. Quote, "The United Nations has great, great potential," Trump said, "but it must stop imposing the far-left agenda of globalist bureaucrats who nobody ever elected," end quote. U.S. opposition prevented the International Maritime Organization from establishing a global carbon tax, which Trump said would have raised shipping costs. The European Union and Brazil had pushed for the tax. "There is no global government, and while I am president, there will be no global taxes," Trump said to applause. Trump also called on members of the International Criminal Court to resign from what he called an out-of-control organization. The group has issued arrest warrants for Israeli leaders and investigated U.S. troops in Afghanistan. Quote, "We will never allow U.S. service members or anyone else to be investigated or given show trials by an anti-American tribunal with no jurisdiction over us," he said. "They are an evil group of people," end quote. The president touted a new security agreement with Denmark that expands U.S. military presence in Greenland without it becoming American territory, praising those involved after months of recrimination over his desire to annex the self-governing island, which is officially part of Denmark. The deal will allow the United States to do whatever is necessary to defend the American continent and also Europe and other places, Trump added. After his speech, the security agreement was formalized during a signing ceremony with Danish Prime Minister Mette Frederiksen and Greenland Prime Minister Jens Frederik Nielsen.
1: Thank you, Barb. That concludes these stories on the front page of the Des Moines Register. Now we'll turn to the Metro and Iowa section, and I'll start with the top story entitled "Plan for Senior Apartments Near Merle Hay Wins $14 Million," written by Isabel Foland of the Des Moines Register. A project to convert the vacant Merle Hay Tower into affordable housing for seniors has won a $14 million tax credit award from the Iowa Finance Authority, kicking off the first steps of the project. The six-story tower will be converted into Merle Hay Plaza and Apartments, a 59-unit one- and two-bedroom housing complex targeted toward those ages 55 and older who make 60% of the area median income. In Polk County, that's $48,900 a year for a single person, according to the Iowa Finance Authority. The project by real estate firm Gracious Development was one of three finalists for the Finance Authority's 2026 Federal Housing Tax Credit Innovation Set-Aside Competition. "The tax credit award will help get the ball rolling on the project," said Danielle Welsh Massey, the firm's development director. "By June 2027, the firm should have the award money in hand and be able to close on the building and get started on construction," she said. "The development will give residents direct access to the mall through the tower, allowing them to quickly and easily access everyday needs in the mall," Welsh Massey said. In a release about the project, Debbie Durham, director of the Iowa Finance Authority and Iowa Economic Development Authority, said the project won the tax credit award because of its reimagining of the unused space. Quote, "This competition challenges developers and communities to think differently about where and how housing can be created," end quote, Durham said. Merle Hay Plaza and Apartments does exactly that, reimagining underutilized commercial space at a place where older Iowans can live affordably, stay connected, and age in place. In addition to housing, the project also includes green space and outdoor fitness areas like bocce ball courts, Welsh Massey said. The overall goal of the project is to provide seniors in the area the opportunity to be independent, be a part of a community, and grow old in their own homes, Welch Massey said. As people grow older and have less of a need for space, the opportunity to downsize from a single-family home into an apartment can also free up housing for those looking to purchase their first home, she said. The tower's connection to the mall and the accessibility features of the mall, like ramps and elevators, make the new apartments a perfect reuse of the building, said Liz Holland, CEO of Merle Hay Mall. Quote, we've always wanted it to be senior housing. The affordable component certainly makes it more attractive to people in the community, Holland said. We started out with a very simple premise long before we were lucky enough to meet Gracious, which is, who doesn't want to visit Grandma at the mall? End quote. The age group the development targets is one that appreciates and uses malls more than some younger people may, Welch Massey said, making the project even more of a draw for those 55 and older. Quote, between just the ability to live in essentially a mixed-use walkable neighborhood inside, it's also just meeting them where they already are. They're already using the space, Welch Massey said. Let's give them the last step of it. What if you don't have to drive to have that resource available to you? What if it's literally down your hall? End quote.
0: A report says the University of Iowa Children's Hospital is among the nation's best. One of Iowa's children's hospitals has been ranked as one of the best in America in several categories by U.S. News and World Report. The University of Iowa Stead Family Children's Hospital was listed as one of the top children's hospitals in the Midwest. The report lists the Iowa City-based hospital as the 11th best children's hospital in the Midwest and the top children's hospital in Iowa. Last year, the University of Iowa Stead Family Children's Hospital was ranked 12th among the top hospitals in the Midwest by U.S. News and World Report. Rankings were based on data collected from some surveys submitted from 114 children's hospitals, along with thousands of pediatric specialists. While the University of Iowa Stead Family Children's Hospital was among the top regional hospitals, it was also ranked nationally in several categories. Here's a look at where the hospital landed in 7 of the 11 pediatric medical specialties evaluated by U.S. News and World Report. It was in the top 50 in children's and adolescent behavioral health, number 22 in children's neonatology, number 23 in pediatric nephrology, number 33 in pediatric diabetes and endocrinology, number 39 in pediatric neurology and neurosurgery, number 45 in children's cardiology and heart surgery, and number 45 in pediatric urology. The hospital is ranked in six total specialties a year ago. There were three hospitals listed at the top for best children's hospitals in the Midwest. They tried for the top spot: the Ann and Robert H. Lurie Children's Hospital in Chicago, Cincinnati Children's Hospital, and Nationwide Children's Hospital in Columbus, Ohio.
1: Finally, fall and probably staying wet, written by Lucia Chang of the Des Moines Register. Mother Nature tested Iowans with an incredibly humid summer. Unfortunately, it looks like there's no end in sight for the wetness. This month is primed to stay on the record as one of the wettest Septembers in Des Moines history. As temperatures cool down, that means the transition toward fall has begun. Here's what the autumn forecast looks like in Iowa. Each September, typically on September the 22nd or 23rd, the sun sits directly above the equator. This event is known as the autumnal equinox, produces nearly equal hours of daylight and darkness. It also marks the official astrological start of fall. Seasonal shifts as the northern hemisphere transitions from summer to fall can vary from year to year, so the fall equinox is not always on the same day. In 2026, the fall officially arrived at 7:05 p.m. Central Daylight Time on September the 22nd, when the center of the sun was directly over the equator according to time and date. In the northern hemisphere, the sun will appear lower in the sky, and the days will continue to grow shorter until the winter solstice on December 21st. The next few months will bring fall temperatures slightly above average, according to the NOAA Climate Prediction Center. The Old Farmer's Almanac forecasts a warmer-than-average September across the upper Midwest and high plains, with wetter conditions in the upper Midwest and a drier-than-average September and October in the high plains. AccuWeather's fall outlook also calls for above-average temperatures across much of the northern tier of the United States, including Iowa and the Midwest, as a strengthening El Niño influences weather patterns. While the southern part of the United States will likely continue to experience blistering heat, Iowa is expected to be slightly cooler in October. The current stretch of weather throughout the Northeast, Mid-Atlantic, and Great Lakes regions stems from an area of low pressure that's driving cooler air from Canada across a large swath of the country. The system is also causing low humidity. Quote, the most intense heat of the season is pretty much finished, end quote, said Chad Merrill, senior meteorologist and long-range forecaster at AccuWeather. There will be some periods of warmer-than-average temperatures, but we're starting to see signs of fall, end quote.
0: A judge rules a state historical society must reopen a branch. A Johnson County judge on September 17th ordered the State Historical Society of Iowa to reopen its Iowa City branch after a year-long legal battle. The parties in a lawsuit contesting the closure have 30 days to agree on how to open the local research center housed in the Centennial Building. The ruling determined the Iowa Department of Administrative Services is required by state law to maintain a research center in Iowa City, despite the department's interpretation and its decision to close the branch on January 1st. The ruling ends nearly a year of litigation. A group of 17 Iowa City historians, archivists, donors, and community members had filed a lawsuit against the State Historical Society of Iowa and the Department of Administrative Services in September 2025, asking the court to reverse the closure. In June 2025, the Department of Administrative Services announced that it would close the Iowa City branch, housed at 402 Iowa Avenue, since 1965. The department cited ongoing financial considerations, noting the Iowa City Historical Society was duplicative in function to the Des Moines Center. If the parties cannot agree how to reopen, each will submit a proposed final order, and the court will decide what language is appropriate. The court found that a December 30th administrative declaratory order made by the Iowa Department of Administrative Services incorrectly interpreted Iowa law. The department said it didn't violate Iowa law by closing the Iowa City facility because it established a memorandum of understanding with the University of Iowa to host state archives upon request. The department believed the arrangement fulfilled a requirement under Iowa law to, quote-unquote, maintain a research center in Iowa City. The group of 17 plaintiffs that filed suit in September asked the court for judicial review in a January 20th filing. A ruling 8 months later found the state erred in closing the Iowa City branch, determining that its partnership with the University of Iowa did not qualify as a local research center. Quote, there is nothing in the section of Iowa Code that grants DAS any authority to engage in interpretation of what maintain should constitute, Judge David Cox wrote in his ruling. Iowa lawmakers proposed changing the law requiring an Iowa City branch, but the move did not garner final approval. An October 2025 injunction stopped the state from continuing to dispose of or transfer records from the Iowa City branch to Des Moines. The State Historical Society planned to transfer 40% of the archive to Des Moines while disposing or dispersing of the remaining 60%.
1: Sticking to local news, on page 2A in the front section, Sand says Iowa's two-party political system is broken. This is written by Celia Brocker of the Ames Tribune. Iowa Democratic governor candidate Rob Sand told Ames voters he's tired of the current broken political system. Sand said the system is broken because it's run by two private clubs, the Democratic and Republican parties. Quote, they both figured out that solving problems is hard, Sand said. But they've also noticed that you can get elected again and again because we've got a two-choice system. And as long as you lie about and demonize the only other realistic option on the ballot, you can have a successful political career if you define success just as getting elected over and over again, end quote. Sand, the Iowa State auditor, will face Republican governor candidate Zach Lane in the November election. A new Marist poll of 1,050 Iowa registered voters conducted September 17th through 20th showed Sand leading Lane 54% to 42%. The poll has a margin of error of 4.4 percentage points. Sand was in Ames on Monday, September the 21st, for a stop on his annual 100 town hall tour. Over 700 people filled Durham Hall on Iowa State University's Memorial Union, according to Sand's team. Sand told the crowd, Iowa has real big problems. It's at the bottom for economic growth, near the top for cancer growth, and has a water quality crisis. Quote, all of those issues are dependent, at least in part, on our state government actually trying to do something to make things better. But because it's a broken two-choice political system, too many of them think that they don't have to, and they can just keep their position of power, end quote, Sand said. Sand told the young voters present to treat cannabis the way we treat alcohol, and let's end the two-party system. Sand said he registered as an independent when he registered to vote for the first time. Quote, I'm not really a big fan of either political party, Sand said. I first registered as an independent because I want to think for myself. And then I realized in my early 20s that in order to vote in the primary, I had to be in a party, end quote. At a September 14th Iowa City town hall, Sand spoke against Democrats' traditional talking points on transgender rights. He voiced support for Iowa's law barring transgender athletes from competing in high school or college sports programs that align with their gender identity because of fairness. The same reason he said he does not support removing gender identity as a protected class from Iowa's civil rights code. Quote, I am who I am. I've said a lot of things that folks on the left are upset with me about, Sand said when asked about potentially alienating the Democratic base. I think at the end of the day, a lot of folks in the state are going to be happy to have divided government where we can at least stop bad things from happening, end quote. Iowa GOP spokeswoman Jade Cishi told the Ames Tribune that Sand may be the biggest hypocrite in Iowa politics, saying Republicans have challenged his claim as an independent-minded moderate. He rails against the two-party system while choosing to run as a Democrat and serving as one of Iowa Democratic Party's largest donors, CC said. He's a career partisan Democrat who has built his campaign around convincing Iowans that he is something else. Make no mistake, Rob Sand is a liberal Democrat who would govern like one, end quote. The rural Story County town Slater recently announced its city water supply has high levels of nitrite. Residents have been warned not to give tap water to infants under 6 months old. Warnings are expected to remain until September the 23rd at the latest. Sand said he has a plan to address water quality issues, with the number one priority being a massive wetlands restoration. Quote, nothing filters water better than nature's water filter, end quote, Rob Sand said. If we do that, we would not only have cleaner water filter, we would have more outdoor recreation opportunities.
0: Baby girl is surrendered under Iowa Safe Haven Act. A baby girl is now in the care of the Iowa Department of Health and Human Services under Iowa Safe Haven Act. The baby girl was born September 8th and surrendered Tuesday, September 22nd, according to a news release from HHS. She's the third Safe Haven baby of 2026. The first, a baby girl born March 6th, was surrendered March 18th. The second, a baby boy born May 25th, was surrendered June 8th. She will be placed with a foster family until she is adopted. The Safe Haven Act allows parents to surrender an infant up to 90 days old at a fire station, hospital, or other approved facility without facing prosecution for abandonment. Parents can also call 911 and physically surrender custody to a first responder. There have been 82 infants surrendered under Iowa's Safe Haven Act since it passed in 2002. And turning to national and world news, Apple aims to lower AI costs with new Macs. When Apple's new desktop computers start shipping on September 22nd, the company's executives will make an unusual pitch to corporate buyers. They are cheaper than renting data centers. Apple's upgraded Mac Minis and Mac Studios, which can cost nearly $20,000 and handle AI tasks locally, will go head-to-head against new desktop machines that NVIDIA and PC makers are rolling out, expected to be the focus of a Microsoft Windows event in San Francisco next month. The new Macs are aimed at more intense AI tasks, such as writing code or carrying out complex business work without paying for quote-unquote tokens from cloud leaders such as OpenAI or Anthropic. Apple hopes its experience squeezing performances out of battery-powered devices like iPhones will help it take a bite out of Microsoft's home turf. But it's a steep challenge. Apple has about 4.6% of the enterprise desktop market versus 91.3% for Windows, according to IDC's Lin Hong. Apple co-founder Steve Jobs was famously ambivalent about enterprise computing because end users couldn't pick their favorite products. But Apple has found itself in a strong position for AI desktops, thanks in part to a long-standing obsession with saving power. When Apple rolled out its first Apple Silicon chips in 2020, it took two kinds of chips, computing and memory, that were separate in PCs, and crammed them together in a unified memory architecture for better battery life. That close connection between computing and memory, which NVIDIA and others have only recently shifted toward, had the side effect of making Macs good at AI. Apple started selling out of Mac Minis as OpenClaw, an open-source agentic AI tool, took off in markets such as China. While Mac Studios were initially aimed at content creators editing videos or music, Apple has quietly slipped in exotic AI features, such as bespoke chip-to-chip networking called RDMA over Thunderbolt, over the past 2 years. At its launch event this month, Apple showed four Mac Studios strung together to run an AI model with a trillion parameters, a measure of complexity to find and fix graphics coding bug. Such tasks usually require a data center, but the stack of Macs runs off one wall outlet.
1: Thanks, Barb. Lawyer contests ICE's shooting account on page 5A of the front section. Unclear if Texas incident involved foot pursuit. Written by Maria Lucia Paul and Mateo Rosales of USA Today Network. An attorney for the Venezuelan immigrant shot by an Immigration and Customs Enforcement officer in Austin disputed authorities' initial account of the encounter on September the 21st, saying video footage does not show a foot pursuit before the officer opened fire. Kate Lincoln Goldfinch, who represents Wilbur Rafael Garcia Perez, age 28, said he remained detained at the South Texas ICE Processing Center near Pearsall, Texas, with a bullet still lodged in his body. During a call from detention played on speakerphone at a September 21st news conference, Garces Perez denied running from the officers before he was shot. Quote, there was never a foot chase, end quote, Garces Perez said in Spanish, I never got out of the vehicle. Austin Police Chief Lisa Davis said on September 20th that preliminary information indicated the shooting followed a small foot pursuit. The competing accounts are fueling demands for an investigation independent of the Department of Homeland Security, which oversees ICE. DHS has said its Homeland Security Investigations Division is leading the inquiry with assistance from the FBI. The department has faced scrutiny over its descriptions of other shootings involving immigration officers, including a Minnesota encounter in which an ICE officer now faces criminal charges that he lied about being attacked before opening fire. Videos released after shootings in Chicago and South Padre Island, Texas, have also contradicted or raised doubts about key elements of the government's initial accounts. Quote, "We are fed up with ICE and DHS telling us lies about what has happened in these incidents where people are being murdered and shot," end quote, Lincoln Goldfitch said. "We want the truth." DHS described Garces Perez in its statement as an illegal alien from Venezuela who entered the United States illegally under the Biden administration and had a final removal order. The department said he was stable and remained in federal custody pending removal. Quote, "This is a developing situation and we will update the public when more information becomes available," end quote, DHS said. Lincoln Goldfitch said Garces Perez entered the United States legally about 2 years ago after scheduling an appointment through CBP-1, a Biden-era program that allowed immigrants to present themselves at ports of entry and be considered for temporary humanitarian parole. He later applied for asylum and received authorization to work, she said. An immigration judge ordered him deported in absentia after a notice of a hearing was mailed to an old address and he failed to appear, according to Lincoln Goldfinch. She said Garces Perez did not know about the deportation order. Quote, "The court is notorious for sending notices of hearings to the wrong address, so it appears that that is what happened with him," end quote, she said. DHS did not immediately respond to USA Today's questions about whether Garces Perez ever left his car, whether ICE supplied Austin officials with the preliminary account of a foot pursuit, or what prompted the officer to fire. DHS also did not respond to questions about Garces Perez's medical care in detention. Lincoln Goldfinch said Garces Perez told her he was making a DoorDash delivery shortly before 1 p.m. local time on September the 20th when an unmarked black vehicle sideswiped his car. He did not know the people inside were federal officers and made a U-turn beneath a highway before the vehicle followed him and struck his car again, she said. An officer fired at the back of Garces Perez's car once it had come to a stop, Lincoln Goldfinch said. Quote, "The agents came out and shot him in the back of the neck and pulled him out of the car," end quote, Lincoln Goldfinch said. Videos recorded near the scene and posted on social media appear to show a blue Toyota Corolla and a dark SUV traveling beneath a highway overpass before a series of loud bangs. Footage recorded after the shooting shows Garces Perez wounded inside the car as federal officers stand nearby. Photos from the scene show damage to the Corolla's passenger side and what appears to be bullet holes in the rear passenger window. Austin Travis County emergency crews took Garces Perez to Del Seton Medical Center in serious but stable condition. Though officials initially said he had been shot in the torso, Lincoln Goldfinch later said the bullet entered near the back of his neck and remained lodged near his spine. Garces Perez said he complained about the pain, but doctors did not remove it because of its location. Quote, "The doctor said, hey, they're in a hurry to get you out of here," Garces Perez said he was told. He was discharged from the hospital later, September the 20th, and transferred into ICE custody. Lincoln Goldfinch said federal officers took him to the detention center in Pearsall, about 130 miles southwest of Austin, where he arrived at 4 a.m. and was made to sleep on the floor. Speaking from detention on September the 21st, Garces Perez said he did not receive proper medical care. Quote, "I am not doing well due to the gunshot wound, and I have not received the medical attention that I require," end quote, Garces Perez said. Lincoln Goldfinch said federal officers, had also questioned Garces Perez despite his injury. His attorneys filed a federal lawsuit seeking his release and an order preventing the government from deporting him while the shooting and the circumstances surrounding it are investigated. Austin police were not involved in the federal operation or the shooting, Davis said. Austin Mayor Kirk Watson has said the city's police department and the Texas Rangers should participate in the investigation, questioning whether an inquiry conducted solely by the federal agencies involved would be credible. Quote, "From my perspective, the credibility of ICE doing some form of an investigation just by itself and excluding others would not be appropriate," end quote, Watson said September the 20th. U.S. Representative Greg Kassar, a Democrat from Texas, called for immediate release of body camera footage and a full independent investigation.
0: A poll finds Trump opposition helps El Sayed pull ahead. In Michigan's crucial Senate race, Democrat Abdul El Sayed is pulling ahead of Republican Mike Rogers in an election being driven by opposition to President Donald Trump, according to a September 22nd poll from Suffolk University. Nearly half of the likely voters in Michigan surveyed said they were casting their ballot, quote, to change the direction President Trump is leading the nation, end quote. That 48% dwarfed the 20% who want to support Trump and the 28% who said their vote didn't have much to do with him. El Sayed, a doctor and former public health official, now leads Rogers, a former congressman, 47% to 40%, in a race many Republicans have viewed as their best chance to pick up a Democratic-held seat. Trump carried Michigan in 2024, albeit narrowly, and El Sayed is a progressive who has never held elective office. Two polls released last week showed El Sayed with a 2- or 3-point lead over Rogers. To gain a Senate majority in the midterms, Democrats need to hold all the seats they currently hold and flip 4 GOP seats. The poll of 500 likely general election voters, taken by landline and cell phone September 16th through 20th, has a margin of error of plus or minus 4.4 percentage points. The Suffolk University survey found Trump's approval rating has sunk to 31% in Michigan, where Democrats see the economic impact of his tariffs, especially those imposed on neighboring Canada, as a major liability for his party. In the governor's race, Democrat Jocelyn Benson has built a double-digit lead over Republican John James, 51% to 34%. Quote, Trump's underwhelming approval rating, Canadian tariffs, opposition to data centers, and a tepid Michigan economy have swung independents away from Republican candidates, said David Penelogos, director of Suffolk's Political Research Center. That's markedly different from 2024, end quote. The findings are full of red flags for the president and his party. The economy and inflation are by far the most important issue shaping their vote, Michiganders say, and concern about threats to democracy rank second. Ratings of how the economy is doing are dismal, with 86% calling it fair or poor. Two-thirds, 67%, are concerned about the impact of Trump's tariffs on Canadian cars, trucks, and auto parts. By more than 2-to-1, 54% to 23%, those polled predict the tariffs will hurt Michigan's jobs and auto industry. And by more than 3-to-1, 60% to 18%, they oppose the development in Michigan of data centers, an industry Trump supports. El Sayed's campaign is a test not only for Trump, but also for the progressive voters who helped him win the nomination over the establishment's preferred candidate, Representative Haley Stevens. Since then, conservatives have depicted El Sayed as a socialist, though he describes himself as a capitalist in the face of a radical Democratic Party. Vice President J.D. Vance called him, quote-unquote, evil. And Trump and Montgomery report a productive NYC meeting. President Donald Trump met with New York City Mayor Zoran Mondami on September 21st at the latter's official residence, the Gracie Mansion in Manhattan. The two discussed an array of issues affecting New York, from an affordable housing project to immigration enforcement to the president's recent ban on several media outlets. This was the duo's third in-person meeting. The first two were held at the White House. As the pair emerged after 5 p.m. Eastern Time, Trump complimented the mayor and expressed his excitement at visiting what he had earlier described as one of his favorite places. Quote, it sort of feels like a home, and it's a special place, he said. A beautiful place where you go inside, and I've seen it with numerous different mayors, and I said some great ones and some not so great ones. So hopefully you're going to be a great one. I'll be able to say you're going to be a great one, and you're off to a start. End quote. Mamdani said they spoke about affordability for city residents in a residential project the two have been discussing over the past few months. Quote, at a time when hundreds of thousands of New Yorkers are asking the questions of how they can afford this city, I appreciate the conversation the president and I have had on the subject of how we can make it easier to afford life in this great city that we call our home, Mamdani said. Back in February, the mayor made a trip to the White House to pitch the idea of building 12,000 units of housing, half of them affordable units, at Sunnyside Yards in Queens, with the help of federal grants. On September 21st, Trump told reporters he was familiar with the plans and the federal approvals and grants they would need. Quote, I know it very well. So when he mentioned Sunnyside Yards, they've been talking about developing that for 50 years, said Trump. So maybe they have a shot at doing it, end quote. Mamdani, for his part, said he was willing to reach across party lines to help the city. Quote, I have said time and again that I will work with anyone, no matter what party they belong to, no matter how much you may disagree on other topics, said Mamdani. Whoever has the power and the will to lift that weight off New York's back. End quote. Trump, a native New Yorker, has had a warm relationship with the young mayor, a self-identified Democratic socialist who took office in January, despite his deep criticism for his brand of politics. The president has characterized left-wing Democrats as hardcore godless communists and the greatest threat to the United States has ever faced. Quote, in state after state, the Democrat establishment has been overthrown and replaced by crazed lunatics and radicals, Trump said during the Republican midterm convention in Dallas earlier in September. Also earlier in September, Mamdani and mayors around the country filed a joint lawsuit seeking to stop Trump from making it harder for lawful immigrants to receive green cards or visas.
1: I'll read a couple short articles from 50 states before the top of the hour. First, our highlighted state is North Carolina. North Topsail Beach. Instead of avoiding fragile dunes to reach the beachfront, visitors at the northern tip of North Topsail Beach navigate around sometimes over layers of sandbags, some buried, that formed the last line of protection for dozens of oceanfront homes and condominiums. Under the town's existing management plan for the area near New River Inlet, sand from the dredging of the inlet by the Army Corps of Engineers and other sources is occasionally placed on the beach to stabilize it. But the sand never lasts long, with parts of the north end having receded by nearly 250 feet since the year 1996. The end result has seen north topsail and homeowners turn to sandbags to protect structures, with sandbag revetments now protecting roughly 3,600 feet of shoreline on the north end. That's prompted officials to mull building a terminal groin at the New River Inlet. And from Iowa, a review to help Iowa's public universities save money is reportedly progressing on time and on target to improve financial efficiency revenue streams. The Revenue Enhancement and Productivity Study was established by the Iowa Board of Regents in December 2025 as a comprehensive review of revenue streams and cost efficiency structures for the region's enterprise.

0: And that music is, of course, indicates that it's time to celebrate our listeners who are having a birthday today. And on the 23rd of September, Mary Marsh of Lamars and James Waffle of Barnum, Iowa are celebrating birthdays today. Happy birthday to Mary and James. If we did not announce your birthday, please give us a call at area code 515-243-6833, and we'll get you on our birthday list and wish you a happy birthday in the years to come. Now, a reminder that you're listening to IRIS, the Iowa Radio Reading Information Service. If you are hearing us on your television on Iowa PBS and you are not a registered IRIS user, please give us a call at area code 515-243-6833 so we can get you on our list. We need to know who's listening in order to keep our services free. Now we'll turn to today's obituaries.
1: Thank you, Scott. We have no obituaries today, but we do have two death notices. Debbie Armstrong of Des Moines passed away on September 17th at the age of 69. Arrangements are being handled by the Caldwell Parish Funeral Home and Crematory, Winterset Chapel. Visitation will be from 12 to 2 p.m. on Wednesday, September 23rd, with an interment at the Winterset Cemetery. And Carl Alvin Barr, Jr. of West Des Moines passed away September 20th at the age of 78. Arrangements are being handled by McLaren's Chapel. And services will be September 24th at 1 o'clock p.m. And returning to the news. Media ban to test White House's power. President Donald Trump's ban on three news outlets from the White House will test the First Amendment legal precedent that has long given journalists access and will challenge the limits on executive power, experts say. Trump announced on September 18th that CNN, MS Now, and Politico, which he dubbed fake news, will be banned from the White House. Reporters from each news outlet were denied entry to the complex the next day. The news outlets responded by filing a lawsuit on September 21st that accused the administration of a, quote, direct assault on the First Amendment and a blatant violation of our most fundamental constitutional principles, end quote. U.S. District Judge Timothy Kelly, a Trump appointee, was assigned to the case and set a hearing for September 23rd. He had ordered the Justice Department to file its response to the lawsuit by September 22nd. The new legal fight is the latest clash between Trump administration and journalists that is putting the First Amendment's free press guarantee into the spotlight. It also echoes one that emerged in 2025 after Trump imposed a similar ban on the Associated Press over the news outlet's refusal to adopt his preferred title of Gulf of America instead of Gulf of Mexico. Clay Calvert, a non-resident senior fellow at the policy think tank American Enterprise Institute, told USA Today on September 18th that the AP ban was a, quote, much more precise target, end quote. It was a restriction on one news outlet centered on a single decision, he said, and was limited to certain spaces, including the Oval Office and Air Force One. The recent ban is much more sweeping and thus, according to Calvert and other First Amendment experts, more likely to be struck down in court. Roy Gutterman, a Syracuse University professor and director of the Tully Center for Free Speech, told USA Today on September 21st, it's one thing to deny access. It's another thing to deny access because you don't like the outlet. The district court initially ruled in the AP's favor over the issue in 2025. An appeals court later restored much of the ban while litigation continues, saying the First Amendment, quote, does not control the president's discretion in choosing with whom to speak or whom to provide special access, end quote. USA Today reached out to the White House for comment on the lawsuit. Unlike in the AP case, Trump said there was not a specific story or incident that prompted the ban on the three news outlets. Quote, it's really just cumulative stories over the last few years, he said. You get sick of it, end quote. Trump did not initially provide details on how far-reaching the very simple ban would be. I don't want them in my office. I don't want them here, he said. I would say the ban goes as far as you can. Among other legal cases, the news outlet's September 21st federal complaint pointed to Cheryl v. Knight, a 1970s case in which a federal appeals court ruled the White House cannot arbitrarily deny your press passes to reporters based on the content of their coverage if the White House has voluntarily opened its doors to media and established facilities for the press. Quote, it is not an absolute prohibition on this sort of action, but it is a strong precedent, Gutterman said. The court said journalists have a First Amendment interest in obtaining a White House press pass, which undoubtedly qualifies as liberty, that cannot be denied, quote, without due process of law, end quote, under the First Amendment. At the same time, the court acknowledged presidents can use their discretion in granting interviews or press briefings, saying it would certainly be unreasonable to suggest that because the president allows interviews with some bona fide journalists, he must give that opportunity to all. The three news outlets asked the U.S. District Court for the District of Columbia to declare the ban a violation of the First and Fifth Amendments, and block the administration from enforcing it while litigation continues. Kelly, the judge in the news outlet's lawsuit, previously ordered the White House to restore then-CNN reporter Jim Acosta's press badge in 2018 after it was revoked

0: are non-public forums. Making a viewpoints-based ban unconstitutional, an appeals court later ruled, quote, restricted presidential spaces are not First Amendment forums open for private speech and discussion. The White House, therefore, retains discretion to determine, including on the basis of viewpoint, which journalists will admit it, the court said. CNN, MS Now, and Politico's lawsuit also argues that the spaces their reporters are barred from at the White House are non-public forums, providing another opportunity for the court to define such spaces and the extent to which Trump has that discretion. In the meantime, though, press freedom advocates and the First Amendment experts are maintaining the latest ban goes far beyond any legal bounds. There could be legitimate, objective reasons to limit the size of the press pool, but that's not what we're seeing here, Gutterman said.
1: Thank you, Barb. U.S. waiver issues sidelines, refugee deputy for UN. Written by Olivia Le Poitevin and Emma Farge of Reuters, Dateline Geneva. The Trump administration is refusing to work with the newly appointed deputy head of the United Nations Refugee Agency, exposing tensions between the agency and one of its top donors at a time of acute funding pressures, diplomats said. Tressa Ray Finnerty, an American who took up the role of deputy high commissioner at United Nations High Commissioner for Refugees earlier this month, has taken leave as she seeks a waiver from the U.S. government that would allow her to carry out aspects of her duties, according to seven diplomatic sources. Her treatment by Washington, which previously considered cutting ties with the agency, is seen by several of the diplomats as a retaliatory response after UNHCR opted against Washington's preferred candidate, Simon Hankinson. A State Department spokesperson said it could not comment on pending legal issues. Quote, we work with and through UNHCR when doing so advances U.S. foreign policy interests, end quote, the spokesperson said. Finnerty did not immediately respond to a request for comment. The standoff comes as UNHCR grapples with one of its worst ever funding crises following aid cuts by the Trump administration and others at a time of record global displacement. Finnerty, a career U.S. diplomat who previously served as Chargé d'Affaires at the U.S. mission to the UN in Geneva, is currently unable to interact directly with U.S. officials because of post-employment restrictions that apply to former U.S. government personnel, sources said. Violations of the restrictions designed to prevent conflicts of interest could, in theory, result in a prison sentence. UNHCR told Reuters that Finnerty requested a partial waiver from the U.S. government late last month. Quote, this relates in particular to her participation in multilateral meetings that U.S. Department of State officials attend, end quote, UNHCR said in a statement. They go on to say, we're hoping for a speedy and favorable resolution to this matter, adding that the agency operations and reform agenda continued at full pace, end quote. The failure to obtain a waiver is seen as highly unusual because they are granted routinely for other former U.S. staff entering the global body, diplomats and U.N. staff said. The Deputy High Commissioner is traditionally one of the agency's most important interlocutors with major donors, including the United States, diplomats, and former officials said, adding Finnerty's situation may make it challenging for UNHCR to fundraise with the United States. The United States, which has withdrawn from dozens of other UN entities under President Donald Trump, had long been the agency's largest donor. According to UNHCR data, Washington contributed more than $800 million in 2025, accounting for nearly a quarter of the agency's $3.6 billion in contributions. That dropped to around $110 million this year.
0: The U.S. halts ACA enrollment for over 760,000 people. The move comes advance, leads an anti-fraud effort. The Trump administration is halting enrollment in the federal health plans for more than 700

0: 160,000 enrollees. IEPLs were fraudulently signed up, Vice President J.D. Vance said on September 22nd. Part of an anti-fraud effort he estimated would save $2.2 billion in taxpayer money. The U.S. Centers for Medicare and Medicaid Services canceled about 315,000 plans in August, citing unverified citizenship or immigration documentation and suspected improper enrollments. The agency will bar 569 brokers it accused of submitting, quote, statistically implausible rates of plan year 2026 applications, end quote, without necessary applicant information such as a Social Security number. The plans, created by Democratic President Barack Obama's signature Affordable Care Act, offer income-based subsidies. Republican President Donald Trump sought unsuccessfully in his first term to overturn the law and has proposed changes that would make the plans less comprehensive. Millions dropped coverage this year as rising medical costs and the expiration of extra COVID-era subsidies made monthly premiums unaffordable. Vance described the canceled group as a mix of both phantom people but also real people who just don't meet the eligibility requirements, including some, he said, who were signed up by brokers without their knowledge. Vance said the administration would further verify between 419,000 and 450,000 more people to confirm they are legal residents meeting income thresholds. CMS Administrator Mehmet Oz said the enrollees were treated as quote-unquote phantoms because officials believe most either do not exist or were unaware they have coverage, having never filed a claim and being unreachable despite repeated contact attempts. The administration is using an emergency-style rulemaking process to impose an immediate industry-wide freeze on new ACA broker registrations, bypassing the usual advance notice and comment period. Oz called it a temporary national moratorium for 6 months, saying most fraud was concentrated among such agents. CMS said some brokers have allegedly enrolled people without genuine consent, charged people's plans without permission, used inaccurate information, or created questionable applications to receive commissions. The agency said brokers without a 2026 registration will be frozen out until February 1, 2027. The freeze could weigh on insurers that rely on brokers to sign up customers, an analyst said. Because brokers are key to how people enroll, the freeze, quote, may negatively affect enrollment and potentially margins related to higher risk pool in a market that is already contracting, end quote, as enhanced subsidies expire, said Morningstar analyst Julie Utterback. The blanket moratorium would punish legitimate professionals instead of targeting the bad actors responsible for fraud, said Michael Walker, president of the National Association of Benefits and Insurance Professionals, a trade group that urged CMS to adopt targeted safeguards instead. CMS said unauthorized enrollments could cost up to $6.6 billion in improper federal spending for the 2026 plan year. The cancellations were led by Vance's Anti-Fraud Task Force, which includes Health Secretary Robert F. Kennedy, Jr., Oz, and Federal Trade Commission Chairman Andrew Ferguson. CMS said it expects a return of about $2.2 billion in advance payments of the premium tax credit for the canceled enrollments. Oz said the figure would climb, calling it the tip of the iceberg. An HHS report released earlier this year estimated nearly half of new enrollments between 2021 and 2024 may have been improper, phantom, or fraudulent. CMS said more than 1 million enrollees received coverage without providing a Social Security number. And a Republican senator calls for a probe of Trump family business dealings. Republican senator on September 22nd called for an investigation into whether President Donald Trump's family is profiting from his time in office, saying any perception that family members are exploiting their position undermines trust in the government. Senator John Curtis, Republican of Utah, wrote a letter to the Senate Judiciary Committee calling for a probe into businesses owned by Trump's eldest son, Donald Trump Jr., and payments by a Russian oligarch for his wedding celebrations in the Bahamas this year. Congressional Democrats launched an investigation last week into the wedding payments. There was no indication that Republicans, who control the Senate, would act anytime soon. Committee Chairman Chuck Grassley declined to comment, while Senate Majority Leader John Thune told reporters that he did not know enough facts to have a position. In the letter to the Senate Judiciary Committee, Curtis urged the panel to investigate presidential family relationships and their possible leverage by domestic and foreign entities, including wedding festivities worth hundreds of thousands of dollars for Trump Jr., paid by Russian oligarch Umar Kremlev. Curtis also raised questions about Trump Jr.'s business ventures, including crypto promotion, real estate deals, prediction market platforms, and more, as his father controls the White House. Quote, these reports raise legitimate questions about foreign access to members of a sitting president's family and whether such relationships can create actual or perceived expectations of a favorable treatment, he wrote. They also may create expectations of a return favor that would not be in the best interests of the American people or our allies, and could even create national security vulnerabilities, end quote. Trump last week said his son is paying back Kremlev, but offered no other details. A person familiar with the situation had separately told Reuters that Trump Jr. planned to reimburse the Russian. The Trumps have defended their family business dealings while Trump is in office, and denied any conflicts of interest, pointing to a trust managed by Trump Jr. and Eric Trump. Representatives for Trump Jr. did not respond to a request for comment. A spokesperson said the Senate Judiciary Committee received the letter, but there was extremely limited time to schedule hearings this year, adding such investigations can take months or years. Curtis pointed to previous congressional investigations into Democratic former President Joe Biden's son, Hunter Biden, and said there should be equal standards, regardless of political party. Quote, the country should not have to accept one standard for the family of a Republican president and another for the family of a Democratic president, Curtis wrote. Nor should congressional oversight begin and end when control of the White House changes hands, end quote. Representatives for Hunter Biden could not be immediately reached. The younger Biden, who has worked as an artist, lawyer, and investor, has faced years of scrutiny from Republican lawmakers, particularly over his foreign business dealings. He has denied any wrongdoing. The panel's ranking Democrat, U.S. Senator Dick Durbin, in a separate statement, backed Curtis's request, adding that the White House, that while Hunter Biden has testified before Congress on the issue, Donald Trump Jr. has not. Quote, for the committee to ignore the matter is to run the risk of being complicit in a cover-up, he said.
1: Thank you, Barb. Trump uses national security to move his agenda forward. Official says strategy working as resistance mounts. Written by Nandita Bose and Joseph Axe of Reuters, Dateline Washington. As President Donald Trump's agenda has increasingly encountered resistance, he has turned to a familiar strategy, invoking national security. Just this weekend, Trump declared that his planned 250-foot triumphal arch near Washington would also serve as a military complex to ensure national security, outfitted with snipers, drones, and ammunition. On September the 21st, Trump wrote on social media that the news outlets he has banned from the White House, CNN, MS Now, and Politico, represented a threat to our national security. The twin declarations represented the latest efforts in the president's broader campaign to use national security concerns to justify presidential actions in the face of legal roadblocks, political defiance, and popular opposition. During his second term in office, Trump has cited the nation's security to advocate for his planned $400 million White House ballroom, the cancellation of offshore wind farm projects, the dispatching of National Guard troops to Democratic-led cities, and many of his tariffs on foreign goods. While presidents have long used national security as a legal and political justification, legal experts said Trump is applying it more broadly and frequently than his predecessors, including for issues that have little clear connection to security matters. The reliance on such claims is no accident, according to a senior White House official with knowledge of the matter, who said the administration sees security justifications as a useful way to strengthen Trump's position when his priorities run into legal challenges. The official, who spoke on condition of anonymity, said expanding national security into an all-purpose defense is not ideal, but doing so changes the legal and political terrain of dispute. Quote, it's working, end quote, the official said. In response to a request for comment from the White House, a second senior administration official said it is the president's prerogative as commander-in-chief to protect national security. The official said the Ballroom Project includes security enhancements developed with the White House, military office, and Secret Service, and that journalists who solicit classified information and disclose sensitive details can act against U.S. national security interests. Trump's latest moves coincide with his approval rating hitting the lowest levels of his political career at 32%, according to a Reuters Ipsos poll released on September the 21st. Just 17% of Americans approve of his handling of the cost of living, voters' top concern, and the war in Iran is broadly unpopular. In the span of 5 days last week, the Supreme Court rejected Trump's bid to limit mail ballots. Diesel fuel prices hit a new record high, and a federal judge blocked adding his name to the facade of the Kennedy Center, prompting Trump to threaten to cancel planned renovations unless the ruling is overturned. Trump's argument for the arch appeared to be following the playbook he used for the ballroom, which includes upgrades to an underground bunker at the White House. In both cases, the president pivoted to describing the project as a military complex, an urgent security priority only after each was slowed by lawsuits and a lack of support from Congress. In a social media post on September 20th, Trump said the military had requested the changes to the planned arch. It would now feature snipers on the roof and plaza, as well as drones and large quantities of sniper ammunition, he said, despite its location on a busy traffic circle less than a mile from the Pentagon. Critics said the move seemed aimed at countering opposition to the monument. Quote, he knows aviation safety experts, veterans, and the American people are against building this golden arch, and so, naturally, the president wants to exploit our military as a political shield to proceed, end quote, said Senator Tammy Duckworth, a Democrat from Illinois. The ballroom case, the White House official said, showed that adding a security dimension can deter courts from intervening after the administration failed to prevail in lower courts on presidential authority alone. The Supreme Court in August allowed construction to proceed, citing in part national security concerns. The official said the same logic could apply to disputes over press access, noting that courts are more likely to defer to the president in matters of national security rather than a First Amendment dispute. Courts could become less willing to accept Trump's national security claims if he continues to broaden them, legal experts said. If an administration strains credulity that jeopardizes the traditional deference presidents of the nation have received from the public, from courts, and from allies when invoking national security and doing so in good faith, end quote, said James Baker, director of the Syracuse University Institute for Security Policy and the Law and a former federal judge. Courts and Congress have especially given presidents latitude on the issue since September the 11th, 2001 attacks, said Olivia Goteen, an expert on national security at New York University's Brennan Center for Justice. But it becomes a hard sell when Trump invokes security concerns on matters with little obvious nexus, such as the arch, she said.
0: Today in history. In 1779, John Paul Jones led the American ship Bonhomme Richard to victory against the British warship HMS Serapis in the Battle of Flamborough Head. Despite severe damage to his own vessel, Jones famously declared, "I have not yet begun to fight," and ultimately forced the British to surrender. In 1875, Billy the Kid, then known as Henry McCarty, was arrested for the first time after stealing a basket of laundry. Just 10 days later, he escaped from jail and began his life as one of the nation's most notorious outlaws. In 1933, Standard Oil geologists arrived at the Persian Gulf port of Jubail in Saudi Arabia to begin their exploration for oil. It marked the start of a significant partnership between Saudi Arabia and Standard Oil, leading to the formation of the Arabian American Oil Company, or Aramco. In 1944, President Franklin D. Roosevelt defended a Scottish Terrier, Fala, during a campaign speech, humorously addressing false Republican claims that he had sent a Navy destroyer to retrieve the dog. Roosevelt's witty rebuttal not only protected the dog's honor, but also highlighted the absurdity of the accusations against him. And in 1957, President Dwight D. Eisenhower signed Executive Order 10730, which authorized federal troops to support the integration of Central High School in Little Rock, Arkansas. The 101st Airborne Division was dispatched to ensure the safety of the Little Rock Nine.
1: And a couple more articles from the 50 states. From Illinois, the University of Illinois Chicago set a second consecutive enrollment record this fall, reaching 37,199 students and extending a three-year growth streak. Minnesota, Falcon Heights, the 2026 Minnesota State Fair's record-smashing attendance during its first 2 days had Minnesotans wondering if this year's crowd might reach historic heights, Minnesota Reformer reported. Total attendance ended up being around 1.9 million attendees, slightly lower than attendance the prior 2 years and falling short of the pre-pandemic 2019 record of 2.1 million attendees, according to the news outlets. That's going to bring us to the end of this segment of the Des Moines Register. For the last 90 minutes, your readers have been Scott Splavik and Barb Deck. It's been our pleasure to read for you. Now we'll take a short break to allow our next readers to get into place.

0: 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Your new readers are Patty Daniels and myself, Scott Splavik. We'll continue with articles from the Des Moines Register and USA Today. Now here's Patty with our next article.
1: From the opinion page of the Des Moines Register, written for us by Natalie Sandoval. Patriarchy is fading in U.S., so why the moaning? Democratic women have sussed out the root cause of life's troubles. Men, two-thirds of Democratic women ages 18 to 29 say the challenges that women face in American society are in a great deal due to the behavior or actions of men, according to a recent poll from the Survey Center on American Life. Other Democratic women agree in smaller but still substantial numbers, ranging between 47% to 54%. What are the challenges that women face in America? A woman's vote is equal to a man's. She may own property, sign contracts, marry when she pleases, and initiate divorce unilaterally. In many areas of American life, women fare better than men. Women are frequently favored in custody disputes. Women and girls even earn higher grade point averages on average. In 1995, about a quarter of men and women aged 23 to 34 held a bachelor's degree. By 2024, that figure had climbed to 47% for women and 37% for men. Women accounted for 98% of the 362,000 jobs added in August, according to a CNBC analysis of Bureau of Labor Statistics data. So what exactly are women complaining about? Here's a theory. As patriarchy has diminished in reality, it has grown in explanatory appeal. Democratic women might counter that the United States has never had a female president, that women hold a minority of seats in Congress, and that men dominate senior management. These facts are true, though disparities in outcome do not indicate sex-based discrimination. Healthcare access remains a top of mind issue for most Democratic women, which frequently means abortion access. Women have grievances that are harder to quantify. In 2011, about 75% of female respondents aged 15 to 44 in a Gallup poll believe that women in the United States were treated with respect and dignity. By 2024, only about 40% said the same. Other complaints relate to dating and toxic masculinity. What is to blame for our frayed relations? The answer is likely education. An American education begins after some initial instructions from mom and dad with television and movies. Film is rife with storylines about sexism, sometimes central to the plot, as in Hidden Figures or Brave, sometimes deployed as a marketing hook, as with the girl power branding around Disney's Captain Marvel and its live-action Snow White remake. Social media is the principal educator of those older than seven or so. It is especially short-form video, a speed-of-light medium, a present-centered medium, as Neil Postman once wrote of TV. Emotional agitation is one of the most reliable ways to keep the upset prevent focused. I'm sorry, I'm having a little trouble. This print is very fine. Emotional agitation is one of the most reliable ways to keep the user present focused. A woman who feels mistreated at work or by her husband may turn to TikTok and find a deluge of videos confirming her suspicion that men are out to get her. Consider the lyrics of a recently TikTok viral song called Labor, often used as a soundtrack to videos made in support of Lindsay Clancy, the Massachusetts mother whose trial for killing her three children ended in a mistrial September 4th after jurors deadlocked over her postpartum psychosis defense. Singer Paris Paloma whines that women must assume the roles of therapist, mother, maid, nymph, then a virgin, nurse, then a servant for men. Women are just an appendage who live to attend him so that he never lifts a finger, according to Paloma. Calling on a viewer to fight the man is an excellent way to agitate her emotions. It casts her as the underdog struggling for justice in the manner of David versus Goliath or Rocky. Take it from the Ms. Magazine editor and influential feminist activist, Robin Morgan, who once declared, "I feel that man-hating is an honorable and viable political act." In other words, man-hating is a path to status. A high-status woman wields outsized influence over her social world through the respect of her peers. A low-status woman does not and suffers the stress of being held in low esteem. If a woman accepts she is engaged in an existential struggle against man, she has found a higher cause. She is given permission to be morally indignant and therefore superior. Tom Wolfe once observed that the intellectual is defined by his indignation. It was his indignation that elevated him to a plateau of moral superiority. Wolfe argues that the destruction left by the world wars gifted European intellectuals fodder for social commentary. American intellectuals tried to copy that haughtiness, but ran into a problem. The United States had emerged from World War II in a position of economic dominance, its home front essentially untouched. So the intellectuals invented windmills to tilt at, local fascism, preventive fascism, latent fascism, cultural genocide. Certain women today play the same game. There is misogyny everywhere, internalized, institutional, benevolent, for those whose moral superiority depends on condemning misogyny. Stock phrases like "I hate men" signal belonging to the leftist in-group. Democratic women are not oppressed by tyrannous men, but by their own anxiety about status and belonging. Democratic women may sense that being a wife and mother is not, in and of itself, high status in their social world. Academia and medicine are high-pressure fields, but they're competitive and require years of training. Activism is the natural solution for the person seeking prestige from the couch. Anyone can fire off a post on social media or record a rant on their phone. It takes little effort to disparage men or any other group assumed to hold outsized power, and the social reward for doing so can be considerable. That incentive, over time, may push relations between men and women toward a breaking point. Now, Natalie Sandoval is an opinion fellow with the Intercollegiate Studies Institute. She graduated from Columbia University in 2024 with a degree in English. She has worked as an opinion columnist at the Daily Caller.
0: Thank you, Patty. Our next opinion piece comes to us from Reka Basu, who once upon a time was a Des Moines Register author, and she is now a longtime syndicated columnist, editorial writer, reporter, and author of the book Finding Her Voice. She retired in 2022 as a Des Moines Register columnist, where a version of this column originally appeared. Her column, Reka Shouts and Whispers, is available at Basu, B-A-S-U, Reka, R-E-K-H-A, .substack.com. The title of her opinion piece is Families Need More Childcare Choices. Vance Wants to Give Them Less. Back in the 1990s, the Clinton administration created the Child Care and Development Fund, or CCDF, to help lower-income parents afford child care so they could go to work or job training. That critical lifeline is helping care for 1.6 million children and has helped states improve the caliber of their daycare centers. But the program is chronically underfunded, according to the National Women's Law Center. Only 1 in 7 eligible children from families with an income 85% or less of their state's median are able to use it. Some states set the threshold at 60% or less, and that lack of funding from the Federal Department of Health and Human Services has a ripple effect by shortchanging daycare centers and their employees. Enter the Trump administration, with a proposal that appears to be more about social engineering than helping low- and middle-income families move forward in life. Engineered by Vice President J.D. Vance, it would siphon away the CCDF funding for a $12 billion plan to pay parents $9,000 a year per child to stay home with them. It's not subject to any congressional approval and doesn't specify which spouse stays home, but you can guess who'd be expected to. If the stay-at-home mother concept rings a bell, think back to Project 2025, the ideologically driven blueprint for President Donald Trump's current term, concocted by the Conservative Heritage Foundation and some of Trump's former administration officials. It promotes traditional nuclear families and sex roles that emphasize women's roles as childbearers and men as breadwinners. In reality, about 80% of the 870,000 families getting the child care subsidies are single parents, most of them working mothers. Yet, under this plan, only married couples with a working spouse would qualify, not couples living together unmarried or non-working stay-at-home single parents. So taxpayers would be compelled to pay for a discriminatory scheme ultimately intended to move us backward. As the New York Times reported, quote, the move could end up redirecting money away from working parents and their child care providers, causing some to raise their rates or even close, critics said, end quote. And that's not to mention the blow it would deliver to women's gains in the workforce or household incomes. As it now stands, money from CCDF funds goes to daycare centers, after-school programs, relatives, and neighbors who meet state child care requirements. The proposed plan could potentially do to daycare centers what vouchers have done to public schools, cripple them financially. It would worsen what many experts say is a child care crisis in the country. Mothers and fathers should have the option of staying home with their children, and paid parental leave has been a big step forward in enabling that. But there are situations where a child might be better off in a good daycare center for the social and instructional environment it provides. Not every parent is up to what can be the exhausting and stressful work of full-time parenting. Recent heartbreaking news stories underscore that. Yet it's clear from the rhetoric and policies that a larger goal of the vice president's plan is pushing women back home from the workforce. Take it from Vance's 2021 tweet, quote, it turns out that normal Americans care more about their families than their jobs and want a family policy that doesn't shunt their kids into crap daycares so they can enjoy more freedom in the paid labor force, end quote. More freedom? Was he imagining wives living it up with male colleagues at work? What century are we living in? Vance also has tweeted that universal daycare is class war against normal people. I don't know who these normal people are, but I'd say our wealthiest are doing just fine. Some Republicans, including Trump himself, went so far as to warn of a threat of communism from within after Zohran Mamdani, who campaigned on his promise of universal daycare, was sworn in as New York's mayor. And even some conservatives are denouncing the new stay-at-home plan as socialism. Trump's former Department of Education press secretary in his first term in office, Angela Morabito, tweeted that as part of a working couple with a new baby, quote, taxing working moms to fund someone else's stay-at-home lifestyle is a gut punch, end quote. Fear-mongering about communism and socialism is a good distraction, but lately those terms are being used to depict basic services that governments provide to support their people's well-being. If White House officials are so worried about children, why have they repeatedly gone to court to prevent using contingency funds to pay food assistance benefits to hungry families during the government shutdown? America ranks 40th out of 41 high-income countries in child care access, affordability, quality, and parental leave policies, according to UNICEF, the United Nations Children's Fund. We're hardly in a position to claim to know what's best for our children or families. At a broader level, after generations have fought for centuries to give women more options, our government is moving dangerously close to one that would dictate what choices we make and how we live our private lives. For all the frivolous threats about creeping communism, its rising authoritarianism, and the brainwashing that comes with it, this could be the real danger here. It's on us now to speak up and push back. And again, that was written by Rekha Basu.
1: We will go on now to the sports section, and I'm going to read an article from the front page about the Cyclones. Iowa State football, Cyclones in a bowl game looking less far-fetched, written for us by Travis Hines. Ames, the preseason idea of Iowa State football being a bowl team, if we're being honest, was mostly predicated on two things, a soft schedule and blind hope. Neither had much to do with the actual football team, mind you, nor could it have, given the scale of the turnover facing the program after the departure of coach Matt Campbell and dozens of players, and when they're replaced by a coaching staff without power for experience, along with a roster almost entirely of lower-level transfers. Well, it would have been pretty difficult to point to something tangible and start making December plans for Memphis, Tempe, or Shreveport. No, I'd say anyone who was predicting 6-plus wins wins for Iowa State saw a squishy schedule and a glass half full, even if the cup was hidden away inside the Bergstrom football complex. Well, now these games into the Jimmy Rogers area. Three games into the Jimmy Rogers era, the hope that these Cyclones, 2-1, can go bowling certainly is not blind. Iowa State is passing the eye test. Our confidence stems from a body of work from spring to summer to fall, Rogers said. Obviously, we've seen it. It's just the world hasn't seen it. The football world has now seen the Cyclones demolish inferior foes, Southeast Missouri and Bowling Green, and hang on the road against a top 25 opponent, Iowa. That certainly isn't a guarantee of 6 or more wins this fall, but it's sure as hell promising. A team that does what Iowa State has through 3 games is a team that can win 4 out of 9 games in a Big 12 without a ton of differentiation across its median teams. There's real life, actual football evidence that this team is going to be able to be competitive more often than not this fall. If you want to accuse me of damning with faint praise, fine, but the bar set with 83 newcomers, mostly from Group of Six, FCS and Division II programs shouldn't exactly be high, right? It's especially noteworthy that the Cyclones look bowl-worthy in their own right, because that schedule that looked so soft back this summer suddenly looks a little sterner. This week's opponent, number 15 Utah, and next month's tangle with number 9 BYU look as difficult as they projected this offseason, though some of these easier games don't look so simple anymore. With strong starts to the season from West Virginia, Oklahoma State, if you give more weight to beating Oregon than losing to Tulsa, and Cincinnati. But some of those games you maybe had to talk yourself into being coin flips. Kansas State, Baylor, Arizona, UCF now look like legit 50-50 propositions, if not better. We're still just 180 minutes of football into Rogers' project to remake Iowa State football. So who knows how this unfolds through the rest of this month and the fall. A couple of injuries or just bad luck would probably be enough to derail the momentum. The offense still lacks a threatening passing attack, and the defense hasn't yet been tested by a dynamic offense. But Iowa State's fans' hopes for this team no longer need to be wishes. This team, especially defensively, has earned higher expectations. Do we have the most talent in the world? I don't know that, Rogers said. I know there's teams out there that are extremely talented, but if you've bought into something and it's not just about you, you have a shot. If you can get 11 people to play together and play a certain way, and that's with physicality and speed and toughness, it gives us a shot. It's not just fans who have proof of what this team can be either. The Cyclones have it themselves. And a little confidence and validation can go a long way. It's been good to see, but we're 2-1, which, to me, is not good enough, starting center and Tarleton State transfer Braden Smith said. We think we can win every game on our schedule, and we're going to continue to think that way. The thinking and the play that's accompanied it has gotten Iowa State to this point. It doesn't feel so unlikely that it might bring the Cyclones to Memphis or Shreveport or Tempe or anywhere else. 6 or 7 or 8 wins could take them.
0: Now it's time for Dear Abby. Our first letter, unfaithful husband invites other woman to move in. Dear Abby, my husband Dirk cheated on me more than 20 years ago. He has kept in touch with the woman since then. 16 months ago, she told him she was in a bad place. He offered to let this married woman move in with us and didn't tell me until 2 weeks before she got here. Abby, this woman lives like a pig. Her room is filthy and she has broken several things in my house without paying for anything. Before she moved here, Dirk wanted to get her teeth fixed. I ended up paying for it with my credit card. She promised she was going to pay me back, but she has given me exactly $510 of the $5,000 that she owes me. She has a job, so there's no reason why she's not giving me more money. I'm not worried about Dirk cheating with her again, as she has not maintained her looks or figure over the last years. Still, how much more of this should I take? I asked her to leave once, but he got her to come back. He will not go to marriage counseling, as he doesn't think we need it. When I ask him why he keeps her around, he tells me he enjoys her company. Do you think I should contact a lawyer and start divorce proceedings or let this go? Signed, Losing My Mind in Texas. Abby responds, Dear Losing My Mind, my dear, you should have left long ago. Call a lawyer immediately. However, since this woman is not a physical threat, resist the urge to move out until you have your attorney's approval. Abandoning your home may harm your case in the divorce proceedings.
1: Dear Abby, I became close with an attractive younger coworker last year. Realizing I was starting to get a crush, I told her I needed to stay away because of my feelings and being married couldn't risk losing my family. She went through a hard time during our breakup, but we started getting close again. The breakup led her to do something she regrets so much it has affected her work. It has alienated pretty much everyone she knows, except for me. I have encouraged her to seek professional help because her emotional state is very draining. I also feel I have reached a point where I no longer want to be around it, but I don't know how to tell her without feeling guilty for turning my back on her when she's begging for help. She's in such a depression. She's killing herself slowly. What should I do? Signed, Removing Myself in the East. Dear Removing, what you should do is reiterate to her firmly, but as kindly as you can, that she needs to get professional help for her depression. If she balks, explain that, because of her emotional state, she has alienated friends and coworkers and that you are not equipped to give her the support she needs. Then learn from this experience and back away. Dear Abby is written by Abigail Van Buren. For nearly four decades, Jean Phillips penned this column, which was founded in 1956 by her mother, Pauline Phillips.
0: Thank you, Patty. Let's have one last look at the weather before we end. Again, it'll be mostly cloudy in the south today, increasing cloudiness elsewhere. Winds east 6 to 12 miles per hour, and on Thursday, they're expecting a thunderstorm in parts of the area. The high will be 65 and the low of 56. Thursday's high, 66 and a low of 57. Record high yesterday was, the record high was 95 in 1937, and the record low was 35 in 1995. Yesterday's high was 61 and the low was 58, and the normal high and low are 75 and 53. That brings us to the end of today's Des Moines Register. I'm Scott Splavik, and my partner at the microphone has been Patty Daniels. Earlier, you heard Barb DeHeck and myself. 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

0: Welcome to the reading of the Quad City Times for Wednesday, September the 23rd, 2026. All material heard on IRIS is intended solely for the use of Iowans for the use of people with print disabilities. Your readers today are Scott Splavik and Patty Daniels, and here's Patty with our first article.
1: From Scott County, Concerned Citizens Group organizes. Residents prepare for hearing on proposed natural gas plant. This is written for us by Sarah Watson. Scott County residents are preparing for a hearing before the Iowa Utilities Commission in November on whether a rural energy cooperative can locate a natural gas power plant in rural Scott County. The Concerned Citizens of Scott County, a group of residents opposed to the new power plant, met Monday night to share updates. The group has formed a 501c4, which is a social advocacy group, and is currently raising money for an attorney to represent residents in the case before the Iowa Utilities Commission. In February, Scott County supervisors voted 4-0 with one abstention against a new ordinance that would have allowed natural gas power plants, such as the proposed peaking facility, on land zoned for agricultural use. Central Iowa Power Cooperative, the rural power co-op that wants to build the power plant, is taking its case directly to the Iowa Utilities Commission, as the board can overrule local zoning rules if it determines a facility is needed. SIPCO says it currently relies on purchasing some of its power from the grid to serve its customers. A peaking plant, which would run during the most high-demand times at that site, would fill that gap the most efficiently, SIPCO says. At 9 a.m. November 17th, the Iowa Utilities Commission will hold a public hearing at the Doubletree by Hilton, 1111 East 2nd Street in Davenport. The public hearing will gather evidence on whether SIPCO has met the requirements to be issued a certificate to build a 240-megawatt natural gas simple-cycle electric generating facility in Scott County. Residents can comment on the proposed power plant online or by mail until the hearing. Among the items that the commission will be evaluating will be whether the construction, maintenance, and operation of the facility will be consistent with reasonable land use and environmental policies and consonant with reasonable utilization of air, land, and water resources, considering available technology and the economics of available alternatives, according to the code section 476A.6 that governs the issuance of generating permits. Linda Gollenquist, one of the leaders of the Concerned Citizens Group, said the group's main concerns are the narrow, accident-prone roads heading toward the plant's impact on air quality, the response plan for local fire departments in case of a major emergency at the plant, and that allowing the natural gas plant could lower the bar for other industrial development to locate nearby. The Concerned Citizens Group has asked several experts on air quality, geology, and firefighting to testify on behalf of the residents on the effects of a proposed power plant, Gollenquist said. Among their expert witnesses they are working with are University of Iowa Gregory Carmichael, professor of chemical and biochemical engineering, and the director for global and regional environmental research, Lori Huntoon, founder of Huntoon Environmental Risk Advisors. Kelly Johnson, Davenport Fire Department retiree and a current member of the Maysville Volunteer Fire Department, and Ray Wolf, a retired meteorologist. Wolf spoke Monday to the group about air particulates. He said that according to SIPCO's plans, they would add 0.4 micrograms of particulates per cubic meter. Those particulates are smaller than a hair in diameter and at high enough rates can worsen respiratory issues, Wolf said. The Environmental Protection Agency sets a limit of air particulates of 9 micrograms per cubic meter. Scott County, Wolf said, is already at 8. According to the American Lung Association, Scott County's particulate matter averaged 8.2 micrograms per cubic meter between 2022 and 2024, down from highs above 14 micrograms per cubic meter between 2005 and 2007.
0: Our next article comes from Rock Island County, written by Lexi Woodcock, and it's entitled Man Charged in Stabbing Death to Stay in Jail. A Rock Island man will remain in jail for allegedly stabbing a man to death early Sunday morning. Shandon A. Babers, age 26, is being charged in Rock Island County Circuit Court with 2 counts of Class M felony charge of first-degree murder. Babers is alleged to have stabbed Torrencio Willingham, age 43. 16 separate stab wounds were found on Willingham's body, according to court records. In a detention hearing on Monday, Rock Island State's Attorney Dora Villarreal filed a petition to deny Babers' pretrial release, and Circuit Judge Peter W. Church approved the pretrial detention. Court records say that when Babers was located by authorities at a residence in the 1500 block of 37th Street, he was in possession of 2 knives and with what appeared to be blood on his hands. Rock Island detective Tina Noe said a witness revealed in an interview that Babers and Willingham had been arguing about contributing to household bills the night before, and Babers began attacking Willingham while he was still asleep. According

0: Morris pleads not guilty. This is written for us by Lexi Woodstock. Also, Benjamin Morris, the former interim director of the Quad City Arts, pleaded not guilty on Tuesday in Rock Island County Circuit Court to over 30 charges of child sex abuse materials. Morris was arrested in July and is facing a total of 32 counts, one count of production of child sex abuse materials of victims under 18, one count of dissemination of child sex abuse materials of victims under 18, 15 counts of dissemination of child sex abuse material of victims under 13, and 15 counts of possession of child sex abuse materials of victims under 13. In a preliminary hearing on Tuesday morning, Morris appeared in court with his defense attorney, Joshua Richards, and pleaded not guilty to the additional two charges filed by Rock Island County State's attorney, Dora Villarreal, on September 10th. Rock Island Police Department Jonathan Shepard testified on behalf of the state against Morris. Shepard said the 17-year-old boy Morris allegedly videotaped himself engaging in sexual contact with last November in Moline, identified Morris to authorities on August 25th, and told police Morris was aware of his age. Judge Frank Furr determined probable cause, and Morris's pretrial conference hearing is set for October 22nd in Rock Island Circuit Court. And one more story from Moline. Circa Lee's performance coming to Vibrant Arena. There's a photograph here of a young woman wearing a white dress, real frilly, surrounded by a bunch of ladies dressed in what's obviously, this is a black and white photo, obviously gold, like gold paint. She looks kind of frightened. Lexi Woodcock wrote this too. Cirque Alice, a Cirque theater take on Alice in Wonderland, invites audience to step down the rabbit hole at the Vibrant Arena in February for the show's first ever U.S. tour. The North American tour for Cirque Alice kicks off in the U.S. in January, according to the release, and stops in more than 50 North American cities, including Moline, on February 3rd at 7 p.m. Tickets go on sale September 18th at 10 a.m. and are available at the Vibrant Arena's box office and online. The release said, the show reimagines Alice's adventures in Wonderland through acrobatics, larger-than-life theatricality, and gravity-defying wonder, transforming Lewis Carroll's world into a modern Cirque experience.
1: From Scott County, two men, one woman, faced charges in September 15th riot, also written by Lexi Woodcock. Two Davenport men and one Davenport woman are facing charges for their alleged connections to a riot on the morning of September 15th in Davenport. Darius Lamont Clay, age 31, Kaylee Channel Hurt, age 32, and Caleb Maurice Flowers, age 27, are being charged in Scott County District Court with five Class D felony charges, one count each of willful injury causing bodily injury, conspiracy to commit non-forcible felony, participate in a riot, assault while participating in a felony and going armed with intent, and an aggravated misdemeanor of assault while displaying a dangerous weapon. Clay and Hurt were taken into custody by Davenport police on Sunday evening, and Flowers was arrested by the Scott County Sheriff's Office on Friday evening after a warrant was issued for their arrests on Thursday. All three remain in the Scott County Jailhouse with bond, without bond, excuse me. On September the 15th, Davenport police said officers responded to the 1700 block of Concord Street to reports of a disturbance around 12:02 a.m. Court records say Clay, Hurt, and Flowers conspired together to riot and assault two victims with a baseball bat, and police said both victims sustained visible injuries. According to the

0: affidavits, the altercation was captured by nearby video surveillance. Flowers had his first appearance in Scott County District Court on Saturday, and Clay and Hurt had their first appearances on Monday. Flowers' preliminary hearing is set for September 29th in Scott County District Court, and Clay and Hurt's preliminary hearings are set for October the 1st. And from Bettendorf, QC Eating Disorders Conference to return October the 2nd. This is written by Nina Baker. Amy's Gift, formerly the Quad Cities Eating Disorders Consortium, will host this year's Quad Cities Eating Disorders Conference on Friday, October the 2nd. At the conference, eating disorder specialists from around the country will present sessions to promote awareness, understanding, diagnosis, and treatment of eating disorders. Nearly 31 million Americans will have an eating disorder in their lifetime, according to the National Eating Disorders Association. Anne Safi Biasetti, psychologist and licensed clinical social worker in New York, will serve as the keynote speaker. Safi Biasetti created the Befriending Your Body program, a self-compassion recovery program. In June, the Robert Young Center launched an intensive outpatient eating disorder treatment option, a service rarely offered in Iowa healthcare. The program implements Safi Biasetti's techniques. Separately, the Robert Young Center also administers Amy's Gift. The conference goes from 8:30 a.m. to 3 p.m. at the Waterfront Convention Center in Bettendorf. The conference is $50 for providers looking to receive credit and free for the public. Advance registration is encouraged, and the conference and further information can be found at amysgift.com.
1: 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Pre-registered walkers can opt to receive a t-shirt. Exclusive Isabel Bloom. 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Bubble ceremony. Blow bubbles to honor breast cancer survivors and those we've lost. The Genesis Foundation is committed to raising the funds needed to meet demand, an estimated $50,000 annually. Breast screening is a vital part of early cancer detection, helping identify cancer before it becomes noticeable through symptoms alone. Detecting cancer earlier can provide more treatment options and increase the likelihood of successful treatment. We strongly encourage everyone who is eligible to accept their screening invitation. It is a simple yet important step, said Mary Angerer, Mercy One Genesis grant specialist. Programs like Gather for the Cure and Care for Yourself help uninsured individuals of those facing financial hardship access the screenings they need. According to the American Cancer Society, there were an estimated 3,030 new cases of female breast cancer in Iowa and 12,340 in Illinois in 2026. Breast cancer statistics aren't just numbers. They represent our mothers, sisters, friends, and loved ones. Behind every diagnosis is a person whose life can be saved by early detection and treatment, Angerer said. For more information on the voucher program, go to mercyone.org.
0: Thomas Geyer brings us this article from Rock Island County, Man Sentenced in Child Sex Abuse Materials Case. A 44-year-old Rock Island man has been sentenced to 38 years in prison for possessing child sex abuse materials and sexually assaulting a person between the ages of 13 and 17. Ryan James Harmon had been arrested February the 9th, 2024, on 7 counts of Class X felony child pornography. Each charge carries a prison sentence 6 to 30 years. Harmon had also been arrested on November the 3rd, 2023, on 30 counts in a sexual abuse and sexual assault case where he was charged with sexually assaulting a victim between the ages of 13 and 17 and aggravated criminal sexual abuse, with Harmon being at least 5 years older than the victim. During a hearing on September the 15th in Rock Island County Circuit Court before Judge Peter Church, Harmon pleaded guilty to 2 counts of Class X felony child pornography. In that case, Church sentenced Harmon to 19 years in prison on each count to run consecutively, meaning they will have to be served back-to-back for a total of 38 years in prison. Harmon also pleaded guilty to 3 counts of Class II felony aggravated criminal sexual abuse, for which Church sentenced him to 7 years consecutive on each count for a total of 21 years. However, that sentence will run concurrently or at the same time to the sentence imposed on the child pornography charges. Harmon also pleaded guilty to a Class 3 felony charge of escape, for which Church sentenced him to 2 years in prison. Circuit Court electronic records did not indicate if that 2-year sentence was to run concurrently or consecutively to the sentences imposed in the other cases. All other charges against Harmon were dropped in the plea agreement, which includes 2 Class 2 felony charges of harassing a witness. At the time Harmon was arrested in the sex abuse and child porn cases, he was serving 18 months on probation for a Class 4 felony aggravated assault of a police officer. During the hearing on September the 15th, Church revoked Harmon's probation in that case and sentenced him to a 3-year prison term to run concurrently to the other cases in which Harmon has pleaded guilty. Harmon was being held Monday night in the Rock Island County Jail while he awaits transport to the Illinois Department of Corrections. Patty?
1: There's a photograph on the front page of the Quad City Times, and it is about the Quad City Symphony Orchestra. There's a large photograph of a woman in the forefront. The rest of it in the background is blurry. You can't really see it very well. But the caption reads, Liz Logan, cellist with the Quad City Symphony Orchestra, performs several movements for members and staff at the Unity Point Health Pace Senior Center facility on Tuesday in Bettendorf. September is National Pace Month, highlighting the importance of keeping seniors healthy, independent, and engaged in life, with music at the forefront of Tuesday's activities. Sounds of Connection. Quad City Symphony Orchestra's Liz Logan performed several famous cello movements at Unity Point Health Program of All-Inclusive Care for the Elder. That's what the initials PACE mean. This all happened, as I said, on Tuesday in Bettendorf. Now, there's a very long article, and I won't have time to read it all, but it affects the area, so I'm going to read part of it. Illinois. Trump admin's logging rule would expose Shawnee Forest. Written for us by Kate McCann, Capital News, Illinois. Golconda, in a remote corner of the Shawnee National Forest, along the Ohio River's northeastern banks, 73-year-old Mark Donham peered up at the handful of remaining trees in the newly sun-filled forest canopy. Two enormous piles of freshly cut timber, a mix of hardwood species but mostly pine, lay on the ground below. The site was frustratingly familiar to the longtime Shawnee conservation activist, who recalled that only a week earlier he had seen the massive feller buncher rumbling past his home of 46 years en route to his latest Shawnee logging project. The logging project highlights the newest threat emerging to the future of the forest, Donham said. This time, a pending Trump administration proposal would roll back the 2001 Roadless Area Conservation Rule, which prevents road construction and timber harvesting on millions of acres of federal forest land, including approximately 11,000 acres in Shawnee. The proposal to rescind the wildly popular rule also triggered a harsh rebuke from environmental activists and nearly 170 members of Congress, the latter of whom signed a letter last week, urging the Trump administration to abandon the plan. The Shawnee, the crown jewel of Illinois wildlands, and the linchpin of the southern Illinois tourist industry, contains six inventoried roadless areas tucked among the forest sandstone hills. The largest swath of land that would become vulnerable to logging and drilling if rules are relaxed is 6,200 acres in Burke Branch, which lies roughly half a mile from the new logging project and straddles Pope and Massac counties. The second largest is 3,800 acres at Ripple Hollow, near the communities of McClure and Jonesboro in the far western portion of the Shawnee. Overall, the inventoried roadless area still comprises less than 4% of the forest's vast 280,000 acres, according to the Forest Service. Here we are in the most serious climate crisis, where forests can play such an important role, and they are still looking at the forest as a crop, said Donham, whose own 13-acre property backs up to Burke Branch. Other local advocates also condemned the proposal. Barb McCassin, chair of the Shawnee National Forest Committee for the Illinois chapter of the Sierra Club, denounced the brazen actions of the Trump administration to sell off pieces of our national heritage in a statement. They are doing it for the money. United States Forest Service Chief Tim Schultz is billing the proposal as the best way to restore the balance, reduce wildfire risk, and secure the long-term health of our forests. Critics, however, argue that rescinding the rule could instead result in a massive land grab that would benefit private logging and drilling industries, including the timber companies that Schultz previously worked for as a lobbyist and executive before his appointment as the nation's chief Forest Service official. And I suppose there'll be more on this later, but for now, that's all I have time to read.
0: I'll read this short article before we switch over to obituaries. Outlets continue news coverage despite ban. CNN uses credentials from United Nations to report on address. It comes to us from Reuters, and the dateline is New York. As CNN, MS Now, and Politico awaited a Wednesday court hearing over President Donald Trump's decision to ban them from the White House grounds, reporters from the news outlet covered his visit to the United Nations General Assembly on Tuesday using media passes issued by the UN. Trump announced the ban on Friday on social media, saying the three news outlets shouldn't be able to constantly write or report fiction and lies when they're covering the President of the United States, and defended it in another post on Monday. The news outlets sued Trump and other members of his administration on Monday, saying the action violated the U.S. Constitution's First Amendment protections for free speech and a free press. They seek a temporary restraining order to block Trump's action in federal court with a hearing scheduled for Wednesday. That would be today. Trump was asked Tuesday whether he would let media outlets back into the White House if the court rules against the ban. Trump says, "I'm talking about national security. I think we have a right to clean out fake news." Now, a reminder that you're listening to the Quad City Times on IRIS, the Iowa Radio Reading Information Service for the Blind. It's time now for today's obituaries.
1: First, Philip Neil Berger. Philip Neil Berger, 87, of Rock Island, went home to be with the Lord on Saturday, September 19th, at Friendship Manor, Silver Cross, in Rock Island. Visitation will be held on Thursday from 4 to 7 p.m. at Whelan Presley Funeral Home in Rock Island. Funeral services will be held at 10:30 a.m. Saturday, September 26th, at Emmanuel Lutheran Church in Rock Island, with visitation beginning 1 hour before the service. Burial will be at Zion Lutheran Cemetery, Taylor Bridge, Illinois. In lieu of flowers, memorials may be directed to Emmanuel Lutheran Church, Rock Island, or Friendship Manor in Rock Island. Phil, known as Neil to his family, was born on June 5, 1939, in Rockford, Illinois, to Merle and Ruth Moody Berger. He graduated from Oregon High School in 1958. He worked as a box boy at the local Piggly Wiggly grocery store, where he met the love of his life, Karen Markham. They married on September 27, 1959, at Emmanuel Lutheran Church in Earlville, Illinois, and would have celebrated their 67th wedding anniversary on Sunday. Phil built a long and successful career with Eagle Food Stores, which acquired the Piggly Wiggly stores in the 1960s. He began as a stocker and worked his way through several roles, eventually becoming a store manager. He is survived by his wife, Karen of Rock Island, daughter and son-in-law, Tammy and Robo Robinson of Matherville, Illinois, son and daughter-in-law, Russ and Leanne Berger of Muscatine, Iowa grandchildren and great-grandchildren. He is further survived by his brother, Bill Berger of Rochelle, Illinois, sister, Sibby Long of Bella Vista, along with many nieces and nephews who would dub him the favorite uncle. He was preceded in death by his parents and brothers, Jack and Jim Berger. We would like to give special thanks to the staff at Silver Cross at Friendship Manor in Rock Island and the staff at Hospice Compassus of Moline, Illinois, who lovingly took care of our dad in his final months.
0: Our next obituary, Roberta M. Potter, age 87, of Davenport, died on Thursday, September the 17th, in Abilene, Texas. Funeral services and mass of Christian burial for Roberta will be celebrated at 10 a.m. on Friday, September the 25th, at St. Anthony Catholic Church in Davenport. Burial will be in Mount Calvary Cemetery, Davenport. Visitation will be held from 4 to 6 p.m. on Thursday at the Halligan McCabe DeVries Funeral Home, with additional visitation on Friday in the gathering space at church from 9 until Mass begins. Roberta M. Baker was born on May the 30th, 1939, in Davenport, a daughter of Robert and Leota Baker. She graduated from Davenport High School in 1958. Roberta was united in marriage to Ronald C. Potter on December the 20th, 1958, at St. Adolphus Catholic Church in Davenport. Ron preceded her in death on May the 23rd, 1999, following over 40 years of marriage. Roberta served with the Scott County Sheriff's Office for 37 years. She started as a jailer and worked her way to being promoted as the first female lieutenant in the sheriff's office. While working in the Criminal Investigations Unit, she ran the Child Abuse Division and had the highest conviction rate in the county. Roberta retired in 2002. Those left to honor Roberta's memory are her daughter and son-in-law, Becky and her husband James Jones of Abilene, Texas, Matt Lucas, Always on the Run USA, grandchildren Samantha, spouse Oscar Valadez, and Carolyn Mayfield, all of Abilene, Texas, great-grandchildren Madeline and Lucas. Online condolences may be expressed by visiting Roberta's obituary at www.hmdfuneralhome.com. Louis Raines, age 56, of Aledo, passed on Monday, September the 21st, at his home. Arrangements are pending at Whelan Presley Funeral Home and Crematory in Milan, Illinois.
1: William Fisher. William Bill Fisher passed away on Monday, September 21st, at his residence. Graveside services will be held 11 a.m. on Friday, September 25th, at Jack's Cemetery in LeClaire. Memorials may be made to the family. McGinnis Chambers Funeral Home of Bettendorf is assisting the family with arrangements. William was born September 28, 1934, in Iowa City, the son of John and Hazel Gilbert Fisher. He was united in marriage to Patricia A. Kipper on February 10, 1968, in LeClaire. Bill was a veteran of the United States Air Force. Bill worked in the plate department at Alcoa for several years. He enjoyed tending to his hobby farm, his garden, and orchard. He also enjoyed woodworking, NASCAR, Star Trek, and his Farmall tractors. Bill also enjoyed the peace and quiet of rural living. Those left to honor his memory are his wife, Patricia, his daughter, Melissa, four grandchildren, and three great-grandchildren. In addition to his parents, he was preceded in death by his son, James Fisher, and his grandson, Zachary Francis. Online condolences may be shared with William's family at McGinnisChambers.com.
0: And our final obituary for today is Scott A. Steiner, age 66, of Rock Island, Illinois, formerly of Maquoketa and Monticello, Iowa, passed away peacefully on Monday, September the 21st, at Friendship Manor in Rock Island, Illinois. Scott Allen Steiner was born January 22, 1960, in Monticello, Iowa, to Vernon, Pete, and Mary Jane Steiner. He grew up in Monticello and was a 1978 graduate of Monticello High School. In 1978, Scott married Judy Townsend in Monticello, Iowa. Together, they were blessed with three daughters, Shauna, Stacy, and Caitlin, who were the pride and joy of his life. Although Scott and Judy later divorced, he remained devoted to his family and continued to take great pride in the lives and accomplishments of his children. He later found love again, and on May 1st, 2013, he married Lori Waters Warner in New Orleans and found lasting companionship and happiness with her. Following his training in masonry and construction in Northeast Iowa Community College, Scott moved to Maquoketa, where he began a long and respected career in maintenance. He worked at the Jackson County Public Hospital for 15 years, becoming the maintenance director. He later joined Friendship Manor in Rock Island, where he served for 30 years until retirement as director of plant operations. Those left to honor his memory include his wife, Lori Steiner, of Rock Island, Illinois, his daughters, Shauna and Nick Barton, of Maquoketa, Iowa, and their children, Cole and Anna Barton, His daughter Stacy and Kevin Williams of Tampa, Florida, and their children Clayton and Cameron Williams, and his daughter Caitlin and Wes Middleswart of Cedar Rapids, Iowa, and their son Maddox Middleswart. He's also survived by his stepson Ryan and Kelly Warner of Chicago, Illinois, and their son Jack Warner and his stepson Tanner Warner of Chicago, Illinois. A memorial visitation will be held on Tuesday, September the 29th, from 10 a.m. to noon, with a memorial service beginning at 11:30 a.m. at Friendship Manor, Rock Island. A gathering of family and friends celebrating Scott's life will be held from 4 to 7 p.m. Tuesday, September 29th, at the Carson Celebration of Life Center in Maquoketa. A graveside service and burial will be held at 11 a.m. Wednesday, September the 30th, at Oakwood Cemetery in Monticello, Iowa. In lieu of other expressions of sympathy, memorials may be directed to Jackson County Walk to End Alzheimer's. Online condolences may be left at www.carsonandson.com. Now on to obituaries, opinions, and here's Patty with their first article.
1: There's an editorial here. It's actually a paper editorial. How nation's rising debt affects small businesses. Our federal debt situation has been making headlines. Recently, the debt reached $40 trillion. Mortgage rates climbed to their highest levels since July of last year, and we now spend more paying down our debts than we do on national defense. But Washington has run a deficit since 2002, so why are investors, financial analysts, and many elected officials now concerned? The answer is increasing Treasury yields. More debt means the government must borrow money to cover the shortfall. And it does so through selling bonds called U.S. Treasuries. A Treasury yield is the percentage return an investor expects to earn on this bond. With inflation rising and increased government borrowing, investors are demanding higher yields on 10-year, 20-year, and 30-year bonds, where the future U.S. financial situation is unclear and filled with investment risk. Higher yields mean higher borrowing costs for Washington, but the situation isn't isolated to our national government. The cost of federal borrowing increasingly reaches Iowa communities. The Small Business Administration's 504 loan program, which lends money to small businesses to promote growth and job creation, pegs its interest rate to the yield rate of the 10-year Treasury. When these yields rise, the cost of financing a new building or major equipment purchase for these business rises too. This program is incredibly popular and successful for Iowa small businesses. In 2024, 55 SBA 504 loans totaling $49.9 million went to the startups, boutiques, and mom-and-pop shops that make up many of Iowa's main streets and small-town economies. The Corridor Business Journal argues that these loans played a part in creating 1,927 jobs and retaining an additional 2,510 jobs that year. A perfect example of a successful SBA 504 loan is Latitude Sign and Design, whose story was detailed in a University of Iowa write-up last year. From working out of a rented garage in Grinnell in the 1980s, this successful Iowa startup now has offices in Des Moines, Iowa City, Chicago, and Omaha, and is a regional player in their industry. This expansion was realized with an SBA 504, creating jobs and opportunities in our community. But these gains are at risk when yields increase. A hypothetical Iowa startup with a $5 million 10-year SBA 504 loan faced a roughly 5.7% interest rate this time last year. Rates are now 6.21%. So that same loan would add about $13,000 more in annual interest payments, $130,000 in payments over the life of the loan. For a local company looking to build a new facility, purchase equipment, or expand its workforce, this cost is too much for the bottom line. With our national debt ballooning, the next Iowa small business success story may go unwritten, and the opportunity for economic growth will be lost. We've seen too many for lease signs in our downtowns and too much population decline in our small towns to let that happen. Elected officials need to prioritize reducing the deficit and investing in our small businesses. The cost of ignoring this problem is too high. Isn't it time that our votes got a better return on their investment?
0: Our next opinion piece is written by Dave Heller, who is the owner of the Quad Cities River Bandits, and it's entitled, There Was a Lot to Celebrate with River Bandits. Recently, I visited a friend of mine who also owns a minor league baseball team. When the attendant at will call saw my ticket, she was impressed. Ooh, you're sitting in the owner's box. I walked up to the suite level and watched the game from the owner's suite. As we feasted on hot wings and cold beer, he asked, Do you really have to go to every game and greet everyone when they come into the ballpark? I could never do that. I just smiled. I don't have to do it. I get to do it in the Quad Cities with the best people anywhere. Back in 2007, my wife and I took all the money we had and all we could borrow and bought a baseball team with the goofiest name we'd ever heard, the Swing of the Quad Cities. I asked my predecessor, Kevin Krause, where did that name come from? He responded, It's a triple entendre. You have the swing of the bat, the swing of the river, and the swing of the old jazz era. I looked at him quizzically. You market to 10-year-olds with a triple entendre? After the sale closed, we changed the name back to River Bandits. Then we signed the first of our 10-year naming rights deals with our fantastic corporate partner, Modern Woodsman of America. And Modern Woodsman Park was reborn. 19 years later, I still believe buying this team was one of the best things I've ever done. From day one, you, my fellow Quad citizens, welcomed me into this great community and made my family and me feel as though we were part of yours. Since then, we've laughed together, suffered together, who can forget the horrible flood of 2019, and celebrated together. This year, there was a lot to celebrate. Last week, your River Bandits won their fifth Midwest League championship in 15 seasons. No other team has won more than two during that same period. Five championships in 15 seasons. And despite more rainouts this year than in the last four combined, under the capable leadership of our talented general manager, Julia McNeil, we had our best year in more than a decade. That's because of you. You showed up and you showed out. You bought Bandits caps and swag, T-shirts and hoodies. You brought your kids and grandkids. You cheered our players, rode our amusement rides, marveled at our fireworks, brought home bobbleheads, pennants, and pint glasses, took selfies with our mascots, and most importantly, made memories for your family. I love that. Truth is, there's no place I'd rather be than at the ballpark with my friends, neighbors, and fellow Quad citizens. I enjoy standing atop the steps, greeting you as you enter and thanking you as you leave. Your kind words inspire me. They drive me not merely to do more, but to do better. This year, we did both. On the field, we brought a championship team to a championship community. We watched future Kansas City Royal stars Kendry Churio, David Shields, Austin Charles, Ramon Ramirez, Blake Mitchell, the list goes on, demonstrate the same grit, tenacity, and unsinkable spirit for which the Quad Cities is known. Off the field, we continue to give back. Our college scholarship program, which ensures each recipient won't pay a dime of tuition and includes a paid internship with the River Bandits, is unmatched in minor league baseball. Our contributions to make the Quad Cities healthier continue unabated, and the number of nonprofits and charitable groups we donate to increases every year. The Bandits are the only Midwest League team whose majority owner attends nearly every home game. That's a big reason why our prices are among the lowest in affiliated baseball, while our charitable donations are among the highest. Because I answer to you. But affordability is only part of what we're building. We aspire to make modern Woodman Park more than an award-winning ballpark. We want it to be a place where families spend summer nights together, where friends gather, colleagues and customers mix and mingle, people hang out, and where folks from across this great region know they can come, have fun, and feel welcome. To everyone who helped make modern Woodsman Park the single most visited building in Iowa east of the Coralville Mall, thank you. 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I promise you'll have a great time. Either way, I hope you'll make the River Bandits part of your 2027. Bring someone who's never attended a game. 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Celebrate your championship. 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We're already planning for an even better 2027. I can't wait to see you at the ballpark.
1: We have a little time for sports. I'm going to read this short article from the front page. Tough test for Cyclones. Rogers, number 15, Utah, to challenge ISU on both sides of the ball. Alyssa Hertel wrote this. Ames, Iowa State football won't start off Big 12 play with an easy matchup. The Cyclones will take on number 15, Utah, at 2:30 p.m. Saturday, September 26th at Jack Trice Stadium. Through three games this season, the Utes have allowed just 24 points while piling on 142 points of their own. This game in general, Utah is a really good football team, said Iowa State coach Jimmy Rogers. They are going to find ways to give their guys the football, and they have many of them, so it's not like you can just take away one of them or hone in on one of them. The U's utilize two quarterbacks in their offense, Devin Dampier and Bird Ficklin, and both have appeared in every game so far this season. Dumpler has thrown for 690 yards and seven touchdowns and has added 114 rushing yards and two touchdowns on the ground. Ficklin has posted 166 passing yards and two scores through the air, plus 117 rushing yards and one more score on the ground. And Utah's offense also boasts a capable running back in Wayshon Parker. They've got two running backs that would have probably started in most places in the country. They have two quarterbacks that would have started in, and they both step on the field at the same time. The Utah offense won't be the only thing that Iowa State needs to worry about. Utah is top five in interceptions and fumble recoveries, and balances the league's highest scoring offense with the conference's stingiest defense. They're really physical, extremely fast, well-coached, Rogers said. They know what they're doing. They know what the checks are. They know where their eyes should be. It's a lot of man, so it's a body on a body. It's not like you're going to fool them. On Saturday, Iowa State's game came to a standstill while the training staff attended to cornerback Shaheem Singletary after he collided with a teammate. He was carried off the field and transported to Mary Greeley Medical Center. He's doing really well, Rogers shared. Obviously, you guys got the update that he left the hospital the same day. Technically, it was a concussion, and he's going through that protocol right now. He's got a stiff neck, but he is healthy. As for other injuries, Roger spoke about Drew Sergis, who is doing some stuff in practice, and Ben Nyoi, who Roger said should be good to go.
0: Here's what's on the television in the sports world today. In the MLB on ESPN, it's Cleveland at Boston. On Amazon Prime Video, Tampa Bay at the New York Yankees. The Cleveland game was at 6 p.m. The Yankee game is at 9 p.m. And on ESPN, the Cleveland-Boston game and the Tampa Bay-New York Yankee game are both at 6 p.m. At 9 o'clock on ESPN, you can see Houston at Seattle. On regional MLB TV and the Nationals TV, Detroit Sports Net, you can see Washington at Detroit. On NBC SBA and Twins TV, it's the Minnesota Twins at San Francisco. That's at 2:45. Sportsnet and MASN has Toronto at Baltimore at 5:40 p.m. Sportsnet Pittsburgh and Cardinals TV has St. Louis at Pittsburgh. And NBC SP and Brewers TV has Milwaukee at Philadelphia. 6:05 p.m. Guardians TV / NESN, Cleveland at Boston. 6:15 p.m. Reds TV / Brave Vision, Cincinnati at Atlanta. 6:40 p.m. on the Chicago Sports Network and Royals TV, it's Chicago White Sox at Kansas City. Marquee Sports Network and Marlins TV has Miami at Chicago. 7:05, SNY Rangers Sports Network has the New York Mets at Texas. 7:40 p.m., D-backs TV and Rockies TV, Arizona at Colorado. 8:40 p.m. on ABTV and NBCS CA, LA Angels at Athletics. 9:10 p.m. on Sportsnet LA / Padres TV at San Diego at LA Dodgers. And Space City Home Network has Houston at Seattle. That's a lot of MLB games. WNBA, 7 p.m. on the USA Channel, Atlanta at New York. And at 9 p.m. on the USA Channel, it's Dallas at Seattle. NHL preseason on the NHL Network at 6 p.m., Toronto at Ottawa. College volleyball, 6 p.m., SEC Network, South Carolina at Georgia. And the ACC Network has Miami at Florida State. And at 8 p.m., on the SEC Network, it's Kentucky at Vanderbilt. Now, let's go to this article entitled, Moline Golfers Shine in Nasty Weather. Rumbler Maroons Keep Big Six Win Streak Alive, written by Tom Johnston. Moline High School golfer Isaac Rumbler did his best postal delivery imitation on Monday. At the Western Big Six conference meet at Oakwood Club, he didn't let wind or rain keep him from his appointed round. Despite miserable weather conditions for golf, the senior carried a 1-under round of 70 to win individual medalist honors. And unfortunately, I'm not going to be able to finish that article because it's time to tell you that that brings us to the end of the Quad City Times for today. I'm Scott Splavik, and my partner at the microphone has been Patty Daniels. 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

Hello, and welcome to the reading of the Mason City Globe Gazette and Fort Dodge Messenger for Wednesday, September 23rd. I'm your reader, Lori Slater. In the Globe Gazette, the front page story says, "Another soggy week keeps farmers out of fields." There's a photograph of a field of corn. The ears of corn are exposed as their husks dry out on the stalk on farmland near New Hartford. Just 1.7 days suitable for field work in the past week. Unusually wet weather kept farmers out of the fields during the week that ended Sunday, according to the Iowa Crop Progress and Condition Report released by the USDA National Agricultural Statistics Service. An extremely soggy week across much of Iowa made it difficult for farmers to get much field work done, with heavy rainfall leading to flooding in some areas, said Iowa Secretary of Agriculture Mike Nagy. "We're hopeful for a few dry days ahead, but more rain is in the forecast. Conditions are good for flying on cover crops, and the moisture can help get them germinated and growing. When fields finally firm up, Iowa farmers will get combines rolling and harvest will be fully underway." Crop report. There were 1.7 suitable days for field work during the week ending Sunday. This 3.2 days less than last year when there were 4.9 days suitable for field work. Topsoil moisture condition rated 4.4% short, 68% adequate, and 28% surplus. Subsoil moisture condition rated 2% very short, 11% short, 69% adequate, and 18% surplus. 95% of corn reached the dent stage, which is 1% point ahead of last year. 56% of corn has reached maturity, which is 7% points behind last year. 4% of corn has been harvested, which is 3% points behind last year. Corn condition rated 76% good to excellent. 46% of soybeans are dropping leaves, which is 12 percentage points behind last year. 2% of soybeans have been harvested, which is 2 percentage points behind last year. Soybean conditions rated 75% good to excellent. Pasture condition rated 70% good to excellent. Weather summary. As if the recent anomalous wetness was not enough, Iowans experienced a week in which the preliminary statewide average rainfall was higher than the 30-year climatologist normal for all of September, said Justin Gleason, state climatologist with the Iowa Department of Agriculture and Land Stewardship. The wettest conditions were found across a broad swath from southwest to eastern Iowa, where totals were 4 to 8 inches above normal. Temperatures moderated somewhat with near normal or slightly cooler conditions north to positive departures approaching 10 degrees south. The statewide average temperature was 66.1 degrees, 2.7 degrees above normal. A persistent high-pressure dome above the southern United States continued to act as a focusing mechanism for several rounds of showers and thunderstorms that brought moderate to heavy sustained rainfall to many stations. Ample moisture transport from the Gulf along with mid-level Pacific monsoonal moisture streaming in from the southwest provided exceedingly high precipitable water content in the atmosphere over Iowa. This is basically a depth measurement of liquid water over a given location if all water vapor was precipitated out. Weekly precipitation totals range from 0.05 inches in Dickinson County to 10.63 inches in Ainsworth. The statewide weekly average rainfall was 3.57 inches, more than four times the normal of 0.83 inches. Clarinda, Page County, reported the week's highest temperature of 97 degrees on the 18th, 20 degrees above normal. Several stations reported the week's lowest temperature of 46 degrees from the 14th to the 16th. On average, 4 degrees below normal. 11 Center for Intellectual Freedom Advisory Council members resign in Iowa City. Nearly half of the Center for Intellectual Freedom at the University of Iowa's Advisory Council membership
have resigned from their roles after issues were voiced about the Iowa Board of Regents' dismissal of their concerns relating to control of the center and finding its permanent leader. The Iowa Board of Regents Tuesday stated in a news release that if accepted, the resignation of 11 members of the Advisory Council, including Executive Committee Chair Richard Lowry, an associate finance professor at University of Texas at Austin, and other professors and academics from universities across the U.S. According to a letter sent to Board President Robert Kramer, the resignation was the group's expression of its vote of no confidence in the Board of Regents and in the Board's Center for Intellectual Freedom, CIF, Supervisory Committee. Regent Christine Hensley, who chairs the Advisory Council and leads the Board Committee overseeing the center, said in the release that the Board appreciates the work that these individuals have put into the Center for Intellectual Freedom. The Board of Regents looks forward to working with the remaining 15 members of the CIF Advisory Council to keep the center moving forward in a positive direction, Hensley said in the release. The Board and the Advisory Council fully support helping CIF achieve its stated goals of providing scholarship on the intellectual foundation of free societies, the principles, ideals, and institutions of the American constitutional order, and the foundation of responsible leadership and informed citizenship. Other resigning members include Thomas Galenis, Dorian Abbott, Daniel Bonavach, Carlos Cavanaugh, Joshua Katz, Sergei Kleinerman, Ivan Morovich, Nicola Persico, Joshua Rao, and Harold Ulig. The Advisory Council is now down to 15 members, having started with 26. The Center Advisory Council moving forward includes Hensley, Kramer, Regent, Steve Lacey, former Regents Jim Lindermeyer, and Mike Richards. Fairway CEO Reynolds Kramer, Iowans for Tax Relief Foundation Policy Director John Henriksen, former lawmakers Greg Ganske and Liz Mathis, former Iowa Governor Terry Branstad, philanthropist Norman Johnston, Heart of America Group CEO Mike Whalen, UI Senior Advisor to the President Peter Mathis, and professors Wilfred McClay and Mark Bauerling. Email shows friction. Advisory Council members have bristled at the amount of control the Board of Regents has exercised over the center's staff and planning. They expressed concerns in a September meeting about restrictions on direct travel

of the executive committee won't be pleased with us moving forward. Hensley shared the timeline with Advisory Council executive committee members in a September 16th email, according to records provided by the board's regent. But Lowry responded saying, that is not the timeline we will follow. Kramer emailed Lowry September 17th, asking him to get on board with Hensley and work with her or step down to let someone else lead the search process, saying he appreciates Lowry's work, but it appears we are going down different paths. Governor Kim Reynolds and Representative Taylor Collins, chair of the Iowa House Higher Education Committee, were copied in the email. Lowry seems to want to run the center his way and isn't respecting Board of Regent decisions, Kramer said in his email. And while the board covets and appreciates the council's thoughts, the Board of Regents is the body responsible for the center and any final decisions relating to it. Rather than an island of disgruntled nonconformists, Kramer said he and other board members want the center to stretch its engagement across the UI campus and change university culture through their shared goal of teaching civics, debate, and American history. Instead of fighting each step of the way, we want the permanent executive director and the advisory council to set a new course by working in partnership with the board and the university, Kramer said in his email. CIF will maintain its independence and ensure its courses are taught in a fair and balanced way that matches the legislative intent, but we don't have to do everything in isolation. Lowry responded September 19th, saying in an email, it's been made clear to him that the UI and Board of Regents will never allow the Center for Intellectual Freedom to be successful and will never allow the center to operate in accordance with the law. And the center won't receive the external support it needs to succeed. He said, under Kramer's leadership, no serious academics with an interest in higher education reform would want to stay with the center. Your message demonstrates clearly that you have complete contempt for those academics who do not adhere to the dominant leftist ideology on university campus, describing us contemptuously as disgruntled nonconformists, Lowry said in his email. That is not an environment that can possibly lead to a vibrant center for intellectual freedom. The pair exchanged one more email each September 19th, with Kramer saying he's not interested in infighting, but wants to change hearts and minds. Lowry said the board gave an ultimatum rather than accept the advice of the council, and hasn't answered questions of hiring authority, independence, and tenure protections we raised months ago. My colleagues and I gave our time to this in good faith, and the board gave us no reason to keep giving it, Lowry said in his email. The five-day forecast. Today, more clouds than sunshine with a wind of 6 to 12 miles per hour, a high of 63. Tonight, partly cloudy with a 6 to 12 mile an hour wind, low 51. Thursday, cloudy with a stray thunderstorm, wind 6 to 12 miles an hour, the high of 62 with a low of 53. Friday, cloudy with showers around with the wind 6 to 12, high 65 with a low of 56. Saturday, occasional rain and drizzle with an 8 to 16 mile an hour wind, 67 is the high and 56 is the low. Sunday, partly sunny and nice with a 6 to 12 mile an hour wind with a high of 72 and the low of 53. Election 2026. Social Security on the ballot. With program facing insolvency, issue takes on urgency in midterms. Senate candidates won't be able to ignore Social Security's funding crisis this November, a Peterson Foundation survey shows. Battleground state voters in Georgia, Michigan, North Carolina, Ohio, and Texas said Social Security will be a deciding factor in their choice this fall, and they are far more likely to vote for a candidate who has a plan to reform the benefits program, the nonprofit researcher found. It surveyed 2,500 registered voters nationwide August 20th through the 27th. More than 8 in 10 voters said they're more likely to support a candidate with a plan to prevent automatic Social Security benefit cuts over a candidate who promises not to touch the Social Security data showed.
The trust fund that supplements incoming payroll taxes to pay monthly Social Security benefits

is projected to be depleted in the last 3 months of 2032, which will force an immediate across-the-board 22% benefits cut, the Board of Trustees report said. Since that's only about 6 years away, all elections take on a new urgency, analysts said. U.S. senators elected this year and the president elected in 2028 will be in office when the trust fund runs dry. The voters who will determine the balance of the U.S. Senate are calling on candidates to strengthen the future of Social Security, said Michael Peterson, chief executive of the Peterson Foundation, which is generally seen as centrist but fiscally conservative. What's at stake? No state and no Social Security recipient would be spared if Social Security benefits have to be cut at the end of 2032. The Committee for the Responsible Federal Budget said in an analysis, nationally, 1 in 5 Americans, or 63 million, including 54 million retired workers and 9 million survivors and dependents, would be affected by Social Security cuts, it said. Nationally, the average monthly cut would be $500, which is more than what the average retired household spends on groceries each month. In these 5 particular battleground states, here is what's at stake each month if Congress continues to do nothing to prevent the trust fund from going insolvent in 2032. In Georgia, 1.7 million people would see an average of $487 monthly decline in Social Security benefits. In Michigan, 2 million Social Security beneficiaries would see an average loss of $532 a month. In North Carolina, 2 million Americans would see an average monthly pay cut of $501. Ohio, 2.2 million residents would lose $487 each month. And in Texas, 4.3 million Social Security recipients would see an average cut of $489 every month. What do voters want? Voters said they want Congress to focus on Social Security's problems and fix them. Almost 9 of 10 also said current lawmakers should talk more about this problem, and more than 3/4 said lawmakers who promised not to touch Social Security make the problem worse, the survey said. Delaying action makes the problem harder to fix, they said. A whopping 91% said they support Social Security reforms once they're aware that automatic cuts are slated in 2032, if Congress doesn't act. With inflation still elevated, pushing up the cost of living, 85% said it's more important than ever for lawmakers to fix the federal government's benefits plan. Voters want this problem addressed, and there is strong bipartisan support for many available solutions that would sustain this essential program, Peterson said. The most popular proposal voters support, the survey shows, include 72% support raising the payroll tax cap by 1% on all incomes above $184,500. 66% back capping annual Social Security benefits so no retired couple receives more than $100,000 annually. 65% support reducing the benefit received by the top 20% of earners. And 65% back a balanced approach of gradual benefit adjustments and tax increases to preserve Social Security. What do they not want? Voters overwhelmingly do not want the government to borrow more to prevent expected Social Security benefit cuts in 2032. Only 29% of voters would support such a move, and they ranked lowest overall and across each demographic group, the foundation said. By comparison, 68% of battleground voters opposed adding to the record $40 trillion U.S. deficit, the survey said. The proposal for a flat rate COLA, which would give every recipient the same dollar amount based on the COLA received by the lowest 20% of beneficiaries, recently gained some attention. However, analysts warned it would erode the purchasing power of most Americans, including millions in the middle class. Diesel doldrums, prices for the fuel soar during war, precipitate down through economy. Rising gas prices are garnering a lot of attention, but diesel prices also sharply increased in recent weeks amid mounting military tensions with Iran. The average price of a gallon of diesel fuel in the U.S. on September 16th
was $6.31, according to AAA. That's up from an average diesel price of $5.94 on September 9th and $3.70 a year ago, the group said. By comparison, the average price of a gallon of regular gas on September 16th was $4.36. Oil prices also spiked amid continued escalation in the United States-Israeli war against Iran. Futures for Brent crude oil, the international benchmark, reached about $106 per barrel on September 16th. Futures for November delivery of West Texas Intermediate, the U.S. benchmark, traded at about $103 per barrel. Patrick DeHaan, head of petroleum analysis at GasBuddy, said in a social media post that gas and diesel prices were expected to continue rising as the war continues. With that in mind, USA Today's Cars team took a look at what caused diesel fuel to cost more than gas. Why is there disparity? Diesel fuel historically was cheaper than regular gasoline, except during exceptionally cold winters when there was greater demand for diesel and other heating oils. But that trend started reversing around September in 2004, according to the U.S. Energy Information Agency. The agency attributed the higher diesel cost to these three factors: higher demand for diesel fuel, increased diesel production and distribution costs due to the transition to less polluting, lower sulfur diesel fuels, and federal gas taxes are higher for on-highway diesel fuel, 24.4 cents per gallon, than the federal gas tax, which is 18.4 cents per gallon. What are the effects? Higher diesel costs translated to increased grocery prices for many consumers because shipping companies usually make deliveries to stores in diesel-powered trucks. Grocery chains pass on higher shipping costs to consumers rather than absorbing them. According to American Trucking Association, which lobbies in Washington for major trucking companies, diesel trucks moved almost 73% of the nation's cargo freight in 2024, which is the most recent data the group made publicly available. That means 1.27 billion tons of freight were transported by trucks that now cost shipping companies a lot more to fill up. Big rigs have tanks that can range in capacity from 120 to 150 gallons, according to the FreightWaves.com website. Such trucks average about 6 miles per gallon, according to the site. Consumers squeezed. Consumer advocates say customers already were squeezed by higher prices caused by other factors like inflation before diesel prices started spiking this year. Since early 2021, American consumers have seen their family budgets getting squeezed more and more, David Holt, president of the Houston, Texas-based Consumer Energy Alliance, which lobbies for energy policies that benefit consumers, said in a statement. On top of the direct impact of excessively high gasoline and diesel prices, family budgets are crushed by the inflammatory impact those fuel prices have on essential everyday commodities like eggs, bread, milk, and clothing, all of which require diesel fuel to get to our markets or homes, Holt continued. Simply put, when gasoline and diesel costs go up, the cost of everything goes up. What vehicles use diesel? Car makers don't sell as many diesel-powered models as they once did. Most of the available diesel vehicles are large SUVs and pickup trucks. Here are some popular vehicles with versions that still use the more expensive fuel, according to Carfax: Chevrolet Tahoe, Chevrolet Suburban, GMC Yukon. Here are some additional models with diesel versions that recently were discontinued but might still be for sale in a used car lot: Cadillac Escalade, Jeep Wrangler, Land Rover Range Rover, and a Mazda CX-5. Spellbinding stories. Seven titles where reality mixes with a little bit of magic. Magical realism is a writing style that gives voice to a story or characters that otherwise resist tidy narrative or linear timelines. The magical element in a predominantly realistic world lets the reader feel the weight of what happened and invites us to move more broadly, experience an emotion, a background or story that a strictly realistic narrative can limit. So, I encourage you to leave your skepticism behind
and enjoy what a little magic can bring to a story. Beloved by Toni Morrison. Morrison's Pulitzer Prize-winning novel, Beloved, focuses on Seth, a woman who escaped slavery in Ohio, but is haunted by the ghost of her baby, whom she killed to prevent her from being returned to slavery. Morrison gives voice to the mother's grief and guilt in the form of a ghost. Its supernatural attacks and haunting run off family members and isolate Seth and her remaining daughter, much the way that grief and guilt do. Could these emotions be told in a different way? Maybe, but magical realism allows these feelings to take physical form, which gives them a depth that saying, I feel haunted, often does not. Anita De Monte laughs last. Magical realism can give the unspeakable a body. In Gonzalez's Anita De Monte Laughs Last, that body belongs to a bat who represents the restless spirit of Anita, a Dominican artist who blazed through the New York art world of the 1980s before her death. In 1998, a graduate student discovers Anita's story while researching her thesis, and the novel unfolds across both timelines, that of the living woman and the haunting Anita becomes after her death. Gonzalez renders this haunting through magical realism. A bat embodies Anita's spirit, giving voice to a woman history tried to silence. Remarkably Bright Creatures. Van Pelt's Remarkably Bright Creatures follows Tova, a grieving widow who cleans an aquarium each night, and Cameron, a young man adrift in search for his biological family. The humans are observed by Marcellus, an intelligent octopus who lives in the aquarium. Though Marcellus is never humanized and remains a creature, we do hear his voice as he keenly observes and comments on their drama, ultimately unkept, attempting to help Tova and Cameron in their efforts to deal with their grief and confusion. Sing, Unburied Sing. When I was 13, I knew that metal shackles could grow into the skin. We hear the voice of Richie, the ghost, who has latched on to Jojo, a 13-year-old boy being raised by his grandparents in rural Mississippi. In Sing, Unburied Sing, Ward introduces Richie as a representation of historic racism and violence in the South. Jojo's addicted and mostly absent mother drives him and his sister across the state to collect his father from prison. The living are already haunted by race, addiction, and family bonds before Richie arrives, the ghost of a boy who can't seem to leave their farm. Wayward. Wayward follows three women across four centuries, each having an uncanny connection to the natural world. In 1916, Alpha stands trial for witchcraft after a local man's death, awaiting a verdict that will decide her fate. In 1942, Violet endures a stifling life under her father's control until a devastating betrayal casts her out, forcing her into the cottage that once belonged to her mother. In 2019, Kate flees an abusive relationship for Wayward Cottage, left to her by her late aunt Violet. As she settles in, she begins uncovering the hidden history of the women who lived there before her. The Midnight Library. How many of us have thought, if only I had made a different decision? After attempting to take her own life, Nora is able to live different versions of her life to see which one she likes best, guided by her former school librarian in the Midnight Library. Nora opens different books, each an alternate reality of her life with different choices. 100 Years of Solitude. Many cultures don't draw a hard line between the living and the dead, as is amplified in 100 Years of Solitude. It was written by one of the foremost practitioners of magical realism. The novel is set in the town of Maconda, where Jose Arcadia Buonide, his wife and cousin, flee their home after Jose kills a man for taunting him about the family's fear of conceiving a child with a pig's tail. With flying carpets, ghosts, a woman ascending to heaven while folding the laundry, and a rain that lasts 4 years, Marquez narrates the impossible in the same voice as the ordinary, because for this family, magic is simply how their world works. Asking Eric, suburban family holds intervention for city-loving child. Dear Eric,
After college, I moved to Chicago, even though my parents wanted me to move back home. They live in a suburb outside of Indianapolis. It's fine for them, but I wanted better career prospects and a social life that was different from what I had growing up. I'm really happy here. It's been 5 years, and I don't see any reason to move back. Recently, I joined my parents on vacation at the lake, and they had what felt like an intervention for me. They and my aunt and uncle basically ambushed me at dinner and pointed out all these things that had changed about me. Each one of these things was an indication I was losing myself. Some of them were so silly, like I was letting my facial hair grow out, and I once talked about a friend of mine and used they to refer to them because they are non-binary. They ended the meal by saying I had a lot to think about. I don't really know what to do with this. From Changed for the Better. Dear Changed, I'm not sure you do have a lot to think about. It sounds like they have a lot to think about, namely their acceptance and their expectations of you. It's reasonable and understandable to be concerned about a young adult child, especially when that child is in a different city, and they may have been letting their anxieties get the best of them. Try to hear the note behind the note. Is there something they want for you that you also want for yourself? If so, you may be able to find that without moving home, if you don't want to. If you're curious, you might ask them to say more about what's really going on, encouraging them to stay away from surface details. Ask them if they feel your relationship with them has changed in ways that make them nervous. If you were available enough to go on a lake vacation with them and sit through an intervention dinner, it doesn't sound like you're neglecting them or your relationship with them. But it might be useful to poke around a bit and see if there are some unmet expectations. Most importantly, remember that this is a growing time for them and for you too. Some of that growth will happen in tandem. Most will happen separately. Focus on maintaining your connection and be clear with yourself and them about what your goals are and how you aspire to walk through the world. Dear Eric, I do ballroom dance, and we dance with many different partners throughout the evening. There is one gentleman that I dance with who likes to tell corny jokes. One of us will ask the other to dance, and then he will invariably tell a corny joke or two before we begin dancing. His latest was, "What do attorneys wear to court?" Lawsuits. Corny. I don't find the jokes funny or even clever. I'm not sure why he tells me the joke. I usually just smile or groan. I have never laughed or encouraged more. I thought he would recognize that I wasn't enjoying them and stop, but that hasn't happened. He seems oblivious to the fact. I'm sure he's this way with all the women that he dances with, not just me. I assume he's this way in life. Is there a kind and polite way to tell this gentleman to stop telling me jokes? Or do I just continue to smile and groan and since it seems like this is just the way he is? Why do people tell corny jokes at all? Is it anxiety or some need? Stop the jokes, please. Dear Jokes, this may just be his way of breaking the ice, albeit one that's grating to you. For him, the annoying part of it may be the part of the charm. There's a big audience for so-called dad jokes. I'm mostly tempted to say just ignore it. You don't have to grin or smile if you don't want to. You're there to dance, and it's okay to keep your focus on that without offering a pity laugh to this man. However, it's noteworthy that you wrote he's this way with all the women he dances with. He may consider this some kind of flirting, and it's clear that is, at least in your case, it's not welcome. If these jokes are making you uncomfortable, or you feel that there is a pressure to give him a smile or a laugh, or do some other kind of emotional maintenance, it might be helpful to address it head on. You can say something simple like, "I'm not a dad joke person, and it takes me out of the experience. Next time, can we just enjoy dancing together?" And that does it for the Mason City Globe Gazette for today. Now we'll switch over to the Fort Dodge Messenger. On today's front page of the Fort Dodge Messenger, we have bargaining rights, sand supports prison workers, at the net, Dodgers earn a home sweep, Webster Humboldt counties move forward with regional trail connection, and supervisors hear about moisture problems at courthouse. Reno Dry says foundation is worse than last inspection. An agreement advances
long-planned Prairie Rivers, Three Rivers Trail project. Webster and Humboldt counties are taking another step toward connecting two regional trail systems, a project officials say has been discussed for more than three decades. The Webster County Board of Supervisors on Tuesday approved a memorandum of understanding with Humboldt County outlining design services, project responsibilities, and cost sharing for a connection between the Prairie Rivers Trail System in Webster County and the Three Rivers Trail System in Humboldt County. The Humboldt County Board of Supervisors approved the same agreement Monday. This will be a great asset for both counties when it's complete, says Todd Lee, Humboldt County Conservation Director. According to Webster County Conservation Director Matt Cosgrove, the connection has been included in the Midas regional planning process for more than 30 years. Completion of the Badger Trail last year brought the Webster County Trail system closer to Humboldt County and made the larger connection more feasible. Cosgrove said once completed, the connected trail system would total approximately 75 miles, making it the fourth largest linear trail system in Iowa. Over the past year and a half, the officials have secured more than $1.2 million for the trail project through grant programs and other regional funding sources. We're pretty excited, and we already have $1.2 million going into the real fundraising efforts, said Cosgrove. Hopefully, we'll be successful in bringing in the remaining that's needed. The counties are also seeking funded through the Iowa Statewide Transportation Alternatives Set Aside Program and the Federal Recreational Trails Program, which Cosgrove told supervisors is competitive, especially since they're tying together two regional systems. Rich Volker of Snyder & Associates told supervisors the project is expected to cost approximately $4 million. Approximately $2.75 million of it is in additional funding is still needed. Current funding plans include the possibility of approximately $1.95 million in federal grant funding, with another roughly $800,000 needed from state and local sources. Volker said multiple grant applications are planned as officials work toward beginning the design process near the end of 2026, with additional fundraising and grant writing continuing throughout 2027. Volker also noted that the exact route of the trail has not yet been determined. He said project planners will need to meet with landowners along the proposed corridor and evaluate options for locating the trail. In some areas, the trail could be constructed within the existing road right-of-way, while other possibilities could include easements along property fence lines or behind roadside ditches. Agricultural and residential accesses along the eventual route would include paved trail crossings. The memorandum designates Webster County as the lead agency for the project. Under the agreement, Webster County would administer the project and reimburse Humboldt County as eligible project expenses are incurred. The counties will split the eventual cost evenly, including approximately $150,000 for preliminary design and right-of-way acquisition work needed to determine the final trail location. According to Lee, Humboldt County is fully supportive of the project. In addition to approving the agreement Monday, Humboldt County supervisors also approved resolutions supporting two grant applications with October 1st deadline. Webster County Supervisor Austin Hayek said the project represents an opportunity for the two counties to build on the economic and recreational benefits existing trails have already brought to the region. This has been talked about for a while, and I appreciate all the work that has been done on this, says Hayek. I think this is a great joint venture for us. Hayek said he has also heard from private sector businesses about the impact trails can have in drawing visitors to Webster County. These trails have helped to bring people to Webster County, said Hayek. I've seen a lot of good come out of these projects, so it's really great to see all the work that you're doing on this project. Supervisors hear about moisture problems at courthouse. Reno Dry says foundation is worse than last inspection. Webster County supervisors heard a presentation Tuesday on continuing moisture problems in the Webster County Courthouse that could contribute to deterioration of the building's foundational masonry. Michael Clancy, Chief Technology Officer for Reno Dry,
An Overland Park, Kansas company, told supervisors the company first inspected the Webster County Courthouse Foundation 3 years ago, and upon returning this week, found the sandstone to have further deteriorated. It really addresses structural integrity of the courthouse and preservation of masonry, said Clancy. It's an issue that's caused by rising moisture. According to Clancy, signs of deterioration are visible on the lower portion of the courthouse exterior, particularly in the sandstone near the front of the building. If you look at the front of the courthouse, you can see the first 3 or 4 feet up the facade. All that sandstone is being eaten away, said Clancy. The deterioration, he said, is caused by a combination of moisture and salts, including salt used on the sidewalk during the winter. Clancy proposed that Reno Dry conduct another inspection of the courthouse and discuss the company's building dehydration system, which he said is designed to reduce moisture within masonry and prevent further deterioration. We can't reverse any of the damage that's already been done to the masonry, but we can stop it from getting any worse, said Clancy. Clancy said that since Reno Dry first visited Webster County 3 years ago, its system has been installed in 10 Iowa County courthouses. Clancy agreed to meet with Supervisor John Cochran about the meeting to discuss building foundation inspections. The supervisors also approved payment of $18,545 to McClure Engineering Company of Fort Dodge for work done on the Webster County Canadian National and Union Pacific Rail Spur. The resolution accepting the final plat of 5 mineral extraction zoned lots on 72.71 acres of land, including 6.31 acres of existing road easements at the northwest intersection of Quail Avenue and 220th Street, was approved. According to Jeff Johnson, planning and zoning administrator, the plat was coordinated with the city of Fort Dodge, and the lots allow for storage, warehousing, and manufacturing. Webster County Auditor Crystal Lloyd also noted during the meeting that absentee voting requests are now available to the public. Also on the front page, Democrats, experts call for revocation of school voucher program under adoption by states. Education experts and advocates on Tuesday urged Congress to repeal an incoming national school voucher program over concerns that it will divert critical funds away from public schools to private institutions. U.S. Senator Mazie Hirono convened a Democratic-led panel to sound the alarm on the sweeping program, which marks a key pillar of President Donald Trump's and congressional Republicans' efforts surrounding school choice. The Hawaiian Democrat blasted the federal initiative, set to launch in early 2027, as a tax break for wealthy families whose children are already enrolled in private schools, disguised as support for education. At least 30 states have already opted in to the program, which allocates up to $1,700 in federal tax credits for people donating to organizations that provide K-12 scholarships for education-related services at private or public schools. The program is baked into the GOP's Big Beautiful Bill that Trump signed into law in 2025. The U.S. Treasury Department is slated to release proposed regulations by the end of this month. Repeal attempts, Hirono and Arizona Democratic U.S. Senator Mark Kelly, joined by more than 24 of their colleagues, introduced legislation in April to repeal the program. Wisconsin Democratic U.S. Representative Gwen Moore introduced a companion bill in June, with Representatives Suzanne Bonamici of Oregon, Maxwell Frost of Florida, and Alita Grell-Halivio of Arizona, Mark Pocan of Wisconsin, and dozens more original co-sponsors. But any measure to roll back the program faces a dismal path in the GOP-controlled House and Senate. The umbrella term, school choice, centers on alternative programs to a student's assigned public school. Opponents say these efforts drain critical funds and resources from school districts, while advocates argue the initiatives are necessary for parents who are dissatisfied with their local public schools. Augustus Mays, Vice President of Partnership and Engagement at the Non-Private Policy and Advocacy Group, NTrust, said, "Our conclusion is clear. This is not free money or a targeted investment in students with the greatest needs.
It is an uncapped federal tax subsidy that steers public resources toward private education with few safeguards, he added. Mays pointed out that a voucher does not guarantee access or quality, noting that private schools are not bound by the same civil rights protections and obligations extended under the Individuals with Disabilities Education Act, or IDEA. Diverting funds? The Education and Treasury Departments have said that the credit does not divert money from local or state taxes, which make up the large majority of school funding, according to a fact sheet. The agencies have also pointed to examples of education expenses the scholarship can be used for, such as tuition for students to attend private schools of choice, tutoring at public schools, and support services for students with disabilities. But Jessica Levine, legislative director at the advocacy group Education Law Center, said it's a major misconception that this is free money without cost to public schools, or that currently underfunded public schools will benefit from the voucher program. Tax credit voucher programs are funded with public dollars because the money sent to scholarship granting organizations is money that would otherwise have been paid in state or federal taxes or gone into the state or federal treasury, Levine said. Trump administration defends tax credit. Meanwhile, Savannah Newhouse, a spokesperson for the Education Department, defunded the tax credit, saying opponents of the program are resorting to fear-mongering by falsely labeling it as a voucher because the phrase, "we don't want families to have more options to succeed in education," isn't a winning message, in a statement shared with the state newsroom. The truth is that this provision does not take a single dollar away from public schools because it is funded by the generosity of private donors that supplement, not supplant, existing educational dollars, she added. A word of advice: resisting change to the failed status quo in education makes you part of the problem, not the solution. And also on the front page, taking center stage with Tegan Lutz, Love of the Arts. Lutz has developed a passion for the fine arts, by Chris Johnson. For Tegan Lutz, the fine arts have helped her develop many skills and provided more time to be around her peers. Growing up, watching musicals was something she did and grew into something she became a part of. I remember growing up watching different plays and musicals and loving it, Lutz said. I always knew I wanted to be involved and be a part of the amazing environment it brings. In her final year at Fort Dodge Senior High School, Lutz has been involved in multiple activities in the fine arts as well as athletics. Currently, she is in the drumline captain and snare section leader for the Fort Dodge All-American Marching Band. She is also involved in other bands. She is also part of the Fort Dodge swim team and tennis squad. She sings in the choir, is part of both speech groups, fall plays, and musical. It is important for me to be involved because I can connect with so many different people, Lute said. Being involved has also taught me many different qualities, such as leadership and being able to roll with the punches. Getting involved in the fine arts was built on her surroundings. I was surrounded by friends that were involved, Lute said. I joined to connect with them and fell in love with the fine arts. Currently, Lutz can be seen at halftime during Fort Dodge football games as well as the marching band competitions. I love band, Lutz said. It can be very stressful, but I still love the feeling of performing something we've been practicing for so long. I also love the family feel it brings. I love that I always have someone to turn to for help and have fun with. For fall plays, Lutz has been in Once Upon a Fairy Tale, Quirk of Fate, and this year's play, Cactus Pass. She has also been in Tuck Everlasting, Anastasia, and The Addams Family as part of the FDSH musicals. Even though I have only had small roles or just in ensembles, I have so much fun throughout the season, Lute said. I love the environment that it brings and the amount of time I get to spend with friends doing something I love. It is so cool to see how much we progress from the beginning of the season to the final show, she added. Lute said she has grown a lot because of speech. The biggest benefit of speech is being able to pivot when something goes wrong, Lute said. Each room is different, and we need to know how to carry out blocking or project loud enough to fit the room. It is a lot of fun to be involved in, and I figured out how to manage the busy seasons.
I love being out of the house doing things I love with my friends, even if I am busy. In the athletic realm, tennis and swimming have been something she has loved doing. I started swimming freshman year and tennis sophomore year. When I first joined, it was before they switched tennis to the fall, so it was much easier to manage both. With the move of girls' tennis to the fall, Lutz has been inside swimming and then stepping out onto the courts. I enjoy competing with them both. I love both my teams and how different the sports are, Lutz said. It does suck that I don't get as much practice as others, but I have learned to communicate with my coaches and let them know when I will miss a practice or a meet. The marching band is also in the same season as tennis and swimming. Marching band is also pretty stressful. The music is much harder this year, so a lot more of my time is spent working on music, Lutz said. It doesn't conflict with my sports as much. The practices are after my sports, and Director Al Paulson is understanding when I let him know I might be late or miss part of a practice due to tennis or swimming. Lutz plans on continuing her education at Iowa State University in English education. Today's obituary, Elizabeth Dutcher of Fort Dodge. Elizabeth Betty Dutcher, 93, of Fort Dodge, passed away on Monday, September 21st, 2026, at the Simpson Center of Friendship Haven. Private family services will be held at a later date. Elizabeth Ann Kern was born on November 8, 1932, in Mason City, Iowa, to Adam and Catherine Kern. She grew up in Fort Dodge and attended Corpus Christi Academy. Betty was united in marriage to James M. Dutcher, on November 7, 1953. To this union, four children were born: Bill Dutcher, Mike Lori Dutcher, Teresa Tim Menker, and Tom Dutcher. Betty cherished her family and her many grandchildren and great-grandchildren, and great-great-grandchildren brought her tremendous joy throughout her life. Betty will be remembered for her popcorn balls, sorghum cookies, apple turnovers, and apple pies. She enjoyed baking and putting puzzles together, and she especially loved spending time with and watching her grandchildren, always happiest, to lend a hand whenever needed. Her home was often filled with the warmth of family, the aroma of something baking, and the simple joys she loved. Throughout the years, Betty worked at Tobin, Hormel, and the Community Orchard. Betty is survived by her children, Bill Dutcher, Mike Lori Dutcher, and Teresa Timker, sister, Helen Munn, daughter-in-law, Tony Dutcher, sister-in-law, Judy Kern, and her grandchildren, great-grandchildren, and great-great-grandchildren. She is preceded in death by her parents, her husband, James, who passed away after 53 years of marriage, son, Tom Dutcher, sister, Ann Gerald Baker, brother, Jim Kern, brother-in-law, Ed Munn, and grandson, Jacob Ratonen. Memorials may be directed to the family for their discretion. On the sports page, a tough task. Dodgers can't catch MC. Mason City had an answer for every run the Fort Dodge volleyball team brought at them. The Riverhawks used that record to sweep 25-18, 25-20, and 25-15. Mason City, 6-7 overall, 5-1 in Iowa Alliance Conference North, has now beaten the Dodgers twice in a row. Fort Dodge does hold a 19-9 advantage since 2007 against its long-standing rival. We just didn't show a lot of communication out there on the court, the Fort Dodge head coach Beth Wilder said. This was the really frustrating part. We had a good practice, and I felt good about the match going in. We knew Mason City had some strong middles that would make it tough, but we didn't show a lot of fight. The Dodgers hung tough through the opening points in each set, but each time the Riverhawks had an answer. Mason City used matching 6-2 runs to close out the first and the second, and scored four of the final six in the third to end the match. Fort Dodge was led by Addison Freiss as the junior tallied 6 kills. She added 9 assists and 5 aces to her night. Grace Nichols and Brogan Miller each had 5 kills, with Ellie Doster recording 9 assists and 2 kills. Alyssa Waldera chipped in 3 kills and Holly Schaefer 2. We've got some girls playing up and in new spots, Wilder said. Some of that hurt with our communication and teamwork.
When you get in a hole, it's difficult to rally back. For Mason City, Finley Carter had 11 kills, and Aaliyah Perez recorded 8. Mara Dixon had 4, with both Angelia Bublitz and Talia Sanchez-Evans finishing the match with 3. The Dodgers had 9 ace serves, but also committed 7 serving errors. "We're going to get back at it on Wednesday," Wilder said. "That's all we can do." Fort Dodge heads to Marshalltown on Thursday and is in Boone for a tournament with the host Toradors, Estherville, LC, and Grinnell on Saturday. In cross country, Schlegel earns top 5 finish. In Mason City, Grace Schlegel put together another strong run, placing 5th here Tuesday at the River Hawk Invitational. Competing against several Class 4A and 3A runners, Schlegel, a sophomore for St. Edmund, put together a time of 21:18. Mason City Newman's Alexis Muchia was the race winner in 18:26. Schlegel's teammate, Naomi Valleys, was 9th, recording a time of 21:37. Also in boys' cross country, Hansen places 3rd in Mason City. There was a common theme in the top of the Riverhawk Cross Country Invitational here Tuesday. Cale Hansen of Fort Dodge raced to a 3rd-place finish overall, as Henry and Miles Hansen from Mason City were 1st and 2nd. Behind Hansen's bronze, the Dodgers finished 3rd in the team standings. The host Riverhawks were 1st, with Ames taking 2nd, Algona placing 7th, Webster City was 8th, and St. Edmunds 10th, and Emmitsburg 12th. And that does it for the Mason City Globe Gazette for today and the Fort Dodge Messenger. I'm your reader, Lori Slater. Today's date, Wednesday, September 23rd. 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

Hello, and welcome to Iris Today. This is the reading of the Waterloo Cedar Falls Courier for Wednesday, September 23rd. I'm your volunteer reader, Bob Young. Let's begin today by reading the weather forecast, this one from KWWL. This morning, it is the coldest start of the season so far, with temps slipping through the 40s. The clouds have cleared and the winds are light from the northeast. Watch for some patchy fog. Today we expect to enjoy a mix of sun and clouds, with highs in the mid to upper 60s. Winds are from the east at 5 to 10 miles per hour. Tonight, clouds are on the increase once more, meaning temperatures won't be as cold. Lows fall to the low to mid 50s with a light eastern wind. On Thursday, we're back to a cloudy sky, but still dry, as we have highs in the mid to upper 60s. The wind is light from the east. And Friday, the chance of light showers returns, and skies are cloudy. Highs are still in the mid to upper 60s on Friday. Looking ahead to the weekend, the greatest chance for rain is on Saturday, before we dry out on Sunday with a bit more sunshine. Highs are in the low to mid-60s Saturday, and then near 70 on Sunday. Now, on the front page of today's Courier, the top story is titled, Trump Warns He Could Annihilate Iran. President uses speech to defend ongoing war, and this story comes to us by way of Reuters. Dateline New York. President Donald Trump used his United Nations General Assembly speech Tuesday to make the case for his war on Iran, arguing he prevented Tehran from obtaining a nuclear weapon and warning that he could annihilate the Islamic Republic if no deal is reached to end the conflict. While predicting his administration would strike a peace deal with Iran following the United States midterm elections on November 3rd, Trump called on other nations to join America in isolating Iran economically to force it to the negotiating table. Quote, I have a big decision to make. Will a deal be made with Iran that lets them rebuild and create a far greater country than it ever was before? Trump said. Or do I annihilate the Islamic Republic and do it quickly, never giving them a chance to kill and destroy people and countries again, unquote. He later told reporters at the UN that U.S. officials had a very good three-hour meeting on Tuesday with the Iranian delegation. Since returning to office last year for a second term, Trump has sent waves through the global order, joining Israel to attack Iran, ordering a raid on Venezuela that captured the country's leader, and threatening to seize Greenland. Diplomatic whirlwind. In a 37-minute speech ahead of a whirlwind diplomatic schedule that included meetings with leaders of Britain, Ukraine, and Japan, Trump laid out his foreign policy vision, claiming the Iran war spared the world of the threat of a nuclear-armed menace, while asserting U.S. dominance in the Western Hemisphere is essential to preventing crises from taking root. Quote, our actions in Venezuela are proof that the United States will no longer permit threats to America to gain a foothold anywhere in the Western Hemisphere, Trump said. While others have spoken of peace, I have made peace. Unquote. Trump brushed aside suggestions that the midterm elections, in which his Republican Party risks losing control of Congress, could constrain his handling of the war. Some analysts argue that a Democratic takeover of the legislature would weaken his leverage in the conflict. Quote, what they don't realize is that I'm not running, Trump said, referring to the leadership in Tehran. I did that already, and won in a landslide. We won in a giant landslide, and I'll be here for 2.5 years, unquote. Taking aim at U.S. neighbors, Trump labeled Mexico, quote, the epicenter of cartel violence.
urged its government to reclaim control of its soil and said his administration was pursuing a fundamental change in the situation in Cuba. Members of the Cuban delegation walked out of the hall as Trump referenced his pressure campaign against the country. Quote, "It's an absolutely failed state. It's failing like never before, and it will fall," said Trump. UN relationship. Yet Trump's appearance was less dramatic than in 2025, when he used a combative speech to chastise world leaders, warning that some countries were, quote, "going to hell," and complained about UN facilities after being briefly stranded on a malfunctioning escalator and suffering an initial teleprompter failure. Trump renewed his criticism of the UN, highlighting his efforts to cut its bureaucracy, but offered no fresh attacks or indications that the U.S. would leave any additional UN agencies. Trump spoke less than a week after a UN fact-finding mission said it had reasonable grounds to believe U.S. forces committed war crimes in two strikes on Iran, including one that hit a primary school in the southern city of Minab. He renewed his criticism of international bodies that could serve as a check on U.S. power, singling out the International Criminal Court and declaring that U.S. military personnel would not be subject to its authority. Quote, "We will never allow U.S. service members or anyone else to be investigated or given show trials by an anti-American tribunal with no jurisdiction over us," he said. Ahead of a UN Security Council meeting on AI and international security on Wednesday, Trump acknowledged the changes of the new technology, but said, quote, "I'm not going to stifle growth of something that will be bigger than the Industrial Revolution." The speech kicked off a day of high-level diplomacy at the United Nations, where Trump was due to meet with more than a dozen world leaders as wars in the Middle East and Ukraine continued to test his foreign policy agenda. British Prime Minister Andy Burnham said he established a good connection with Trump in their first ever meeting, where they discussed trade, Ukraine, and the status of the Falkland Islands. At the media-facing start of their talks, Japanese Prime Minister Sane Takeishi said the meeting would demonstrate the strength of the U.S.-Japan alliance amid a severe security environment, including in Asia, and an apparent nod to China. Trump is scheduled to meet Chinese President Xi Jinping in Washington this week. On his meeting with Ukrainian President Volodymyr Zelensky, Trump told reporters that the two talked about finding a solution to end Russia's war in Ukraine. Hinson, Miller Meeks, joined

Marion, also called for expanding access to E15 ethanol, reinstating a $1 per gallon biodiesel tax credit, and creating a diesel relief program for farmers and truckers. Quote, Iowans are being squeezed and shouldn't have to foot the bill at the pump or the checkout line for the war in Iran, Hinson said. We need to use every option at our disposal to provide some relief from high prices, unquote. Hinson's proposal overlaps with a fuel relief plan her Democratic opponent in Iowa's open U.S. Senate race released days earlier. Both called for temporarily suspending the federal gasoline tax and pausing U.S. diesel exports, while State Representative Josh Turek of Council Bluffs also proposed drawing additional oil from the Strategic Petroleum Reserve. Hinson did not call for another drawdown of the reserve, which has fallen after President Donald Trump authorized the release of 172 million barrels in March. Instead, she called for expanded E15 use, restoration of the biodiesel tax credit, and targeted diesel relief. Hinson also said low fuel tax revenue should be replaced to protect federal transportation spending. Quote, while doing this, we should also ensure our highway trust fund is replenished so that Iowans don't suffer from crumbling roads and bridges while relief comes our way now, she said. Neither Hinson nor Turek specified how long a gas tax suspension or diesel export pause should last. Hinson also did not specify the cost or structure of her diesel relief program. Hinson's campaign leader said she believes the gas tax suspension and pause on diesel exports should remain in place until the war ends and fuel prices stabilize. The campaign also said Hinson believes lawmakers who have been sent home to campaign ahead of the November 3rd election should be in Washington, working on bipartisan measures to provide immediate relief from high gasoline and diesel prices. Hinson is a co-sponsor of bipartisan legislation that would reinstate the $1 per gallon biodiesel tax credit through 2029. Her campaign said expanded use of biodiesel and year-round E15 would lower fuel costs while supporting Iowa producers. Her campaign also said Hinson supports pausing diesel exports, quote, so our farmers benefit first from domestically produced diesel, and that every option must be considered to immediately lower gas and fuel prices for Iowans, unquote. Miller Meeks plan. Miller Meeks of Ottumwa released a 6-point proposal calling for suspending both federal and state fuel taxes, restricting diesel exports, and providing temporary rebates to farmers, truckers, small businesses, and families. She also called for opening additional federal land to oil and gas drilling, allowing year-round E15 sales, extending the federal biodiesel tax credit, and ending U.S. involvement in Iran. Quote, when a patient is hurt, you stop the bleeding first, then you fix what caused it, Miller Meeks, a physician, said. Quote, Iowa farmers are filling combines this week at the highest diesel price this state has ever seen. Miller Meeks is seeking re-election to a fourth term in Iowa's first congressional district, where she faces Democrat Christina Bohannon for the third consecutive election. Independent Michael Bridgeford is also running. Miller Meeks called for suspending the 18.4-cent federal gasoline tax and 24.4-cent diesel tax, along with Iowa's fuel taxes. Unlike Hinson, whose proposal addressed the federal tax, Miller Meeks also called on state officials to suspend Iowa's levy. She called on Trump to establish a temporary fuel rebate for farmers, truckers, small businesses, and families, but did not specify its cost,
eligibility

requirements or structure. Miller Meeks also called for prioritizing domestic diesel customers until prices decline. U.S. distillate exports have been elevated this summer, reaching 1.935 million barrels per day in early August, before declining to about 1.61 million barrels per day for the week ending September 11th. The Trump administration has resisted export restrictions. Interior Secretary Doug Burgum said an export ban would fail to reduce domestic prices and would trigger retaliation or disruptions in global markets, Reuters reported. Miller Meeks also renewed her support for year-round E15 and the biodiesel tax credit. The EPA has used temporary waivers this year to permit expanded E15 sales. Competing plans. Turek seized on Hinson's announcement, arguing she had adopted portions of his plan after initially responding by emphasizing biofuels and criticizing his tax record. Republican U.S. Senator Chuck Grassley also urged Trump to halt diesel exports, saying high prices were killing farmers' income, unquote. Turk responded by noting an export pause was already part of his proposal. The proposals come as fuel costs climb during Iowa's fall harvest. AAA reported Monday that diesel averaged about $6.32 per gallon statewide, a record for Iowa, and up from $3.54 a year earlier. Regular gasoline averaged about $4.37, compared with about $2.95 a year ago. U.S. refineries are operating near capacity. Restricting exports could increase domestic supplies, but the administration has argued restrictions could disrupt global markets. Global diesel supplies also remain tight amid wars involving Iran and Ukraine and refinery outages. The impact is particularly significant during Iowa's harvest because combines, tractors, and trucks rely heavily on diesel. Higher prices are already raising farmers' harvest costs, according to Iowa State University Extension and Outreach. Iran war. The fuel debate is intertwined with disagreement over the nearly seven-month-old U.S. conflict with Iran, which has disrupted petroleum markets and shipping through the Strait of Hormuz. Hinson last week voted against a House War Powers resolution directing Trump to remove U.S. forces from hostilities with Iran. The measure passed 220 to 204. Miller Meeks and Republican Iowa Representative Zach Nunn supported it, while Hinson and Republican Representative Randy Feenstra opposed it. Hinson has defended her opposition to the War Powers measures while saying the conflict should end quickly and successfully. Turek has argued Congress should force an end to the U.S. involvement. Quote, it's easy to send a tweet, but when you had the chance to vote to end this war, you chose not to, Turek posted on X. You voted seven times to continue it, including just last week. It's time to actually end the forever wars and put Iowa and Iowans first. Miller Meeks tied her vote for the resolution to fuel costs, saying, quote, Iowans should not pay for an open-ended fight every time they fill up, unquote. Hinson said her fuel proposals are intended to provide relief while the conflict continues. Quote, these actions to lower costs are needed ASAP, she said, and the war needs to be brought to a successful and immediate end, unquote. Another soggy spell keeps Iowa farmers out of fields. 1.7 days suitable for field work in the past week. Dateline Des Moines. Unusually wet weather kept farmers out of the fields during the week that ended Sunday,
according to the Iowa Crop Progress and Condition Report. The report was released Monday by the U.S. Department of Agriculture's National Agricultural Statistics Service. Quote, "An extremely soggy week across much of Iowa made it difficult for farmers to get much field work done, with heavy rainfall leading to flooding in some areas," Iowa Secretary of Agriculture Mike Nagy said in a news release. Quote, "We're hopeful for a few dry days ahead, but more rain is in the forecast." Quote, "Conditions are good for flying on cover crops, and the moisture can help get them germinated and growing. When fields finally firm up, Iowa farmers will get combines rolling and harvest will be fully underway," unquote. There were 1.7 days suitable for field work during the week ending Sunday. This, 3.2 days less than last year, when there were 4.9 days suitable for field work. Month of rain. As if the recent anomalous wetness was not enough, Iowans experienced a week in which the preliminary statewide average rainfall was higher than the 30-year climatological normal for all of September, said Justin Glisson, state climatologist with the Iowa Department of Agriculture and Land Stewardship. The wettest conditions were found across a broad swath from southwest to eastern Iowa, where totals were 4 to 8 inches above normal. Temperatures moderated somewhat, with near normal to slightly cooler conditions north to positive departures approaching 10 degrees on the south. The statewide average temperature was 66.1 degrees, which is 2.7 degrees above normal. A persistent high-pressure dome above the southern United States continued to act as a focusing mechanism for several rounds of showers and thunderstorms that brought moderate to heavy sustained rainfall to many stations. Ample moisture transport from the Gulf, along with mid-level Pacific monsoonal moisture streaming in from the southwest, provided exceedingly high precipitable water content in the atmosphere over Iowa. This is basically a depth measurement of liquid water over a given location if all water vapor were precipitated out. Weekly precipitation totals ranged from 0.05 inches in Milford in Dickinson County to 10.63 inches in Ainsworth. The statewide weekly average rainfall was 3.57 inches, more than four times the normal of 0.83. Clorinda in Page County reported the week's high temperature of 97 degrees on September 18th. That's 20 degrees above normal. Several stations reported the week's low temperature of 46 degrees from September 14th to the 16th, on average 4 degrees below normal. Memoir by Princess Di's brother flies off the shelves in the UK. Reuters sent this story, Dateline London. British shoppers snapped up copies of a memoir by the brother of Princess Diana on Tuesday after their interest was piqued by incendiary allegations about her troubled marriage to the now king, including the claim he was giddily elated at her death. Charles Spencer, who delivered a much-lauded eulogy at the 1997 funeral of his sister, sparked global headlines with a book that accuses the then Prince of Wales of sounding like a lottery winner in the hours after her death. Buckingham Palace hit back immediately, saying the king was mindful that the pain of fraternal grief can cloud reason, judgment, and memory, as it sought to prevent the king from being dragged back into one of the royal family's most damaging periods. The book, titled Swan Song, Diana, My Sister, was released in Britain on Tuesday, where allegations contained in pre-release excerpts dominated newspaper front pages for almost a week, helping send it straight to the top of the bestseller list on Amazon.
Outside a central London bookshop, Chris Infamidon, 71, said he bought a copy after being intrigued by some of the allegations, which he did not see as credible. Quote, "There's a desire for one to be protective of your sister," he said. For others, Diana, one of the most photographed women in the world, remains an icon, and the appeal of the People's Princess endures 29 years after she died in a car crash. Quote, "I just hope to hear more about her life with her family, growing up, and with her children," said Mary Schiebel, 69 years old. Spencer said he wrote the book to set the record straight, and because it was his duty, quote, "as an eyewitness to history," unquote. He said in the book that he spoke to Charles shortly after Diana's death was confirmed. Quote, "Unlike my other callers who were stunned, barely able to articulate their condolences and offers of help, he sounded giddily elated, like a lottery winner. I remember thinking at the time," he wrote, according to the excerpts. Quote, "Looking back now, I suspect the prince's first reaction must have been to think more of how this event might free him to marry the woman he loved, rather than appreciating the loss of one he did not," unquote. Diana was just 20 when she married the heir to the throne, Prince Charles, in 1981, a fairy tale wedding watched around the world. They had two children, William and Harry, but the relationship soon soured and they divorced in 1996. That was a year after Diane told the BBC that, quote, "there were three of us in this marriage, so it was a bit crowded," in reference to Charles's relationship with Camilla Parker Bowles, whom he married in 2005. Spencer describes his book as an intimate, loving, and honest portrait of his sister, who he said became a global icon overnight. Waterloo man arrested for gun charge in officer-involved shooting traffic stop. Story by Jeff Reinitz, Dateline Waterloo. One person has been arrested in connection with the September 16th traffic stop that ended with an officer-involved shooting in Waterloo. DeAndrew DeQuan Spates, 22, of Waterloo, was arrested Tuesday for felon in possession of a firearm and interference while armed. He is being held without bond at the Black Hawk County Jail, pending a further hearing. Officials said Waterloo police shot and injured Spates during the traffic stop at East 6th and Sycamore Streets around 9:38 p.m. on September 16th. Details of the shooting haven't been released. Authorities said officers were responding to a report of gunfire in the area of Western Avenue and West 3rd Street minutes earlier and stopped a Lincoln MKZ matching the description of a vehicle involved in the shooting. Court records allege Spates was a front seat passenger. He was removed from the vehicle and began to run during a pat-down search for weapons, police said. He allegedly tossed a handgun with a 50-round drum magazine, court records allege. Following the shooting, Spates was taken to a local hospital and then transferred to the University of Iowa Hospitals and Clinics in Iowa City. The Iowa Division of Criminal Investigation is investigating the officer-involved shooting. Authorities allege Spates is prohibited from possessing firearms because of a July 2021 shooting on Mulberry Street that injured a 5-year-old girl. UNI is ranked as number one regional public university, according to a national report. Maria Kuiper wrote the story, Dateline Cedar Falls. The University of Northern Iowa is now the best regional public university in the Midwest. UNI is ranked number one in the 2025-26 U.S. News Best Colleges list after being in second place for 5 years. Second place now belongs to Grand Valley State University in Michigan. When looking at both public and private regional universities,
UNI is tied for 12th, which is down 2 spots, alongside Baldwin Wallace University in Ohio and Indiana Wesleyan University in Indiana. The top school is John Carroll University in Ohio. There are 171 regional universities in the Midwest. The state's 2 national universities, the University of Iowa and Iowa State University, are close to each other in the list that looked at 422 of these institutions. Looking at both public and private schools, UNI is ranked 100th, up 2 spots from last year. ISU is ranked 116th, up 1 spot from last year. And now, listeners, we take a moment to remind you that you're listening to the reading of the Waterloo Cedar Falls Courier for Wednesday, September 23rd on IRIS, that's IRIS, the Iowa Radio Reading Information Service for the Blind and the Print Handicapped. And now we turn to the opinion section. We begin with an editorial that appeared in the New York Times titled, "Trump Makes Republicans More Racist and Democrats Less So." This written by Thomas B. Edsel, who contributes a weekly essay from Washington on politics, demographics, and inequality. And it begins with a photograph taken from the side showing the president speaking before a crowd of people. Here's the text. "President Trump's corruption is unequaled by any previous resident of the White House. If anything, his narcissism ranks higher than his corruption. Just look at the Kennedy Center or the East Wing of the White House or Trump's proposed triumphal arch. Today, though, I want to look at another destructive aspect of Trump's ascendancy, what he has done to the nation's ability to deal with an issue that has plagued the United States since its founding and even before, race. Trump has not only halted the agonizingly slow accommodation of conservative whites to a multiracial nation, he has also legitimated and exacerbated the most toxic attitudes toward race and immigration held by Republican voters. In the process, he has turned the party of Abraham Lincoln, founded in 1854 to oppose the expansion of slavery westward, into the home of those high in racial resentment, xenophobia, and hostility to marginalized ethnic and religious minorities. This reactionary process did not start with Trump, but he has made it the centerpiece of both his first and second terms. At the same time, a growing number of studies are showing that Democrats and liberals have responded to Trump's dominant role in American politics by becoming noticeably less prejudiced and more open to diversity and growing minority populations. In "Did Donald Trump's Presidency Reshape Americans' Prejudices?" Benjamin C. Rausch and Melissa J. Ferguson, psychology professors, respectively, at the University of Kent and Yale, reported results of a survey of 1,000 American participants before Trump's 2016 election, followed by a poll of the same participants after the election. And here's a quote from their findings. "People in Donald Trump's political base, on average, became increasingly willing to declare their disdain toward minoritized ethnic, religious, and cultural groups, both foreign groups and their fellow Americans. Following Trump's election and during his presidency, Trump supporters, on average, increased their expressed prejudice toward Muslims, immigrants, and African Americans. The opposite took place among non-Trump voters," and here's a quote from the finding. "Progressives and even conservatives and Republicans who did not support Trump remained stable in, and in some cases decreased, their expressions of prejudice over the same time period. Critically, we repeated this pattern of results with over
7,700 Americans from a nationally representative sample. That's the end of the quote. The survey did not answer the crucial question of whether people's authentic views had changed or just their willingness to express those views. Further research, however, suggested that these attitude shifts went beyond straightforward, explicit expressions of prejudice, revealing, quote, an increase in implicit bias, i.e., attitudes assessed directly, which are largely spontaneous and hard to control, toward black people that corresponded precisely to Trump's early candidacy, unquote. Ashley Jardina, a professor of leadership and public policy at the University of Virginia, and Trent Olerenshaw, now a political scientist at Penn State, described a similar pattern in their 2025 paper titled White Racial Polarization Before and After the Election of Donald Trump. Quote, unlike his predecessors from the period of time after the modern civil rights era, Trump's campaign rhetoric was littered with overtly xenophobic and racist statements, a strategy that politicians had long thought was likely to backfire on a national stage in the era after the civil rights movement, in which norms of racial equality were thought to be well established, unquote. Instead, Jardina and Olerenshaw wrote, quote, Trump's race-baiting strategy was profoundly consequential. The authors explain how, with this quote, Trump not only successfully attracted support from many racially hostile white Americans, but how he also, with the support of the Republican Party, catalyzed an unprecedented transformation of white partisans' views on matters of race and immigration over the course of his presidency. By 2016, they wrote in an earlier draft this quote, the changing demographics of the country, the election of the nation's first black president, the increased national salience of issues of race and immigration, the significant homogeneity of the Republican Party, and national party leaders' efforts to avoid confronting or pandering to racial hostility, stoked the fires of white grievance and created a representation vacuum for racially conservative whites. The authors cited two studies, one of which Jardina was part of, that, quote, found that Trump in particular had an outstanding effect on white racial hostility, increasing it among some whites, unquote. Whites high on the measure of racial resentment provided a clear target for the Trump campaign, but Jardina and Olerenshaw pointed out, quote, racial resentment only encompasses one element of white grievance policies in the Trump era. One limitation is that the measure is focused on whites' views about black Americans, but in today's more racially and ethnically diverse country, whites' outgroup hostility is likely directed at a broader range of groups. Indeed, a growing number of studies have shown that a wide range of out-group hostilities, including such hostility directed at Muslims and immigrants, were also strongly linked to support for Trump. Now we have a piece from the New York Times editorial board titled, Trump is attacking press freedom and disregarding the law, again. Twice during President Trump's first term, his administration tried to prevent a journalist whose work it did not like from reporting at the White House. Twice, judges rejected the moves as unconstitutional and restored the journalist's access. Now, the administration is attempting the same move, barring journalists from CNN, MS Now, and Politico from the White House because they had written what the president called purposefully negative stories. The new ban is alarming for two reasons. It continues both Mr. Trump's attempt to
prevent the free flow of information in American society, and his utter disregard of the law. In his first term, trial courts and an appeals court issued clear rulings blocking the very policy he has again implemented. He has gone ahead anyway, much as he and his aides have flagrantly broken the law across multiple areas during his second term. The administration ignored an order to halt planes carrying deportees to El Salvador, violated nearly 100 court orders during an immigration crackdown in Minnesota, went to war in Iran, and impounded funds without congressional approval, used federal power to corruptly enrich Mr. Trump and his allies, and much more. The latest move also extends Mr. Trump's threats to a free press. We acknowledge our self-interest in this issue, but a free press is indeed vital to a self-governing people. It enables citizens to assess reality in their own democracy. It allows a flowering of different media voices. It holds powerful people to account. The founders were clear that freedom of the press meant the freedom to say things that the government did not like. As James Madison wrote, quote, "To the press alone, checkered as it is with abuses, the world is indebted for all the triumphs which have been gained by reason and humanity over error and oppression." The Bill of Rights devotes part of its first term, the First Amendment, to the idea, barring any laws that abridge the freedom of speech or of the press, unquote. The rulings against the media bans during Mr. Trump's first term were grounded largely on due process. Judges said that a presidential administration was not obligated to create a press corps with dedicated White House space. Once it did, though, it must run a fair policy through which journalists can become part of the pool. The administration's banning of journalists was indeed arbitrary. The judges overturned the bans without even needing to consider the First Amendment principles. Still, those principles are important here. If a president allowed access only to those reporters who are friendly to the administration, the nation would be poorer for it. The American system of government has endured for more than 250 years, partly because our leaders are not autocrats who can censor criticism or monopolize information flow. They are subject to feedback, debate, and critique. The seemingly arcane question of which media organizations have access to the White House fits with a larger pattern of Mr. Trump's attempts to control the media. Officials from his administration have searched the home of a Washington Post reporter and served subpoenas to staff members of the New York Times. He has sued the Wall Street Journal and intimidated ABC News and Paramount into paying tributes to him. His Federal Communications Commission has abused its regulatory power in an effort to shape coverage. He has impinged on press freedom in ways that no other modern president has. If he now gets away with punishing CNN, MS Now, and Politico, he will be able to credibly threaten other organizations. On Monday, the three organizations filed a lawsuit against the ban, and, in a show of solidarity, four television networks suspended their coverage of some presidential events. Mr. Trump is a master manipulator of public attention, and it is possible he has lashed out at the three to distract from the policy failures. The war with Iran, tariffs, inflation, and more that have defined this term. The attacks on the press nonetheless deserve attention. Mr. Trump is once again choosing error and oppression, to use Madison's formulation, and rejecting reason and humanity. Now, from the editor of the Storm Lake Times Pilot,
we have an opinion piece written by Art Cullen. Iowa is not about to go woke. Sand, Jones, offer a measure of relief. If you think that pinko Rob Sand will make a hash of Iowa, rest easy, buckaroo. We're tops in cancer and rooting around the bottom in economic performance. So things are not that great after 10 years of one-party government in Des Moines. Schools are sliding, and the paint is peeling near the railroad tracks. What a pity. The Republicans have had enough time to get it right, or at least make it better. Our water is getting worse and expensive. Hog dung wafts as you walk along the lake shore. Our property taxes are rising. Try to find a nursing home bed for Grandma. It used to be better. Now the village can barely keep the bar open. Storm Lake's streets are decrepit. People who can read the exit signs leave. So, Sand cannot make it worse as governor. It looks like he can win. He is selling earnest, and most of us yearn for that in the age of Trump. His opponent, Republican Zach Lane, wants you to think Sand will tax you till you bleed. Sand is running as a centrist who hates both parties. Let's suppose in the privacy of his own bedroom, if there is any, he dreams about a liberal playland where he can tax and spend like Trump does. He still has House Speaker Pat Grassley, grandson of eternal Chuck E., to reckon with, and an even more Republican Senate. Temper your expectations. It will take years to unravel what Reynolds hath wrought. A ban on abortion, a flat income tax, stripping public employees of labor protections, abandonment of livestock regulation, private school vouchers, book bans, and gay shaming. Sand would like to start by undoing the privatization of Medicaid. The insurance companies who got the business won't give it up without a fight. Polling indicates voters will approve a constitutional amendment on the November ballot requiring a two-thirds vote of the legislature to increase corporate or personal income taxes. Socialists will be confounded. Either close more rural schools or raise the sales tax till they quit buying. Sand proposes to legalize weed to help take a bite out of the billion-dollar deficits. He says he can work with Republicans on this because they need the money. Speaker Grassley was not reared to think that way. He would rather starve the beast. To hell with the school orchestra. The abortion ban will hold with the Supreme Court appointed by Reynolds. The best Sand will do on vouchers is to perform an audit to see how the money flows to West Des Moines and Clive. The legislature will not back off its ban on teaching, quote, divisive concepts in school. Gun rights are secured. The governor does control the Iowa Department of Natural Resources. The past 40 years demonstrate that no governor is bigger than the Farm Bureau, the Agribusiness Association of Iowa, and the Iowa Association of Business and Industry, not to mention the commodity groups. We didn't get to be the most polluted state for nothing. It is conceivable that Democrat Chris Jones, who thumbs his nose at the agro-industrial cartel, could be elected Secretary of Agriculture. The energy that Jones generates is helping Sand because everyone says that they want clean water. Between them, they could make a difference for clean water and air, but they are up against a mountain of corporate money defending the status quo. This is Iowa. Not quite Nebraska, but certainly not Minnesota. Here, clean lakes are a luxury, and the morning breeze is colored with a whiff of sulfur. Sand and Jones would make a difference. They would restore funding for water monitoring. They might get better oversight of confinement operations.
they could make federal conservation payments more attractive. Rural communities would get a hearing, at least. They claim Jones is anti-farmer. He worked for the Soybean Association. Nobody in Iowa is anti-farmer. It is against the state constitution. Get real. Sand would do the Republicans a favor by taking the edge off their worst excesses. Lane seems to think sand can raise your fuel prices. He cannot. That would take an act of the legislature, which will remain in Republican hands unless Harold Hughes climbs out of his grave. That could happen, you suppose, with Trump marching us toward Armageddon. Until then, don't worry. It will take a while to recover from the Reynolds era that dragged us back 30 years. Sand offers a check on right-wing extremism, a huge relief. He cannot unilaterally cut tuition at Iowa State or tell a Republican court how to rule. We have a lot of damage to fix. Jones already has won by elevating clean air and water to the top of our civic agenda. His quixotic campaign appeals to our conscience. Sand appeals to our common sense, which could be satisfaction enough. Now we have Jones Wagerman's column, The Skinny. This one is titled, Despite Gas Prices and the War, Never Forget the Epstein Files. I recently read Nobody's Girl by Virginia Roberts Guffrey. She was one of many young girls who were trafficked by Jeffrey Epstein and Ghislaine Maxwell. It's not a read I would easily recommend, only because the details of Guffrey's life are hard to bear. Another recent read was My Life on the Road by Gloria Steinem. The circumstances of Steinem's life were not easy either, but Steinem lived a long, productive life. Guffrey turned her suffering into activism, but ultimately died by her own hand. A stark and telling difference between the women was that Steinem had a kind and loving father. Guffrey's dad, on the other hand, began sexually abusing her at a young age and then pimped her out to a friend. From early on, she was set up for a life of being trafficked. As word slowly got out about what was happening on Epstein's little St. James Island, at his Manhattan townhouse, in Palm Beach, at a Paris apartment, and at Zorro Ranch, investigations ensued. Documents and data were collected. Journalist Julie K. Brown investigated and wrote the grisly truth. We the people woke up and asked for the Epstein files, and then Attorney General Pam Bondi, remember her, said she had a client list on her desk. She later recanted. Her boss, our president, also promised justice and production of the Epstein files. In July 2025, Congressman Ro Khanna and Thomas Massie pushed for the release of the files by introducing the Epstein Files Transparency Act. The president signed the act and then released a tranche of files on Martin Luther King Jr. instead. There was a mid-December due date for full release of the Epstein files. The Department of Justice released a dribble. They asked for an extension. When documents were finally released, they came in dribbles, heavily redacted. Months later, when more files were released, perpetrators' names were redacted, while victims' names were not, which got the terms of release exactly wrong. And still, there are a couple million unreleased documents. If you've forgotten about the Epstein files, you can be forgiven. The flood the zone and move fast and break things gang wanted it that way. To take your mind off things, the president blew up Venezuelan boats. He overthrew the Venezuelan president. He tried to acquire Greenland and Canada and the Panama Canal. He started a one-day war with Iran.
The war is ongoing still. This is far from a complete list of all the mayhem that has served to distract the public from discovering the truth about the president's involvement with Jeffrey Epstein. It must be damning. There's no explanation for the stalling and obfuscation. So, to keep this issue in the public's mind, the Institute for Primary Facts printed and bound all the currently released files and have created a traveling installation called the Donald J. Trump and Jeffrey Epstein Memorial Reading Room. A smaller experience in the form of a pop-up library called the Donald J. Trump and Jeffrey Epstein Bookmobile has also been created. They are both on their way to Iowa. Repeat, they are both on the way to Iowa from Texas. Pinch me, I must be dreaming. Keep in mind that these are just the materials that have been released. There are still 2.5 million documents that the public is still owed. Still, the stats are astounding. 3.5 million documents bound in 3,347 volumes have been released. Remember, some of the documents contain redactions, but there are also 2,000 videos and 180,000 images. Hurry, the reading room will be in the capital city from September 21st to the 24th. The bookmobile stops in Des Moines this Friday, September 18th. It advances to Iowa City on September 20th and travels up the road to Cedar Rapids on the 21st. The reading room also has a timeline display and sports a large wall where visitors can write messages on post-it notes. Candles flickered in a draped enclosure for each Epstein victim. Telephones, the old-fashioned kind, are part of the exhibit, and visitors are encouraged to call the Justice Department and demand that the rest of the files be released. To reserve a spot to attend either the reading room or the bookmobile, see details at their website. And now, listeners, that's going to do it for today's reading of the Waterloo Cedar Falls Courier for Wednesday, September 23rd. I'm your volunteer reader, Bob Young. Remember, you can listen to a recording of this reading of the Courier or of the other newspapers around Iowa that we read. Just visit our website at any time. Browse to iowaradioreading.org. And we want to thank you for making IRIS part of your day.

0: Hey, Dad, your prescription will be ready in just a minute. Hey, Dad, your laundry will be ready in just a minute. Dad, your lunch will be ready in just a minute.
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Welcome to today's reading of the Dubuque Telegraph Herald for Wednesday, September 23rd, 2026. I'm your reader, Ivan Landsberg, and here's our first story. Authorities ID two killed in shooting. Authorities have identified the two people killed in a weekend shooting in Grant County. Katie Kiefer, 35, of Darlington, and Ben T. Randecker, 40, of rural Cuba City, were killed in the incident on Saturday, according to the Grant County Sheriff's Department. A press release states that Kiefer had been in a relationship with Randecker, and they had a mutual child. The relationship had ended. A previous press release stated dispatchers received a 911 call shortly before 1:30 p.m. Saturday reporting two people with gunshot wounds outside a residence in Smelser Township, just south of Cuba City. The press release issued Tuesday morning states that Kiefer went to an address on Rose Lane in the township of Smelser on Saturday to drop off the child at Randecker's residence. When Kiefer arrived and got out of her car, Randecker shot her with a handgun and then shot himself, the release states. Kiefer died at the scene. Randecker was transported to the Southwest Health in Platteville and then transferred by ambulance to a hospital in Madison, where he died. The release states that Randecker had been arrested August 14th in Lafayette County on charges of domestic battery, domestic disorderly conduct, criminal damage to property, and stalking. Those Lafayette County charges were dismissed Monday, according to online court records. Randecker had been scheduled to make an initial appearance on the Lafayette County case on Monday, September 28th. According to court documents, an officer with the Darlington Police Department responded to a home on East Louisa Street in Darlington at approximately 4 p.m. August 14th. A woman who authorities subsequently identified as Kiefer told police that Randecker had broken a kitchen door to enter the residence during a disturbance. Documents state Randecker's and Kiefer's mutual child was present during this disturbance, during which Randecker allegedly shoulder-checked Kiefer. Kiefer told police that Randecker seemed obsessed with her, would drive by the residence multiple times throughout the day and shine a flashlight into the home, documents state. Kiefer also discovered a camera placed in a vent in her bedroom and turned the camera over to police. Kiefer also told police that Randecker had access to firearms. Court documents also state that Kiefer told police her biggest concern was that Randecker would enter her home with a weapon and that he has nothing to lose. In an email to the Telegraph Herald, Grant County Sheriff Craig Rickhoff said the child was unharmed in the incident over the weekend and remains with family. Authorities continue to investigate the shooting. In other news, Dubuque OK's data center moratorium. The Dubuque City Council approved a six-month moratorium on the construction of hyperscale data centers on Monday after months of debate and public outreach. The temporary ban on large data centers will give the City Council until late March to draft new regulations on data center construction while still permitting small-scale data centers necessary to support existing businesses. City Attorney Krenna Brumwell unveiled an early outline of the restrictions for Dubuque in early September. The adopted ordinance further narrows the number of allowed computer servers to 5,000 while maintaining limits of 75 megawatts of electricity, 50 gallons of water per minute, and 100,000 square feet or 2.3 acres of floor space. Other revisions make clear that the moratorium applies to any land that could be annexed into Dubuque and stipulates the larger data centers cannot be divided across several parcels to fall under the allowable thresholds. The vote for the approved moratorium was unanimous, but Councilmember Katie Wethel reiterated that she would have preferred a 12-month ordinance to allow for any possible legislation on hyperscale data centers to come from Congress or the Iowa legislature that would impose new regulations. This would take us into March, which we would just have people starting to get their feet wet on the national and state levels, Wethel said.
if we create something in March and there is a new federal or state mandate that we'll have to revisit this, 12 months would have provided a better understanding. Mayor Brad Kavanaugh disagreed, arguing that he did not foresee timely progress from state and federal leaders and that the city council could always extend the moratorium beyond the March expiration date. I have less faith that the legislation will move quickly at either the state or federal level. Even as we started talking about it, this issue has changed dramatically, Kavanaugh said. I don't see any indication that we are dragging our feet. We are moving faster than I expected to. 6 months keeps the conversation fresh. Over the summer, Assistant City Manager Corey Burbach led a public outreach campaign that included a survey mailed to 31,000 residences across Dubuque. The city got 3,777 responses, which could also be filled out online. The city also hosted two workshop events that about 400 people attended. About 76% of respondents were completely opposed to allowing large data centers in city limits, while 14% said they would support the development with tight regulations. Only 3% said they would support data center development without reservations. One member of the public, retired civil engineer Clark Schultz, spoke at Monday's meeting urging the city council to be fair and transparent while calling the city's approach preferable to the Dubuque County Board of Supervisors. Don't make an ordinance where there is no way that a developer could follow it, Schultz said. The county needs to be looking at this more seriously than what they are doing now. Opposition to hyperscale data centers has become a national movement, with local opposition gaining steam after national real estate developer Caris inquired about developing 420 acres of agricultural land for a data center near Dubuque Regional Airport. A second development involving Caris was proposed last month on 194 acres or more south of Piasta on county land off Cox Spring Road. That would be annexed into the city of Piasta, despite its own six-month moratorium that lasts until December, which will likely be extended. That project would call for a 500-megawatt data center with a floor space of up to 3 million square feet, far beyond the thresholds in the Dubuque moratorium. By contrast, the city of Dubuque has touted its own municipal data center on the West End to run city operations, a facility with dozens rather than thousands of computer servers. With the moratorium in effect, the city's attorney office has been tasked with drafting regulations that would restrict the size and placement and require buffers. The rules would also require developers to shoulder the full cost of construction and burden on the public infrastructure and resources while also providing additional community benefits. In other Dubuque and Tri-State news, Dubuque Foundation selects experienced nonprofit executive as the new CEO and president. Community Foundation of Greater Dubuque has named an experienced executive to succeed Nancy Van Milligan as the organization's president and CEO. Christy Ryan will assume the role November 9th. She was hired following a national selection process. "I'm so excited," Ryan said. "When I look at the legacy Nancy built with the foundation, board, the team, and the regional affiliates, you can tell that the people in the Dubuque area care." Van Milligan, who served as the foundation's president and CEO for 23 years, will assume a part-time role as

11 and 17. Michael Ryan is a retired member of the U.S. Marine Corps who grew up on a farm near Manchester, Iowa. Christy Ryan grew up in Florida. Ryan currently serves as Chief Operating Officer for Move for Hunger, a nonprofit that addresses food insecurity and waste issues. Like many people in the nonprofit world, I started my career in corporate America, Christy Ryan said. I was lucky to work for an organization that believed in philanthropy. Ryan previously held leadership roles with Girl Scouts of Hawaii, Vanguard Industries, Kemper Insurance, and Blue Cross Blue Shield. She holds a Master's of Public Administration degree from the University of Arizona and has pursued doctoral studies in sustainable education at Prescott College in Arizona. Ben Milligan touted Ryan's background with nonprofit organizations. She has a deep nonprofit executive experience from across multi-state mission-driven organizations, Ben Milligan said. She has led significant revenue growth, overseeing major infrastructure investment, and built a track record of developing strong teams. Ryan has received national recognition for her leadership. She was named a recipient of the Chief's 2025 New Era of Leadership Award and the 2025 Women in Supply Chain Workforce Innovator Award, Ben Milligan said. But beyond the resume and the accolades, the people who have worked closely with her describe someone who's strategic, genuine, and invested in the growth of the people around her. Chris Corkin, a foundation board member who was part of the selection process, said that Ryan's success in her current position with Move for Hunger was based on her passion for expanding service to reach more stakeholders. Her passion for service appears to be what fuels her management style, Corkin said. Other Tri-State news, monitoring equipment installed to keep tabs on water quality in Dubuque County. Three new water quality monitors are set to go online this week in Dubuque County, giving researchers and interested residents a way to keep tabs on the quality of water flowing through nearby streams in real time. IIHR, Hydroscience and Engineering, manages a system of about 60 water quality monitors around the state. Previously, the University of Iowa lab had just one active sensor in Dubuque County at Catfish Creek. However, with the addition of three new monitors at Whitewater Creek, Little Creek, and Little Maquoketa River, it will be easier to routinely check water quality in watersheds around the county. We have looked at Catfish Creek over time, and generally, nitrate is pretty low, said Marty St. Clair, a research scientist with IIHR. It's always a reflection of the watershed. You've got a lot of wooded areas. You've got a lot of great buffers around Catfish Creek. So it'll be interesting to see how some of these other streams, stack up. The sensors test the water for nitrates, pressure, temperature, and other qualities, then communicate those findings through a solar-powered data log to IIHR's headquarters in Iowa City. IIHR publishes findings to an online database at iwqis.iowawis.org. Dean Mattoon, urban stormwater coordinator for Dubuque County Watersheds, said having a new state-of-the-art sensors that can provide real-time water quality updates is invaluable. To us, it's just that much more additional data that we can rely on for decisions around the watershed. In terms of conservation practices and how we address the nitrogen issue, he said. As of Tuesday afternoon, the high-flowing Whitewater Creek read a nitrate level of 9 milligrams per liter, just under the federally recommended levels for safe drinking water of 10 milligrams per liter. However, St. Clair said the benchmark, which is agreed upon decades ago, needs to be updated with more recent research. There's been a lot of science that has happened since the standard was put in place, and it really needs to be reevaluated, St. Clair said, referring to studies linking nitrates and other water contaminants to cancer. The new sensors go into Dubuque County watersheds,
receiving funds.

Funding from local entities, including the Dubuque Area Land and Water Legacy, Dubuque Soil and Water Conservation District, and Dubuque County Board of Supervisors. But those local resources weren't always needed. For over a decade, Iowa funded IIHR's monitors through recurring allocations in the state budget. The legislature declined to continue that funding, however, meaning it falls on localities to partner with IIHR for real-time water quality monitoring. Chuck Eisenhart, executive director of the Dubuque Area Land and Water Legacy, said that to bolster those local funding streams, or organizations have launched programs such as one in which residents can adopt a stream by paying for a test or upkeep of a sensor. Until you get the public saying, yeah, what they're doing, we support that, and it becomes a political risk to say no. You've got to find those easy buttons for people to push to show their support. We're used to making sure it's all fully funded at the state level. We don't make those guarantees anymore. Mattoon noted that Dubuque County watersheds routinely test the water at 42 other locations around the county. That information is uploaded into the online database that can be found at DubuqueCountyWatersheds.org. And now from the BizBuzz section, new gym set to give lift to Manchester. A 10,000-square-foot gym is opening up in Manchester next month. DCM Fitness, 1101 Commercial Court, will open on October 1st. There are gyms in the United States who run a very similar model. Small town, but they upscale the gym and keep it affordable so that they can capture a bigger percentage of the population. The owner, Will Ward, a Manchester native. The gym includes 60 weightlifting machines, 12 pieces of cardio equipment, 4,500 pounds of dumbbells, 9 cable stations, and 600 square feet turf functional area. You'd have some people walk in here and they would say the gym is full of old equipment. And what I say is, that's by design, Ward said. He carefully selected equipment made prior to 2003 because he believes the heavy steel used to build that equipment is better than some equipment made today. Ward also plans to expand the equipment offerings in the future. The gym will be open 24/7 using an online system. People sign up online and receive Bluetooth access to the building through their phone. There will be staffed hours to facilitate the system. Ward plans to offer a monthly membership with no lengthy contract, as well as a yearly membership and week-long passes. He hopes to offer a punch card in which people can buy 15 or 20-day passes and use them over an extended period of time. I think that'll be helpful for some people, and I think that would actually be a good gift idea, Ward said. Ward started buying gym equipment during the summer before his senior year at West Delaware High School. He worked out at his dad's shop with some friends to prepare for football season. Once Ward graduated high school in 2023, he started buying more equipment for his home gym. He took a trip to Madison, Wisconsin to buy 2 pieces of equipment, but the owner offered to sell him 34 machines. Ward agreed and later sold off a majority of the machines. He spent the past 3 years buying over 400 machines. We'd buy a gym, keep a couple, and sell the rest. Then they could really keep exactly what I wanted. I didn't have to compromise on that, Ward said. He decided to use the equipment to open a gym in Manchester and took over the building in June. DCM Fitness is hosting an open house from 4:30 to 7:30 on Thursday, October 24th. For more information, visit the tinyurl.com/DCMFitnessFB. Father and son taking over a Maquoketa furniture store. A father and son are buying a furniture store in Maquoketa. Mark Michaels and his son, Connor Michaels, will take over Furniture and Mattress Line, 101 Westgate Drive, on October 1st. I helped Connor get into rental properties in the past, and if he ran into a snag, I would help him out, Mark said. Now he's in a position where he can help me out. The two plan to offer expanded financing options for purchase and an area for discounted merchandise from Ashley Furniture.
Their biggest focus is raising awareness about the store and increasing the store's footprint on social media. I hear all the time that people drive by going somewhere else and don't have a clue there's a furniture store nearby, Mark said. The store currently offers a range of home furniture products from Ashley Furniture, including sofas, love seats, kitchen tables, and TV stands, and beds from Sutherland Sleep. In the future, the new owners would like to bring in products from other companies. We have to get our foot in the door and establish ourselves before an expansion in the product line, Mark said. Mark has worked for Furniture and Mattress Line for 11 years. Connor Hall's Cement for Bard Materials. The current owners of the store approached the two about taking over the Maquoketa location in August, and they agreed. 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Avalon Service Center expanded to a larger facility off US 20 at 6721 Boulder Brook Court. We're looking forward to continuing everything we did in Rickardsville, Iowa, providing the same great customer service, but hopefully expanding and broadening our business, said Sarah Liebfried, who owns the business with her husband, Matt Liebfried, and partners Bo and Tara Dugan. The new facility, which replaces the business's former Rickardsville location, will include more office space, a showroom, parts and service counter, and a service shop with four bays. Our bays are much deeper than we had in Rickardsville, Liebfried said. In Rickardsville, we couldn't get a semi-trailer in, so now we have that capability. Avalon is still expanding the parking lot along US 20 to add more space and displays for its 10 rental trailers. We have been trying to move to Dubuque for quite some time, so it's exciting to have it actually become a reality, Liebfried said. We believe Dubuque is going to give us better customer service, more convenience for our customers, easier access, and better visibility from Highway 20. 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From the News in Brief section, more measles cases reported in southwest Wisconsin. Health officials are reporting additional cases of measles in southwest Wisconsin. As of Tuesday, 161 confirmed and 6 probable cases of measles have been reported in Grant, Iowa, Lafayette, and Vernon counties, according to the Wisconsin Department of Health Services. A total of 62 confirmed or probable cases had been reported in Iowa County, 82 in Lafayette County, and 20 in Grant County, with 3 cases in Vernon County. The state is also reporting a pair of cases in northern Wisconsin, one each in Marathon and Chippewa counties. According to state officials, both these cases are related to the out-of-state travel and not connected with the southwest Wisconsin cases. Measles is a highly contagious, but it can take up to 21 days for an exposed person to develop symptoms, which include fever, cough, runny nose, red or watery eyes, and a rash that typically begins on the face and spreads to the rest of the body. People who develop symptoms are urged to stay home and call their health care provider before seeking care.
Officials said the most important step residents can take to protect themselves to ensure they are vaccinated against measles. And now it's time for the opinion page. Today we have a letter from the editor, Amy Gilligan. Time to celebrate wonderful women. You can still get a ticket to join us in honoring some incredible local women with our annual salute to women's awards. Each year, BizTimes.biz and her magazines honor local women in four categories who embody leadership, innovation, making a difference, and making an impact believed to broaden as they continue their work. Women are nominated for these awards by peers and members of the community. It's never an easy decision, as so many phenomenal women are brought to our attention year after year. It speaks to the incredible wealth of these movers and shakers among us and how fortunate we are to have them in our community. This year, we honor our 2026 recipients with an award ceremony and breakfast at 7:30 a.m. on Wednesday, October 28th at the Diamond Joe Casino Harbor Room. Our deserving honorees include Nancy Van Milligan, CEO of Community Foundation of Greater Dubuque, as Woman of the Year. Danielle Miller of Crescent Community Health Center as the Woman of Innovation. Peggy Jackson, whose walk through Black history has been a compelling community event for more than 20 years, as Woman Who Makes a Difference. Nat Finley and Adele Herman, founders of the nonprofit organization She Unites, as Woman to Watch. You can read more about the winners in the October issue of BizTimes.biz and her magazine products of TH Media. 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Check out these winners, all 40 and younger, who are doing great things professionally while giving back to their communities. This year's winners are Irma Bible of Kunkel & Associates, Callie Blocklinger, Mercy One Dubuque, Russ Bolabaugh, Field of Dreams, Becky Carkeek, Travel Dubuque, Sarah Casella, University of Dubuque, Kevin Cray, Dupaco Community Credit Union, Adam Killian, Capra Bank, Joe Clower, Clower Optical, Justine Paradiso, Dubuque Area Chamber of Commerce, Eddie Rios, Cottingham and Butler, Jared Sweeney, 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Readers, sharpen your pencils. As promised, another puzzle sections will be coming your way this weekend. As we have for more than a year, we're publishing 12-page section featuring puzzles from last month that ran on digital-only days. You can get caught up on your brain teasers with this collection of puzzles, and it should keep you busy for a while. Gilligan is a 35-plus-year veteran of the Telegraph Herald and has been executive editor since 2017. She can be contacted via email at amy.gilligan@thmedia.com. You are listening to the Dubuque Telegraph Herald on the Iowa Radio Reading Information Service for the Blind. All material heard on IRIS is intended solely for the use of the blind and print disabled. I'm your reader, Ivan Landsberg. If you have any comments on this or any other IRIS program, give us a call at 515-243-6833. And now we turn to today's obituaries. John Cyril Gaudent, 26, of Cascade, died on September 18, 2026, from injuries sustained in a motor vehicle accident. Visitation for John will be held from 5 to 7 on Thursday, September 24, 2026, at Reef Funeral Home in Cascade, Iowa, where a prayer service will be held at 4:30
Visitation will also be held on Friday, September 25th, 2026, from 9 until 10:30 at St. Martin's Catholic Church in Cascade, where a Mass of Christian burial will occur at 11 a.m., with Reverend Michael Schuler presiding. Burial will follow in the Calvary Cemetery in Cascade. Johnny Jag was born July 16, 2000, to proud parents Randy and Gina Wolf Gideon and a big sister Elle. He grew up on the family farm in Cascade. From a young age, he loved his family, sports, candy, and fun. He inherited his quick wit from his dad, his big heart from his mother. Johnny was a human calculator. He could easily calculate three-digit multiplication in his head. Growing up, he would compete with his sister spelling words with Grandma Wolf. He's a 2018 graduate of Cascade High School and a 2020 graduate of Kirkwood Community College. Johnny farmed with his parents and worked for Beats Concrete State of Mind. His sense of humor, smile, and contagious laugh were enjoyed by many. Good time, Johnny. He enjoyed golfing barefoot with his beloved dog, Foxy, playing semi-pro baseball with the Pleasant Grove team, and a 99.3 KDST all-request hour, often calling in songs for family and friends. His charismatic personality and mischievous grin got him out of a lot of trouble, thanks to his great many friends for the memories. He is survived by his loving parents, Randy and Gina Gannon of Cascade, his the best sister ever, and favorite brother-in-law, Ellen Steve Bessler of Hopkinton, aunts and uncles, Tammy Moriarty, Marty and Keely Gaden, Shirley Wolf, Jay Wolf, Joan and Pat McAllister of Cascade, Rich Gaden and Nellie Gaden, Jill Wolf and Diane Harris of Dubuque, Janelle Klosterman and Larry Kapichus of Bernard, Colleen Crew of West Branch, and cousins and numerous friends. In lieu of flowers, please share memories of Johnny, hugs, and always say I love you with every goodbye. Love you, Mother, he'd say. Mark C. Falb, 79, of Dubuque, died on Sunday, September 20th, 2026. A celebration of life will be held from 3 to 6 p.m. on Saturday, October 17th at the Grand River Center. Leonard Funeral Home and Crematory, 2595 Rockdale Road, is assisting the family. Our beloved brother, Dennis Denny Harold Doyle, 59, passed away on Sunday, September 13, 2026. A funeral service will be held at 10 a.m. on Saturday, September 26th at St. Francis de Sales Catholic Church in Hazel Green with Fathers Joseph Bellamconda officiating. A private family burial will be held at a later date. Family and friends may call on Friday, September 25th from 3 to 8 with a parish rosary at 2:30 p.m. in Haudenschild Funeral Home and Crematory in Cuba City. Friends may also call on Saturday, September 26th from 9 to 9:30 at the funeral home. Haudenschild Funeral Home and Crematory in Cuba City is serving the family. Dennis was born on June 25th, 1967 to John and Margaret Doyle. He lived on the family farm his whole life. He enjoyed farming, being outdoors, and tearing machines apart and putting them back together. He also had a knack for gardening and canning. Dennis graduated from Wallert High School in 1985. After high school, he attended Southwest Wisconsin Vocational Technical College and graduated with a degree in ag mechanics. Besides working on the family farm, Dennis also worked various jobs, including construction, helping farmers, and delivery driving. He was an avid beanbag player, a bowler, and once bowled a perfect 300 game. Dennis loved playing softball and was on many tournament-winning teams. He also had a helping hand. He enjoyed his visits with his neighbors, friends, and family members. Dennis loved the outdoors, especially deer hunting, horseback riding, and fishing. We are all deeply saddened by his passing. Dennis will be greatly missed by all. Dennis is survived by sister-in-law Christy Doyle of Las Vegas, three sisters, Helen and Mick Lofoltz of Hazel Green, Janet and Ron Swift of Menominee, Margaret and Dave Clar of Platteville,
two brothers, Roger Doyle and Daniel Doyle, both of Hazel Green, along with many nieces and nephews, Alex, Ross, Kathleen, Alan, Paula, Adam, Laura, Joseph, Justin, Christopher, Jacqueline, Gretchen, Kira, Carissa, Danielle, Jackson, Liz, Katie, Abby, and Marianne, and many great nieces and nephews. In lieu of plants and flowers, a Dennis Denny Harold Doyle Memorial Fund has been established. Online condolences may be left for the family at HoddenShieldFuneralHome.com. Raymond F. Schmecker, 100, of Petersburg, passed away on Thursday, September 17th, 2026, at Regional Medical Center in Manchester. Visitation will be held from 2 to 7 on Thursday, September 24th, 2026, at Kramer Morris Funeral Home in Dyersville, with a military service held at 7 p.m. Visitation will continue from 9 to 10 a.m. at the funeral home prior to the funeral mass. Mass of Christian burial will be held at 10:30 a.m. on Friday, September 25th, 2026, at Saints Peter and Paul Catholic Church in Petersburg, Iowa, with a burial to follow in the church cemetery, where military honors will be accorded by the American Legion Post number 137. Raymond was born on April 21st, 1926, in Petersburg, Iowa, the son of Anton and Pauline Schmecker. He proudly served the country in the United States Army from 53 to 55. On November 30th, 1957, he married Virgine Lammers. Together, they were blessed with three children. Virgine passed away in 1974. Raymond was an honest, hardworking man whose life was built on integrity, dedication, and strong values. He established Schmecker Truck Line in 1955. In addition, he worked as a hog buyer for the Dubuque Packing Company for more than 35 years. He developed a reputation for a strong work ethic and dependability. A talented and resourceful mechanic, Raymond took great pride in maintaining and working on his own trucks. He was a man who knew how to work with his hands and was never afraid to tackle a job himself. Above all, Raymond cherished his family. He took great pride in his children and shared with them the many values that guided his own life: honesty, hard work, faith, and responsibility. His faith was the foundation of his life, and he held a deep love for Petersburg and the community he called home. He valued the people around him and was grateful for the many relationships and memories made throughout his life. He is survived by his children, Tammy Thatcher of Marion, Tom and Terry Schmecker of Manchester, Anne and John Cabana of Petersburg, and grandchildren, Elizabeth Thatcher, Summer Schmecker, Dylan Schmecker, Taylor Schmecker, and bonus family of Anna Jean Dries. The family would like to thank the staff of MedSurg Floor at the Regional Medical Center in Manchester and Care Initiatives Hospice. 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James Robert Junk, 93, of Dubuque, passed away Saturday, September 19, 2026, at home, surrounded by his family. Visitation will be from 10 a.m. to noon on Friday, September 25th, 2026, at Hope Church, 11893 John F. Kennedy Road, Dubuque, where there will be a service held at 12:30 p.m. Pastor Mark Smith will officiate. Private interment will be in Mount Calvary Cemetery. Egelhoff and Siegert Casper Funeral Home Crematory is entrusted with the arrangements. Services will be live streamed on the funeral home website. Jim was born April 15th, 1933, in Dubuque, the son of Julius and Margaret Junk. He married Betty Jane Abing on July 7th, 1953, in Tennyson, Wisconsin. She preceded him in death on September 28th, 2022. Jim served his country with the Iowa Army National Guard from 1947 until his honorable discharge in 1957. He was employed at the Dubuque Packing House for 33 years, along with his wife and best friend, Al. Jim owned Archer's Pro Shop
After retirement, he worked at Sam's Club, where he loved seeing old friends and meeting new ones. He was a member of St. Patrick's Catholic Church for decades, but called Hope his church home for the last 20 years. He was an avid outdoorsman who spent countless hours volunteering for organizations like Pheasants Forever, Dubuque Archery Club, Walleye Club, Ducks Unlimited, and Quality Deer Management. Above all else, he was a devoted husband, father, and grandfather of three generations. Jim is survived by his daughter, Linda, and Paul Farney of Durango, one granddaughter, Julie, and Paul, four great-grandchildren, Quinn, Kalea, Addison, and Keegan, and two great-great-grandchildren, Zion and Damien. The family requests no flowers. All memorials may be made to Betty and Jim Junk Memorial Fund. Mildred Jane Bailey, 94, of Dubuque, passed away Saturday, September 19th, on her 73rd wedding anniversary at Luther Manor, Grand Meadows. Friends may greet the family from 10 a.m. until 11 a.m. Funeral services on Monday, September 28th at St. Matthew Lutheran Church, 1780 White Street, Dubuque. Pastor Nathan Frambach will officiate. Interment will be in Linwood Cemetery. Eagelhoff, Siegert, and Casper Funeral Home and Crematory is entrusted with the arrangements. Millie was born March 22, 1932, in Dubuque, the daughter of George and Wilma Dorschner. She married the love of her life, William Bailey, on September 19, 1953, at St. Matthew's Church in Dubuque. He preceded her in death May 31, 2018. Millie graduated from Dubuque Senior High School with the class of 1950. She was employed at JCPenney's in the jewelry department and Rorschach's in the dress department. Millie was a longtime member of St. Matthew's Lutheran Church. Millie loved doing crossword puzzles, playing games and cards with her sisters and friends, and was very hard to beat at Scrabble, her favorite game. She never missed an episode of Wheel of Fortune. In the early years, she and Bill took many trips to Las Vegas to try their luck at slots, and also enjoyed going to the boat. Her family dearly loved the brownies she made for all occasions, and she always had vanilla ice cream. She was very loving and caring sister and aunt, and will be greatly missed. Even though she did not have children, she treated her nieces and nephews as her own. Millie is survived by her two sisters, Marie Strohmeyer and Deborah, and John Rue, both of Dubuque. Her nieces and nephews, Bob, Rick, Chris, Don, Kathleen, Ryan, Kevin, Bernie, and Cindy, and numerous great-nieces and nephews, great-great-nieces and nephews, in lieu of flowers, memorials may be made to St. Matthew's Lutheran Church or Hospice of Dubuque. Special thanks to Don Strohmeyer, Marie Strohmeyer, Dave and Kathy Dickey, for their care and kindness to Millie, which allowed her to stay in her home so long. Also, thanks to the staff at Grand Meadows and the Hospice of Dubuque. Llewellyn Hammeron, 84, of Dubuque, died on Saturday, September 19, 2026. Visitation will be held from 2 to 7 on Sunday, September 27th at Eagelhoff, Siegert, and Casper Funeral Home and Crematory, 2659 John F. Kennedy Road, where services will take place at 10:30 a.m. on Monday, September 28th. Interment will be at St. Matthew Cemetery in Sherrill. Steve Butt, 77, of Dubuque, died on Tuesday, September 22nd, 2026. Visitation will be held from 2 to 5 on Monday, September 28th at Leonard Funeral Home, 2595 Rockdale Road, where a wake service will follow. And now from the Sports in Brief section, Raptors. Kawhi Leonard agreed to a $115 million extension. Kawhi Leonard and the Toronto Raptors have agreed on a two-year contract extension that could be worth up to $115 million if he plays both seasons, a person with knowledge of the negotiations said Tuesday. The second year of the deal, 2028 and 29, is at Leonard's option, according to the person who spoke to the Associated Press on the condition of anonymity, because the Raptors have yet to announce the contract has been finalized. ESPN first reported the terms,
which were later confirmed by the Toronto Star and other outlets. Leonard, 35, led the Raptors to the 2019 NBA title, is now locked into a new deal with a team with eyes on competing for another title. He is coming off the highest scoring season of his career, averaging 27.9 points for the Los Angeles Clippers in 65 games a year ago. Leonard will make over $50 million this season, the last year of his current contract. It was generally assumed that the Raptors would strike a deal to keep Leonard, a seven-time All-Star, two-time NBA champion, and two-time NBA Finals MVP, soon after landing him in a trade with the Clippers. The sides agreed to the trade in late June, but didn't complete it until earlier this month, delaying the process because of the NBA's investigation into whether the Clippers circumvented salary cap rules on Leonard's behalf. The NBA found four deals that ran afoul of league rules, leading to a one-year suspension of the Clippers owner, Steve Ballmer, the forfeiture of five first-round draft picks, suspension of other team personnel, and a $30 million fine. Leonard was fined $700,000 by the league, but is not facing any suspension. Hornets to trade Finney-Smith to Atlanta. The Atlanta Hawks are trading guards Buddy Hield and Ryan Nembhard and cash to the Charlotte Hornets for forward Dorian Finney-Smith, according to a person familiar with the situation. The Hornets had acquired Finney-Smith and three second-round draft picks from the Houston Rockets earlier this offseason. Finney-Smith spent last season with the Houston, but played sparingly, and the Rockets were simply looking to unload his contract. From football, Dart's knee injury is still being evaluated. Jackson Dart, injured left knee, is being evaluated, and no decisions have been made, New York Giants coach John Harbaugh said after the starting quarterback exited the game at Los Angeles on Monday night. Harbaugh on Tuesday refused to confirm an ESPN report that Dart's injury is worse than the initial diagnosis of a sprained medial collateral ligament. Harbaugh said the team would reveal details and a time frame in due time after the evaluation is complete. Harbaugh expressed confidence in backup Jameis Winston's ability to step in. However, long Dart is out. Deion Sanders dismissed several players. Deion Sanders says he's dismissed several players from the Colorado football team in the wake of their first loss. The Buffalo's coach didn't specify which players were removed, but indicated it was due to a pattern of behavior, not just the 41-7 loss at Northwestern. Sanders emphasized the importance of team conduct and accountability. Defensive back Ben Finseth apologized for harsh comments he made about Northwestern's temporary stadium. Sanders acknowledged his own role in the loss and stressed the need to win the right way. From baseball, Judge unlikely to play in the wild card. Yankees manager Aaron Boone says slugger Aaron Judge is unlikely to play in the wild card series after having an injection in his sore right calf. Before the Yankees face the Rays, in a day-night doubleheader Tuesday, Boone said Judge had a platelet-poor plasma injection during the team's off day on Monday following its return from Arizona. The Yankees will most likely play the Boston Red Sox in the first round of the postseason. Judge was put on the 10-day injured list Saturday with a strained soleus muscle. Mets hire interim manager Andy Green. The New York Mets have hired interim manager Andy Green for a full-time job, giving him a three-year contract. The team made the announcements before an opening three-game series in Texas against the Rangers. Green had been running the New York's farm system before taking over as interim manager when Carlos Mendoza was fired in late June. At the time, Green said he wasn't particularly interested in managing beyond this year, and Mets president of baseball operations, David Steers, said Green would return to a front office role after the season.
The last-place Mets have played better baseball under Green, however, and the club chose not to conduct a search for a new manager this offseason. Red Sox make Chad Tracy their 49th manager. The Boston Red Sox have named Chad Tracy as their 49th manager, removing the interim tag. The team announced that Tracy has signed a three-year contract through 2029 with a club option for 2030. The Red Sox also exercised the 2029 and 2030 options for Chief Baseball Officer Craig Breslow. Tracy's promotion follows the Red Sox securing a wild-card playoff spot over the weekend. He took over in April after Alex Cora was fired following a 10-17 start. Tracy has since led the team to a 74-55 record, including a 15-game winning streak. Now from the WNBA, Fever's win 96 to Lynx 77. Mitchell extends streak Fever win. Caitlin Clark had 27 points, 9 assists, and 7 rebounds, and Kelsey Mitchell added 20 points to her WNBA single-season scoring record as the Indiana Fever beat the Minnesota Lynx 96 to 77 on Tuesday night. Indiana kept alive its faint hopes of earning the number 4 seed in the playoffs and home court advantage in the first round for at least one more day. It also prevented the Lynx from clinching the number 1 seed, at least until after Golden State plays later Tuesday. Mitchell extended her league record to 27 consecutive games with 20 or more points by making a three-pointer with a little more than 2 minutes to play. Aaliyah Boston added 17 points and 7 rebounds for the Fever. Chloe Bibby scored all of her 15 points on threes for Minnesota. Liatu King finished with 12 points on the night for the Lynx. We're without Olivia Miles. The record-breaking rookie was a late scratch because of an injured left calf, and her absence clearly had an impact. Miles broke Clark's single-season scoring record by a rookie on Sunday. Indiana took control with a 14-2 run to close the first quarter while opening up a 31-16 lead. The Fever extended the margin to 38-18 quickly in the second quarter and led by as much as 57-28 in the first half. But Minnesota spent the rest of the night charging back. The Lynx, playing their backups, finally cut the deficit to a single digits in the third, and then when Ari McDonald drove past a defender for the uncontested layup, the deficit was 71-64 at the end of three. The Lynx were still within 74-66 with 8:15 left, but Monique Billings made two free throws before baskets from Clark, Mitchell, and Boston made it 82-66, and the Fever pulled away. In college athletics, UW-Platteville adding men's golf and women's wrestling. University of Wisconsin-Platteville is adding a pair of sports to its varsity program. UWP Athletic Director Sam Koenig announced Tuesday that the addition of men's golf and women's wrestling programs, the teams will begin competing in the 2027-28 academic year and will be Pioneers 17th and 18th varsity sports. Adding men's golf and women's wrestling represents an exciting and strategic step forward for Pioneer Athletics and UW-Platteville, Koenig said in a statement announcing the additions. Sports expansion is about more than adding teams. It's about creating new opportunities for student athletes, enhancing the overall campus experience, and strengthening enrollment and building programs positioned to compete at the conference and national levels. Koenig has said in the past that he wants UW-Platteville student athletes to have the same kind of college experience he had as a men's soccer player at Loras College, and already started rebuilding the athletics programs. The Pioneers last sponsored a men's varsity golf team in 1991. UW-Platteville is Wisconsin's 21st institution to offer men's golf and joins UW-Eau Claire, UW-Stevens Point, and UW-Stout in the Wisconsin Intercollegiate Athletic Conference. Women's wrestling has been at the forefront of sports expansion at the college level, and the NCAA added it to its 91st championship sports earlier this year. There are now 125 women's wrestling programs across the nation.
UW-Oshkosh and UW-Stevens Point also have women's wrestling programs in the WIAC. UWP will begin a national search for head coaches for both programs. These two programs will expand the reach of UW-Platteville throughout Wisconsin, the Midwest, and beyond, while providing additional opportunities for students to pursue excellence academically and athletically. Koenig said, most importantly, this growth reflects our commitment to aligning athletics and recreation with the broader priorities of the institution. We believe Pioneer Athletics can be a catalyst for institutional growth, student success, competitive excellence, and helping move UW-Platteville forward. That brings us to the end of today's reading of the Dubuque Telegraph Herald. I'm your reader, Ivan Landsberg. 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

and welcome to the reading of the Cedar Rapids Gazette for Wednesday, September 23rd, 2026. I'm your reader, Janet Griffith. Here is the main headline on today's front page. Emergency response at Lake McBride. Rescue teams search lake after school field trip by Grace King and Vanessa Miller. Scale emergency response at Lake McBride on Tuesday afternoon is connected with a popular annual Iowa City Community School District University of Iowa collaboration known as School of the Wild, which takes fifth graders on a five-day field trip to develop their sense of appreciation for nature. A Gazette photographer at the scene observed the Johnson County Metro dive team, the medical examiner, several boats, a helicopter, and a drone among many fire and rescue teams on the scene at the Lake McBride spillway. Iowa City School District officials and the Johnson County Sheriff's Office had not responded to a request for comment by 6:30 p.m. Tuesday. The district canceled its Iowa City School Board meeting Tuesday evening without identifying why. The UI School of the Wild program, which works with dozens of school districts across the state and annually reaches more than 6,000 students, started in 1991 with a goal of connecting area children and youth to the wild, according to the university. The week-long day camps offer hands-on experiences in the woodlands, wetlands, and prairies at the McBride Nature Recreation Area, which the university is returning to the U.S. Army Corps of Engineers after recently sharing plans to exit its no-cost 66-year lease for the land. In ending its lease for the 485-acre property due to the rising cost of upkeep, the university promised that School of the Wild and its wildlife camps would continue just at another location. One person shot by Cedar Rapids police. Authorities released few details in Tuesday incident by Tom Barton. Cedar Rapids police were on the scene near the intersection of Oakland Road and H Avenue Northeast for an officer-involved shooting that occurred just after 3 p.m. Tuesday. One individual was taken to the hospital with life-threatening injuries. No Cedar Rapids police officers were injured. Details of the events leading up to the shooting, identities of those involved, and other information are not being released at this time, according to a police news release. The Iowa Division of Criminal Investigation will conduct the investigation and provide updates when possible. Authorities ask drivers and commuters to avoid the area and find an alternate route home. Official: Alliant Energy needs to justify plants. Iowa consumer advocate calls for cost justification by Tom Barton. Iowa's consumer advocate and a coalition of business and clean energy groups have urged state regulators to deny Alliant Energy's plans to build natural gas plants in northeast Iowa unless the company proves the plants are necessary and cost-effective, warning customers could otherwise incur billions in capital and fuel costs. The Iowa Business for Clean Energy, IBCE, a nonpartisan coalition of businesses and community leaders working to advance reliable, affordable, and clean energy solutions, has raised concerns about Alliant's plan to add thousands of megawatts of natural gas-fired electricity in the state, including in Linn County. The group worries that existing customers could end up paying much of the cost as electricity demand from data centers increases. Before Iowa families, small businesses, manufacturers, schools, and local governments are exposed to billions of dollars in risk, the utility should be required to demonstrate that projects are truly needed, are the most cost-effective option available, and that the customers driving the need are paying their fair share, IBEC Executive Director Bob Rafferty said in a statement. Alliant, however, says the River Hawk and Morgan Valley projects are necessary to meet increasing energy demand while maintaining the reliable, cost-effective service customers and communities depend on, Alliant said in a statement to the Gazette. As demand continues to increase across our service territory, we have an obligation to plan for that growth and ensure we have the resources needed to reliably serve customers, the utility said. Interstate Power and Light Company, an Alliant Energy subsidiary, countered that whether its proposed gas-fired power plant was prudent, necessary, and cost-effective was not relevant to whether the Iowa Utilities Commission should grant the company a certificate allowing it to construct the plant. Those questions, IPL argued in a September 17th filing, belong in a later rate-making proceeding when regulators determine whether the utility can recover the project's costs from customers. The company said the commission repeatedly had followed that approach in previous cases. The utility also said it had committed to keeping its electric base rate stable through the end of the decade. The dispute centers on IPL's proposed 1,200-megawatt River Hawk Energy Center in Cerro Gordo County. The company has said it wants the natural gas plant operating by late 2030.
Alliant has separately proposed building a 720-megawatt natural gas-fired electricity plant in Linn County, and the Iowa Utilities Commission in December unanimously approved Alliant's request to build the 720-megawatt Bobcat Energy Center in Marshalltown. IBCE puts the three projects' combined estimated capital cost at about $3.5 billion. The organization contends the investment would increase Alliant's base rate by nearly 50% and could increase the utility's annual profits by roughly $175 million. The question is simple. Why shouldn't Alliant be required to show this large investment is in the best interest of ratepayers, and if it is, that the data centers are paying their share of the cost, Rafferty said. Iowa needs transparency before ratepayers are locked into decades of higher costs. IBCE contends existing customers should ultimately shoulder costs if data center demand does not materialize as projected or the rates charged to large load customers do not cover the full cost of serving them. Alliant disputes that existing customers would be left to absorb costs attributable to large energy users. The utility said its individual customer rate agreements were designed to protect existing customers from absorbing costs associated with large energy users. The agreements also contain provisions that protect existing customers if anticipated demand fails to materialize, Alliant said. The agreements are reviewed and approved by the Iowa Utilities Commission, the company said. Comments filed September 11th by the Office of Consumer Advocate, Clean Energy Districts of Iowa, and the IBCE raised overlapping concerns about whether IPL has demonstrated a need for Riverhawk, whether it is a cost-effective way to meet growing electricity demand, and how customers would be protected from construction and natural gas costs. The Office of Consumer Advocate, OCA, a division of the Iowa Attorney General's Office, charged with representing consumers before the Utilities Commission, estimates Riverhawk alone could cost between $1.32 billion and $1.98 billion. Combined with IPL's separately proposed Morgan Valley Energy Center in Linn County, the two projects could cost between roughly $2.1 billion and $3.17 billion, excluding ongoing operating expenses. OCA said Riverhawk was not identified in IPL's 2025 resource evaluation study and argued the company had not justified its need, cost, or fuel impacts. Alliant responded that its resource evaluation study examined multiple scenarios and combinations of generation resources to identify the most reliable and cost-effective path forward. The study's five-year action plan identified a need for additional wind generation, battery storage, and natural gas by 2030. The utility said the study also recognized that its resource plans would change as projected demands and regional reliability requirements evolved. In its September 17th reply, the utility dismissed the consumer advocates and coalition's claims as without merit. The utility referred to an August 20th commission decision in a different IPL case. That decision said whether a project was prudent, necessary, and cost-effective was not decided in a generating certificate proceeding. Instead, those questions and whether the costs can be passed on to ratepayers are decided later in the rate-making process. The company said the later proceeding provided a financial safeguard because the commission could reject recovery of an investment it determined was not prudent or needed. Critics, however, argue that conducting that review after a multi-billion dollar plant has been constructed leaves customers and the utility exposed to risks that could have been examined before construction. Mass exodus from UI Center Committee. Intellectual Freedom Advisory members quit. By Vanessa Miller. Casting a vote of no confidence in the Board of Regents and its supervision over the legislature's Center for Intellectual Freedom at the University of Iowa, all but two of the 13 out-of-state professors on the advisory council abruptly resigned Monday. We express our vote of no confidence in the Board of Regents and in the Board's Center for Intellectual Freedom Supervisory Committee by resigning, effective immediately, from the CIF Advisory Council, University of Texas Professor Richard Lowry, who served as chair of the Advisory Council's Executive Committee, wrote to Regents President Robert Kramer on behalf of himself and 10 other resigning council members. Robert, it is now abundantly clear that the university and Regents will never allow the Center for Intellectual Freedom to be a success and will never allow the center to operate in accordance with the law, Lowry wrote.

contemptuously as disgruntled nonconformists, Lowry wrote. That is not an environment that can possibly lead to a vibrant center for intellectual freedom. No serious academics with an interest in higher education reform would reasonably want to continue to associate with this project under your leadership, and as you can see from the attached letter, they will not. The mass resignation comes after months of backroom discord over control of the center bubbled over into the public realm last week during a Board of Regents meeting where, despite objections from the 9-member executive committee of the center's larger 26-member advisory council, the board approved a new director search protocol, timeline, and center governance structure, affirming ultimate authority lies with the 3 regents assigned to a Center for Intellectual Freedom governance committee. I respectfully ask that you get on board and work with Regent Christine Hensley collaboratively, or step down and allow someone else to chair the hiring process, Kramer wrote to Lowry on Thursday. Please let us know what you decide. Lowry responded Saturday. 2 days ago, you told me to get on board or step down, he wrote. Today, you're happy to have any academic advisors who want to help. The advisors you had gave you clear advice, and you chose an ultimatum instead. Lowry noted the center has no recurring funding, along with questions over hiring authority, independence, and tenure. Declaring that CIF will succeed doesn't make it so, Lowry wrote. My colleagues and I gave our time to this in good faith, and the board gave us no reason to keep giving it. I'm done with this conversation. What remains of the original 26-member advisory council is a 15-member group made up of mostly Iowans, where the larger council had been half Iowans and half out-of-state professors from the likes of Stanford, Princeton, George Mason University, Emory University, University of Chicago, and the University of Texas. The 2 out-of-state members remaining on the council are Mark Bauerlein and Wilfred McClay. The Board of Regents on Tuesday released a statement about the Advisory Council departures, accepting the 11 resignations effective immediately. We appreciate the work these individuals have put into the Center for Intellectual Freedom. Regent Christine Hensley, chair of the CIF Advisory Council and the Board's CIF Advisory Committee, said in a statement. The Board of Regents looks forward to working with the remaining 15 members of the CIF Advisory Council to keep the center moving forward in a positive direction. The board and the advisory council fully support helping CIF achieve its stated goals of providing scholarship on the intellectual foundation of free societies, the principles, ideals, and institutions of the American constitutional order, and the foundations of responsible leadership and informed citizenship. The remaining 15 members of the CIF advisory council are Regent Christine Hensley, Board of Regents President Robert Kramer, Regent Steve Lacy, Reynolds Kramer, CEO and President of Fairway Stores, John Hendrickson, Policy Director at the Iowans for Tax Relief Foundation, Liz Mathis, Executive Director of the Hiawatha Economic Development Corporation and former Democratic State Senator, Peter Mathis, the only UI employee on the council, Mike Whalen, President and CEO of Heart of America Group, Terry Branstad, former Iowa Governor and U.S. Ambassador to China, Greg Gansky, former U.S. Representative for Iowa and Surgeon, Jim Lindenmeyer, former regent and president of Indian Hills Community College, Mike Richards, former president of the Board of Regents and doctor, Norman Johnson, former Clark Corps chairman and CEO, UI alumnus and donor, Bauerlein and McClay, the remaining professors. In the board statement, officials announced the center's remaining 5 executive committee members will meet virtually Friday to continue the search for a permanent center director. Iowa among top states for animal collisions. It's a significant percentage of all crashes in the state, by Fern Alling. Iowa has the 3rd highest rate of animal collisions of any state in the nation, according to a data analysis performed by Farmers Insurance. The insurance agency examined claims data from August 2023 through July 2026 and found 71% of comprehensive loss claims, crashes that aren't with another car or inanimate object, come from animal collisions in Iowa. In 2025, roughly 14% of all car crashes in the state were classified as animal-related, according to data from the Iowa Department of Transportation. It's not just any animal causing these collisions. Deer are overwhelmingly the culprit, said John Shaw, a senior research scholar at the Institute for Transportation Research and Education at North Carolina State University. Shaw helped produce a 2023 report on unreported deer crashes in Iowa, which found traffic volume and the quality of deer habitat were good predictors of where animal-related collisions might occur in the state. Animal-related

Related collisions aren't often fatal. Of the 7,374 animal-related crashes in 2025, there were 5 related deaths. That doesn't mean animal-related crashes don't have negative consequences, though. There's definitely a lot of property damage resulting from these crashes. It's a significant percentage of all crashes that are occurring in the state, Shaw said. The losses from that obviously add a lot to all of our insurance costs. Repair costs for deer crashes aren't inexpensive either. In the past, a major collision with a deer might cost $4,000 to $5,000. But Caliber Collision Cedar Rapids Southwest location general manager Kelly Cole said repair costs nowadays average closer to $8,000 to $10,000, depending on the vehicle and components. That's in part because of the expensive sensors modern cars have for features like lane assistance and sensing other vehicles, Cole said. Animal-related collisions are largely seasonal, with most occurring October through December, according to the Farmers Insurance Report. The analysis also identified rural road networks as another feature that states with high collision rates shared. November is the worst month for deer crashes in Iowa. The 10 worst dates for animal collisions in Iowa are in the first half of the month, according to the Iowa Department of Transportation. Marion, Cedar Rapids recovering from heavy rains, by Fern Alling. Marion and Cedar Rapids are in recovery mode after heavy rainfall over the weekend damaged homes and businesses. Both cities are determining the extent of the damage in areas that flooded. Kim Downs, Marion's deputy city manager, said the city received 80 reports of sewer backups from residents. Mike Duffy, assistant public works director with the city of Cedar Rapids, said his department received 1 or 2 calls since the initial 40 to 50 the Gazette previously reported. While Downs said residents were primarily affected by sewer backups in Marion, Duffy said most of the sewer backup calls in Cedar Rapids were made for downtown businesses. Linn County Emergency Management is surveying residents to determine the locations and severity of the weekend's heavy rainfall. Affected individuals and businesses can report their experiences with structural flooding, property damage, erosion, and other impacts in the online survey. The information will be used to create a comprehensive picture of countywide impacts and is not an application for financial or disaster assistance. Both the cities of Cedar Rapids and Marion are organizing free pickups for bulky flood-damaged items. Cedar Rapids residents can call the Solid Waste and Recycling Division at 319-286-5897 and specify they have flood-related materials for pickup. Pickups will take place on residents' typically scheduled garbage days. And residents can complete an online request form for materials pickup at the City of Marion's website or call the Public Works Department at 319-377-6367. The department anticipates it will collect materials between September 23rd and October 2nd. Chicago man gets 13 years in fraud scheme. Stolen checks were deposited in eastern Iowa, by Trish Mahaffey. A Chicago felon was sentenced to 13 years in federal prison earlier this month for recruiting co-conspirators and setting up what a judge called a sophisticated and massive fraud scheme involving nearly $1.3 million in stolen or altered U.S. Treasury checks from multiple victims. The checks were presented at Eastern Iowa financial institutions in 2023 and 2024, according to court documents. Tyrone Terrell Harris, 34, pleaded guilty March 24th in U.S. District Court to 5 counts each of theft of government property and aggravated identity theft, and 1 count each to money laundering and money laundering conspiracy. He was sentenced to 13 years in prison on September 9th. According to evidence in the case, Harris provided nearly $1.5 million in stolen and altered U.S. Treasury checks to co-conspirators who deposited or cashed the checks to the banks or credit unions in eastern Iowa. He recruited his co-conspirators, including felons and a sex offender, from across the United States, according to the U.S. Attorney's Office. Harris gave the co-conspirators fake driver's licenses under the victims' names who had been issued the tax, Social Security, or other U.S. Treasury checks with the victims' Social Security numbers and dates of birth. In some cases, Harris supplied the co-conspirators with incorporation documents fraudulently obtained from the Iowa Secretary of State. The co-conspirators then opened individual and corporate bank accounts in the victims' names and quickly withdrew the fraud proceeds in cash to evade detection by law enforcement, according to court documents. During Harris' sentencing, he admitted his involvement with 15 stolen or altered U.S. Treasury checks between March 2023 and February 2024, totaling more than $1.4 million.
Harris committed the fraud scheme, theft, and money laundering crimes against 11 victims. Harris and his co-conspirators successfully obtained $462,696 in taxpayer money, prosecutors said. Harris has previous convictions in Illinois, Georgia, and Oklahoma. His convictions include eluding a police officer, drunken driving, battery, and reckless conduct, which stemmed from a drive-by shooting in which Harris was the driver, according to the U.S. Attorney's Office. U.S. District Chief Judge C.J. Williams, during sentencing, ordered Harris to pay $760,575 in victim restitution and to serve 3 years of supervised release following his prison term. Harris is the sixth defendant to plead guilty in the fraud check scheme. The three convicted from Cedar Rapids are Dale Ford, 60, of Cedar Rapids, was convicted of one count of forged endorsement on a U.S. Treasury check and one count of aggravated identity theft. He was sentenced to 36 months in prison and ordered to pay $91,916 in restitution. He has previous convictions. Tim Dale Howe, 62, of Cedar Rapids, was convicted of one count of forged endorsement on a U.S. Treasury check and one count of money laundering conspiracy. He was sentenced to 6 months in prison and 6 months of home confinement. He was ordered to pay $87,851 in restitution. Howe previously was convicted in Florida in 2005 for committing a sex offense against a child. Cornelius Devin Hicks, 50, of Cedar Rapids, was convicted of one count of forged endorsement on a U.S. Treasury check and one count of money laundering. He was sentenced to 41 months in prison and ordered to pay $47,176 in restitution. Hicks has an extensive criminal history in Iowa and Tennessee. The case is being prosecuted by Assistant U.S. Attorney Timothy Vavracek and was investigated by the Internal Revenue Service Criminal Investigation and the FBI. The Cedar Rapids Police Department also assisted in the investigation. Iowa's U.S. Senate election called a toss-up. Forecaster says Iowa one leans Democratic, by Aaron Murphy. A second prominent national elections forecaster sees Iowa's open seat U.S. Senate election as a toss-up after a rating change made Tuesday. Sabato's crystal ball, a project of the University of Virginia's Center for Politics, on Tuesday changed its forecast for Iowa's U.S. Senate election from leans Republican to toss-up. The crystal ball also changed its projection for Eastern Iowa's 1st Congressional District from a toss-up to leans Democratic. The crystal ball joins the Cook Political Report in rating Iowa's U.S. Senate election as a toss-up. Inside Elections thus far is keeping the election as tilts Republican. Democrat Josh Turek, a state legislator from Council Bluffs, faces Republican Ashley Henson, a congresswoman from Marion, in Iowa's U.S. Senate election. Republican incumbent U.S. Senator Joni Ernst, who has held the office since 2015, is not seeking re-election. Libertarian Thomas Lane also qualified for the ballot in the election. This year, the Republican President Donald Trump's credibility on the economy is shot and has been shot for the bulk of his term. The decision to strike Iran has become so unpopular that top GOP Senate candidates, such as Mike Rogers in Michigan and Ashley Hinson in Iowa, are calling on the president to end the war, managing editor Kyle Condick wrote for Sabato's Crystal Ball. Based on these big-picture factors, why shouldn't 2026 be as bad or even worse for Republicans than 2018 was? Iowa did not have a U.S. Senate election in 2018, but in that midterm election, the first during Trump's first term in the White House, Iowa Democrats won 3 of 4 congressional elections, and Republican Governor Kim Reynolds won her first full term in office by less than 3 percentage points over Democrat Fred Hubble. Hinson just broke with Trump on Iran, and she also released an ad emphasizing bipartisanship, telling signs of a candidate adjusting to a threatening environment, Condick wrote. This is all enough for us to now view Iowa Senate as a toss-up, as opposed to a leans Republican race. The crystal ball becomes the first of these three prominent forecasters to call Iowa's first district leans Democratic. Inside Elections and the Cook Political Report still have that campaign as a toss-up. In the first district, Republican incumbent U.S. Representative Marionette Miller Meeks faces a third consecutive challenge from Democrat Christina Bohannon. Also on the ballot is independent candidate Michael Bridgeford. The race has been a big magnet for outside spending, so it's not like it's over, Condick wrote. Iowa corn growers endorse Hinson.
The Iowa Corn Growers Association has endorsed Iowa Republican U.S. Senate candidate Ashley Hinson, the organization announced. The corn growers are supporting Hinson because of her record of delivering results for Iowa corn farmers and securing House passage of E15 ethanol. Amid rising input costs and tight margins, Ashley Hinson was instrumental in securing one of the most meaningful policies for Iowa corn farmers in a decade. She worked in a bipartisan way, even bucking Republican leadership, to secure passage of year-round E15 to lower gas prices and increase demand for Iowa corn, Wright County farmer Stu Swanson said in a press release from the Hinson campaign. Ashley rolls up her sleeves and gets things done because she's a problem solver at heart. She is an advocate for corn farmers, and she will be a strong voice for Iowa agriculture in the U.S. Senate. Iowa sheriffs endorse Lane. More than 40 current and former Iowa County sheriffs have endorsed Republican Zach Lane for Iowa governor, Lane's campaign announced. Lane, a venture firm business owner from Belle Plaine, is running for Iowa governor against Democratic state auditor Rob Sand. Knowing that we have people in the state house that are backing us, assisting us with our jobs, it's just going to make our community even stronger, Benton County Sheriff David Upas said in a press release from the Lane campaign. This election is probably one of the most important elections Iowa has seen. I feel like there's a lot at stake and a lot of policies that could possibly change for the worse. We need Zach Lane in the state house. Sand recently announced the support of current and former law enforcement officers and firefighters. Iowa Farmers Union endorses federal Democrats. The Iowa Farmers Union announced its endorsements of the five Iowa Democrats running for Congress. The Farmers Union said it had endorsed Josh Turek for the U.S. Senate and Christina Bohannon in Iowa's 1st District, Lindsey James, Iowa 2, Sarah Trone Garriott, Iowa 3, and Dave Dawson, Iowa 4, for the U.S. House. This election is too important to sit on the sidelines. Farmers are facing unprecedented challenges, from unfair trade policies and corporate consolidation to threats to water quality and rural health care, our Iowa Farmers Union President Aaron Lehman said in a press release. We need leaders in Congress who are ready to take real action on the issues that matter to our members. The candidates we're endorsing today have demonstrated they understand these challenges and are committed to solutions that put farmers at the center of agricultural policy. Dog Fashion Show returns to Marion. Free event again, part of Uptown Farmers Market. More than 40 vendors will be on site Saturday as the Uptown Marion Market returns for a fall morning of shopping, entertainment, and community. Farmers Market vendors will offer products ranging from fresh produce and honey to wine, baked goods, and handcrafted artisan items. In addition, the Fall into Marion Dog Fashion Show will take the stage at 10 a.m. in the Central Plaza at City Square Park. The free show will celebrate America's 250th birthday with a red, white, and blue theme. Pet owners can register their dogs at the City of Marion website or sign up in person the morning of the event. The 2026 featured nonprofit is Definitely Dogs, an area organization that trains service dogs to assist individuals who are deaf or hard of hearing, veterans with PTSD, and others who benefit from the support of a highly trained service dog. After the show, attendees can vote for their favorite dog in the People's Choice competition, with donations benefiting Definitely Dogs. GrowFest planned at Casimore Farm in Cedar Rapids. A local nonprofit that aims to empower people with disabilities through horticulture is hosting its annual fall celebration this weekend at Casimore Farm and Orchard in Cedar Rapids. Grow, a nonprofit based at the Orchard, will feature a variety of vendors and activities during GrowFest. The event runs from 10 a.m. to 2 p.m. Saturday at 2630 Otis Road Southeast. Vendors scheduled to be at the free celebration include Meters Meats Barbecue, Big Wheel Pizza, Slay the Day Coffee, and Sourdough Snackers. A variety of apples and pumpkins from the Orchard, all grown using organic practices, also will be available for purchase. Sam Jones will provide music, and the Cedar Rapids Corvette Club will be on hand. Open house at Isaac Walton League in Cedar Rapids. An open house to celebrate National Hunting and Fishing Day is planned from 10 a.m. to 2 p.m. Saturday on the grounds of the Linn County Isaac Walton League at 5401 42nd Street Northeast in Cedar Rapids. The free event will include archery and air gun shooting, along with basic fishing rod casting lessons. It will be a family-oriented day with fun and educational activities designed to introduce people young and old to the outdoor sports while teaching them about the important role that hunting and fishing play in Iowa's wildlife conservation program, said Bill Grams, spokesman for the Linn County Isaac Walton League chapter.
You are listening to the reading of the Cedar Rapids Gazette for Wednesday, September 23rd, 2026, on IRIS, the Iowa Radio Reading Information Service for the Blind. Now let's turn to today's obituaries. Alice Ruth Richardson Rogers, 79, of Cedar Rapids, died Wednesday, August 5th, peacefully at home. A memorial service will be held at 2 p.m. on Friday, September 25th, with visitation at 1 p.m. at Tien Funeral Home in Cedar Rapids. Susan D. High, 77, of Marion, received her heavenly wings on Friday, September 18th. Born on December 28, 1948, in Marshalltown, the daughter of Marvin and Ruth Nichols Wehrman, no services will be held at this time. She had a special love for nature and enjoyed raising monarch butterflies for the Nature Center. She also took great pride in her show shelties, which brought her much joy throughout the years. She married the love of her life, Ed High, in 1969. Together, they shared more than 60 years of love, family, and cherished memories. Memorial contributions in Sue's honor may be made to Monarch Research. Online condolences may be directed to the family at iowacremation.com. Jerry L. Kleinmeyer, 66, of Toddville, passed away on Friday, September 18th, in his home, surrounded by loved ones. A celebration of life gathering will be held at a later date. Brosh Chapel and the Abba Center in Cedar Rapids are assisting the family. Jerry was born on September 22, 1959, in Iowa County, the son of Kenneth Kleinmeyer and Velma Irene Bowman Kaler Hamdorf. He worked as an OTR driver, most recently for Morrison Trucking. Jerry loved the outdoors and being with his family. Memorials may be directed to the family. Online condolences may be expressed at broshchapel.com. Karen Marie Tenley, age 82, of Stanwood, passed away Monday, September 20th at St. Luke's Hospital in Cedar Rapids. Visitation will be Wednesday, September 23rd from 4 to 7 p.m. at the Stanwood Union Church. Funeral services will also be held at Stanwood Union Church on Thursday, September 24th at 10:30 a.m. with Pastor Theodora O'Keen and Pastor Ronald Schmidt officiating. Burial will follow at Stanwood Cemetery. There will be a luncheon following the burial at the church. Karen was born June 13, 1944, in Cedar Rapids to Loomer and Edith Baird Hollitz. She was married to John Tenley on February 22, 1964, in Mechanicsville. They spent 62 years by each other's side. Karen worked for 30 years in accounting at Claney and Corbett in Clarence, where she performed all aspects of bookkeeping and income tax returns. She retired in 2009. She was an active member of Stanwood Union Church and served her community through her membership in the Stanwood Lions Club, where she served as treasurer and was a member for over 30 years. In lieu of plants or flowers, memorials may be directed to either Camp Courageous in Monticello or Stanwood Union Church. To leave a memory or condolence, please visit chapmanfh.com. Regina Susan Williams, 80, of Hiawatha, died Saturday, September 19th. Funeral Mass will be held at 11 a.m. on Friday, September 25th at St. Elizabeth Ann Seton Church in Hiawatha, with visitation beginning 1 hour prior to the service. Entombment will take place at a later date at Linwood Cemetery, Cedar Rapids. Murdoch Linwood Funeral Home and Cremation Service in Cedar Rapids is assisting the family. Gina was born March 27, 1946, in Clinton, the daughter of Joseph and Mary McDermott Ryan. She graduated from Mount St. Clair Academy in Clinton. On May 21, 1976, Gina married Christopher Claude Williams in Cedar Rapids. She worked for Principal Financial Group as a health claims supervisor for 30 years before retiring in 2007. Gina was a member of St. Elizabeth Ann Seton Catholic Church, the Grasshopper Golf Group, and Retired Women's Golf League. Memorials may be directed to the Dragonfly Transplant Fund. 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Raymond F. Schmucker, 100, of Petersburg, passed away on Thursday, September 17th, at Regional Medical Center in Manchester. Visitation will be held from 2 to 7 p.m. on Thursday, September 24th, at Kramer Morris Funeral Home in Dyersville, with military service held at 7 p.m. Visitation will continue from 9 to 10 a.m. at the funeral home prior to the funeral mass. Mass of Christian burial will be held at 10:30 a.m. on Friday, September 25th, at Saints Peter and Paul Catholic Church in Petersburg, with burial to follow in the church cemetery, where military honors will be accorded by American Legion Post No. 137. Raymond was born on April 21, 1926, in Petersburg, the son of Anton and Pauline Luke Schmucker. He served his country in the United States Army from 1953 to 1955. On November 30, 1957, he married Virgin Lammers. Together, they were blessed with three children,
Virgin passed away in 1974. He established Schmucker Truck Line in 1955. In addition, he worked as a hog buyer for the Dubuque Packing Company for more than 35 years. Online condolences may be left for the family at Kramer-MorrisFuneralHome.com. Hattie Irene Bonebrake, 97, of Cedar Rapids, died Saturday, September 19th at her unit at Corridor Crossing Assisted Living Facility. Irene was born July 26, 1929, the daughter of Leonard and Maggie Owens Lavender in North Carolina. Irene married Raymond E. Brubaker in 1946 in Marion, North Carolina, and moved to Vinton. Ray and Irene later moved to Cedar Rapids in 1963, where she gave birth to their only child, Kevin Brubaker. Raymond Brubaker passed away on August 29, 1979. Irene married Raymond G. Bonebrake Sr. on June 18, 1983. He died September 20, 2008. Services were held on Tuesday, September 22nd at Murdoch Funeral Home in Marion. In lieu of flowers, the family requests that donations be made to your local hospice, who provided excellent care to both Irene and Ray Bonebrake. Please share a memory of Irene at MurdochFuneralHome.com. Bonnie Kaiser, 88, of Walker, died Friday, September 18th. A visitation will be held from 4 to 7 p.m. on Wednesday, September 23rd at Murdoch Funeral and Cremation Service in Center Point. Memorial Mass will take place at 10:30 a.m. on Thursday, September 24th at Sacred Heart Catholic Church in Walker. Interment will take place at Sacred Heart Catholic Cemetery in Walker. Bonnie was born December 18, 1937, in Edgewood, the daughter of Lee and Beulah Morley Reiser. She grew up on the family farm and graduated from Edgewood High School in 1956. Following graduation, Bonnie worked for the Cassina Company in Cedar Rapids. On September 28, 1960, she married David John Kaiser at Sacred Heart Catholic Church in Walker. In 1968, Bonnie began working as the school secretary at North Lynn's Walker Elementary School, where she remained until her retirement in 1998. Please share a memory of Bonnie at MurdochFuneralHome.com. Craig Wesley Stoll, 76, of Marengo, passed away Saturday, September 19th at Rosehaven Nursing Home in Marengo. A public visitation will be held from 4 to 7 p.m. on Thursday, September 24th at the Cedar Memorial Chapel Stateroom. A memorial service will be at 10 a.m. on Friday, September 25th at the Cedar Memorial Chapel of Memories. Burial will follow the service and take place at Cedar Memorial Park Cemetery. A celebration of life will be held later Friday, September 25th from 5 to 9 p.m. at Morgan Creek Park Shelter in Cedar Rapids. Craig was born on July 26, 1950 to Norman, Bud, and Bessie Price Stoll in Cedar Rapids. Bessie passed away while Craig was an infant, and after his father remarried, he was raised by Margaret, also called Peg. Craig graduated from Cedar Rapids Washington High School in 1969. He married Pamela Ellis, and together they had two sons. He later married Donna Chavez on December 9, 1989 in Cedar Rapids, gaining three daughters. Craig worked for Wonder Bread in sales and gave 38 years of service. Online condolences may be directed to the family at cedarmemorial.com. William Bill Briggs of Cedar Rapids entered into his final rest on September 17th at the age of 99, surrounded by family members. Visitation will be held at Tea and Funeral Home on September 25th from 5 to 8 p.m., and a service will be held on September 26th at 10 a.m., also at Tea and Funeral Home. Bill was born on April 19, 1927, in Traer to Harry and Agnes Briggs. Bill was the youngest of seven and graduated from Traer High School in 1945. He joined the U.S. Navy during World War II, where he was deployed to the Philippines and transported Army tanks to China. He was honorably discharged in June 1946. Bill then attended Iowa State Teachers College, now UNI, where he met and married Betty Jane McCabe in 1947. The couple settled in Cedar Rapids and started their family of four children. They belonged to Christ Church Presbyterian, where Bill served as a deacon for many years. In 1988, the couple moved to Washington, D.C., where Bill was the official host to the Eastern Star headquarters for 15 years. Bill and Betty were happily married for 78 years. Memorials may be directed to the family of Bill in his name for a charity of their choosing. Online condolences can be left at tnfuneralhome.com. Dennis Duane Fisher, 83, of Marion, passed away on Friday, September 18th at home, surrounded by his loving family. A celebration of Dennis' life will be held from 4 to 7 p.m. on Friday, September 25th at Murdoch Funeral Home and Cremation Service in Marion. Dennis was born November 5, 1942, near McGregor, to Earl and Marie Bright Sprecher Fisher.
graduated from Garnavello High School in 1960. Dennis married Marcia Gritton on May 1, 1976 in Clarence. Dennis spent his working career in the insurance field, most recently as a field representative traveling the entire state of Iowa. Dennis and Marcia spent 50 wonderful years together and enjoyed 40 years fishing in northern Minnesota. They enjoyed antiquing together. Please share a memory of Dennis at murdochfuneralhome.com. Richard E. Sentman, 83, of Cedar Rapids, died Thursday, September 17th. A private family graveside service will be held at Ridgewood Cemetery, North Liberty. Murdoch Linwood Funeral Home and Cremation Service of Cedar Rapids is assisting the family. Richard was born September 16, 1943, in Iowa, the son of Howard and Artis Yoder Sentman. He graduated from Pekin High School and continued his education at the University of Northern Iowa, where he earned his degree and met his wife, Jean. On June 5, 1971, Richard married Jean Bennett in Cedar Rapids. Richard worked as a chemist for the City of Cedar Rapids Water Department. He was an avid cyclist and enjoyed participating in numerous rank rides. Share a memory of Richard at murdochfuneralhome.com. Marion J. Wolf, J. Bird, 83, of Cedar Rapids, passed away peacefully following a brief battle with cancer while surrounded by family. He was born on May 6, 1943, in Cedar Rapids to Marion J. Wolf and Lois Thurston Wolf. Jay graduated from Olwine High School in 1961 and went on to work as a boilermaker, a profession he dedicated himself to throughout his career. Marion married Christine A. House on June 4, 1992 in Cedar Rapids. Together, they built a life rooted in family and friendship. Per Jay's wishes, there will be no services. He will be buried at Alice Cemetery in Alice, Iowa. Memorial contributions may be directed to Jay's family. Online condolences may be expressed to the family at broschchapel.com. Emily Catherine Putnam of Coralville passed away at her home in Coralville on Friday, September 18th. Born in San Diego, California in November 1991, Emily was a true California girl. She moved with her family to Coralville when she was five. Emily attended Iowa City Public Schools and had the privilege of learning from the outstanding teachers and paraprofessionals in the special education programs across the district. Emily received care and services for over 20 years from the kind and caring professionals with RIM Iowa. Most recently, she was thriving in their home and community-based services program, enjoying many outings and living her best life. A celebration of Emily's life will be held in November. Memorials are suggested to Camp Courageous. Mary Susan Molly Brettel, 91, of Cedar Rapids, passed away Saturday, September 19th at her home. Funeral Mass was held Wednesday, September 23rd at St. Matthew's Church in Cedar Rapids. Molly was born on June 13, 1935 in Waukon to Harold and Mary Reagan Schwartzoff. She graduated from Immaculate Conception High School in Cedar Rapids. Molly married her high school sweetheart, John Jack Bradle, on November 28, 1953 in Cedar Rapids. Molly started her sales associate career at Mercy Auxiliary, the old house. She then worked in women's sportswear at Armstrong's and finished her career working for Lancôme, Clinique, and Estée Lauder at Younger's. In lieu of flowers, donations can be made to St. Matthew's Church. Online condolences are welcome at cedarmemorial.com. David Svoboda of Marion, a beloved husband, father, grandfather, great-grandfather, brother, and friend, departed this world on Saturday, September 19th at the age of 85 at home surrounded by his family. In accordance with David's wishes, a private graveside service was held at Cedar Memorial Park Cemetery. Celebration of Life will be held on Saturday, October 10th from 1 to 5 p.m. at Community Savings Bank in Robbins. Dave was born on September 11, 1941 in Cedar Rapids, the son of Thomas and Margaret Kepler Svoboda. On August 19, 1961, he married the love of his life, Dolores D. Their 65-year journey together was a testament to enduring love. Dave graduated in 1960 from Albernette High School. The same year, he began his career with the Iowa Highway Commission. In the late 1960s, he was promoted to the maintenance department as an operations assistant. He continued his education through Iowa State University and was later promoted to district maintenance manager of District 6, a position he held until his retirement in 2002. In lieu of flowers, the family requests that memorial donations be made to the American Parkinson Disease Association of Iowa. Online condolences are welcome at cedarmemorial.com. Ron Beanie L. McNeil, 80, of Swisher, passed away on Tuesday, September 22nd in his home, surrounded by loved ones. Celebration of Life services will be held at 10:30 a.m. on Friday, September 25th at Brosh Chapel and the Abbas Center in Cedar Rapids.
Friends may visit with the family from 4 to 7 p.m. on Thursday, September 24th at Rosh Chapel. Interment will take place at a later date at Castec Cemetery near Swisher. Ronald Lewis was born on June 6, 1946 in Iowa City, the son of Wayne Albee and Catherine Dolores Cooney McNeil. In his early years, he owned and operated his own trucking company. He then worked and retired from Wendler. Memorials may be directed to the family. Online condolences may be expressed to the family at broschchapel.com. That concludes today's obituaries. Here is today's Gazette editorial, which is labeled as a Gazette endorsement. Vote no on Iowa Constitutional Amendment 1. This fall, Iowa voters will decide whether Amendment 1, which would require a two-thirds legislative vote to raise individual or corporate income tax, or to create any new tax on income or legal and special reserves, should be added to the state constitution. We urge voters to reject the amendment. Iowa hasn't raised income taxes in decades, largely because it's been a political non-starter for both parties. In recent years, the Republican-controlled General Assembly has approved billions of dollars in income tax cuts, dropping Iowa's individual tax rate to a flat 3.8%. Iowa's corporate tax rate is set to fall to a flat 5.5%, pending revenue triggers. Those large tax cuts, critics say, have contributed to a revenue shortfall and a shrinking pool of dollars to fund public schools, mental health care, cancer research, public safety, and other budget priorities. In many cases, funding increases have fallen short of inflation. The amendment, which would require 67 votes in the House and 34 in the Senate to approve an income tax increase, would lock those revenue reductions in place. Future Iowa leaders facing challenges we can't imagine will have their hands tied by the state constitution. As backers see it, that's exactly what it's intended to do. Curiously, the amendment also applies the two-thirds rule to any effort to tax credit union reserves. The amendment flies in the face of majority rule. It would take just 34 votes in the House and 17 in the Senate to defeat a future income tax measure, even if a clear legislative majority supports it. A minority of members should not have veto power. Iowans who believe lawmakers violated the amendment can file a lawsuit within a year of a bill's enactment. Past legal fights over legislative authority were long and costly. And if you believe this will mean no tax cuts, consider that Amendment 1 mentions only income taxes. That leaves the door open to future increases in sales tax and an array of other taxes and fees. The amendment carves out an exception for local governments. It explicitly exempts taxes imposed at the option of cities and counties, leaving that avenue untouched too. Sales taxes hit low-income Iowans hardest, eating a larger share of their income than higher-income taxpayers. The income tax cuts the amendment seeks to sustain have mostly benefited wealthy Iowans. An analysis by the Institute on Taxation and Economic Policy found the average Iowa millionaire's cut was worth about $62,000 a year, while Iowans earning $40,000 to $60,000 saved roughly $300, about $6 a week, and most Iowans earning under $40,000 saw no cut at all. So Amendment 1 backers are trying to solve a problem that does not currently exist, a crisis of runaway tax increases, and could create problems for future legislators. It hands power to a minority of lawmakers and leaves open the possibility that other tax and fee hikes will nickel and dime Iowans. This dubious provision should not be added to the Iowa Constitution. Vote no. There are two letters from the editor today. Here's the first one. It is from Corey Jacobson of Cedar Rapids. LGBTQ Iowans deserve leaders who listen. Ace Rios accepted a job offer to teach music at Fremont Mills High School in Taber, Iowa, with staff support and a classroom already decorated for the new school year. Then a group of parents learned he was transgender, packed a school board meeting, and demanded he be denied the job. The board obliged. In a 2-2 tie, rescinded his contract days before classes started, with no explanation offered. A qualified educator lost a job he'd already been offered by a handful of elected officials for no other reason than living as their authentic self. This isn't isolated. Ask any LGBTQIA plus Iowan about how difficult life has become in Iowa. Many of us are moving to safer places. Too many people asking for our votes this cycle have made clear, through their rhetoric or silence, that they don't want to answer questions, and they'll let a crowd override a job offer, a classroom, and a person's livelihood. We know we won't agree with every official on every issue. What we're asking for is for officials willing to sit down, listen, and take our concerns seriously. So many LGBTQIA plus Iowans feel shut out of that conversation, are fearful for their jobs, families, and futures because of it.
Every candidate on this year's ballot, from school board to Congress, owes voters a straight answer. Will you defend our right to work and live openly, even when it isn't popular? We are watching and we are voting. A letter from Corey Jacobson of Cedar Rapids. The second letter is from John Swanson of Cedar Rapids. Kirkwood bond issue is needed to train our workforce. Kirkwood Community College has been part of me for 56 of the 60 years since it was founded. Most recently, I served for 12 years on the Board of Trustees, but back in 1970, I worked in the Student Affairs Office. We were so proud to pass the 3,000 mark in student headcount, and today over 20,000 students are enrolled. In 1970, we had one permanent building on campus. Today, there are 15 permanent buildings on campus and 9 permanent facilities across Area 10. Growth brings change. Students require more career and technical programs, increasing from 60 in 1970 to 140 today. Advances in technology and the specialized skills means labs, shops, and equipment must be updated or replaced regularly. That is why the upcoming $88 million bond issue is essential to maintaining the training and job skills Iowa's workforce needs. Bonds will be repaid over 15 years. Parallel with maintaining quality programs, the college must provide financial support for students who otherwise could not afford to attend. Their recent The Community's College, The Community's Future campaign raised $22 million going to scholarships and related student needs such as tools, uniforms, and licensing fees. So it's important to remember that the bond issue takes the educational needs of Kirkwood students, plus its quality of life impact on all of us, to a new level. We must approve the bond issue if we want our workforce to continue meeting and often exceeding our needs and expectations. A letter from John Swanson of Cedar Rapids. Here is today's column by Gazette columnist Todd Dorman. Trans bashing is Republicans' Hail Mary pass. Democratic candidate for governor Rob Sand had an awkward moment at a recent town hall in Iowa City. In front of 900 people, Sand was asked if he agrees with Republicans who approved a state law in 2022 barring transgender girls and women from participating in girls and women's sports. "I tend to agree with them on that, and I know you might be disappointed," Sand said. "Coward," someone in the crowd yelled in response. "I like your spirit, but Sand has been saying the same thing for months. Iowa's ban on transgender girls and women from playing girls and women's sports remains law, but Republicans can't stop talking about it. They want to damage any politician who deviates from the righteous path toward deleting transgender civil rights. Sports was just the starting gun." 4 years ago, 46% of Iowans, according to the now-defunct Iowa poll, supported the ban, with 45% opposed. After years of GOP mendacity, that's likely changed. But when religious conservatives cry abomination in a crowded statehouse, why do we still listen? Once upon a time, right-wing Christian conservatives argued being gay was an abomination and that should disqualify Iowans from teaching school or adopting kids. The next abomination was same-sex marriage, which they insisted would destroy the institution of marriage and probably civilization as we know it. Now the right's wrath is aimed at the roughly 16,400 adults and 7,700 kids ages 13 to 17 in Iowa who identify as transgender. It's like unleashing the full power of our state government to punish the population of Keokuk. Republicans want us to believe every transgender girl and woman are a clear and present danger. They deleted trans Iowans from the state Civil Rights Act and deleted their gender identity from official records. They also banned parents from making decisions on whether gender-affirming care could help their kids. They made a law prohibiting teachers from even mentioning LGBTQ people in class and banned books by LGBTQ authors. "The idea that somebody is born in the wrong body is just untrue. We're born in the image of God," Republican candidate for governor Zach Lane said in August. "Fear them, scorn them, call them liars, and vote for us. It's the Christian thing to do." They don't want a campaign focused on the cost of living, jobs, wages, health care, public schools, housing, affordable child care, and nursing home oversight. Republicans have been in charge for 10 years, and it's been great for wealthy, well-armed Christian nationalists who pollute water and send their kids to private school. For the rest of us, not so much. People struggling to afford groceries, fuel, health insurance, and other necessities have more than enough real fears. They don't need any fabricated fright from the religious right. And yet, they keep changing the subject to trans issues. Why? Because it's all they have left. Awkward. And that does it for today's reading of the Cedar Rapids Gazette for Wednesday, September 23rd, 2026. I'm your reader, Janet Griffith. You can access a recording of today's reading on our website, iowaradioreading.org, anytime. Thanks for listening.

0: Hey, Dad, your prescription will be ready in just a minute. Hey, Dad, your laundry will be ready in just a minute. Dad, your lunch will be ready in just a minute.
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6: Mommy, I'll get it.
3: Oh, I'll be right there.
4: Me too.

Greetings and salutations. Welcome to the reading of the Sioux City Journal for Wednesday, September 23rd, 2026. I'm your reader, Grace Barter. Explore Siouxland will receive a financial contribution of about $391,113 from the City of Sioux City and a one-year commitment. At its Monday meeting, the Sioux City Council voted to approve a letter of understanding between the Sioux City Regional Convention and Visitors Bureau, which does business as Explore Siouxland, along with a total fiscal year contribution of $391,113.18. The council had previously discussed a two-year commitment. Council member Craig Bernstein last week asked about reducing the commitment to 1 year and having Explore Siouxland look at what it relates to the Sports Commission and what the funding, direction, and business plan looks like. Stacey Anderson, executive director of Explore Siouxland, said tourism is an ecosystem that connects the hotels, restaurants, venues, businesses, and the city, and Explore Siouxland fills a unique role in the system as the organization focuses on bringing in new events and marketing Sioux City as a destination for tourists. Mayor Pro Tem Julie Schoner asked Anderson what the return on investment has been. Anderson said nothing in the community has been done by an individual, and Explore Siouxland has invested hours into supporting events such as helping to bring Team USA Handball to town and helping get a grant for the Sports Commission. Anderson said Explore Siouxland frequently works with Oakview Group, the city, and other partners in the community to bring events to Siouxland. Chad Schmidt, general manager of the Tysonson Events Center, Orpheum Theater, and Sioux City Convention Center, said when Oakview Group took over the convention center in 2024, the Explore Siouxland leadership at the time was not very active. He said, since Anderson and other leadership started, there has been more stability and collaboration. He said the venues utilize Explore Siouxland in the community to be able to get midweek businesses to bring people to the community and fill the hotels. A new letter of understanding was presented to the board, reducing the commitment from 2 year to 1 year. The original letter of understanding provides for a two-year contribution commitment covering fiscal years 27 and 28, with the fiscal year 27 contribution totaling $391,113.18, according to board documents. The fiscal year 28 contribution would include an annual contribution of $175,000 plus the city's share of hotel motel tax collections based on a formula. The newly proposed and approved letter of understanding would only have a fiscal year 27 contribution for September 22nd to June 30th, 2027, for the same amount as previously proposed, but not a fiscal year 28 contribution. Anderson said the reason for a two-year commitment is to guarantee funds for staffing. Sioux Honey Association, the iconic Sioux City-based beekeepers cooperative, was courted by Nebraska and South Dakota as it sought out a new home for its operations. They both stepped up and offered very good incentive packages, said Kevin Hooser, president and CEO of Sioux Honey. South Dakota would have made sense. The Dakotas and Montana, with their wide-open pastures suited for beekeeping, are among the leading honey-producing states. But ultimately, Sioux Honey opted to stay put in Sioux City, where it was founded 105 years ago, partly because leaders of the co-op were so impressed with an existing warehouse at 2501 Expedition Court, formerly Nor-Am Cold Storage. This facility offered us a tremendous value versus the construction cost to build a similar facility,
Hoosiers told the Journal Tuesday at a ceremonial groundbreaking for Sioux Honey's new plant near the Sioux Gateway Airport. It's in beautiful condition, and it has more than adequate office space for us. Sioux Honey is pouring $130 million into acquiring and renovating the existing warehouse and building a giant new processing plant adjacent to it. The entire complex will encompass 685,000 square feet when it's complete. As part of the project, Sioux Honey announced last December they would relocate their California operations to Sioux City. The co-op has only four people on its California payroll, said Amy Sandman, Director of Growth and Community Impact. Those four opted not to relocate with their jobs to Sioux City. Iowa's Economic Development Board awarded Sioux Honey over $4.2 million in state incentives to help finance the expansion. Hoosier said he hopes the entire operation move to the new plant and warehouse by October 2028. The old Sioux Honey plant at the corner of 6th Street and Lewis Boulevard will be put on the market eventually, Hoosier said. The co-op, makers of the Sioux Bee and Aunt Sue's brands, has been at their old plant since 1970. Personally, I can tell you, as a young boy bringing livestock to the stockyards, driving by on Highway 75, the current Sioux Bee facility has always been a staple, Hoosier said, and I couldn't imagine Sioux Honey being anywhere else but Sioux City. The co-op will expand its workforce at the new plant, Hoosier said. We'll go from three processing lines to six, he said. We've already been adding corporate staff to help us with our current growth projections. The processing lines take honey transported in big steel barrels from beekeepers all over the country and put it in bottles for retail sale or process it into products like the famous Sioux Bee spun honey. Conditions in the honey market are mixed, Hoosier said. Prices are strong, but supply is not. The same drought that's ravaged the cattle industry, driving up beef prices, has also taken a toll on the various flowering plants, like clover, that bees visit to gather nectar as they go about their day making honey. Mother Nature hasn't given our beekeepers the best crop, Hoosier said. Beekeeping and the cattle industry are kind of in the same geographic areas. And as you've heard in the news, the cow herd has shrunk because of drought. So do the flowering plants. Thomas Popp will be tried a second time for the 1983 shooting death of an 18-year-old woman. When and where that trial takes place has yet to be determined. Woodbury County Attorney James Loomis announced Monday he would retry Popp, whose first trial ended August 24th in a mistrial after jurors were unable to reach a verdict after 14 hours of deliberations over 3 days. Loomis said he and the defense would discuss a new trial date. He said he couldn't comment any further on the case at this time. Under state law, a new trial must take place within 90 days after a mistrial is declared. Popp's attorney, public defender John Luce, on Monday filed a waiver of Popp's right to a speedy trial within 90 days. Popp, 63, is charged with first-degree murder for the death of Terry McCauley, who was last seen alive in the early morning hours of September 27, 1983. Her decomposing body was found in a remote area near 33rd and Pavonia, now Glen Oaks Boulevard streets, on October 6th of 1983. Luce on Friday filed a change of venue request, asking that a second trial take place outside of Woodbury County because extensive media coverage of the August 11th through 24th trial created such a degree of prejudice that a fair and impartial trial cannot be had with a jury made up from Woodbury County juries.
News coverage of the trial described events of the trial and information including manner of death, admissions, motives, and court documents a jury would typically not see, Lowe's said in his motion. Lowe's did not suggest

produced during 6 days of trial testimony showed Pop was a suspect in McCauley's death and was questioned in 1984, but was never arrested or charged. No one else was ever charged. After police began reviewing the case 5 years ago, a grand jury was convened in January 2025 and returned an indictment against Pop, who was arrested in Washington and brought back to Sioux City to stand trial. There is precedent for Woodbury County murder trials that end in a mistrial being retried in another county. A Woodbury County jury in 2016 was unable to reach a verdict in the first-degree murder trial of Elias Wanity, who was charged with fatally stabbing another man, and a mistrial was declared. The judge in that case granted a change of venue, moving the second trial to Pottawatomie County, where a jury found Wanity guilty of the reduced charge of second-degree murder. Wanity was later sentenced to 50 years in prison. Moving to national news, no company announced plans for a data center in Defiance, a city of 17,000 residents surrounded by soybean fields in northwestern Ohio. But people in the aptly named community aren't taking chances. After learning the county's economic development group fielded inquiries from tech companies, residents spent months gathering signatures for a November 3rd ballot measure to ban all but the smallest data centers. City officials announced a six-month moratorium on new project approvals. The fight is part of a broader political backlash throughout Ohio and across the nation, where mounting public anxiety about artificial intelligence and cloud computing infrastructure transformed data center construction from an economic success story into a contentious midterm elections issue. Many in Defiance already were concerned about AI development's effects on farmland, electricity demand, and water consumption. Their misgivings deepened this summer after the release of state tax records showed Ohio forwent more than $2 billion in sales tax revenue through data center incentives in 2024 and 25, benefiting companies such as Amazon and Meta. Amazon says it invested almost $40 billion in Ohio since 2015. Meta points to more than $2.3 billion worth of investments in the state since 2018. Both companies say their facilities generated tax revenue, jobs, and other economic development. About 71% of Ohioans support a temporary ban on new data center construction, according to an August 31st poll from Bowling Green State University. Most people feel preyed upon by big business, said Becca Rupp, founder of Citizens for Responsible Development Defiance. The groundswell against data centers gave Democratic candidates a new opening in the rural U.S. Midwest, where they struggled to compete during Donald Trump's presidency. Ohio is one of a handful of states with competitive races expected to decide control of Congress. Ohio's Republican Governor Mike DeWine suspended new applications for data center tax exemptions pending legislative reforms. But state lawmakers did not act before summer recess, leaving the future of AI development in Ohio uncertain and ripe for political attack. Democratic U.S. Representative Marcy Kaptur faces one of the toughest re-election races of her four-decade congressional career in a newly redrawn district that includes Defiance and other conservative rural areas. She leaned heavily into data center messaging, running television ads accusing her Republican opponent, Derek Marin, of supporting the unpopular tax incentives. In a statement, Kaptur linked data centers to rising utility costs and wider concerns about corporate influence.
Politicians are letting these companies pass the costs of their enormous energy and utility demands

on to Ohio ratepayers, then handing them billions in tax breaks to sweeten the deal, she said. Residential electricity bills in defiance rose 10% to 15% in June from a year earlier, according to Utility First Energy. Marin did not respond to requests for comment. In a Facebook post last week, he said, "Captor was blaming me for a tax break for data centers that was enacted before I was even elected to the Ohio legislature." The issue also featured prominently in the state's closely watched U.S. Senate race, pitting Republican incumbent John Husted against former Democratic Senator Sherrod Brown, who lost his old seat in 2024. With recent Brown polls showing Brown leading, Republican groups poured $14 million into advertising in Ohio in the past week alone, hoping to boost Husted's chances. Brown repeatedly criticized his opponent for promoting AI infrastructure development and tax incentives, describing him as data center's best friend. Husted's campaign rejected the criticism, noting he sponsored legislation that would require data center operators to cover the cost of building more electricity generation and transmission. Sherrod Brown had three decades in Congress to lead on this issue, campaign spokesperson Amy Nitos said in a statement. Instead, he did nothing and is suddenly pretending to care in the middle of an election year. Lynn Cox, a leader of the local advocacy organization Conserve Ohio, said disclosure about the scale of tax subsidies transformed a series of scattered zoning disputes into a statewide political issue. "I think it was a huge turning point," said Cox, who lives about 40 miles from Defiance. She said candidates from both parties were forced to engage with activists and develop formal policies on data center development. Republican gubernatorial candidate Vivek Ramaswamy, who previously voiced support for attracting tech investment, released an Ohioan's first data center proposal that would eliminate local property tax abatements for data centers, direct revenue toward homeowner rebates, and require projects to cover incremental residential electricity costs. His opponent, Democrat Amy Acton, proposed restricting tax incentives, it requiring developers to pay for their own power infrastructure and mandating union labor standards. Both candidates also called for limiting construction on productive farmland. Conserve Ohio seeks a state constitutional amendment in 2027 that would ban the construction of data centers using more than 25 megawatts of power and supports similar local ballot initiatives across the state. Activists also press for more transparency from state officials who have not disclosed how much revenue local governments forwent through their own tax agreements with data center operators. President Trump used his United Nations General Assembly speech Tuesday to make the case for his war on Iran, arguing he prevented Tehran from obtaining a nuclear weapon and warning he could annihilate the Islamic Republic if no deal is reached to end the conflict. While predicting his administration would strike a peace deal with Iran following the U.S.'s midterm elections on November 3rd, Trump called on other nations to join America in isolating Iran economically to force it to the negotiating table. "I have a big decision to make. Will a deal be made with Iran that lets them rebuild and create a far greater country than it ever was before?" Trump said, "or do I annihilate the Islamic Republic and do it quickly, never giving them a chance to kill and destroy people and countries again?" He later told reporters at the UN that U.S. officials had a very good 3-hour meeting on Tuesday with the Iranian delegation.
Since returning to office last year for a second term, Trump has sent waves through the global order, joining Israel to attack Iran, ordering a raid on Venezuela that captured the country's leader, and threatening to seize Greenland. In a 37-minute speech ahead of a whirlwind diplomatic schedule that included meetings with the leaders of Britain, Ukraine, and Japan, Trump laid out his foreign policy vision, claiming the Iran war spared the world the threat of a nuclear-armed menace while asserting U.S. dominance in the Western Hemisphere is essential to preventing crises from taking root. Our actions in Venezuela are proof that the U.S. will no longer permit threats to America to gain a foothold anywhere in the Western Hemisphere, Trump said. While others have spoken of peace, I have made peace. Trump brushed aside suggestions that the midterm elections, in which his Republican Party risks losing control of Congress, could constrain his handling of the war. Some analysts argued that a Democratic takeover of the legislature would weaken his leverage in the conflict. What they don't realize is that I'm not running, Trump said, referring to the leadership in Tehran. I did that already and won in a landslide. We won in a giant landslide, and I'll be here for 2.5 years. Taking aim at U.S. neighbors, Trump labeled Mexico the epicenter of cartel violence, urged its government to reclaim control of its soil, and said his administration was pursuing a fundamental change in the situation in Cuba. Members of the Cuban delegation walked out of the hall as Trump referenced his pressure campaign against the country. It's an absolutely failed state. It's failing like never before, and it will fall, said Trump. Yet Trump's appearance was less dramatic than in 2025 when he used a combative speech to chastise world leaders, warning that some countries were going to hell, and complained about UN facilities after being briefly stranded on a malfunctioning escalator and suffering an initial teleprompter failure. Trump renewed his criticism of the UN, highlighting his efforts to cut its bureaucracy, but offered no fresh attacks or indications that the U.S. would leave any additional UN agencies. Trump spoke less than a week after a UN fact-finding mission said it had reasonable grounds to believe U.S. forces committed war crimes in 2 strikes on Iran, including one that hit a primary school in the southern city of Minab. He renewed his criticism of international bodies that could serve as a check on U.S. power, singling out the International Criminal Court and declaring that U.S. military personnel would not be subject to its authority. We will never allow U.S. service members or anyone else to be investigated or given show trials by an anti-American tribunal with no jurisdiction over us, he said. Ahead of a UN Security Council meeting on AI and international security on Wednesday, Trump acknowledged the challenges of the new technology, but said, I'm not going to stifle growth of something that will be bigger than the Industrial Revolution. The speech kicked off a day of high-level diplomacy at the United Nations, where Trump was due to meet more than a dozen world leaders as wars in the Middle East and Ukraine continued to test his foreign policy agenda. British Prime Minister Andy Burnham said he established a good connection with Trump in their first ever meeting, where they discussed trade, Ukraine, and the status of the Falkland Islands. At the media-facing start of their talks, Japanese Prime Minister Sunae Takaichi said the meeting would demonstrate the strength of the U.S.-Japan alliance amid a severe security environment, including in Asia, an important nod to China. Trump is scheduled to meet Chinese President Xi Jinping in Washington this week. On his meeting with Ukrainian President Volodymyr Zelensky, Trump told reporters that the two talked about finding a solution to end Russia's war in Ukraine.
The Trump administration will halt enrollment in Obamacare health plans for more than 760,000 people it believes were fraudulently signed up, Vice President J.D. Vance said Tuesday. Part of an anti-fraud effort he claimed will save $2.2 billion in taxpayer money. The U.S. Centers for Medicare and Medicaid Services canceled about 315,000 plans last month, citing unverified citizenship or immigration documentation and suspected improper enrollments. The agency will bar 569 brokers it accused of submitting statistically implausible rates of plan year 2026 applications without necessary applicant information such as a Social Security number. The plans, created by Democratic President Barack Obama's signature Affordable Care Act, offer income-based subsidies. Republican President Donald Trump sought unsuccessfully in his first term to overturn the law and propose changes that would make the plans less comprehensive. Millions dropped coverage this year as rising medical costs and the expiration of COVID-19-era subsidies made premiums unaffordable. Vance described the canceled group as a mix of both phantom people, but also real people who just don't meet the eligibility requirements, including some, he said, who were signed up by brokers without their knowledge. Vance said the administration would further verify between 419,000 and 450,000 more people to confirm they are legal U.S. residents meeting income thresholds. CMS Administrator Mahmoud Oz said the enrollees were treated as phantoms because officials believe most either do not exist or were unaware they had coverage, having never filed a claim and being unreachable despite repeated contact attempts. The administration is using an emergency-style rulemaking process to impose an immediate industry-wide freeze on new Obamacare broker registrations, bypassing the usual advance notice and comment period. CMS claims some brokers allegedly enrolled people without genuine consent, changed people's plans without permission, used inaccurate information, or created questionable applications to receive commissions. The agency said brokers without a 2026 registration will be frozen out until February 1st of 2027. The Supreme Court on Tuesday declined to halt a judicial ruling declaring a California couple the legal parents of an infant born to their surrogate, who refused their request to terminate the pregnancy after the fetus was diagnosed with a severe cardiac defect and later sought a role in medical decisions for the boy. Transportation Secretary Sean Duffy said Tuesday he will ask Congress to approve another $30 billion for air traffic control and airport facilities. DoorDash said Tuesday it will pay $131.5 million to settle a New York City probe that found the food delivery company underpaid or waited too long to pay workers. President Trump and the leaders of Greenland and Denmark signed an agreement Tuesday that permits a larger U.S. military presence on Greenland and may resolve a standoff over the strategically located mineral-rich island. The agreement, signed during Trump's visit to the U.N. General Assembly in New York, stops short of Trump's demand that the U.S. annex Greenland as a U.S. territory to head off the growing Arctic presence of Russia and China. It codifies a greater U.S. military presence on the icy territory, an option that emerged as Greenland leaders argued against a complete U.S. takeover.
Text of the deal released after the event said the U.S. can establish a Golden Dome defense system in Greenland as a shield against ballistic missile threats. The shortest route from Europe to North America runs via the Arctic Island, which is the location of the northernmost U.S. military base. Trump said the agreement gives the U.S. permanent control over security and all other needs on that territory. You are listening to the reading of the Sioux City Journal for Wednesday, September 23, 2026, on IRIS, the Iowa Radio Reading Information Service for the Blind. Now let's turn to some sports news. In today's baseball statistics, in his first season playing in the National League, first baseman Pete Alonso hit 53 home runs. In his first season playing in the American League, he has hit 40. He's the only player all time to hit at least 40 homers in his first season in each league. In college football, the NCAA Division I cabinet in June voted to eliminate the two-year waiting period for teams transitioning to the bowl subdivision, meaning the North Dakota State Bison are eligible immediately to appear in the postseason in their inaugural FBS campaign. That includes the Mountain West Championship game, the conference they were invited to join, and yes, even the college football playoff. NDSU is already off to a 4-0 start, including a win in its first conference game at Air Force. The longtime FCS power has a chance to crack the playoff field even faster than James Madison. But that's where things might get complicated for NDSU, even if it does run the table in its new league. The Bison would have to be the highest-ranked conference champion from all the so-called Group of Six leagues. In addition, the Bison will face some major road tests in their own conference. They must visit both New Mexico and UNLV, not to mention make the long trip to Hawaii. For now, they can enjoy a well-earned week off and ponder the possibilities. If the polls hold, we can already identify the participants in the Big 12 title game, even though only a tiny fraction of the league schedule has been completed. Texas Tech was able to get by Houston thanks to a late stop of a two-point conversion attempt. There are no other ranked teams on the remainder of the Red Raiders' slate, which is to say they won't face either Brigham Young or Utah during the regular season. Those two will meet in the Holy War Showdown on November 7th, and the winner between the Cougars and Utes would then be in line to meet the Red Raiders for the championship. That's a lot of assumptions, of course, and the rest of the conference isn't going to simply capitulate to the teams believed to be the favorites, but those three have distinguished themselves thus far. Heading east hasn't been easy for USC since joining the Big Ten. Even so, Trojans fans were undoubtedly hoping this week's conference opener at Rutgers would be a stress-free trip. USC got out of Piscataway, New Jersey, with the win, but allowed the Scarlet Knights to pile up 35 points and 460 total yards. That's the same Rutgers team that was pushed around by Massachusetts on the same field just 2 weeks ago. The Trojans shouldn't panic just yet. Given their upcoming schedule, it's human nature that they might not have taken the Scarlet Knights as seriously as they should have. Then again, the Lincoln-Riley area has been marked by high-powered offenses, but no stopping power on the other side. Five of USC's next six opponents are currently in the U.S. LBM coaches poll top 25, so we won't have long to wait to learn if things are actually going to be different for the Trojans this year.
From the NHL, the 2026 playoff field saw major turnover from 2025 as the Buffalo Sabres ended a record 14-season playoff drought. The Anaheim Ducks returned after 7 years, and four other teams made the playoffs after missing out the previous season. Among the six teams that dropped out were the Toronto Maple Leafs, who tumbled after a 9-season playoff run. The Florida Panthers' back-to-back championship run also ended as major injuries kept them out of the playoffs. A 6-team turnover might be a little ambitious this season, but plenty of teams showed improvement during the off-season. Going to Barbara Intermill's nutrition column, I was happy to hear from Sherry, who was my neighbor and friend in a community I moved from several years ago. I was also relieved to hear she is doing well. At a young age, Sherry was diagnosed with type 1 diabetes, formerly known as insulin-dependent or juvenile diabetes. This disease destroys a key hormone called insulin that the body relies on to store energy from food. Without insulin, a person does not survive. Years before human insulin was available, Sherry learned to give herself multiple daily shots of insulin from pigs or cows. Now, many decades and scientific breakthroughs later, she continues to actively pursue the best ways to keep her disease under control. I've been hearing that chia seeds might be helpful for my blood sugar levels, she told me, so I decided to check it out with you. Happy to, Sherry. A 2022 article in the journal Food Science and Nutrition calls chia seeds a therapeutic weapon in metabolic disorders. Diabetes is certainly a metabolic disorder since it disrupts how the body uses carbohydrates as well as fats and proteins. And these tiny seeds really do have therapeutic benefit. In fact, they meet the definition of a functional food in that they deliver known health advantages in addition to their nutritional value. Chia seeds spring from a mint family plant called Salvia hispanica. They are rich in dietary fiber, which, when added to a meal, helps slow the rise of blood sugar levels. Most of chia's fiber is the insoluble type that keeps the digestive tract in good working order. Chia also contains soluble fibers that have been found to help lower blood glucose as well as cholesterol levels. Another added benefit, dietary fiber feeds the good bacteria in the gut, which enhances health in numerous other ways. 2 tablespoons of chia seeds contain 10 grams of dietary fiber, a whopping 30 to 40% of your day's total fiber needs. Chia seeds also provide an essential, meaning your body needs it and cannot make it on its own, omega-3 fat known as alpha-linolenic acid, or ALA. Omega-3 fats help keep our hearts happy. This is good news since heart disease is the number one cause of death for people with diabetes. Never eat chia seeds raw. Soak them in liquid or a moist food for several minutes to allow them to expand and become easier to digest. They need at least a half cup of liquid for every 2 tablespoons of seeds, say experts. Good foods to add them to include smoothies, fruit juice, cooked oatmeal, and yogurt. And remember, anytime you increase your intake of any form of dietary fiber, do it gradually and drink more water and other foods as well. Too much too soon can result in tummy upsets as well as other discomforts. Rising gas prices are garnering a lot of attention, but diesel prices also sharply increased in recent weeks amid mounting military tensions with Iran. The average price of a gallon of diesel fuel in the U.S. on September 16th was $6.31, according to AAA.
That's up from an average diesel price of $5.94 on September 9th and $3.70 a year ago, the group said. By comparison, the average price of a gallon of regular gas on September 16th was $4.36. Oil prices also spiked amid continued escalation in the U.S.-Israeli war against Iran. Futures for Brent crude oil, the international benchmark, reached about $106 per barrel September 16th. Futures for November delivery of West Texas Intermediate, the U.S. benchmark, traded at about $103 per barrel. Patrick DeHaan, head of petroleum analysis at GasBuddy, said in a social media post that gas and diesel prices were expected to continue rising as the war continues. With that in mind, USA Today's Cars team took a look at what caused diesel fuel to cost more than gas. Diesel fuel historically was cheaper than regular gasoline, except during exceptionally cold winters when there was greater demand for diesel and other heating oils. But that trend started reversing around September of 2004, according to the U.S. Energy Information Agency. The agency attributed the higher diesel cost to these three factors: higher demand for diesel fuel, increased diesel production and distribution costs due to the transition to less polluting, lower sulfur diesel fuels, and federal gas taxes are higher for on-highway diesel fuel, 24.4 cents per gallon, than the federal gas tax of 18.4 cents per gallon. Higher diesel costs translated to increased grocery prices for many consumers because shipping companies usually make deliveries to stores in diesel-powered trucks. Grocery chains pass on higher shipping costs to consumers rather than absorbing them. According to American Trucking Associations, which lobbies in Washington for major trucking companies, diesel trucks moved almost 73% of the nation's cargo freight in 2024, which is the most recent data the group made publicly available. That means 1.27 billion tons of freight was transported by trucks that now cost shipping companies a lot more to fill up. Big rigs have tanks that can range in capacity from 120 to 150 gallons, according to the FreightWaves.com website. Such trucks average about 6 miles per gallon, according to the site. Consumer advocates say customers already were squeezed by higher prices caused by other factors like inflation before diesel prices started spiking this year. Since early 2021, American consumers have seen their family budgets getting squeezed more and more, David Holt, president of the Houston, Texas-based Consumer Energy Alliance, which lobbies for energy policies that benefit consumers, said in a statement. On top of the direct impact of excessively high gasoline and diesel prices, family budgets are crushed by the inflationary impact those fuel prices have on essential everyday commodities like eggs, bread, milk, and clothing, all of which require diesel fuel to get to our markets or homes, Holt continued. Simply put, when gasoline and diesel costs go up, the cost of everything goes up. Car makers don't sell as many diesel-powered models as they once did. Most of the available diesel vehicles are large SUVs and pickup trucks. Here are some popular vehicles with versions that still use the more expensive fuel, according to Carfax: the Chevrolet Tahoe, the Chevrolet Suburban, and the GMC Yukon. Here are some additional models with diesel versions that recently were discontinued but might still be for sale in used car lots: the Cadillac Escalade, Jeep Wrangler, Land Rover Range Rover, and the Mazda CX-5.
Staying on the subject of autos, while every car owner may know to keep up with filling their tanks and changing their oil, there are other fluids to consider when maintaining your vehicle. The average car has about 30,000 parts, and many fluids are used to keep them running properly. They all have their own time intervals when they need to be replaced, and each requires a special liquid. You can have your fluids changed at a shop or do it yourself with the right products and tools. Here are some of the most critical fluids in your vehicle. Number one is motor oil. Oil changes are the most common fluid change. They can be done at an oil change shop, dealership, or at home. This is done by jacking up the car, then draining the old oil into a pan and replacing it with new oil. To find out what type of oil your vehicle uses, you can look at your owner's manual or search online. To check your oil levels, pull up the dipstick in the engine bay and look at where the oil is on the stick. If the oil is near the maximum mark, you should be fine. But if it's near the minimum mark, then it needs to be changed soon. According to Kelley Blue Book, it's best to change your oil every 5 to 7,500 miles. Fully synthetic oils can be changed less frequently. Windshield washer fluid is the easiest to manage and has the easiest reservoir to find. Once you pop the hood up, you can't miss the blue cap. To fill it, pour new washer fluid into the reservoir until the liquid is near the top. Then close the cap. How often you change this fluid depends on how often you use the windshield washer feature. Transmission fluid is recommended to be changed every 30 to 60,000 miles. In many vehicles, this fluid has a dipstick that's separate from the stick used for the engine oil but works the same way. The oil can be drained into a bin after removing the plug. If the fluid being drained is red, then it's being changed at decent intervals. If it's black, then the fluid is old and there may be other problems. Once the old fluid is removed, add new fluid into the reservoir under the hood. Radiator fluid, or coolant, is crucial for keeping your engine operating at optimal temperatures. To check your coolant levels, make sure the car is turned off and sits for a while so it can cool down. Never open the radiator cap when the engine is hot, or you might burn yourself. Then take a look at the overflow reservoir and see where the levels are. There are labels that can be found on the side of the reservoir that say max and min to show you the current levels. Mix 50% water with 50% coolant together in a gallon bottle. Then pour it into the reservoir until you reach the line that says full. Some coolant comes already mixed. Then turn on the vehicle and let it run for a little while and top it off with a little bit more coolant after the motor cools. It's best to add coolant every 50,000 miles or whenever you notice the levels are low. Power steering fluid is hydraulic fluid used to lubricate internal parts of the power steering system. This keeps them running properly and makes the car easier to steer. The cap has a gauge that shows the levels of the fluid for when it's hot or cold. If it needs to be changed, you will need a fluid tube or a turkey baster to remove the old fluid and place it into a catch can. Once the old fluid is gone, start the vehicle, turn the wheel all the way to the right, then do the same in the opposite direction. This will get the excess fluid out of the reservoir that can be removed. Then add the new steering fluid your manufacturer recommends until it's filled. Then run the vehicle and let it sit. This fluid will need to be replaced every 50,000 miles. The clutch fluid. For cars that have stick shifts, clutch fluid is something that will need to be replaced. If your clutch pedal is hard to push or if it feels much lighter than normal, it's recommended to check the fluid level. The fluid recommended for most clutches is actually brake fluid. You can check the levels by looking into the clutch fluid reservoir. Then add the recommended brake fluid until it's filled up. This
needs to be added once every 2 to 3 years. In some need-to-know news, nearly 6,000 new words have been added to Dictionary.com this summer, and some may surprise you. This month, Dictionary.com announced that 5,900 new words were added to its website, along with more than 1,200 revisions to existing entries. Online slang, artificial intelligence, developments, sustainability, global cuisine, and health and psychology are captured in the update. Some new words are kiki, gathering of close friends, especially to share the latest gossip. Engagement bait, videos, text, or images posted online, the purpose of which is to encourage comments like and similar reactions from the audience. Balrog, a large evil monster associated with fire and shadow. Padawan, inexperienced person, particularly one being taught by someone more experienced. A love bomb, gushy display of affection, often for the purpose of manipulation. Or the trauma bond, an emotional bond that an abuse victim feels toward the person who is abusive to them, particularly when periods of abuse alternate with periods of kindness or affection. Agrivoltaics, the practice of using the same piece of farmland both for agriculture purposes and to generate electricity through solar panels. Blue carbon, carbon captured from the atmosphere by coastal ecosystems and stored in the plants, sediments, and algae of the ocean. Green hushing, the practice of a company not reporting its sustainability efforts, often in order to avoid scrutiny. Sponge city, a type of urban planning model that emphasizes the management of flooding and stormwater through green infrastructure. And some acronyms, ELI5, explain like I'm five, used to ask for a straightforward and simple explanation of a complex topic or concept. Or the PFP, profile picture, icon, or avatar. Or the STBX, soon to be X, husband, wife, boyfriend, girlfriend, spouse, or partner. And closing with this day in history, in 1846, astronomer Johann Gottfried Galle, guided by calculations from Urbain Le Verrier, observed Neptune for the first time at the Berlin Observatory. In 1889, Nintendo was founded in Kyoto, Japan. It began as a small enterprise producing handmade Hanafuda playing cards and evolved into one of the most influential and financially successful video game companies in the world. In 1933, Standard Oil geologists arrived at the Persian Gulf port of Jubail in Saudi Arabia to begin their exploration for oil. It marked the start of a partnership between Saudi Arabia and Standard Oil, leading to the formation of the Arabian American Oil Company. In 1950, the Battle of Hill 282 during the Korean War marked the first known friendly fire incident involving U.S. forces on British troops. U.S. P-51 Mustangs mistakenly attacking the British Army's Argyle and Sutherland Highlanders. In 1957, President Dwight D. Eisenhower signed an order for federal troops to support the integration of Central High School in Little Rock, Arkansas. And in 1961, President John F. Kennedy nominated Thurgood Marshall to the U.S. Court of Appeals for the Second Circuit. The appointment made Marshall the first black man to serve on this court. And that does it for today's reading of the Sioux City Journal for Wednesday, September 23rd, 2026. I'm your reader, Grace Barter. You can access a recording of today's reading on our website, iowaradioreading.org, at any time. 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

Today's reading of the Council Plus Daily Manual for Wednesday, September 23rd. I'm your reader, Kate, and this will be our first story, A New Approach. And then there's an image of three people on the left and two tops on the right. Looks like a community. From left, all healthcare center pharmacists, Dylan Annam and Dr. Glenn Hurst, chat with Chastity Kephart with the Council Bluffs Homeless Outreach Program outside of Church of Christ as local agencies participate in an outreach event near a West End riverfront encampment on September 24, 2025. HUD would favor recovery-focused plans. Robbie Sakira, Iowa Capital Dispatch. In its latest efforts to overhaul federal homelessness funding, the Trump administration is proposing to provide more money to localities that prioritize treatment-first policies, such as sober living, more cooperation with law enforcement, and more temporary and transitional housing. It's a reversal from a decade-long federal approach known as Housing First that sought to permanently house people experiencing homelessness without requiring sobriety or participation in treatment programs as a condition. The Trump administration has been attempting to overhaul federal funding for homelessness programs in this direction over the past 2 years, but had suffered defeats in court that stalled its efforts to do so in 2025 and 2026. In a notice posted by the Federal Register in September 11th, the Department of Housing and Urban Development argued that current policies aren't working and said some states and localities have already shifted toward a treatment-based approach to homelessness. The agency will take public comments through October 13th. Under the proposal, the department will change the bonuses it gives to the state and local areas that participate in the Continuum Care Program, a federal grant initiative to fight homelessness. The department would incentivize efforts to provide transitional housing with services concentrating on improving employment, income, and meeting behavioral health care needs. It would also incentivize addiction treatment and recovery services, sober housing, and partnerships with law enforcement. HUD pointed to policies in Anchorage, Alaska, Houston, Portland, Oregon, and San Francisco as evidence that states and cities are already shifting their homelessness response toward public camping restrictions with emphasis on treatment and recovery as a condition to housing support. That shift has made possible by the U.S. Supreme Court's City of Grants Pass v. Johnson decision in 2024, which allowed local governments to enforce public camping bans. Since then, more than 350 cities in 14 states have adopted laws or measures to crack down on street homelessness. HUD had tried twice previously to change the application process for grants along similar lines, but the federal court ruled against the attempts, saying they violated required procedures. One lawsuit against the HUD's efforts was brought by a coalition of 22 states and the District of Columbia, while another was filed by local governments and homelessness organizations, including the National Alliance to End Homelessness and the National Low-Income Housing Coalition. State officials joining the lawsuit were from Arizona, California, Colorado, Connecticut, Delaware, Illinois, Kentucky, Maine, Maryland, Massachusetts, Michigan, Minnesota, New Jersey, New Mexico, New York, Oregon, Pennsylvania, Rhode Island, Vermont, Virginia, Washington, and Wisconsin, plus the District of Columbia. The Obama administration made Housing First initiatives in predominant federal homelessness policies. The Trump administration argues that it hasn't worked and the chronic homelessness has increased since 2013. But housing advocacy groups say that Housing First initiatives are a proven bipartisan strategy
that can lead to better outcomes and reduce taxpayer spending on emergency services and criminal legal system. The National Low Income Housing Coalition pointed to a 2020 review of 26 studies that found Housing First programs decreased homelessness by 88% and improved housing stability by 41% compared to Treatment First programs. Satellite reporter Robbie Sakura can be reached at rsakura, that is rsequira, at stateline.org. This story was originally produced by Stateline, which is part of States Newsroom, a nonprofit news network which includes Iowa Capital Dispatch and is supported by grants and a coalition of donors as a 501c3 public charity. Iowa Capital Dispatch maintains editorial independence. Our next story, Iowa harvest behind schedule due to extremely soggy conditions. Iowa Capital Dispatch, September 22, 2026. Iowa corn and soybean crops are slightly behind typical harvest and maturity schedules, as farmers had less than 2 days suitable for field work due to rainy conditions over the past week. The latest crop progress and condition report from the U.S. Department of Agriculture shows Iowa farmers had harvested 4% of corn acres and 2% of soybean acres as of September 14th through the 20th reporting period. Both of those figures are behind the 2025 harvest pace and the 5-year average. State climatologist Justin Gilson said the preliminary statewide week precipitation average for week was higher than the 30-year climatological normal for all of September, end quote. The statewide average rainfall was 3.57 inches for the week, with many stations logging totals in excess of 4 inches. Ainsworth had the highest recorded precipitation for that week, according to Gillen's report, with 10.63 inches. Glisson said rainfall was reported in the state every day of the reporting period, but the biggest precipitation events occurred at the beginning and end of the reporting periods. The heaviest rainfalls hit east central and eastern Iowa, where Glisson said flash flood warnings were issued in multiple counties and major flooding was reported in Muscatine County along with the Turkey River. Prior to the heavy precipitation, Glisson said the state had already experienced anomalous wetness for the month. The most recent precipitation totals meant farmers had just 1.7 days suitable on average for field work, according to the USDA. Iowa Secretary of Agriculture Mike Nagy called the conditions, quote, extremely soggy, end quote, and said the heavy rainfall led to flooding in several areas. Quote, we're hopeful for a few dry days ahead, but more rain is in the forecast. Conditions are good for flying on over cover crops, and the moisture can help them germinated and growing, end quote, Nate said. In a news release referring to aerial seeding of cover crops, quote, when fields finally firm up, Iowa farmers will get combines rolling and harvest will be fully underway, end quote. Corn maturity reached 56% during the reporting period, putting it behind last year's crop, which had 63% maturity by the reporting period. Corn maturity was only 2 percentage points behind
the 5-year average for the period. Nearly all, 95%, of corn acres have dented, which is 1 percentage point ahead of the 2025 crop and the 5-year average. The share of soybean acres dropping leaves, according to the report, was also behind previous years at 46%, while last year's report showed 58% dropping leaves by September 20th, and the 5-year average was 53% dropping leaves by the reporting period. Iowa's dominant crops continue to rate well, with soybeans rated at 75%, good to excellent, and corn rated 76%.

1-800-447-1985. Call or text. Farm Aid. 1-800-FARM-AID. The Iowa Department of Agriculture and Land Stewardship said farmers should stay alert, avoid shortcuts, and remember to follow safety protocols. NAICS said, in addition to physical safety, farmers and farm communities should be cognizant of the stress and mental health challenges that can arise during harvest season. IDALS encouraged farmers to make time for stress-relieving activities throughout harvest, to get adequate rest, and to talk about their stress with family, friends, or mental health professionals if needed. Quote, the stress and economic pressures of facing agriculture can also take a toll, so I encourage farmers and ag workers to check in on family, friends, and neighbors and reach out when help is needed, NAICS said. A safe and successful harvest means everyone makes it home at the end of the day, end quote. Iowa Capital Dispatch is part of State's Newsroom, a nonprofit news network supported by grants and coalition of donors. As a 501c3 public charity, Iowa Capital Dispatch maintains editorial independence. 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Picture shows five people, all together smiling and Kathy accepting the award. The Iowa Developmental Disabilities Council presents its first ever Media Impact Award Wednesday to Iowa Capital Dispatch for producing impactful reporting that amplifies voices of Iowans with disabilities. The award, presented during the Council's annual conference in Ames, recognizes the online news organization reporting about the abuse, neglect, and mistreatment in Iowa's long-term care facilities. Council Chairman George Thompson said, quote, they've been doing it consistently and reporting on information we can't find ourselves without a lot of work and dedication. Thompson said, the stories they have uncovered are the hard stories that we don't want to hear, but we need to. And so does everybody else. The stories that give us pause to think about how can we fix this situation, end quote. He said news covered by Iowa Capital Dispatch of deaths and that have occurred in the long-term care facilities, minimal fines for abuse and neglect, and heartbroken families, quote, has all made us more informed, more concerned, and more committed to making a difference, end quote. Iowa Capital Dispatch Editor-in-Chief Kathy Obradovich accepted the award and credited Deputy Editor Clark Kaufman for his report on long-term care facilities. It takes a lot of time. He has to dig through a lot of records. He gets pushback sometimes from the state officials and agency, but he just persists. The Iowa Development Disabilities Council is a federally funded group that advocates for Iowans with disabilities. It is made up of volunteers appointed by the governor.

and includes people with disabilities, family members, state government leaders, and other groups that advocate for people with disabilities. According to the council's website, Iowa Capital Dispatch, which launched in January 2020, is a part of State's Newsroom, the nation's largest not-for-profit news organization dedicated to coverage from the state government. Iowa Capital Dispatch maintains editorial independence. Our next story is in the sports category. Brown secures starting quarterback job. Auburn transfer had shared role on depth chart for first three games. Ethan Petrick, Iowa Hawkeyes beat reporter. Shown in a picture is Iowa Hawkeyes number 9 throwing a football. Hawkeyes quarterback Hank Brown throws a pass during the first quarter of Iowa's 40-0 win over the Northern Illinois at Kinnick Stadium in Iowa City on September 5th. College football, Iowa. Iowa City, Hank Brown started all of three's Iowa non-conference games to begin the 2026 season. Now, he's officially the Hawkeyes' starting quarterback. Iowa released its Week 4 depth chart Monday and listed the Auburn transfer as the starting quarterback ahead of Jeremy Heklinski, after listing the two as co-starters through the first 3 weeks. On Saturday, Coach Kirk Ferentz said Brown's body of work through the fall camp and the first three games had earned him the starting job. Quote, "I guess I'd say he's our starter," Ferentz said. "This will be the third time, or today was the third time, he's helped himself with every opportunity," unquote. Still, Ferentz said the Hawkeyes remain pleased with both quarterbacks and characterize the situation as ongoing. Quote, "Hank did not have a great day. I think most of the world noticed. On the open practice back in August," Ferentz said, "but that was not consistent with what we had seen in the first 8 or 9 practices. That's why you kind of look at the big picture with people. It doesn't mean we're out of the woods right now either. We're happy with Jeremy too. I think both of these guys have improved a lot. They've worked hard and they're both diligent with their work habits and their studying. Ultimately, you have to get out there and do something on the field too. I think he's looked a little bit more comfortable with each outing. It wasn't perfectly smooth last week, but he did some really good things there too, and just kept us in there where we could win the game in the fourth quarter. So yeah, it's ongoing, but so far, so good. Really pleased with what he's doing," end quote. Brown played the first 5 series of the Hawkeyes' 55-0 win over Northern Iowa on Saturday. Iowa scored on each drive to take a 35-0 lead with just over 10 minutes remaining in the second quarter. Brown went 12 of 12 for 153 yards and 2 touchdowns before sitting out the final 40 minutes, while Heklinski and Jimmy Sullivan finished off the win under center. "Hank had a really nice game out there," Friend said. "Tough to do much better than what he did. He was really productive," end quote. Despite completing every pass he attempted, Brown remained focused on where he could improve. Quote, "Definitely efficient," Brown said, "but there's still definitely things that we can improve on. There was one throw later in the game today where I was kind of falling out of my throw to Evan James on the sideline, where I thought the corner was coming off and wanted to kind of put it back shoulder. Just being able to be more patient and stick in there and deliver a good ball to where you know he's going to be able to go and score," end quote. While starting all 3 non-conference games helped build his confidence, Brown credited his teammates with helping him settle into the role. Quote, "It gives me confidence, but all at the same time, you know, we go back to work on Monday and we forget about the past
and we're on to the next. Playing quarterback in the game of football, you're never going to be super comfortable. There's always going to be different things that the defense is going to throw at you. And the ball bounces different ways sometimes. And so, but just being able to continue to be efficient and lean on guys around me, I have studs around me, an awesome offensive line, and so I'm comfortable knowing those guys are going to make plays for me. And then we're going to have fun while we're doing it. End quote. On the season, Brown is 45 of 62 for 473 yards and 3 touchdowns. He's added 34 yards and a touchdown on 10 carries. Depth chart notes. In addition to removing the OR between Brown and Heklinski, Iowa removed Kamari Moulton and DJ Bonham from the running back and tight end depth chart, respectively. Their removal indicates both players' injuries could prevent them from playing this week. Injured running back LJ Phillips also remained absent from the 2D. Addison Ostringa will serve as sole starter at tight end, while Nathan McNeil, who started last week, and Xavier Williams will share the starting running back duties. Braden Jackson, who broke out with 125 yards and a touchdown on 11 attempts on Saturday, has also replaced Brevin Dahl as the Hawkeyes' primary kick returner. Dahl missed Saturday's game with an injury. Brown's first Big Ten start will come Saturday at Michigan, providing his toughest test yet as Iowa's starting quarterback. Up next, the number 18 Hawkeyes, 3-0, and the number 19 Wolverines, 3-0, kick off in Michigan Stadium at 2:30 p.m. Michigan beat UTEP 52-17 at home last week. Broadcast coverage of game will be provided by CBS and the Hawkeye Radio Network. 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That is HAWKESPORTS.COM/HAKEYE-RADIO-NETWORK. 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Iowa College Football, Iowa State. What Iowa State football coach Jimmy Rogers had to say ahead of Utah. Alyssa Hurdle, Des Moines Register, September 22nd, 2026. Picture of coach pointing with headset on during game. Iowa State head coach Jimmy Rogers called a play against Bowling Green during the second quarter on September 19, 2026 at Jack Trice Stadium in Ames. Iowa Hawkeye football won't start off Big 12 play with an easy matchup. The Cyclones 2-1 will take on number 15 Utah 3-0 at 2:30 p.m. on Saturday, September 26th at Jack Trice Stadium. Through 3 games this season, the UTs have allowed just 24 total points while piling on 142 points of their own. Quote, "This game in general, Utah is a really good football team," said Iowa State coach Jimmy Rogers on Tuesday, September 22nd. "They're going to find ways to give their guys the football, and they have many of them. So it's not like you can take away one of them or hone in on one of them,"
Here are takeaways from Rogers Weekly Media availability ahead of Iowa State's matchup against Utah. Preparing for two QBs. The UTs utilized two quarterbacks in their offense, Devin Dampier and Bird Ficklin, and both have appeared in every game so far this season. Dampier was thrown for 690 yards and 7 touchdowns, and has added 114 rushing yards and 2 touchdowns on the ground. Ficklin has posted 166 passing yards and 2 scores through the air, plus 117 rushing yards and 1 more score on the ground. And Utah's offense also boasts a capable running back in Wayshon Parker, who is up to 154 yards and 3 touchdowns through 3 games. They've got 2 running backs that would have probably started in the most places in the country, Rogers said. They have 2 quarterbacks that would have started in most places in the country, and they would step on the field at the same time. And then they have elite speed on the perimeter with good length. What does Jimmy Rogers see from Utah's offense? The Utah offense won't be the only thing that Iowa State needs to worry about. In the Big 12, Utah is top 5 in interceptions, sacks, and fumble recoveries, and balances the league with the highest scoring offense with the conference's stingiest defense, one that allowed an average of 8 points per game to be scored by the first 3 opponents. Quote, "They're all physically extremely fast, well-coached," Rogers said. "They know what they're doing. They know what the checks are. They know where their eyes should be. It's a lot of man. So it's a body on body. It's like you're going to fool them," end quote. Iowa State football injury update ahead of Utah. On Saturday, Iowa State's game came to a standstill while the training staff attended to quarterback Jaheim Singletary after he collided with a teammate. He was carted off the field and transported to Mary Greenlee Medical Center. He is doing really well, Rogers shared. Obviously, you guys got the update that he left the hospital the same day. Technically, it was a concussion, and he's going through that protocol right now, but he's got a stiff neck, but he is healthy. He's been in and out of the training room, but he's in good spirits. We're blessed that nothing more happened than what it was, because those are scary circumstances. And as for other injuries, Rogers spoke about Drew Sturgis, who is doing some stuff in practice, and Benji Neboye, who Rogers said should be good to go. You are listening to the Council Bluffs Daily Nonpareil on IRIS, the Iowa Radio Reading Information Service for the Blind and Print Disabled. All material heard on IRIS is intended solely for the use of the blind and print disabled. I'm your reader, Kate. If you have any questions on this or any IRIS program, give us a call at 515-243-6833. Now back to our next story. Nebraska football headed back to Kansas City's Arrowhead Stadium in 2027. Sam McCohen, World Herald sports editor, September 22nd, 2026, Lincoln. After a successful trip in 2025 as the official road team, Nebraska football is headed back to Kansas City Arrowhead Stadium in 2027 as the home team. NU announced Tuesday that it'll host Miami, Ohio at Arrowhead on Friday, August 27th. The game had originally been scheduled for September 11th. The Huskers can choose to have an early bye week in that spot or move one of their nine Big Ten teams into that date, potentially according to a source, a road contest. The Huskers will
have 8 home games in 2027 to stay financially whole while playing at reduced Memorial Stadium capacity during the Big Red rebuild. In previous interviews, NU Athletic Director Troy Dannon had suggested the possibility of moving one game to Arrowhead. Last season, Cincinnati hosted Nebraska at Arrowhead as a way of attracting a larger crowd and thus more gate money than the previously planned neutral site game in Indianapolis. NU's 20-17 win was a success for attendance, with 72,844 fans, almost all rooting for the Roadhuskers, packing Arrowhead. Our next story. Huskers transfers embracing pivot to Big Ten college football Nebraska. Lincoln, with sweat still on their foreheads, Nebraska's players discuss another win over another small non-conference opponent Saturday night. Then they lit up at the mention of what's next. Big Ten football. It's officially Michigan State's week to begin a run of 9 straight league games. Quote, so excited. I cannot wait, linebacker Owen Chambliss said. It's the reason you come to Nebraska, is to play against the best, end quote. NU coach Matt Rule has said coaches use the Husker schedule as a recruiting pitch for transfers, a chance to shine on a big stage against a brand name. Chambliss, a San Diego State transfer, bought into the narrative when considering his next destination. The media tries to scare us or whatever, Chambliss said. But you want to play against the best when you're a competitor, when you feel like you want to showcase your talents. You don't want to showcase your talents against anybody but the people that have gained respect in college football. End quote. Defensive end Anthony Jones, on his 5th current Big Ten school in his college career, said the league schedule is grueling. But Nebraska was going for it that not all of his previous stops did, he said, is an internal standard, leaving the Huskers hungry even when the scoreboard suggested they shouldn't be. With pass rush schemes in particular, he said the black shirts definitely have a lot more than they've revealed in games so far. Receiver Quinn Clark said Nebraska has been waiting for this all year. Quarterback Anthony Collar-Andrea, the reigning Mountain West of Offensive Player of the Year, grinned at the challenges to come. Yeah, I'm excited, Calandria said. Big Ten plays is going to be fun. Sam McCohen at owh.com, 402-540-4222, twitter.com/SWMCKEWONOWH. Our next story, Election 2026, Social Security on the ballot. A picture of two women speaking at what looks like a conference or some type of get-together. Agnes Hollander is a widow who is trying to survive only on Social Security, which is not keeping up with the cost of living. As a former piano player, she says music keeps her spirits up. She enjoys listening to her musician friends play jazz every Thursday night at Samba Brazilian Steakhouse in Sarasota, FLA. With program facing insolvency issue takes on urgency in midterms, Nadora Lee, USA Today. Senate candidates won't be able to ignore Social Security funding crisis this November, a Peterson Foundation survey shows. Battleground state voters in Georgia, Michigan, North Carolina, Ohio, and Texas said Social Security will be a deciding factor in their choice this fall, and they are far more likely to vote for a candidate who has a plan to reform the benefits program. The nonprofit researcher found it surveyed 2,500 registered voters nationwide
August 20th through the 27th. More than 8 in 10 voters said they are likely to support a candidate with a plan to prevent automatic Social Security benefit cuts over a candidate who promises not to touch Social Security, which is 17%, data showed. The trust fund that supplements incoming payroll taxes to pay monthly Social Security benefits is projected to be depleted in the last 3 months of 2032, which would force an immediate across-the-board 22% benefits cut, the Board of Trustees report said. Since that's only about 6 years away, all elections take on new urgency, analysts said. U.S. senators elect this year, and the president elected in 2028 will be in office when the trust fund runs dry. The voters who will determine the balance of the U.S. Senate are calling on candidates to strengthen the future of Social Security, said Michael Peterson, chief of executive of the Peterson Foundation, which is generally seen as a centrist but physically conservative. What's at stake? No state and no Social Security recipient would be spared if Social Security benefits have to be cut at the end of 2032, the Committee of Responsible Federal Budget said in an analyst. Nationally, 1 in 5 Americans, or 63 million, including 54 million retired workers and 9 million survivors and dependents, would be affected by Social Security cuts, it said. Nationally, the average monthly cut would be $500, which is more than what the average retired household spends on groceries each month. In these 5 particular battleground states, here is what's at stake each month if Congress continues to do nothing to prevent the trust fund from going insolvent in 2032, CRFB said. Georgia. 1.7 million people would see an average of $487 monthly decline on Social Security benefits. Michigan. 2 million Social Security beneficiaries would see an average loss of $523 monthly. North Carolina. 2 million Americans would see an average monthly pay cut of $501. Ohio. 2.2 million residents would lose $487 each month. Texas. 4.3 million Social Security recipients would see an average cut of $489 every month. What do voters want? Voters said they want Congress to focus on Social Security's problems and fix them. Almost 9 of 10 also said current lawmakers should talk more about this problem. And more than 3/4 said lawmakers who promise not to touch Social Security make the problem worse, the survey said. Delaying actions makes the problem harder to fix, they said. A whopping 91% said they support Social Security reforms once they're aware that automatic cuts are slated in 2032 if Congress doesn't act. Peterson's survey said. The inflation still elevated, pushing up the cost of living. 85% said it's more important than ever for lawmakers to fix the federal government benefits plan. Quote, voters want this problem addressed, and there is a strong bipartisan support for many available solutions that would sustain the essential programs, end quote, Peterson said. The most popular proposals voters support, the survey include 72% support raising all of payroll tax cap by 1% on all incomes above $184,500. 66% back capping annual Social Security benefits, so no retired couple receives more than $100,000 annually. 65% support reducing the benefits received by the top 20% of earners. 65% back
balanced approach of gradual benefit adjustment and tax increases to preserve Social Security. What do they not want? Voters overwhelmingly do not want the government to borrow more to prevent expected Social Security benefit cuts in 2032. The survey said only 29% of voters would support such a move, and that ranked lowest overall and across each demographic group, the foundation said. By comparison, 68% of battleground voters opposed adding to the record $40 trillion U.S. deficit, the survey said. A proposal for a flat rate, COLA, which would give every recipient the same dollar amount based on the COLA received by the lowest 20% of beneficiaries, recently gained some attention. However, analysts warned it would erode the purchasing power of most Americans, including millions in the middle class. That brings us to the end of today's reading of the Council Bluffs Daily Nonpareil. I'm your reader, Kate. Thank you for sharing your time with Iris, the Iowa Radio Reading Information Service for the Blind and Print Disabled.

This is Tom Hatton with an Irish short take from the book A Culinary History of Iowa. An article we're reading now is entitled Manna Colonies Maintain Rich History in Iowa. The Icarians weren't the only communal society to play a role in Iowa's culinary history. The famous Manna Colonies in eastern Iowa were also founded on communal principles, but unlike the Icarians, the Mannas had a strong religious component. By the 1700s, people across northern Europe had become dissatisfied with the rituals and intellectualism of the Lutheran Church and had begun to rebel and separate from the Church. Adherents to a new faith called the Community of True Inspiration formed their own self-reliant communities. Known as the Inspirationists, these men and women and their families found refuge in central Germany. Persecution and an economic depression in Germany in the 1830s, however, forced the community to search for a new home. Hundreds of Inspirationists immigrated to America in 1843-44 in search of religious freedom. They pooled their resources and established a community named Ebenezer near modern-day Buffalo, New York. All property was held in common. Farms and factories were established, and the community of nearly 1,200 people prospered. When more farmland was needed for the growing community, the Inspirationists looked to Iowa, where attractively priced land was available. A committee was sent to inspect land in Iowa in the mid-1850s. The Iowa River Valley proved particularly promising. Here, the men found acres of rich soil, good timber, water, limestone, sandstone, and clay necessary for establishing a new community. The leaders chose the name Amana, meaning remain true, from Song of Solomon 4:8. Starting in 1855, six villages were established a mile or two apart, including Amana, East Amana, West Amana, South Amana, High Amana, and Middle Amana. The village of Homestead was added in 1861, giving the Amana colonies access to the railroad. Each village had its own school, farm, and craft industries to make it virtually self-sufficient. The communal way of life was continued in Amana, much like it had been in Ebenezer. All property was held in common. Families were assigned housing in buildings owned by the Amana Society. Each individual worked at a designated job. Religious life was the strong unifying factor. In the seven villages, residents received a home, medical care, meals, all household necessities, and schooling for their children. Property and resources were shared. Men and women were assigned jobs by the Village Council of Brethren. No one received a wage. Farming and the production of wool and calico supported the community. But village enterprises, from clockmaking to brewing, were vital. Well-crafted products became a hallmark of the Amana colonies, which are still known for exceptional wines and more. People were called to work before dawn by the gentle tolling of the bell in the village tower in Old Amana, where the pace of life was much different than today. More than 50 communal kitchens provided three daily meals, as well as mid-morning and mid-afternoon snacks to all colonists. These kitchens were operated by the women of the Amana colonies and were well supplied by the village smokehouse, bakery, ice house, and dairy, as well as the orchards, vineyards, and huge communal gardens maintained by the villagers. During the growing season, there was plenty of work to do in the gardens and kitchens, from planting and harvesting to preparing and storing vegetables, from cabbage to turnips. Around 1900, for example, it wasn't unusual for the communal kitchens in just one Amana village to produce more than 400 gallons of sauerkraut. It took a lot of food and labor to sustain the villages within the Amana colonies. Children attended school 6 days a week, year-round, until age 14. Boys were then assigned jobs on the farm or in the craft shops, while girls were assigned to a communal kitchen or garden. Work and faith were often intertwined and were intertwined in the villages, where the Inspirationists attended worship services 11 times per week. Times were changing by the early 20th century, however. Improved communications and transportation in the 1920s began to exert their influence on the Amana colonies. In addition, the collapse of the American economy following the stock market crash of October 1929 left no aspect of daily life untouched. The Great Depression and disastrous farm economy made the isolated communal life in Amana socially and economically impossible. In the early 1930s, Amana set aside its communal way of life.
A strong desire on the part of the residents to maintain their community finally propelled the change, according to Amana history shared by the Amana Colonies Convention and Visitors Bureau. By 1932, the communal way of life was seen as a barrier to achieving individual goals. Rather than leave or watch their children leave the community, the people of the Amana villages changed. Members voted to abandon the communal system and establish the Amana Society Incorporated, a profit-sharing corporation to manage the farmland, mills, and larger enterprises. Private enterprise was encouraged. While this separated the economic aspect of the community from the church, the Amana Church Society continued to be the religious foundation of the community. Today, the seven villages of the Amana colonies are among the state's most popular tourist attractions. Declared a National Historic Landmark in 1965, the Amana colonies attract hundreds of thousands of visitors annually who come to experience a place where the past is cherished and hospitality is a way of life. The streets of the Amana colonies, lined with their historic brick, stone, and clapboard houses, their flower and vegetable gardens, and their lanterns and walkways, recall the Amana of yesterday. Many museums are available for tours, including the communal kitchen in Middle Amana, preserved just as it was on the day in 1932 when the last communal meal was served in the colony. The communal kitchen lets you step back in time. Guides explain kitchen routines and share insights on communal life. Guests can also enjoy a satisfying taste of Amana history and hospitality at the famous Ox Yoke Inn, a full-service restaurant founded in 1940 in the village of Amana. The Ox Yoke Inn's nationally recognized reputation of fresh, quality food served family style reflects the restaurant's old-world signature dishes. The Ox Yoke Inn serves traditional German and American favorites at breakfast, lunch, and dinner, as well as on Sunday brunch buffet. Glimpses of the past are also preserved in some of the gardens in the Amana colonies. With the passing of the old order in 1932, the number of the society's large vegetable gardens and orchards dwindled, but Larry Reddick and his wife Wilma still grow some of the colony's heirloom varieties in their fourth-generation South Amana vegetable garden. In 1980, they founded a seed bank to preserve heirloom plants for the future generations. In his 2013 book, Gardening the Amana Way, Reddick's chapters on modern vegetable and flower gardening in today's Amana colonies showcase his cottage in the meadow gardens, now listed with the Smithsonian's Archives of American Gardens. Old intermingles with new across Reddick's gardens as heirloom lettuce keeps company with the latest cucumber variety. It's a living tribute to the unique history of Amana colonies and one of America's longest-lived communal societies. And that was an excerpt from a culinary history of Iowa by Darcy Doherty, Mulsey, and other offbeat stuff by Eric Jones, Dan Coffey, and Barrett Thorkelson.

0: From the Bureau of Economic Geology, this is Earth Date. Shortly after modern humans arrived in Europe, the Neanderthals disappeared, and scientists think we had something to do with it. Neanderthals, or their direct ancestors, migrated out of Africa and into the Middle East and Europe around 250,000 years ago. Soon, they were well adapted to the environment. Large eyes helped them see in the longer nights and darker winters. Stout bodies helped them retain heat and handle large prey, and provided space for the large liver and kidneys needed for a diet heavy in protein. Their brains were as big as ours, but spent processing power on their greater visual and motor abilities. This may not have allowed them to develop higher communication or conceptual thinking to match ours, which may have been their downfall. Modern humans arrived on the scene 45,000 years ago, less physically adapted, but more mentally adaptable. We had cooperative hunting methods superior to the Neanderthals, allowing us to outcompete them for food, and perhaps reducing the large herbivore populations that they depended on. We also had superior tools and weapons. When there were conflicts between the groups, as there have been among tribes throughout history, our superior technology probably allowed us to prevail. But we weren't only fighting. There must have been considerable interbreeding, since we can find 1-3% of the Neanderthal genome in modern man. Which means the Neanderthals never completely disappeared. A little bit of them is alive in us today. I'm Scott Tinker.
1: Earth Date is produced by the Bureau of Economic Geology at the University of Texas at Austin, with support from Schlumberger, helping oil and gas companies increase production and efficiency while lowering environmental impact. You can hear more Earth Date stories at earthdate.org.
0: From the Bureau of Economic Geology, this is Earth Date. Sometimes we have too much electricity, but more often, grid operators are carefully managing its production to be sure that we have enough. So, a lot of work has gone into trying to store excess electricity to use later when we need it. The obvious solution, giant batteries, is still too expensive for most applications and has environmental implications. This has led scientists to look for other ways. One method uses surplus power to compress air and pump it into old salt mines. The salt tends to seal cracks in the walls, making the mines airtight. When needed, the compressed air can be released to turn a turbine, or it can be used as the intake air for a natural gas power plant, making the plant more productive. Another way to store excess energy is to pump water uphill into existing reservoirs and then release it through hydroelectric dams when power is needed. This method was pioneered 100 years ago in Italy and Switzerland, and is used today around the world, and in many U.S. states, like Michigan. On the Chilean coast, they're even experimenting with using solar energy to pump seawater up a cliff where it could flow down to make power at night. These solutions don't make economic sense unless the electricity is very cheap and the reservoir was already built for another purpose. But when those two things are present, pumping air and water to store energy plays a valuable role in balancing the grid to meet our ever-changing power demands. For Earth Date, I'm Scott Tinker.
1: 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You can hear more Earth Date stories at earthdate.org.
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0: 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I'm Scott Splavik, and my partner at the microphone for the next 90 minutes is Barb DeHeck. 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Now let's take a look at the weather and headlines on today's paper. The AccuWeather forecast says mostly cloudy in the south, increasing cloudiness elsewhere, winds east 6 to 12 miles per hour. Thursday, a thunderstorm in parts of the area. High today is anticipated to be 65 degrees with a low of 56. Thursday, high of 66 with a low of 57. Stray afternoon thunderstorm, it says. Friday, high of 67, low of 58. Cloudy, showers around. And the weekend is Saturday looks wet. Sunday might be dry. Monday, they're actually showing sunshine and a high of 71, so that's something to look forward to. We got 0.04 inches of precipitation in the last 24 hours. And sunrise today was at 7.03 a.m., and it will set tonight at 7.10 p.m. Moonrise at 5.48 p.m., and moonset today 3.03 a.m. Now a look at the headlines on the front page of today's Register. Last gasp. Candidates tout plans to lower fuel prices as GOP still backs war. Trump threatens Iran in speech. And 11 Center for Intellectual Freedom Council members have resigned. Those are the three stories on the front page of today's Register. On the front page of the Metro and Iowa section, we've got plan for senior apartments near Merle Hay wins $14 million. A report says UI Children's Hospital is among U.S.'s best. A weather-related article, finally fall and probably staying wet. And judge says State Historical Society must reopen branch. Now here's Barb with our first article.
1: Thank you, Scott. Last gasp. Candidates for Iowa's competitive governor, Senate, and House races are rushing to outline plans to lower gas and diesel prices as costs hit voters' pocketbooks and wreck farmers' income just 6 weeks before Election Day. The average price for regular unleaded gas was $4.36 per gallon in Iowa on Tuesday, September 22nd, according to AAA. Up 48% from the $2.95 average price per gallon last year. And diesel hit the highest recorded average price in Iowa at $6.32 per gallon on Monday. That's coming at an especially difficult time as Iowa farmers approach harvest season. On Monday, September 21st, a group of Iowa Republicans joined a growing national call to ease voters' paid by suspending the gas tax and putting an embargo on diesel exports, even as their Democratic opponents accuse them of contributing to the problem with their support for the Iran war. Among Republicans calling for change is U.S. Representative Ashley Hinson, who is running for Iowa's open U.S. Senate seat. Hinson released a statement on September 1st calling for suspending the gas tax, pausing diesel exports, unleashing E15 everywhere we can, bringing back a dollar a gallon biodiesel tax credit, and creating a diesel relief program for Iowa farmers and truckers. Quote, Iowans are being squeezed and shouldn't have to foot the bill at the pump or the checkout line for the war in Iran, said Hinson, who has voted against resolutions to limit President Donald Trump's war powers and end the Iran conflict. We need to use every option at our disposal to provide some relief from high prices. End quote. Hinson said the government also needs to act to replenish the Highway Trust Fund so that Iowans don't suffer from crumbling roads and bridges while relief comes our way now. These actions to lower costs are needed ASAP, and the war needs to be brought to a successful and immediate end, she said. I am working every day to deliver bipartisan results for Iowans, and I will work with anyone who is ready to tackle this challenge immediately. Hansen's Democratic opponent, State Representative Josh Turek, previously proposed a plan to lower gas prices, issuing a call on September 16th for a pause on all diesel exports, temporarily suspending the federal gas tax, and tapping the Strategic Petroleum Reserve to lower prices. Quote, Ashley Hansen is failing Iowans. She should be in Washington doing whatever she can to lower the sky-high fuel prices she caused by voting 7 times to continue this war, Turek said. Instead, she's taking yet another extended vacation, leaving Iowans struggling to fill up their gas tanks and harvest their fields, while her big oil donors continue to rake in record profits. When Republican U.S. Senator Chuck Grassley called on President Donald Trump on September 19th to put an embargo on diesel exports, Turek quickly reiterated his stance. I agree, Senator, he wrote on social media. That's why I called for exactly this on Wednesday as part of my 3-pronged plan to provide relief for Iowa families and farmers. Turek also criticized Hinson on social media on September 21st over her votes against congressional resolutions to end the Iran war, including on September 15th. Unlike Hinson, Iowa Republican U.S. Representatives Marionette Miller-Meeks and Zach Nunn, who are seeking re-election in swing districts, broke with their party to support the measure. They previously had voted 5 times against the limits on the president's war powers. It's easy to send a tweet, but when you had the chance to vote to end this war, you chose not to, Turek said. You voted 7 times to continue it, including just last week. It's time to actually end the forever wars and put Iowa and Iowans first. After her September 15th vote against the War Powers Resolution, Hinson released a statement calling for a decisive and immediate victory in this war. Like all Americans, I want this war to end. I believe President Trump should immediately bring this war to a successful end in a way that keeps Americans safe from the threat of a nuclear-armed Iran, Hinson said. Miller-Meeks, on September 21st, unveiled a 6-part plan to lower gas prices, mirroring Hinson's. She joined the call for immediate suspension of federal and state gas taxes. In addition, she proposed prioritizing the sale of American diesel to U.S. consumers before exporting it overseas, and urged Trump to provide a temporary rebate to farmers, truckers, small businesses, and families to help offset diesel costs during harvest. To get at the root of the issue, she proposed opening new leases on federal land to preserve American energy independence, pushed the Senate to pass the House-backed bill providing year-round E15, ethanol-based gas, and extend the $1 a gallon biodiesel tax credit through 2029, in a conclusion to the open-ended Iran war. When a patient is hurt, you stop the bleeding first, Miller-Meeks said. Then you fix what caused it. Iowa farmers are filling combines this week at the highest diesel price this state has ever seen, while oil companies ship record amounts of American diesel overseas. Iowa farmers are already stretched thin. Miller-Meeks' Democratic opponent, Christiana Bohana, has been criticizing Miller-Meeks over high gas prices. These gas and diesel prices are hurting our farmers and working families, Bohannon said in a social media video posted to September 13th, with gas prices flashing behind her. Thanks to Miller-Meeks' continued support for the Iran war, there is no end in sight. Iowans deserve better than this. Nunn also posted to social media a call to bring down the price of diesel. Quote, my plan, sell American energy to Americans first, he wrote. Pass my Iowa-led biofuel bill equals bringing down gas 50 cents. Hold big oil accountable for gouging. Nunn's challenger, Democratic State Senator Sarah Trone Garriott, posted a video to social media calling attention to the rise in gas in prices right as farmers head into peak harvest. Iowa can't afford this war, she said. Zach Nunn voted for it 5 times. I'll fight to end it. Iowa's Republican gubernatorial candidate Zach Lane said that on his first day in office, he would cut in half Iowa's gas tax for 6 months. "I don't have control over foreign policy or global markets," Lane told a group in Alexander on September 14th. "What I said is that right now we should be giving relief to Iowa taxpayers any way we can." Iowa charges 30 cents per gallon in tax on regular gasoline. Lane's plan would cut it to 15 cents. Iowa also collects 28 cents per gallon in tax for gas containing more than 15% ethanol, and about 33 cents for each gallon of diesel fuel. That money goes into the state's road use tax fund, which helps fund road construction and maintenance projects around the state. Lane's plan calls for backfilling that fund by pausing the tax exemptions given to data centers and redirecting that new source of money into the road fund. He also calls for a Gas Price Emergency Act that would automatically bring the legislature back into session when gas prices spike. Democratic gubernatorial candidate Rob Sand called Lane's proposal a fine idea ahead of a September 16th town hall in West Des Moines. But it doesn't save as much money as all the proposals that we have already rolled

Thank you, Barb. 11 Center for Intellectual Freedom Council members have resigned. This is written by Liam Hallowith of the Iowa City Press Citizen. 11 academics serving on the University of Iowa's Center for Intellectual Freedom's Advisory Council abruptly resigned after expressing a lack of confidence in the Iowa Board of Regents and the center's future. The regents accept their resignations on Tuesday, September the 22nd, after receiving a letter and a collective vote of no confidence the day before. Iowa Republican lawmakers championed what became the Center for Intellectual Freedom to encourage more varied perspectives on what they argued are overwhelmingly liberal campuses. Governor Kim Reynolds signed the law mandating its creation in 2025. The center's initial curriculum and events were established with help from the 26-member advisory council, which has been trimmed to 15. Quote, the Board of Regents looks forward to working with the remaining 15 members of the CIF Advisory Council to keep the center moving forward in a positive direction, end quote, Board of Regents member and Center Advisory Council Chair Christine Hensley said in a statement Tuesday. The 11 departures arrived shortly after Richard Lowry, a University of Texas at Austin professor who chaired the council's scholar committee, had a tense email exchange with Regents President Robert Kramer. The Press Citizen received the exchange through a public records request. Lowry said he disagreed with the Regents' control of the executive director search. He also said several topics of concern still remain open and unanswered. Most notably, Lowry wrote he felt that under the board's direction, the Center for Intellectual Freedom would fail. Kramer gave Lowry an ultimatum: get on board and work with Regent Hensley collaboratively or step down. Lowry chose the latter. The regents recently approved a timeline to appoint a permanent executive director, requiring the advisory council's executive committee, of which Lowry was a member, to deliver 3 to 4 finalists for regents' consideration and approval. The advisory council has conducted the search, narrowing the list of applicants from 62 to 11. It is scheduled to meet Friday to arrange interviews. State laws gives decision-making authority to the Center for Intellectual Freedom to the regents. The advisory council's statutory role is to provide advice. Quote, I appreciate the work you have put into the Center for Intellectual Freedom, Kramer told Lowry in a September 17th email, but it appears we are going down different paths, end quote. Kramer said Lowry seems to want to run the center his way. He said the center will operate in accordance with legislative intent, but that the UI has to be part of the center. In response, Lowry said that it is abundantly clear that the UI and regents will never allow the Center for Intellectual Freedom to be a success. Quote, no serious academics with an interest in higher education reform would reasonably want to continue to associate with this project under your leadership, end quote, Lowry said in his email to Kramer. The advisory council was tasked with developing the bylaws for the Center for Intellectual Freedom and running the nationwide search for a permanent director. The 11 who resigned were out-of-state academics. Only 2 of the remaining 15 members are non-Iowans. Here's a list of those who resigned from the advisory council along with Lowry. Tom Galanis, George Mason University; Dorian Abbott, University of Chicago; Daniel Bonavac, University of Texas; Carlos Carvalho, University of Texas, Austin; Joshua Katz, American Enterprise Institute Senior Fellow; Sergio Kleinerman, Princeton University; Ivan Marinovich, Stanford University; Nicola Persico, Northwestern University; Joshua Rao, Stanford University; and Harold Ulig, University of Chicago. 13 Iowans remain on the advisory council, none of whom are academics. Notable members include Fairway CEO Reynolds Kramer, former Governor Terry Branstad, former State

0: Senator Liz Matthes and several regents. Quote, "We appreciate the work these individuals have put into the Center for Intellectual Freedom," Hensley said in her Tuesday statement. "The board and the advisory council fully support helping CIF achieve its stated goals of providing scholarship to the intellectual foundation of freedom societies, the principles, ideals, and institutions of the American constitutional order, and the foundations of responsible leadership and informed citizenship," end quote.
1: Trump threatens Iran in speech. President Donald Trump urged world leaders to join the United States in isolating Iran, using an address before the United Nations General Assembly to justify the war that's unpopular with most Americans, talk up its tariffs, and deliver a warning to Cuba. Trump argued in his speech that Iran was on a mad dash to develop a nuclear bomb before he intervened. Quote, "I took action to ensure that neither the United States nor any nation would ever have to face such a nightmare, such a catastrophic problem," Trump told world leaders on September 22nd. Now, nearly 7 months into the war, Trump said he has a big decision ahead of him: make an agreement with Iran or, quote-unquote, annihilate the Middle Eastern country. "Do I drive them into hell with no chance of survival and no hope of future greatness or generations?" Trump asked. He asserted, as he has several times in recent days, that he believes Iran is waiting for the midterms. "What they don't realize is that I'm not running. I did that already and won in a landslide," Trump said. The president asked world leaders to join in isolating their attacks and in isolating Iran economically until they stop their attack on commercial shipping, relinquish their nuclear ambitions, and cease their support of terror. "The terrorist regime is behaving badly, not because they are strong and confident, but because they are weak and desperate," Trump added. "If we stand united, we will soon see a world free of the last 51-year menace of Iranian terror, and oil prices will come plummeting down." Trump's speech comes as the United States allies are increasingly united in their conviction America can't be counted on as a reliable partner. While he is in New York, Trump is expected to press NATO countries that refuse to help the United States with its attacks on Iran and push Ukraine and Russia to end the war that he has blamed for record high diesel prices in the United States. Trump took aim at Cuba in his UN address, saying it will collapse, prompting the country's delegation to walk out of the assembly hall. Quote, "It's an absolutely failed state. It's failing like never before, and it will fall." Secretary of State Marco Rubio is handling a negotiation. He's deep into negotiations with Cuba. Let's see what happens. "We'll not allow a haven for foreign adversaries to threaten America on our own doorstep," Trump said. The Trump administration has implemented a maximum pressure campaign against Cuba to cripple its economy. Washington has limited oil shipments to Cuba, causing an energy crisis and frequent blackouts. Quote, "Communism will never be coming to America, but freedom will be coming to Cuba," Trump said. Trump also dismissed concerns that artificial intelligence poses threats to humanity, comparing AI skeptics to scientists who have raised concerns about climate change, which he calls a hoax, despite scientific evidence suggesting it's real. Quote, "The very same people who said we'll all be dead in 12 years because of global warming, these are the same people that are now saying that AI is going to kill us all, that robots are going to attack us, and that everything is going to be a disaster," Trump said during his address. "Same group of people. This is a group that came up with the Russia, Russia, Russia hoax, the Ukraine, Ukraine hoax, climate change, open borders," Trump added. Trump has strongly rejected the push for new guardrails to protect Americans from AI growth after Anthropic CEO Dario Amodei raised concerns about the unchecked pace of AI development and called for new safety measures in an essay. Two other AI leaders, OpenAI CEO Sam Altman and xAI founder Elon Musk, quickly endorsed Amodei's outlook. Trump said he has a new name for artificial intelligence, superintelligence, as he stressed the importance for the United States to stay ahead of China in AI innovation. Quote, we're going to keep it that way, he said. We're going to keep it very, very straight and very strong. I'm not going to stifle growth of something that will be bigger than the Industrial Revolution. End quote. Trump attacked international organizations during his speech, promoting a 15% cut in the United Nations budget, and the elimination of 4,000 bureaucratic jobs. Quote, the United Nations has great, great potential, Trump said, but it must stop imposing the far-left agenda of globalist bureaucrats who nobody ever elected, end quote. U.S. opposition prevented the International Maritime Organization from establishing a global carbon tax, which Trump said would have raised shipping costs. The European Union and Brazil had pushed for the tax. There is no global government, and while I am president, there will be no global taxes, Trump said to applause. Trump also called on members of the International Criminal Court to resign from what he called an out-of-control organization. The group has issued arrest warrants for Israeli leaders and investigated U.S. troops in Afghanistan. Quote, we will never allow U.S. service members or anyone else to be investigated or given show trials by an anti-American tribunal with no jurisdiction over us, he said. They are an evil group of people, end quote. The president touted a new security agreement with Denmark that expands U.S. military presence in Greenland without it becoming an American territory, praising those involved after months of recrimination over his desire to annex the self-governing island, which is officially part of Denmark. The deal will allow the United States to do whatever is necessary to defend the American continent and also Europe and other places, Trump added. After his speech, the security agreement was formalized during a signing ceremony with Danish Prime Minister Mette Frederiksen and Greenland Prime Minister Jens Frederik Nielsen.
0: Thank you, Barb. That concludes these stories on the front page of the Des Moines Register. Now we'll turn to the Metro and Iowa section, and I'll start with the top story entitled Plan for Senior Apartments Near Merle Hay Wins $14 Million, written by Isabel Foland of the Des Moines Register. A project to convert the vacant Merle Hay Tower into affordable housing for seniors has won a $14 million tax credit award from the Iowa Finance Authority, kicking off the first steps of the project. The six-story tower will be converted into Merle Hay Plaza and Apartments, a 59-unit one- and two-bedroom housing complex targeted toward those ages 55 and older who make 60% of the area median income. In Polk County, that's $48,900 a year for a single person, according to the Iowa Finance Authority. The project by real estate firm Gracious Development was one of three finalists for the Finance Authority's 2026 Federal Housing Tax Credit Innovation Set-Aside Competition. The tax credit award will help get the ball rolling on the project, said Danielle Welsh Massey, the firm's development director. By June 2027, the firm should have the award money in hand and be able to close on the building and get started on construction, she said. The development will give residents direct access to the mall through the tower, allowing them to quickly and easily access everyday needs in the mall, Welsh Massey said. In a release about the project, Debbie Durham, director of the Iowa Finance Authority and Iowa Economic Development Authority, said the project won the tax credit award because of its reimagining of the unused space. Quote, this competition challenges developers and communities to think differently about where and how housing can be created, end quote, Durham said. Merle Hay Plaza and Apartments does exactly that, reimagining underutilized commercial space at a place where older Iowans can live affordably, stay connected, and age in place. In addition to housing, the project also includes green space and outdoor fitness areas like bocce ball courts, Welsh Massey said. The overall goal of the project is to provide seniors in the area the opportunity to be independent, be a part of a community, and grow old in their own homes, Welsh Massey said. As people grow older and have less of a need for space, the opportunity to downsize from a single-family home into an apartment can also free up housing for those looking to purchase their first home, she said. The tower's connection to the mall and the accessibility features of the mall, like ramps and elevators, make the new apartments a perfect reuse of the building, said Liz Holland, CEO of Merle Hay Mall. Quote, we've always wanted it to be senior housing. The affordable component certainly makes it more attractive to people in the community, Holland said. We started out with a very simple premise long before we were lucky enough to meet Gracious, which is, who doesn't want to visit Grandma at the mall? End quote. The age group the development targets is one that appreciates and uses malls more than some younger people may, Welsh Massey said, making the project even more of a draw for those 55 and older. Quote, between just the ability to live in, essentially, a mixed-use, walkable neighborhood inside, it's also just meeting them where they already are. They're already using the space, Welsh Massey said. Let's give them the last step of it. What if you don't have to drive to have that resource available to you? What if it's literally down your hall? End quote.
1: A report says the University of Iowa Children's Hospital is among the nation's best. One of Iowa's children's hospitals has been ranked as one of the best in America in several categories by U.S. News and World Report. The University of Iowa Stead Family Children's Hospital was listed as one of the top children's hospitals in the Midwest. The report lists the Iowa City-based hospital as the 11th best children's hospital in the Midwest and the top children's hospital in Iowa. Last year, the University of Iowa Stead Family Children's Hospital was ranked 12th among the top hospitals in the Midwest by U.S. News and World Report. Rankings were based on data collected from some surveys submitted from 114 children's hospitals, along with thousands of pediatric specialists. While the University of Iowa Stead Family Children's Hospital was among the top regional hospitals, it was also ranked nationally in several categories. Here's a look at where the hospital landed in 7 of the 11 pediatric medical specialties evaluated by U.S. News and World Report. It was in the top 50 in children's and adolescent behavioral health, number 22 in children's neonatology, number 23 in pediatric nephrology, number 33 in pediatric diabetes and endocrinology, number 39 in pediatric neurology and neurosurgery, number 45 in children's cardiology and heart surgery, and number 45 in pediatric urology. The hospital is ranked in six total specialties a year ago. There were three hospitals listed at the top for best children's hospitals in the Midwest. They tried for the top spot: the Ann and Robert H. Lurie Children's Hospital in Chicago, Cincinnati Children's Hospital, and Nationwide Children's Hospital in Columbus, Ohio.
0: Finally, fall and probably staying wet, written by Lucia Chang of the Des Moines Register. Mother Nature tested Iowans with an incredibly humid summer. Unfortunately, it looks like there's no end in sight for the wetness. This month is primed to stay on the record as one of the wettest Septembers in Des Moines history. As temperatures cool down, that means the transition toward fall has begun. Here's what the autumn forecast looks like in Iowa. Each September, typically on September the 22nd or 23rd, the sun sits directly above the equator. This event is known as the autumnal equinox, produces nearly equal hours of daylight and darkness. It also marks the official astrological start of fall. Seasonal shifts as the northern hemisphere transitions from summer to fall can vary from year to year, so the fall equinox is not always on the same day. In 2026, the fall officially arrived at 7:05 p.m. Central Daylight Time on September the 22nd, when the center of the sun was directly over the equator according to time and date. In the northern hemisphere, the sun will appear lower in the sky, and the days will continue to grow shorter until the winter solstice on December 21st. The next few months will bring fall temperatures slightly above average, according to the NOAA Climate Prediction Center. The Old Farmer's Almanac forecasts a warmer-than-average September across the upper Midwest and high plains, with wetter conditions in the upper Midwest and a drier than average September and October in the high plains. AccuWeather's fall outlook also calls for above-average temperatures across much of the northern tier of the United States, including Iowa and the Midwest, as a strengthening El Niño influences weather patterns. While the southern part of the United States will likely continue to experience blistering heat, Iowa is expected to be slightly cooler in October. The current stretch of weather throughout the Northeast, Mid-Atlantic, and Great Lakes regions stems from an area of low pressure that's driving cooler air from Canada across a large swath of the country. The system is also causing low humidity. Quote, the most intense heat of the season is pretty much finished, end quote, said Chad Merrill, senior meteorologist and long-range forecaster at AccuWeather. There will be some periods of warmer than average temperatures, but we're starting to see signs of fall, end quote.
1: A judge rules a state historical society must reopen a branch. A Johnson County judge on September 17th ordered the State Historical Society of Iowa to reopen its Iowa City branch after a year-long legal battle. The parties in a lawsuit contesting the closure have 30 days to agree on how to open the local research center housed in the Centennial Building. The ruling determined the Iowa Department of Administrative Services is required by state law to maintain a research center in Iowa City, despite the department's interpretation and its decision to close the branch on January 1st. The ruling ends nearly a year of litigation. A group of 17 Iowa City historians, archivists, donors, and community members had filed a lawsuit against the State Historical Society of Iowa and the Department of Administrative Services in September 2025, asking the court to reverse the closure. In June 2025, the Department of Administrative Services announced that it would close the Iowa City branch, housed at 402 Iowa Avenue, since 1965. The department cited ongoing financial considerations, noting the Iowa City Historical Society was duplicative in function to the Des Moines Center. If the parties cannot agree how to reopen, each will submit a proposed final order, and the court will decide what language is appropriate. The court found that a December 30th administrative declaratory order made by the Iowa Department of Administrative Services incorrectly interpreted Iowa law. The department said it didn't violate Iowa law by closing the Iowa City facility because it established a memorandum of understanding with the University of Iowa to host state archives upon request. The department believed the arrangement fulfilled a requirement under Iowa law to, quote-unquote, maintain a research center in Iowa City. The group of 17 plaintiffs that filed suit in September asked the court for judicial review in a January 20th filing. A ruling 8 months later found the state erred in closing the Iowa City branch, determining that its partnership with the University of Iowa did not qualify as a local research center. Quote, there is nothing in the section of Iowa Code that grants DAS any authority to engage in interpretation of what maintain should constitute, Judge David Cox wrote in his ruling. Iowa lawmakers proposed changing the law requiring an Iowa City branch, but the move did not garner final approval. An October 2025 injunction stopped the state from continuing to dispose of or transfer records from the Iowa City branch to Des Moines. The State Historical Society planned to transfer 40% of the archive to Des Moines while disposing or dispersing of the remaining 60%.
0: Sticking to local news, on page 2A in the front section, Sand says Iowa's two-party political system is broken. This is written by Celia Brocker of the Ames Tribune. Iowa Democratic governor candidate Rob Sand told Ames voters he's tired of the current broken political system. Sand said the system is broken because it's run by two private clubs, the Democratic and Republican parties. Quote, they both figured out that solving problems is hard, Sand said, but they've also noticed that you can get elected again and again because we've got a two-choice system, and as long as you lie about and demonize the only other realistic option on the ballot, You can have a successful political career if you define success just as getting elected over and over again, end quote. Sand, the Iowa State auditor, will face Republican governor candidate Zach Lane in the November election. A new Marist poll of 1,050 Iowa registered voters conducted September 17th through 20th showed Sand leading Lane 54% to 42%. The poll has a margin of error of 4.4 percentage points. Sand was in Ames on Monday, September the 21st, for a stop on his annual 100 town hall tour. Over 700 people filled Durham Hall on Iowa State University's Memorial Union, according to Sand's team. Sand told the crowd, "Iowa has real big problems. It's at the bottom for economic growth, near the top for cancer growth, and has a water quality crisis." Quote, "All of those issues are dependent, at least in part, on our state government actually trying to do something to make things better. But because it's a broken, two-choice political system, too many of them think that they don't have to, and they can just keep their position of power," end quote, Sand said. Sand told the young voters present to treat cannabis the way we treat alcohol, and let's end the two-party system. Sand said he registered as an independent when he registered to vote for the first time. Quote, "I'm not really a big fan of either political party," Sand said. "I first registered as an independent because I want to think for myself. And then I realized in my early 20s that in order to vote in the primary, I had to be in a party," end quote. At a September 14th Iowa City town hall, Sand spoke against Democrats' traditional talking points on transgender rights. He voiced support for Iowa's law barring transgender athletes from competing in high school or college sports programs that align with their gender identity because of fairness. The same reason he said he does not support removing gender identity as a protected class from Iowa's civil rights code. Quote, "I am who I am. I've said a lot of things that folks on the left are upset with me about," Sand said when asked about potentially alienating the Democratic base. "I think at the end of the day, a lot of folks in the state are going to be happy to have divided government where we can at least stop bad things from happening," end quote. Iowa GOP spokeswoman Jade Cishi told the Ames Tribune that Sand may be the biggest hypocrite in Iowa politics, saying Republicans have challenged his claim as an independent-minded moderate. He rails against the two-party system while choosing to run as a Democrat and serving as one of Iowa Democratic Party's largest donors, CC said. "He's a career partisan Democrat who has built his campaign around convincing Iowans that he is something else. Make no mistake, Rob Sand is a liberal Democrat who would govern like one," end quote. The rural Story County town Slater recently announced its city water supply has high levels of nitrite. Residents have been warned not to give tap water to infants under 6 months old. Warnings are expected to remain until September the 23rd at the latest. Sand said he has a plan to address water quality issues, with the number one priority being a massive wetlands restoration. Quote, "Nothing filters water better than nature's water filter," end quote, Rob Sand said. "If we do that, we would not only have cleaner water filter, we would have more outdoor recreation opportunities."
1: Baby girl is surrendered under Iowa Safe Haven Act. A baby girl is now in the care of the Iowa Department of Health and Human Services under Iowa's Safe Haven Act. The baby girl was born September 8th and surrendered Tuesday, September 22nd, according to a news release from HHS. She's the third Safe Haven baby of 2026. The first, a baby girl born March 6th, was surrendered March 18th. The second, a baby boy born May 25th, was surrendered June 8th. She'll be placed with a foster family until she is adopted. The Safe Haven Act allows parents to surrender an infant up to 90 days old at a fire station, hospital, or other approved facility without facing prosecution for abandonment. Parents can also call 911 and physically surrender custody to a first responder. There have been 82 infants surrendered under Iowa Safe Haven Act since it passed in 2002. And turning to national and world news, Apple aims to lower AI costs with new Macs. When Apple's new desktop computers start shipping on September 22nd, the company's executives will make an unusual pitch to corporate buyers. They are cheaper than renting data centers. Apple's upgraded Mac Minis and Mac Studios, which can cost nearly $20,000 and handle AI tasks locally, will go head-to-head against new desktop machines that NVIDIA and PC makers are rolling out, expected to be the focus of a Microsoft Windows event in San Francisco next month. The new Macs are aimed at more intense AI tasks, such as writing code or carrying out complex business work without paying for quote-unquote tokens from cloud leaders such as OpenAI or Anthropic. Apple hopes its experience squeezing performances out of battery-powered devices like iPhones will help it take a bite out of Microsoft's home turf. But it's a steep challenge. Apple has about 4.6% of the enterprise desktop market versus 91.3% for Windows, according to IDC's Lin Hong. Apple co-founder Steve Jobs was famously ambivalent about enterprise computing because end users couldn't pick their favorite products. But Apple has found itself in a strong position for AI desktops, thanks in part to a long-standing obsession with saving power. When Apple rolled out its first Apple Silicon chips in 2020, it took two kinds of chips, computing and memory, that were separate in PCs, and crammed them together in a unified memory architecture for better battery life. That close connection between computing and memory, which NVIDIA and others have only recently shifted toward, had the side effect of making Macs good at AI. Apple started selling out of Mac Minis as OpenClaw, an open-source agentic AI tool, took off in markets such as China. While Mac Studios were initially aimed at content creators editing videos or music, Apple has quietly slipped in exotic AI features, such as bespoke chip-to-chip networking called RDMA over Thunderbolt, over the past 2 years. At its launch event this month, Apple showed four Mac Studios strung together to run an AI model with a trillion parameters, a measure of complexity to find and fix graphics coding bug. Such tasks usually require a data center, but the stack of Macs runs off one wall outlet.
0: Thanks, Barb. Lawyer contests ICE's shooting account on page 5A of the front section. Unclear if Texas incident involved foot pursuit. Written by Maria Lucia Paul and Mateo Rosales of the USA Today Network. An attorney for the Venezuelan immigrant shot by an Immigration and Customs Enforcement officer in Austin disputed authorities' initial account of the encounter on September the 21st, saying video footage does not show a foot pursuit before the officer opened fire. Kate Lincoln Goldfinch, who represents Wilbur Rafael Garcias Perez, age 28, said he remained detained at the South Texas ICE Processing Center near Pearsall, Texas, with a bullet still lodged in his body. During a call from detention played on speakerphone at a September 21st news conference, Garces Perez denied running from the officers before he was shot. Quote, there was never a foot chase, end quote, Garces Perez said in Spanish. I never got out of the vehicle. Austin Police Chief Lisa Davis said on September 20th that preliminary information indicated the shooting followed a small foot pursuit. The competing accounts are fueling demands for an investigation independent of the Department of Homeland Security, which oversees ICE. DHS has said its Homeland Security Investigations Division is leading the inquiry with assistance from the FBI. The department has faced scrutiny over its descriptions of other shootings involving immigration officers, including a Minnesota encounter in which an ICE officer now faces criminal charges that he lied about being attacked before opening fire. Videos released after shootings in Chicago and South Padre Island, Texas, have also contradicted or raised doubts about key elements of the government's initial accounts. quote, we are fed up with ICE and DHS telling us lies about what has happened in these incidents where people are being murdered and shot, end quote, Lincoln Goldfitch said. We want the truth. DHS described Garces Perez in its statement as an illegal alien from Venezuela who entered the United States illegally under the Biden administration and had a final removal order. The department said he was stable and remained in federal custody pending removal. Quote, this is a developing situation and we will update the public when more information becomes available, end quote, DHS said. Lincoln Goldfitch said Garces Perez entered the United States legally about 2 years ago after scheduling an appointment through CBP-1, a Biden-era program that allowed immigrants to present themselves at ports of entry and be considered for temporary humanitarian parole. He later applied for asylum and received authorization to work, she said. An immigration judge ordered him deported in absentia after a notice of a hearing was mailed to an old address and he failed to appear, according to Lincoln Goldfinch. She said Garces Perez did not know about the deportation order. Quote, the court is notorious for sending notices of hearings to the wrong address, so it appears that that is what happened with him, end quote, she said. DHS did not immediately respond to USA Today's questions about whether Garces Perez ever left his car, whether ICE supplied Austin officials with the preliminary account of a foot pursuit, or what prompted the officer to fire. DHS also did not respond to questions about Garces Perez's medical care in detention. Lincoln Goldfinch said Garces Perez told her he was making a DoorDash delivery shortly before 1 p.m. local time on September the 20th when an unmarked black vehicle sideswiped his car. He did not know the people inside were federal officers and made a U-turn beneath a highway before the vehicle followed him and struck his car again, she said. An officer fired at the back of Garces Perez's car once it had come to a stop, Lincoln Goldfinch said. Quote, the agents came out and shot him in the back of the neck and pulled him out of the car, end quote, Lincoln Goldfinch said. Videos recorded near the scene and posted on social media appear to show a blue Toyota Corolla and a dark SUV traveling beneath a highway overpass before a series of loud bangs. Footage recorded after the shooting shows Garces Perez wounded inside the car as federal officers stand nearby. Photos from the scene show damage to the Corolla's passenger side and what appears to be bullet holes in the rear passenger window. Austin Travis County emergency crews took Garces Perez to Del Seton Medical Center in serious but stable condition. Though officials initially said he had been shot in the torso, Lincoln Goldfinch later said the bullet entered near the back of his neck and remained lodged near his spine. Garces Perez said he complained about the pain, but doctors did not remove it because of its location. Quote, the doctor said, hey, they're in a hurry to get you out of here, Garces Perez said he was told. He was discharged from the hospital later, September the 20th, and transferred into ICE custody. Lincoln Goldfinch said federal officers took him to the detention center in Pearsall, about 130 miles southwest of Austin, where he arrived at 4 a.m. and was made to sleep on the floor. Speaking from detention on September the 21st, Garces Perez said he did not receive proper medical care. Quote, I am not doing well due to the gunshot wound, and I have not received the medical attention that I require, end quote, Garces Perez said. Lincoln Goldfinch said federal officers, had also questioned Garces Perez despite his injury. His attorneys filed a federal lawsuit seeking his release and an order preventing the government from deporting him while the shooting and the circumstances surrounding it are investigated. Austin police were not involved in the federal operation or the shooting, Davis said. Austin Mayor Kirk Watson has said the city's police department and the Texas Rangers should participate in the investigation, questioning whether an inquiry conducted solely by the federal agencies involved would be credible. Quote, From my perspective, the credibility of ICE doing some form of an investigation just by itself and excluding others would not be appropriate, end quote, Watson said September the 20th. U.S. Representative Greg Kassar, a Democrat from Texas, called for immediate release of body camera footage and a full independent investigation.
1: The poll finds Trump opposition helps El Sayed pull ahead. In Michigan's crucial Senate race, Democrat Abdul El Sayed is pulling ahead of Republican Mike Rogers in an election being driven by opposition to President Donald Trump, according to a September 22nd poll from Suffolk University. Nearly half of the likely voters in Michigan surveyed said they were casting their ballot, quote, to change the direction President Trump is leading the nation, end quote. That 48% dwarfed the 20% who want to support Trump, and the 28% who said their vote didn't have much to do with him. El Sayed, a doctor and former public health official, now leads Rogers, a former congressman, 47% to 40%, in a race many Republicans have viewed as their best chance to pick up a Democratic-held seat. Trump carried Michigan in 2024, albeit narrowly, and El Sayed is a progressive who has never held elective office. Two polls released last week showed El Sayed with a 2- or 3-point lead over Rogers. To gain a Senate majority in the midterms, Democrats need to hold all the seats they currently hold and flip four GOP seats. The poll of 500 likely general election voters taken by landline and cell phone September 16th through 20th has a margin of error of plus or minus 4.4 percentage points. The Suffolk University survey found Trump's approval rating has sunk to 31% in Michigan, where Democrats see the economic impact of his tariffs, especially those imposed on neighboring Canada, as a major liability for his party. In the governor's race, Democrat Jocelyn Benson has built a double-digit lead over Republican John James, 51% to 34%. Quote, Trump's underwhelming approval rating, Canadian tariffs, opposition to data centers, and a tapered Michigan economy have swung independents away from Republican candidates, said David Pelagos, director of Suffolk's Political Research Center. That's markedly different from 2024, end quote. The findings are full of red flags for the president and his party. The economy and inflation are by far the most important issue shaping their vote, Michiganders say, and concern about threats to democracy rank second. Ratings of how the economy is doing are dismal, with 86% calling it fair or poor. Two-thirds, 67%, are concerned about the impact of Trump's tariffs on Canadian cars, trucks, and auto parts. By more than 2-to-1, 54% to 23%, those polled predict the tariffs will hurt Michigan's jobs and auto industry. And by more than 3-to-1, 60% to 18%, they oppose the development in Michigan of data centers, an industry Trump supports. El Sayed's campaign is a test not only for Trump, but also for the progressive voters who helped him win the nomination over the establishment's preferred candidate, Representative Haley Stevens. Since then, conservatives have depicted El Sayed as a socialist, though he describes himself as a capitalist in the face of a radical Democratic Party. Vice President J.D. Vance called him, quote-unquote, evil. And Trump and Montgomery report a productive NYC meeting. President Donald Trump met with New York City Mayor Zohran Mamdani on September 21st at the latter's official residence, the Gracie Mansion in Manhattan. The two discussed an array of issues affecting New York, from an affordable housing project to immigration enforcement to the president's recent ban on several media outlets. This was the duo's third in-person meeting. The first two were held at the White House. As the pair emerged after 5 p.m. Eastern Time, Trump complimented the mayor and expressed his excitement at visiting what he had earlier described as one of his favorite places. Quote, it sort of feels like a home, and it's a special place, he said. A beautiful place where you go inside, and I've seen it with numerous different mayors, and I said some great ones and some not so great ones. So hopefully you're going to be a great one. I'll be able to say you're going to be a great one, and you're off to a start. End quote. Mamdani said they spoke about affordability for city residents in a residential project the two have been discussing over the past few months. Quote, at a time when hundreds of thousands of New Yorkers are asking the questions of how they can afford this city, I appreciate the conversation the president and I have had on the subject of how we can make it easier to afford life in this great city that we call our home, Mamdani said. Back in February, the mayor made a trip to the White House to pitch the idea of building 12,000 units of housing, half of them affordable units, at Sunnyside Yards in Queens, with the help of federal grants. On September 21st, Trump told reporters he was familiar with the plans and the federal approvals and grants they would need. Quote, I know it very well. So when he mentioned Sunnyside Yards, they've been talking about developing that for 50 years, said Trump. So maybe they have a shot at doing it, end quote. Mamdani, for his part, said he was willing to reach across party lines to help the city. Quote, I have said time and again that I will work with anyone, no matter what party they belong to, no matter how much you may disagree on other topics, said Mamdani. Whoever has the power and the will to lift that weight off New York's back, end quote. Trump, a native New Yorker, has had a warm relationship with the young mayor, a self-identified Democratic socialist who took office in January, despite his deep criticism for his brand of politics. The president has characterized left-wing Democrats as hardcore godless communists and the greatest threat to the United States has ever faced. Quote, in state after state, the Democrat establishment has been overthrown and replaced by crazed lunatics and radicals, Trump said during the Republican midterm convention in Dallas earlier in September. Also earlier in September, Mamdani and mayors around the country filed a joint lawsuit seeking to stop Trump from making it harder for lawful immigrants to receive green cards or visas.
0: I'll read a couple short articles from 50 states before the top of the hour. First, our highlighted state is North Carolina, North Topsail Beach. Instead of avoiding fragile dunes to reach the beachfront, visitors at the northern tip of North Topsail Beach navigate around sometimes over layers of sandbags, some buried, that formed the last line of protection for dozens of oceanfront homes and condominiums. On the town's existing management plan for the area near New River Inlet, sand from the dredging of the inlet by the Army Corps of Engineers and other sources is occasionally placed on the beach to stabilize it. But the sand never lasts long, with parts of the north end having receded by nearly 250 feet since the year 1996. The end result has seen north topsail and homeowners turn to sandbags to protect structures, with sandbag revetments now protecting roughly 3,600 feet of shoreline on the north end. That's prompted officials to mull building a terminal groin at the New River Inlet. And from Iowa, a review to help Iowa's public universities save money is reportedly producing on revenue streams. The Revenue Enhancement and Productivity Study was established by the Iowa Board of Regents in December 2025 as a comprehensive review of revenue streams and cost efficiency structures for the region's enterprise.

0: And that music is, of course, indicates that it's time to celebrate our listeners who are having a birthday today. And on the 23rd of September, Mary Marsh of Lamars and James Waffle of Barnum, Iowa, are celebrating birthdays today. Happy birthday to Mary and James. If we did not announce your birthday, please give us a call at area code 515-243-6833, and we'll get you on our birthday list and wish you a happy birthday in the years to come. Now, a reminder that you're listening to IRIS, the Iowa Radio Reading Information Service. If you are hearing us on your television on Iowa PBS and you are not a registered IRIS user, please give us a call at area code 515-243-6833 so we can get you on our list. We need to know who's listening in order to keep our services free. Now we'll turn to today's obituaries.
1: Thank you, Scott. We have no obituaries today, but we do have two death notices. Debbie Armstrong of Des Moines passed away on September 17th at the age of 69. Arrangements are being handled by the Caldwell Parish Funeral Home and Crematory, Winterset Chapel. Visitation will be from 12 to 2 p.m. on Wednesday, September 23rd, with an interment at the Winterset Cemetery. And Carl Alvin Barr, Jr. of West Des Moines, passed away September 20th at the age of 78. Arrangements are being handled by McLaren's Chapel. And services will be September 24th at 1 o'clock p.m. And returning to the news,